0: to show is there's a really long history of this in America, back going back right to the Constitution. And so it's just a really deep landscape. It's a little bit unnerving because I think one of the reasons that people resonated Trump and elected him twice is that he does speak the language that a lot of movement, you know, right-wing, you know, ideologies, they've been around for a really long time. And, you know, the introduction to this book is an introduction about the Constitution. I don't know if you think we might want to start there, but...
1: Yeah, start there, because I was going to ask you, when you say America's wired for authoritarianism, what does that mean in plain English?
0: And the Constitution, in plain English, you know, the Constitution wires, that it sets out the legal and political framework by which, you know, we express ourselves and what freedoms we have. And America kind of feels, it's been told, Americans have been told generation after generation that we are the exceptional democracy in the world, and we've been built that way from the beginning. We revolted against King George, and we created this wonderful new democracy. And the Constitution is viewed as a sacred document which really sort of embodies what democracy is all about. And the truth is that while there are important democratic elements in the Constitution, the basic document, and I think it's really important, it's not happy news, but fundamentally, the Constitution was never written to try to create democracy. It's true that the people, remember that people who wrote the Constitution, who do you think of them as, Tara? Like people like James Madison, Thomas Jefferson, these people?
1: Yes.
0: Well, these were all wealthy white men. And do you know what percentage of people the Constitution sort of empowered to vote for George Washington at the beginning? What percentage of Americans could vote at that point?
1: The rich white men, right?
0: Yeah, you're right. It's about under 2% of the population. And that was because the Constitution said that slaves could not vote. Women, of course, who were half the population, could not vote. White men who were, black men who were free, except in a couple of states, could not vote. And white men who did not have 50 acres or so could not vote either.
1: Oh, wow.
0: So this was a coterie, a small elite company. And it's not surprising because the Constitution, had you heard before you looked at this book of the Magna Carta? Do you think people in the audience know about
1: the
0: Magna Carta?
1: Well, yeah, you can give them a background, definitely.
0: Okay, yeah. So the Constitution was really written... people like James Madison and Jefferson, the other authors of the Constitution, they went back to, they were very trained in British political thinking, even though they were trying to revolt against it in some ways. But they really based the Constitution on this medieval document. It was written in 1215, way back in the Middle Ages. And the Magna Carta was a document called the Article of the Barons. And what it was, the barons was another word for the nobility. And they were pissed off because the king, who was King John, and this is the early, he was going off to France and taxing the other nobles to go fight these wars, sort of the way Trump likes to go out and fight wars.
1: Yeah.
0: And they said, hey, we're not getting much out of these wars, and you're forcing us to pay them, so we want to put some limits on you. And they did, and the Magna Carta was composed as a document to put limits on these kind of warlike authoritarian kings. And that's a good thing in the Constitution.
1: Mm-hmm.
0: However, if you say, well, who are they trying to redistribute the power of the king to? Two things. One is the king remained a very powerful figure. In fact, he kept ignoring a lot of the provisions of... you know, limiting the monarch and rewrote it and so forth. So, you know, the king and the American president remain very powerful figures. Second, the barons, these are the guys, Jefferson, the white rich people in England at the time, it was inconceivable to them that ordinary people who were called serfs and worked on the manors, medieval manors, these people were barely seen as human. They were kind of like the European version of slaves in many ways. And it was unimaginable to the barons that the Magna Carta would empower these people and say they should run their own life.
1: Right.
0: And it just wasn't in their, it wasn't in, their worldview was that the God had constructed the world in a way that there were a tiny number of people who were white males who were pretty rich, who were, you know, genetically and God destined to vote, and everybody else was destined to be ruled. They really didn't have what it takes to rule themselves. And the kind of thing about the Constitution that I don't think most people understand is that Madison and Jefferson and Washington and Ben Franklin, all these people that we admire and had many admirable qualities to them, they shared this Magna Carta view that really most people are not really capable of governing themselves. The problem with them, with the British was not that it was undemocratic. In fact, in many ways, America became less democratic than Britain was at that time, because when we had the Revolution, King George was already, you know, he did not impose taxes on Americans. That was the Parliament. Yeah. I mean, by that time, the British had limited the power of the monarch. He still had some foreign policy power, but basically, Britain was in many ways a little bit more democratic than what America became. These guys were looking back in the Middle Ages, and they were saying, hey, yeah, we don't want the president to be able to tax us for his own wars and so forth. But they never imagined, like I said, 98% of Americans could not vote at the very beginning of the country. And in fact, there was no popular vote for the president originally. The president was selected by chosen representatives in the states. So there was no popular vote at all. And of course, the country was set up. James Madison, who was a big slave owner, he was short like me. He was only about 5'6" tall. And he was a big slave owner. And he was famous for writing that in Athens, even if all the Athenians were Socratic geniuses, the Athenian Democratic Assembly would be a form of mob rule. In other words, Madison believed that trying to get ordinary people to be governing themselves was an absurdly, it was sort of, again, sort of based on that medieval view, it was just that there were these different orders of being, and ordinary people, God had not destined them to be able, they didn't have the capability, certainly women, certainly slaves, and men who were poor or didn't have much property, they had already basically been shown and were biologically and otherwise sort of set up not to rule. And the Constitution put that into reality, so it spread power from one single monarchical figure to some degree, but not a lot. I mean, the president remained, and we should talk about that, because Trump really is, you know, the Supreme Court says it's an originalist court, and it's going back to original ideas. And it's true, they're bringing back original ideas that gave the president a huge amount of power, which we should talk about. But the main thing is that I want to put forward is that from the very beginning, America did not begin with the remotest conception of democracy. I mean, the one phrase that really I think Americans are used to hearing is Jefferson's phrase. It's not in the Constitution, but in the Declaration of Independence. It's very short. It says, all men are created equal. He did write that.
1: Yes.
0: However, if you looked at Jefferson's writings and his life, what did you see? You saw a guy who was a big slave owner. He broke up his slave family because he wasn't too economically, his wealth wasn't assured. He lived with a black woman who had a slave, who had no power. And Jefferson, as he got older, as the abolitionist movement developed, he was constantly asked about what would happen to America if slaves were to become free. And he said, well, I can tell you one thing for sure. that slaves are not capable, even if they're free, of becoming co-equal participants in ruling America of all everybody else. So even as he got more mature, as he developed, he read more, thought more, he was an articulate, smart guy, but he was built into this worldview that basically a very small percentage of people really had to run a country for it to be grow. And wealthy men like himself.
1: Mm. And probably educated,
0: educated, wealthy white people. It was sort of like the Puritans, you know, they came in and they had this view that God, you knew that you were sort of destined to go to heaven if you were rich. God would be made known by virtue of capitalist wealth, essentially. Who was going to end up in heaven? How did you know whether you're going to, it was wealth? And these constitutional authors picked up that same kind of theme, that wealthy people had been sort of chosen. They were the chosen people.
1: Right. That's how really you knew they were chosen, right? Because they were wealthy. Right. Like the king, if you were meant to rule, you would have been born in the nobility, and otherwise your fate was sealed.
0: Exactly. And now when you look at Silicon Valley and Elon Musk and Jeff Bezos and Mark Zuckerberg, we have a modern version of that.
1: Yeah, they think the same things. You're absolutely... And Trump has... Trump has said similar things, saying that he's got good genes. Oh, here's my cat. He's back. So he knows, things because his uncle was... worked at MIT, so he's got the same point of view. They really do think that. It's pretty pathetic. But
0: and the other thing I just want to say about the Constitution is, because it's also important today, is that while it did limit the powers of the king, made the president not fully, it did put checks and balances in to some degree. The truth is that the founders gave the president enormous power, and the one I would just want to single out is emergency powers. You know that Trump has declared many emergencies, declared 21 economic emergencies to declare tariffs, national security emergencies to use the military in the border and ICE around the cities and so forth. So the Constitution is loaded with emergency powers that basically allow the president to function more or less like a king, because when the president declares an emergency, I mean, Trump makes up a lot of emergencies. He invents the Constitution is written in such a way that it's very hard for the Congress or anybody to say, hey, that's not a real emergency. And so the president has the authority to basically declare an emergency, and he does it all the time. Right. And what it does is it suspends all the normal checks and balances that presumably help to make the country more democratic. And so, and Trump has relied on emergency authorities over and over. And many are our fear, I'm sure you've thought about this in your view, your audience has, is that as we come to elections in the fall, it's very likely that Trump is going to declare, or possible, we don't know, but he will declare an emergency and bring in troops, declaring that, people who are not citizens, immigrants, or, have mobbed the, or that election workers interfered, or that the Chinese or Russians have, messed around with the ballots, the mail-in ballots. So this is another way I worry a lot that in the elections, I mean, we know January 6th, Trump is very unpopular right now, and so he's going to interfere in any way he can.
1: No doubt.
0: And he has the constitutional emergency powers that give him a good chance of doing it and being able to claim that he's acting in the spirit of the Constitution. So, I just want to say that we have a foundational document that, while it has some good things in it, is really opens up space for somebody like Trump who wants to operate in a very authoritarian way. He can declare you know, emergencies and, you know, the way that the electoral system is kind of, it's not hard for a person oriented that way to run the country kind of like a dictatorship.
1: Right.
0: The other thing that's in the book, which I think is really interesting, and it's another part of the history, is, you know, I argue that really after the Civil War, obviously during the Civil War, the Confederacy was a kind of American fascism. Fascism is a system of rule by racial decree, you know, right? Hitler, probably the most famous fascist, said that the Aryan people, which was the concept of the Aryans was of a Northern European, mostly Germanic race, and it was the only Aryans, and that the Jews and the Gypsies and all of these, the Slavic people in Germany, that to be a good German, to belong in Germany, you had to be of the right race. And if you weren't, you would be killed and exterminated. And fascism said the danger of having people who are not, you know, who don't belong in the country and are not of the right race, rule it, being able to rule, the only thing you can do is create a dictatorship to get rid of those people and exterminate them. And that was the way the Confederacy was set up. We had a civil war, and that seemed to end that. And people then assumed that with the amendments like the 13th and 14th and 15th amendments that were passed that gave slaves citizenship and, you know, birthright citizenships and all that, that this would be, you know, America was moving into a new era where it finally would begin to feel, and, you know, well, there are a lot of problems with that. I mean, America remained, I mean, when did blacks actually gain the right to vote? Not really to the Civil Rights Act. I was part of that. I was in Mississippi organizing.
1: Oh, wow.
0: Because I was in Mississippi in 1965 as a really young person. Blacks could not vote, and the Democratic Party would not allow blacks to be. I was in Mississippi organizing for that. So it took over 100 years after the Civil War to get blacks to vote. Women, as you know, did not get the right to vote until 1920. That was like 170 years after. And we're still, because of the way our electoral system is and so forth, I mean, studies have shown that through most of American history and today, the percentage of time that voter preferences become law in the United States is about 2%. In other words, about 2% of what ordinary voters by majority want actually gets passed. And the reason for that is that the country is constitutionally and politically set up, even after the Constitution was amended and slavery was ended and so forth, to make sure that very wealthy, largely white males would continue to run the country. Perhaps I can say a little bit more about that, because I think that's part of it also, Tara, that people don't know about American history. So, you know, we can go back to the idea of the barons, the Magna Carta, the British Constitution was called the Article of Barons, the barons, the royal people will rule. Well, who were the American barons? Well, after the Civil War, guys like with names like Rockefeller and Carnegie and J.P. Morgan and Vanderbilt, these guys, they're all white, they're all male, and they all became barons, and they became barons, right? The new people in the first Gilded Age. This is at the end of the 19th century, in 1890s. Rockefeller became the first billionaire in America in 1890. About 98% of the country was poor at that point. I mean, it was huge inequality. And so,
1: wait, one second. Can you move your camera a little bit? You're going off this frame there. The other side. The other way. There you go. That's
0: okay,
1: better.
0: There you go.
1: It's slowly creeping back off the frame. You're good. Please continue.
0: Okay. So the rule of the robber barons is the next step in this story after the Constitution. And what happened is that it's really interesting, actually, that the electorate expanded and people became persuaded. The 14th Amendment was passed, which said that everybody, whatever their race, could become a citizen and so forth. And women were, there was a suffragette movement, more and more people were getting the right to vote. But what happened was the American barons were incredibly sophisticated in building a system which was ran through after the Civil War, pretty much replaced the kind of racial fascism with a kind of capitalist authoritarianism, which Americans didn't fully understand because it was a system, I call it covert authoritarianism. I think until Trump and after the war, Trump made it much more what I call overt authoritarian. He was much more out front. He ripped off the what the early robber barons did was they created this marvelously disguised kind of authoritarianism where they operated from behind the curtain of elections and the curtain of expanding voting and new constitutional rights. And they were just really good at finding a way to organize themselves as a ruling elite or class post-civil slavery in this, what I call this covert authoritarian form. So maybe I can tell you just a little bit more about how that worked, because I think it's really important to understand that, because Trump, people say, well, Trump has created this kind of authoritarian new system. But actually, authoritarianism has been the name of the game in America all the way after the Civil War. It was just a more covert or hidden. And so what you had is that these robber barons, people, of course, knew about the robber barons and knew they were very, very wealthy. But I don't think people really understand, and this happened all through the 20th century as well, how, you know, behind the curtain, how did these guys rule as effectively so that 98% of the time what they wanted became law and what ordinary people wanted and needed did not become law? How did that work? And so what happened was that they built a system which allowed them to remain outside of official government. Most robber barons, you know, Rockefeller was never president. He was never in government. The same was true of most of the robber barons, right? J.P. Morgan was president, but he was not in government. So they devised a system for running the country without being directly in power. There were some who went in power. There were wealthy people that got in power. But most of the presidents and so forth were not robber barons, per se. So people could look at the elections and they could say, well, we are electing people who are not these rich people, so we must have something like a democracy functioning. But they knew that their needs were not being met. Well, why was that so? Well, a lot of things happened that made sure that the 98% or 99% would never get what they want. So let me just tick off a few of those things. So after the Civil War, the 14th Amendment, which was passed to make sure that presumably that slaves would be allowed to be citizens, actually had a very different function. It this is something that I suspect most of your audience did not know, but there was a really famous, important Supreme Court decision was made by the Supreme Court, like today, was chosen by these very wealthy elites. In 1876, there was a case called the Santa Clara Act. It was a railroad case.
1: Yeah.
0: In the preface of that decision, one of the most important things ever written was written. And what it said was, corporations are persons. They have they have the constitutional rights of persons, meaning that they have the right to speak. How do corporations speak? With money. Yeah. So you began that process, which led to Citizens United and the constitutional amendments that say you cannot limit what corporations can spend. And now, increasingly, it impacts that our dark money, so you can't even find out who they are exactly. But they're giving billions and billions. We know that Elon Musk now is pouring in billions. That's constitutional law. And that happened very early on. The 14th Amendment that most Americans think freed the slaves, freed the corporations. It gave them constitutional power as private citizens.
1: It's not in the law, or it was in the head note of this.
0: That's
1: argument.
0: Right. It was in the to the document. It was later the court decisions, much about 100 years later, turned it into actual written law.
1: But unbelievable.
0: It is unbelievable. It became this little, you're right, this little preface to this railroad decision became the foundation by which these robber barons could give so much money. And that was one crucial part, but only one of the way in which you could operate from behind the curtain of elections the way these guys did and still run. So what are the other ways they did that? So it's really interesting.
1: Wait, you're going off the other side now. So.
0: Oh, sorry.
1: I'm so sorry. I just want you nice in the center a little bit. So we can...
0: So beyond the issue of just the tsunami of money, and we should come back to that because the people like Musk and so forth...
1: Oh, God,
0: pouring, literally. I mean, if you have nearly $1 trillion, what's a couple of billion to pour
1: into election?
0: It's nothing,
1: right? Chump change. Especially you're buying the government of the United States. He bought his way out of all these investigations that were coming down on his companies for being unsafe to workers and the community. And those investigations disappeared. There's no accountability. So... And plus, he's getting millions of dollars in taxpayer money. It's like, these people are, it's absolutely shameless. And they complain all the time how they get picked on.
0: It is shameless. Yeah. But, you know, shamelessness is disguised by a lot of other things. So what happened is that these very wealthy elites, they're really sophisticated in the way they organized. They were good self-organized. Mm. I mean, workers need to organize. We need to organize. These guys were very, very good at it, and they did in a lot of ways. For one thing, rich people from all over the country, early on in the 20th century, began forming these social clubs, which were one of the most famous is called the Bohemian Grove, which is a private club in California.
1: That's where, Uncle Clarence Thomas likes hanging out there.
0: Yes, likes to hang out there. That's right. Billionaires bring influential people there. But what it is, I mentioned it because it's one of the first building blocks of this white wealthy class coming together, usually behind sort of closed doors, like you can't just go right into the Bohemian Club, and getting to know each other. I mean, they get to know each other socially. They eat together. They bring in speakers, and the kids get to know each other. They go to prep schools, which are similar, and they build a worldview which is based around capitalism and corporate needs. So this group of people that could be scattered to the winds, they have begun to build a community around. I mean, I think food, in one of the earlier books I was saying that Americans are increasingly isolated. I know, because about 70% of Americans say they eat all of their meals alone. And, you know, food is a very powerful way of bringing people connected.
1: Bonding.
0: Well, the robber barons understood, and they didn't eat alone. They created these social clubs and common restaurants and all that, where they got together again with their kids, sort of like summer camps, but they were really sophisticated ways of building a class of people who shared a similar way of thinking about the world, who knew each other personally, ate together, the kids went to the same schools, they ran through the same curricula, and they began to build. And again, this is all behind the kind of, most Americans didn't see this, so they thought, you know, well, it was really the politicians who were shaping it. What happened was, people who were getting to know each other in these clubs at the same time were beginning to develop a network of think tanks. The most obvious modern one is the one called the Heritage Foundation, which wrote Project 2025, right? And which built. But the Project 2025 and the Heritage Foundation, which is now very, very central to the Trump administration, was just the latest of a long group of corporate think tanks. The most important was a group, one called the Council on Foreign Relations. Henry Kissinger, John Foster Dulles, Alan Dulles. Alan Dulles was the CIA director of Eisenhower. John Foster Dulles was the Secretary of State. These guys, where did they come from? They came from these think tanks and from these social clubs, and where they had sort of come together, and after World War II had sort of come to the understanding that the world was now America's oyster, that America was destined to rule the world. And in these think tanks, which, you know, a view of how the country should be, how the world should be run, was being worked out. I mean, they brought in a lot of academics. Henry Kissinger had been a Harvard professor. And so they plucked out these wealthy elites. They had plucked out academics and judges like, you know, Clarence Thomas and others who were happy to be wined and dined by these corporate elites in their think tanks and in their, you know, and they gave them lots of money to go on trips with them, and they brought them to fancy islands. Epstein was only one form of this in a way, but what you had was a network of extremely powerful, wealthy people who behind the curtain were building a kind of shadow government, you know, a set of shadow networks that brought them together, helped them create a kind of shared view of how America should be acting in the world, and what should healthcare look like in the United States, what should schools look like, what should the media be. It was all being mapped out behind the curtain, so to speak. And what happened was the barons, there were different generations of barons, and they each kept developing these networks of organization and funding. They had a lot of money behind them, and they could pluck out the smart people who were willing to sell their souls out to get that money and to write the corporate lobbying agenda that would become the foundation for the government of the United States. And so what you have here, I'm going into some details about this just because I think a lot of people think, well, the problem is only Trump, and before Trump, we had this wonderful, ideal democratic system. And I don't disagree that Trump made some changes. He made this more overt. Yeah. It's extremely dangerous. But I think one of the things I'm trying to do in this book, Wired for Authoritarian, is the reason I think that he was able to get elected twice to being such a deranged, crazy, freaky, disgusting, narcissist,
1: lying,
0: pathological guy is
1: parasite.
0: Because,
1: we can
0: say it all. And it's all true. But, you know, he was being sort of lifted up by this network underneath that had always basically found a way to sort of bring into power people, you know, who were wealthy and who were not going to be responsive to the needs of ordinary people. So I don't mean to say that Trump is not extremely dangerous, but rather that prior to Trump, there was still this kind of more, like I call it, covert, more disguised kind of authoritarianism.
1: We could delude ourselves a little bit more.
0: And I think it helps explain why Americans were not totally freaked out by Trump's extreme authoritarianism, because in a way we had lived with a kind of more disguised authoritarianism. These wealthy white people had been running the show. The Constitution had never really given us true democracy. Saying that, and you know, the other thing that, as an activist, why this is so important is that, so if you want to get rid of Trump, and we got to get rid of this deranged dictator
1: and his whole party
0: and all those people, we can't go back. I mean, I think the real danger of the resistance and the movement against Trump right now is that they don't know this history. I hope this book, you know, Wired for Authoritarianism, does get some circulation and people talk about these ideas, because it leads to what we need to do. It shows that if you just say, let's just go back to what things were like right before Trump, go back to Bush, to Trump, and so forth, you're going back to that shadow network of corporations. I mean, they were always running the country. The people with money never really permitted ordinary people. And even though more people got to vote, women got to vote and all that, the country, and, you know, we don't want an anti-Trump revolution that's going to recreate the world we had right before Trump. Because that's going to create Trump again, right?
1: That was the broken world that gave us Trump. Right.
0: That was the authoritarian disguised authoritarian world, ultimately running back to the Magna Carta. You know, it was still a world of, it was an America run by barons, not by ordinary people. Well, I think too many people, when they're rising up against Trump, think, well, if we can just get back to, you know, 2012.
1: It's a form of Stockholm syndrome. What really upsets me and intrigues me as well is that these many right-wingers who end up in our comments, they just love billionaires. They love Elon Musk. They think they're the greatest, and they have no problem with this rapacious wealth. And in fact, when I was just reading something before we started the show about Mondani is trying to, because I live in New York, and he's trying to get the drivers of Amazon and these other big delivery services that have delivery all over New York and everywhere else, that instead of using contractors, he's trying to make a law that they have to be employees, actual employees.
0: Right. And that's really good.
1: But of course, Amazon is whining and saying, "Oh, this is going to slow it down and raise prices." Well, boo fucking who. 1-0 off of Bezos or these billionaire bank accounts. Right. I think they won't miss it for people to have stable jobs that pay living wages. And someone, you know, there's plenty of support for this, but then there's also the right wingers, and you know that they're getting their information from right wing news sources. They're like, "Oh, this is going to really hurt us, and why do they have to?" You know what I mean? It's like, why are you always parroting the billionaire talking points? You're not...
0: Let me add one other thing to this, Tara, which is that, I mean, I've been heartened, I'm sure you have, by the millions of people who have turned out in the street. I didn't know that a lot of people in Wyoming who are white and middle class would go out and say, "I don't like the, you know, the immigrants being rounded up." So I mean, there's some hope there,
1: right?
0: And
1: I think that's good.
0: But what I worry about again is if you say, "What do many of these people who are out in the street?" And I love them. I'm so happy. There's so many people who have been a part of this resistance. But I think a lot of the resistance sort of just says Trump is the enemy, and he is. But they don't know this history of the shadow government of these wealthy people who have always run the country, and that we need something that's truly a deep change in the way. And if you say, "Well, why?" You're right. People don't like, and a lot of people like billionaires, but a lot of people don't. We have a kind of populist economics going on right now. Why aren't we getting rid of the barons? I mean, getting rid of Trump and then getting rid of the barons. There's a lot of popular resistance to them.
1: Mm-hmm.
0: And the problem is that this goes back to the Constitution and our electoral system in some ways. You know, unlike Europe, we don't have a political party that's really anti-capitalist or anti-corporate. You know, our liberal parties in Europe, liberal show. So this may be relevant. I don't know. You tell me.
1: Mm-hmm.
0: Your show or your audience. But we've never really developed an anti-capitalist class politics. You know, our politics, our liberal politics, about really important issues like race and gender and that kind of thing. And the problem is that sort of identity politics, if it gets separated from the economic issues that sort of allow these wealthy people to run the country, it allows them to pit one race against another, whatever.
1: Right.
0: So the problem is that we need the Democratic Party is in the midst of a kind of confusion and, you know, inner sort of civil war of a kind between the kind of democratic socialists who are beginning to raise questions about this billionaire, the shadow network that's been operating forever that runs the country. And then the mainstream Democrats who just say, "Well, let's just go back to Bill Clinton or, somebody who the country the way," and that's not going to do it because there's going to be another bill, Trump, after that again. It's like we have a real problem in the way our political system is set up because we don't, a lot of people are feeling the pain of not being able to pay for groceries, not being able to pay for gas, not being able to pay. Mondami is doing great stuff and beginning to at least bring that attention. A lot of New Yorkers. How do you feel New Yorkers are feeling about Mondami?
1: I love him, and I think that most people do. They appreciate the hard work. But Staten Island is an outlier. I grew up on Staten Island, And they're, you know, take it from me, there's a bunch of racists there. They're very, very, you know, dumb. Not everybody. I mean, there are normal people there, too. But there's, and let me tell you, too, there a lot of them are on public assistance of some form. And, of course, everyone takes advantage of, or, you know, which is nothing, you know, that's what it's there for, whatever. But they are, because of their racism, it really is a, you know, I'm doing it correctly and everybody else is taking advantage. And trust me, I know these people. I grew up with them. And I just saw some video. Of course, Fox News is, they're perpetually posting things about how everyone hates Mondani in New York. That's not, that there's nothing further from the truth. I think that people appreciate he's getting things done. I mean, the actual things that help people. And he's doing a good job. But they keep posting these videos of, he was on Staten Island the other day, and there was people screaming at him, you know, get off my island. But that's because they're a bunch of, I don't know, there's a social contagion element to it.
0: And social media built up some of that. But, you know, I do want to say that people like that, I mean, one other little historical story that's interesting is that, you know, these people you're talking about, many of whom are white working class.
1: Mm-hmm.
0: Back in the 30s, these people voted for Franklin Roosevelt. You know, they were New Dealers. They were desperate. They were economically, they couldn't survive.
1: You're going off the page again.
0: Oh,
1: I'm sorry. People want to, we want to see.
0: So again, I want to say that what's happened in the last 50 years, the biggest immigration or migration issue is the migration of white, poor, or culturally conservative, working class people from the Democrats to the Republicans.
1: Yes.
0: And that's what's happened. I mean, you know, back 50 years ago, a lot of the people you're talking about were Democrats. They voted for the New Deal. They wanted... After Reagan and when Clinton came in, you know, sort of invisibly, all these working class people said, oh, the Democrats are only fighting for getting women the right to vote.
1: Uh-huh.
0: And black.
1: That's how they do it. Divide. Yeah.
0: But they made white working class poor people feel like, oh, it's your fault because you're a privileged white person and, you know, these blacks take advantage of you. So what I'm trying to say is I think there's still hope here because I think the fact that the Democrats are beginning, and it's not just the Democrats, you know, it's the I like the fact that in New York you have these third party systems where if your party doesn't win, you can go back to
1: ranked choice voting.
0: That's right. So I do think that, you know, the economic situation of people is so difficult and that, you know, I mean, people do really, Trump is the most unpopular president in, you know, in modern times. I mean, it's like 30% of people support him.
1: I know. Why so high, though, right?
0: Yeah, I know. Well, but what percentage support the Democratic Party? About 28 or 26%.
1: And that is very concerning, too. But to me, I think that is a problem of messaging, that the Democratic Party, and it's propaganda. That's why these people are...
0: Well, and remember, it goes back to this thing I've been talking about, I talk about in the book. The country is run behind the curtain by people who fund both parties.
1: Right, You're off the page again. Can you see yourself?
0: Yeah.
1: Can you see
0: the
1: screen? Yeah. No, it just...
0: So the Democrats are... Who gives money to the Democrats? Well, they try to raise money from small donors, but huge, wealthy people give money to the Democratic Party.
1: Right.
0: And so we have a political system where these people behind the curtain run both parties.
1: That's
0: in a way, right?
1: Yeah.
0: We have a legal system. You said that little document, those words in that Supreme Court decision of Santa Clara. Mm-hmm. It gives those 1% of the... It gives them incredible control over both parties. And so if you say, well, why are people voting irrationally and supporting Trump? Well, their option from their point of view is seeing a Democratic Party which is also supporting the billionaires and is not really change the system in a way that's going to make their lives better.
1: Now, that's the problem.
0: Now, I mean, there's a new generation of Democrats who are maybe going to shake this up a little bit and bring bring some of these working people back. You know, what is it? 60% of Americans have about an eighth grade education. Mm-hmm. They're working class. They don't have much money. And we need a party that speaks to them. And these billionaires who are utterly in control. And how could they not be? And this one man, Musk became a trillionaire. He was worth more money than half the world's population. Five or ten people in the United States own more money than the rest of the population.
1: That is unacceptable.
0: And we have a system that allows that money to be basically a form of political power. I mean, money is power in America. That's the way the Constitution.
1: We only have about 8 minutes left. So as we wrap it up, what do you think the one concrete democratic reform that we could put in place that would most alter this imbalance of power between ordinary people and organized money, as FDR put it, is just as dangerous as organized mob. So as we see,
0: So I think that, I mean, this is where I'm hopeful. I mean, there are millions of people out on the street right now, right? I mean, the protests over the last two or three years, all around ICE and around the killing of, people like
1: Alex Good and
0: all the others who have been abused and tortured. The fact that so many people have mobilized to prevent the building of these detention centers, concentration camps where they're going to, and so forth. I mean, it shows that there is still a popular kind of feeling of community and a sort of belief that we have a right to have some voice for ordinary people. You know, when you look at that thing of that very dark picture of Trump that's in there. I'm not happy about that. That's what people are seeing. And I think,
1: this is an official White House, this is the State Department put this out.
0: Is that Trump?
1: It's Trump. It's unbelievable that they, who the fuck are you? This is the president? These are the same people. Remember, Joe Biden gave a speech and there was red lights behind him and they were like, oh, he looks like a demon. What is this supposed to be? We're supposed to be scared of you, you fucking bone spurred goddamn parasite.
0: So people are out there. When you asked what should be done, people are beginning to act. I think these protests are not over. Mm. They're the biggest in American history. There have been millions and millions of people out on the streets.
1: Right.
0: It's not enough, and I'm not at all certain that the Democratic Party is going to move in this direction precisely because of the story I tell in this book, which is that the people behind the curtain with all the money have a lot of control over the Democratic Party. And as you know, when candidates come up that sound more like they want to get rid of the Musk and they want those Amazon workers to get real,
1: this is what we get.
0: Then they're seen as, you can't really win in America with a kind of socialist or anti-capitalist. But, the reality is, Tara, I don't know if you've seen these polls, but over the last 10 or 20 years, young people who are really important are more favorable to socialism than they are to capitalism.
1: Right.
0: Capitalism is not delivering for most people, right? I mean, the 60% of people who say they're living paycheck to paycheck, they're not getting by. They know that capitalism is not a kind of... So we need a politics that runs, where people come in. And I think you're seeing, all over the country, you're seeing these working class candidates come up. I think it's important that not only are they speaking for these economic populist issues, but they're speaking, they are working class people themselves. They are people who are not elite colleges, and they haven't gone to these prep schools, and they haven't been, and they use a language and so forth that speaks to ordinary people. So I'm really kind of hopeful about that, and hope that, you know, that that kind of candidate. I mean, in Iowa, you get a lot of these candidates that are. They're like in Maine, the guy that's Troy Jackson, who was a logger. You get these new, and then the fact that young people, you get a lot of the candidates are they're like Maine, the guy that's Troy Jackson, who was a logger. You get these new, and

0: ways that make it possible to see a really big, big change right. in the United States.
1: But it's that, do you think it's the money in politics?
0: Also the role of the Democratic establishment. Mm. By Democrat, I mean the Democratic Party. Remember, yeah. it's so important. We only have two parties in America. I used to call them Bush and Bush Light. And, you know, you got 70% of the people who on most issues agree with you and me. This is
1: right.
0: really important to understand. On health care, on, you know, unions, on minimum wage, on free education. I talk to young people all the time in my class and so
1: right.
0: forth. I mean, they're kind of conservative in many ways, but they don't disagree with any of these issues. If we put a list of issues, like around healthcare and education and wages and, you know, whether you pay people for employment and
1: right.
0: get benefits rather than be contract
1: unions, right?
0: workers.
1: Yeah.
0: yeah. I mean, mm-hmm. the vast majority of Americans accept this. They really do. I mean, they've been, the polls are showing.
1: Right.
0: I mean, this is really hopeful. I mean, the polls are showing super majorities.
1: Yeah.
0: of even a lot of Trumpists say that
1: well,
0: they
1: know that. Exactly.
0: Yeah.
1: And that's why I always said that Bernie probably would have won
0: yeah.
1: not to relitigate that
0: right.
1: that election.
0: Right.
1: But it's because it was an outsider election, and Bernie was, and in fact, Trump was saying the many of the same things that Bernie was saying. Of course, Trump is a con man, but he was saying
0: that's
1: everyone's
0: going to.
1: That's
0: very important. That's
1: yeah,
0: right. That's
1: he
0: right.
1: would never
0: Trump
1: deliver.
0: Was, Trump
1: yeah.
0: was saying a version of the Bernie
1: yes.
0: thing.
1: Yes. He'd say everybody would get health care. Everybody's going
0: to. And we're not going to go to war anymore. We're
1: yep.
0: going to take all that money on war
1: there
0: and
1: you
0: put
1: go.
0: It into your jobs
1: yep.
0: and create jobs at home. He hasn't done any of that.
1: Mm-mm.
0: And so. And I think people, you know, he's very unpopular. So there is a possibility of people really, you know, getting up and acting on
1: right.
0: what they really believe. And what they believe is pretty damn good. I mean, they really do
1: right.
0: want the Amazon work because they are Amazon workers,
1: yeah.
0: right? They are people, and they know what it feels like to be worked, you know, 12 hours a day and
1: yes.
0: get paid, you know, minimum wage in the United States is $7.25, right?
1: Pathetic, right? Who can live on that? That's why it's so unconscionable that, and, you know, like I said, it's baffling how any working person can cheer a billionaire and as if we're picking on them. It's,
0: right,
1: no,
0: right.
1: they're getting, they are the beneficiaries of a broken system, and they have entirely too much
0: Anytime.
1: Power.
0: It's been wired for a long time. I'll
1: yes.
0: just show it again to your
1: yes.
0: viewers. I mean, I think people, if you want to know why billionaires continue to have so much power, you got to read this book, because it shows, I mean, it's counterintuitive. It's that billionaires are so obviously ripping off people.
1: Right.
0: And if you read this story, you'll realize that the billionaires have found an incredibly sophisticated mechanism for ripping people off, making people feel that they're the ones who are smart and bright and giving everybody else jobs. And you've got to know their story.
1: That's right.
0: It's a really, really important story, and it's been written behind the curtain. So I wrote this book basically to tell this story in a way that ordinary people could understand and pull the curtain aside and see what's really going on underneath, because that explains why it is this incredibly wealthy class behind a pathological, deranged, crazy president is able to still wield so much power in the country. There's a long story that makes that crazy story a little bit easier to understand.
1: I've
0: tried to write it in a way that ordinary people can get
1: yes.
0: pleasure out of reading and find it easy to read. It's not
1: right.
0: academic reading. It's not,
1: mm-hmm.
0: you know, it's written for Amazon workers, you know.
1: Yeah, so. Yeah. Well, thank you so much for coming on the show again. I'm sure you'll be back again. And I hope everyone picks
0: let
1: up
0: me just
1: book.
0: Show you also, I've got another book called Letters to the Resistance.
1: Let me see. Put it up. I can't see it.
0: Oh, you can't
1: yeah.
0: see it. Okay.
1: Where? No, you could. You got to put it in front of the camera. We got camera problems. So what's it called? Letters to the
0: Letters to the Resistance.
1: Letters to the Resistance. Yes. Nice.
0: So
1: with no
0: a bunch
1: kings.
0: Of letters. And also put out this this view, which is expressed in this book, Wired for Authoritarianism,
1: right.
0: which is, I mean, they go together, you know, these two books. And,
1: right.
0: And about,
1: you've written 30 books, right? Over 30.
0: Yeah,
1: oh, boy.
0: Like 33 books or something.
1: Oh, my
0: like
1: Lord. Oh, yeah, boy. Well, so, hey, we live in interesting times, so I hope everybody pick up Wired for Authoritarian.

0: Mechanism.
1: I hope so.
0: Yes. Yeah, read it, share it, use it as a absolutely tool, and don't despair. Get active.
1: And Tara, take very good care of yourself and your cat.
0: I will.
1: And,
0: yes, you know, he's most 15, definitely.
1: But
0: yes.
1: That's still, he can live another 5 years.
0: I hope
1: think.
0: That's what we're shooting for. I say it all the time.
1: Take
0: I always say that.
1: Him.
0: Yeah, yeah. I've known a few cats that have made it to the age of 20 and over.
1: Yeah,
0: and
1: yeah.
0: I hope that he's one of them. He can make it on wobbly legs, you know, wobbly
1: yeah.
0: legs. He's got a
1: right.
0: little wobble, but he's had
1: right.
0: it. We have ramps and everything for him, so otherwise
1: cool.
0: he's fine. So yeah, yeah. Anyway, let's not think about it. I always, you know, we're taking very
1: yeah,
0: good
1: yeah,
0: care
1: yeah,
0: of him.
1: Yeah, yeah.
0: So. Thank you, Charles, for
1: hanging
0: out.
1: Thank you very much, Tara.
0: Thank you, everybody. Please pick up the book. Thank you, Charlie, from APS Radio and APS Radio News for all you do to keep the show going and growing. Check out my Substack. Please subscribe. You know what to do. We will win. We're on the right side of history, decency, dignity, democracy, humanity. We stick together. We win. My name is Tara Devlin. Thank you, Charles Derber, for hanging out, and we'll see you very

0: Unapologetic liberal talk. It's Tara Buster with Tara Devlin.
1: All right. Not just Tara Devlin. tonight. Nice to see you. Hold on, just checking. How is everything? I'm making sure we got all our bells and whistles on. All right. We have liftoff, I think. Yeah. Welcome to the show. Welcome to Tara Buster Friday Nights. We meet here every Friday, 8:30 p.m. Eastern, right here at the Tara Buster YouTube channel and Substack and wherever. Oh, and Twitch, yes. Did I put the Twitch stream on? Yeah, I got to put the... actually, Andrea, she helps me on my show, too, and she specifically reminded me to put Twitch on, and I don't think I did it, but I can do that right now. Let me see. Oh, yeah, it's on. Okay, and thank you, Charlie, from APS Radio and APS Radio News. 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Download the little app, Classic Rock and Oldies, all day long. Sometimes we need that. And so welcome to Tara Buster. Thank you so much for taking the time out of your Friday night to join, you know, our audience. And Chick Canfora, you're a doctor. How do you like to be how do you like to be addressed? I want to
2: my students call me Chick.
1: Chick. Okay.
2: So they don't call me Dr. Canfora. Well, some of them do. Some call me Professor Canfora, but I'd say 95% of them call me Chick.
1: So
2: that's how I introduce myself.
1: Well, welcome to the show. And you, where do you teach university?
2: I teach at Kent State University, graduated, where I earned my degrees, and started there in 1968. And
1: amazing.
2: Here it is, 2026, and I'm teaching there.
1: Wow. What a history.
2: I taught journalism part-time there starting in 2001. So it's been over 25 years that I've taught in the School of Journalism, but I teach full-time now at the university.
1: But what an incredible history you have. So for those who don't know, Chick is a Kent State University, journalism educator, but you are a survivor of the Kent State massacre on May 4th, 1970. Your brother was wounded in the melee. Can you just take us back there? What is it like? Well, first of all, let's just start with that history.
2: Sure.
1: And give us a background.
2: Yes,
1: like, how did you end up there? Yeah.
2: Well, I started at Kent State in 1968 at a time when my generation had two choices. You were going to go off to college or you were going to go off to war.
1: Wow.
2: Kent State, being a state university, attracted a lot of students from working class towns in Northeast Ohio. And so a lot of our friends went off to Vietnam hoping to be able to go to college on a GI Bill.
1: Mm-hmm.
2: And, I didn't arrive at Kent State as an anti-war activist. My brother was a little more politically aware, but it was difficult to be 18 and 19 years old and not pay attention to the war, because all of us had friends who were serving there. Many of us, an increasing number of us every year, had friends who were dying there. And it just became impossible by my sophomore year to do anything but find a way to end that war, because it was taking its toll on our generation in ways that we still feel today.
1: Right.
2: When I look at the Vietnam Memorial, it's just haunting. 58,000 young men in my generation died in that absolutely senseless war.
1: Right.
2: And so it wasn't surprising when Nixon in the spring of 1970 escalated the war. Very similar to what we're seeing right now with this war. not just in rhetoric, as we're hearing today, but with the expansion into Cambodia. Kent State wasn't the only university that erupted with widespread protest, but at our university, the Ohio National Guard opened fire on us, killing four of our classmates, wounding my brother and his roommate, and seven others who survived their wounds. And my brother and I were both indicted for our anti-war activism on that day. So, you know, adding insult to injury, we were shot down. And then, similar to what we're seeing today, the victims are the ones that are blamed for the killings.
1: Right. And that's what's so, there is so many parallels to what you went through then and now when we watch ICE shoot people in the streets. How do you feel watching this? I mean, the trauma of what you went through, and it's history repeating itself.
2: Well, you know, Kent State was a warning. That's the way I like to look at it. It's not simply just this tragedy that happened on a college campus. I mean, a similar tragedy happened 10 days later at Jackson State.
1: Right.
2: But it's a warning about what can happen when our nation is just consumed with fear and hateful political rhetoric, the kind that we're still seeing today. When government power and that hateful rhetoric collides, terrible things happen. I mean, Nixon called campus anti-war protesters bums. His vice president, Spiro Agnew, likened us to Nazis and the Ku Klux Klan. Even Governor Reagan, then Governor Reagan, said, if these students want a bloodbath, let's get it over with.
1: Wow.
2: And then the night before the National Guard moved onto our campus, Ohio Governor Rhodes called us worse than the Knight Riders and the vigilantes, the worst type of people we harbor in America, and said, we're not going to treat the symptoms, we're going to eradicate the problem. And I just remember, you know, again, you're 18 years old and you're listening to your governor talk about you that way. Like, we had no idea. We were so actually too naive to realize he was literally putting targets on our backs.
1: Yes.
2: And even though I and a lot of us who have remained active in the last 56 years, hard to believe. Every year I repeat, why isn't there a guardsman standing here with me teaching about what happened that day?
1: Right.
2: You know, they've maintained that same self-defense claims that even the FBI under J. Edgar Hoover said were fabricated after the event. Nixon's own Scranton Commission called the shootings unnecessary, unwarranted, and inexcusable. And so we really do need to understand so that we don't have more Rene Goods and Alex Preddy's, you know, being gunned down on our streets, state-sanctioned violence, and then a rush to judgment to blame them for their own deaths. Until we have one of those triggermen, and I call out the National Guard every year and say, join us.
1: Right.
2: Help us understand. Like,
1: wow.
2: I'm way past wanting them to go to jail. I did that for decades.
1: Yeah.
2: I just want to know why they not only lifted those M1 rifles and looked through the scopes of those weapons, but did so with such intent to kill us that even when students were running in the opposite direction, no one was near them when they opened fire on us. Kept shooting for 13 seconds, and some of them had to be beat over their helmets with a major's baton.
1: Like, they were in a
2: until we understand what motivates American soldiers to turn their guns on American people, or ICE agents to turn their guns on American citizens on our streets, we're going to keep seeing a repeat of this, and we're going to keep seeing the investigations covered up.
1: Right.
2: Covered up, taking, you know, our government now totally takes control of the crime scenes.
1: Yeah. Well,
2: it's frightening.
1: It is frightening. Well, it's also, but it seems worse because there was a commission in 1970 that said that apparently no order to fire was given. Did you think there was an order to fire?
2: Well, I do think there was. My brother was doing research for his book, I think it was about 10 years ago.
1: Mm-hmm.
2: And there was a student in Johnson Hall, which is the dorm that my brother lived in. It literally is the backyard of the shooting site. And my dorm was adjacent to that. There was a young man named Terry Strube who put a cassette player on his windowsill. And so that cassette tape was in state's evidence for a long time. Yeah. And when my brother was doing research at Yale, I'll never forget the day he called me, because somebody there in the archive said, do you want me to make you a digital copy of that? Mm-hmm. He said, yes. And he called me and he goes, I'm not going to tell you what I want you to hear, but I want you to come down to Mom's house and hear this. And as soon as he played it for me, I said, I hear an order to fire. Wow. So we did go back to, it was actually during the Obama administration when we went to through the state attorney general and the attorney general of the United States. We talked to Tom Perez and Stephen Dettelbach and asked to have the investigation reopened. I had some hope during the Obama administration we might actually have that tape investigated and the recording. And so they denied the request. And and that's why I think it's always worth it when I'm speaking out or I'm doing an interview to say before they're all gone.
1: I just want to lower that music. That's those music cues I need to cut things for commercials. Okay. But you're fine. Keep going.
2: Yeah, that's okay.
1: I should have warned you about that.
2: Well, that's fine. But I mean, like just join us in teaching. When I teach student activists today, I talk about some of the stupid things I did that I wouldn't do today in my activism, or the tactics I used then that were pointless or risky, you know, with no impact. You know, yes, the guardsmen's actions had far greater consequence than me spray painting a building with an anti-war slogan or throwing a rock through the Army recruitment office window, which was stupid. But none of those deserve death by firing
1: squad. Exactly. Because that's what they were saying, too, that, these were enemies, basically. They were violent. They're throwing rocks. It's the same thing they do today, of course. You know,
2: no rocks thrown at the time of the shootings. Or they would say, what about that building that burned two days before at another place on campus? Or what about the breaking of windows in downtown Kent? 4 days before. I mean, but America, I think even my own aunt, when my brother was still bandaged from his gunshot wound, came running in the back door saying, you know, there was a sniper. You kids had no business being out there, because it was just so hard for America to believe that this could happen without a good reason to do so. And so they searched for those reasons and they found them. And the guardsmen for decades have stuck to their same old talking points, when I'm hoping that one of them, before they take their, Nixon took his truth to his grave.
1: Yeah.
2: Governor Rhodes did too, and half of the guardsmen are gone. They were seasoned veterans. A lot of the commanders are now gone, but there are still some triggermen that I hope will come forward with the truth.
1: Right.
2: Before they die.
1: Well,
2: I
1: was in the National Guard myself, but this is a little later.
2: Oh, cool.
1: And so I say to myself, I would never, frankly. I mean, I was always a flaming liberal, but if somebody told me to fire on a group of protesters, there's no order like that I would ever follow, that's for sure. I'd go to the friggin' brig before that happened, you know. They'd have to, you know, really. So, but to get to that point where you're a young person in the, you know, you're just an enlisted person and firing on a group of people your own age, too, right? So,
2: that's one of the, they were a lot of them in their 40s. They were seasoned veterans.
1: Right,
2: was this belief that they were young. They were just avoiding the draft themselves. They were our age, but no.
1: They're older.
2: These were grown men. And
1: They were probably veterans. So a lot of veterans who have already served, they maybe served in a different time. And so then they come back and they go into the guard to continue, you know, a part-time. But, and then you have Nixon and the establishment calling you basically the enemy of the people, you know, the kids, the young people standing up for against the war are the enemies of the people. And as I was doing research about this too, I saw some of the hate mail that came in to Kent State after the massacre, and it could have been written by a MAGA today, that's for sure.
2: Well, to Kent State, to us, we had hate mail, we had bomb threats. The Krauses, their daughter Allison was killed, got a big blown up photograph of her in the mail with good riddance written across it. I still get hate mail to this day.
1: Oh, wow.
2: I mean, it was around May 4th this past year. I was at my mailbox, the faculty mailboxes in the School of Journalism, and I'm just going through my mail talking to a couple of the other professors, and I was like, here it is. And these anonymous letters telling us that we're commies and that we deserve to die. And it's like, get over yourself.
1: What?
2: 50 years later. Which is, and that's why we need to understand, until we understand what motivated them, was it the inflammatory rhetoric that actually made them think we were the worst type of people, that we were traitors and that we deserved to die? Was it an order to fire? Were they just following an order? Did it come from higher up? Like, until we know, we can't prevent it from happening again.
1: And it will. And there's no doubt it will, and it will happen, and it has been happening. So I always hold my breath when ICE goes out into the streets, and when people are there, they have no.
2: And you're right that it's worse. Mm-hmm. It's worse. Even though they're now wearing body cams, they still have these rules that, like, it's hard to get that camera footage.
1: Yeah.
2: And they have total control over it. Fortunately for us, in 1970. There were a lot of photographs and films of what happened. So even though the guardsmen were claiming to be surrounded, or that we were advancing on them, or that we were throwing rocks, bricks, and bottles at them, all of those were myths. Photographs and films showed that was clearly not the case. Yeah. I mean, you can actually see some students just going to class, walking between the activists and the guardsmen at the moment they were turning to fire. In the ICE protests right now, thank God we have citizen journalists filming and out there. I mean, that takes a lot of guts to do that right now, but that is the only way that we've been able to elevate these conversations and demand accountability, which I still am hopeful that at the state level, at least, we'll be able to hold some of these killers accountable.
1: I'm hopeful, too. Wait, hold on.
2: Murder.
1: Oh, it definitely is. One of the students who was murdered was on her way to class. She wasn't even a part of the protest.
2: Sandy Scheuer.
1: Mm-hmm. Yes.
2: She was a friend. She was on her way to class. We were both speech and hearing therapy majors in our freshman year. Mm-hmm. And her sister was married to my roommate's brother. So she was in my dorm room a lot. She wasn't active in the anti-war protests. Neither was Bill Schroeder, who was an ROTC student at the time. But he was attending the rally out of curiosity. Sandy was on her way to class, and she was one of the furthest away when she was hit.
1: Incredible.
2: You can see those cars go up, like where those cars are. That's right there. Right past that Volkswagen is the car that shielded me in that parking lot.
1: Oh, wow. Oh, no. And you saw your brother get hit, right?
2: Well, there's a photo of my brother is in that iconic Life magazine photo carrying the black flag. Mm-hmm. At the first time the guardsmen knelt on their knees and lifted their weapons and aimed them at us, my brother was, you know, we kind of retreated when we saw that, lifting the weapons. But my brother surprised everybody and did the opposite. He walked toward them holding the black flag. And so there is a photo in some of these. I probably should have sent it to you ahead of time. You could see it. Where I literally come up behind my brother and I say, they're aiming right at you. This is getting really shaky. And I asked him to come back into that parking lot with me. And the last thing he said to me was, wait, I want to see where they're going. Because Troop G, only Troop G and Company A were the triggermen who opened fire on us. Mm. And when he said, I want to see where they're going, Troop G had just started to leave the practice football field and go up the hill in a V formation. And the other guardsmen were following them. There were dozens of them on the practice football field. And when they reached the top of the hill, while most of the guardsmen continued over the hill, only Troop G and Company A turned and started firing as soon as they got to the top of the hill. Mm-hmm. And so, I mean, we were just watching, and students were actually feeling that they were retreating, that we had defied their order to disperse. We were still going to join the national student strike at noon. That was the purpose of the rally.
1: Right, right.
2: And we thought that they were out of gas and leaving, and then they surprised us by opening fire. And, of course, strategically, if you were on the bottom, where I've always believed the conspiracy happened in the huddle, they knelt on their knees, aimed, then huddled, then led the others up the hill. While the others continued over, only those men who huddled turned and started firing. That's why it deserves a reopening of the investigation.
1: Right.
2: And again, I don't care whether they go to jail. I hope they've been haunted their entire lives with what they did, that they killed four students. But
1: you think, though?
2: We need to understand.
1: Because none of them have ever tried to reach out to any of you, of the survivors, or
2: they don't reach out to us.
1: It's incredible.
2: No.
1: It's inhumane, really. I don't understand how they can sleep at night.
2: I've reached out to them, and they clam up. They're, you know, the Ohio History Center 1 year did a panel discussion, and they had Colonel Fassinger there. We've done, and he was on a panel with my brother, and you know, he just stuck to the same talking points. 1 year, Captain Martin was their spokesperson. He just parroted the same self-defense claims.
1: Wow.
2: And
1: self-defense.
2: So, you know, it's clear that they, I mean, and the FBI said those claims of self-defense were fabricated after the event. And so we know what their talking points were and are. We know that they've stuck to those talking points. But somebody knows the truth.
1: Right.
2: Because there was no reason to fire.
1: No.
2: And all the investigations prove that. But yet still, in the civil, when we had the eight guardsmen were indicted for violating our civil rights, and then those indictments were thrown out by a judge who said there was no proof that our civil rights were violated that day.
1: What? Your civil rights just to peacefully assemble. Yeah, without being massacred and fired.
2: It was such a sham trial. There's a great book called The Kent State Cover-Up by Joseph Kellner, who was one of the attorneys that represented the students. They rolled out the red carpet for the man who called us the worst type of people we harbor in America, and sent the guardsmen in with that hateful rhetoric to face us. They called him Your Excellency when he entered the courtroom. It was just such a sham trial. We knew what we were up against in 1970 and 1971. I mean, even the Ohio grand jury then indicted 24 students and one faculty member, including my brother and me.
1: Right. And what happened with your case?
2: First of all, there was a gag order placed on us once the indictments came down. I had already left Kent and had moved to Cambridge. I was working at Harvard and taking classes there when I had news of my indictment. And of course, I'm on the East Coast, where I'm treated like a celebrity, you know, all these Harvard law students, you know, and Boston University law students. I was meeting with, believe it or not, Alan Dershowitz, who was a very liberal attorney
1: Holy
2: at the
1: moly.
2: Time,
1: yeah.
2: and Leonard Boudin, the father of Kathy Boudin, who was in the Weather Underground. I mean, Jane Fonda came in, and Mark Lane, who was representing her in the Winter Soldiers investigation. Here I am surrounded by all this support, you know. We're not going to let them extradite you when the indictment came down. And at home, there's hate mail and bomb threats and, you know, my mother in tears saying, don't turn yourself in until a Monday, because if you come home now, it was a Friday. She goes, you'll be in jail all weekend.
1: Oh, jeez. Right.
2: Wow,
1: right.
2: Be in jail. So it was like very different in Ohio than it was in Cambridge, Massachusetts. But, you know, with the gag order, we weren't able to do what we should have been doing for that entire year, was telling the truth of what happened in the face of so much misinformation that was coming out of our government leaders. Nixon saying, when dissent turns to violence, it invites tragedy, which meant we got what we deserved. And so when the indictments were eventually thrown out a year later, David Scribner, who had come in to represent us, he and Bill Kunstler had come in from the Center for Constitutional Rights in New York. And when we were all like cheering when the judge threw out the indictments, I could see in the back of the courtroom, our attorney David was just pacing back and forth. And I just went up to him and said, "Aren't you as happy as we are? Like, this is what we wanted." And I just will never forget the look on his face, and it hit me. We just lost our chance to get those triggermen on the stand. We just lost our chance to tell the world what happened. Mm-hmm. And so they succeeded by indicting us, gagging us, you know, putting in the gag order that we couldn't talk about it while we were awaiting trial.
1: Incredible.
2: Delayed for an entire year, our side of the story. And there are still people in Portage County, conservative Portage County, Northeast Ohio, that think there was a sniper. Even the Kent Record Courier, we used to call it the Wretched Courier, was the closest newspaper to the campus, the most convenient access, literally walking distance from the campus, had a headline that said, "Sniper fires on guard, two guardsmen dead, two students dead," and ran with that headline. Even though Terry Oblander, a good friend, who later worked for the Plain Dealer, was working at the Record Courier at the time, and he told the publisher, R.C. Dix, he said, "There's no sniper, there's no proof of the sniper," and it was like, "We'll get it right later." And, you know, the power of the pen, there are people that still believe that there was a sniper firing on the guard, and
1: That doesn't surprise me, because people will believe what they read, of course, and then they think they'll just think there's some bigger conspiracy happening. And, it's just, inevitable when we're in this climate. It just doesn't, how do you feel about what you're witnessing today? Does it feel, how do you keep your spirits up, I have to say, because it is a little depressing.
2: I'm inspired by the number of people that are out there. To be honest with you, how can we not be inspired by what we saw in Minnesota?
1: Right.
2: How can we not be inspired when we are seeing people in rural areas and all over the country, in places you would never even imagine, that aren't letting these data centers be built, that are out there and paying attention. And that's why the work that you're doing, or the writing that I'm doing, or the books that are coming out, that are being churned out right now. I'm reading Tom Hartman's book oh my God. It's like, such good work happening. There's I'm inspired when I see people out there doing the hard work, registering voters. I'm watching my students working very, very hard in this next election. I hang on the words of those young millennials, and Adam Mockler and Chris Mowry are every day churning out what's happening and trying to raise awareness of what's happening. And it takes a lot of guts, and it takes a lot of courage that they hope we don't have. That's in Ohio, like on my college campus, we had Senate Bill 1, which has had such a chilling effect on our ability to have meaningful debate, with the threat of losing funding, with the threat of professors being fired.
1: So what
2: if
1: is
2: we
1: Senate
2: deal
1: Bill?
2: With,
1: what, yeah, what is that?
2: Senate Bill 1 was a Senate bill that basically was an attack on diversity, equity, and inclusion.
1: Oh,
2: you know, the demonization of DEI.
1: Yeah.
2: So literally, we had to, when this was passed, go through our curriculum. I mean, we lost our Women's Center at Kent State. We lost our LGBTQ+ Center.
1: Christ.
2: We lost all of the attack on diversity.
1: Remember I told you that I had three streams going earlier?
2: That's right.
1: It's happened again. So we're on three different streams, but we're fine. Keep going. We're good.
2: But the supports we had to be of assistance to our minority students on campus are gone. Under Senate Bill 1.
1: Yeah. That is abuse. That is abuse.
2: Oh, no, it is. It is.
1: As a student, it's, if just as an American who is I mean, it should affect everybody. It hurts my heart to hear this because...
2: But we're not alone. I mean, this is happening at universities all over the country. I mean, our attack on all Ohio universities, and of course the person who's running on the Republican ticket in Ohio is Vivek Ramaswamy, who was, you know, the DOGE assistant in gutting our federal government institutions, wants to get rid of Kent State and wants to consolidate Ohio's public universities.
1: Yeah.
2: And this comes on the heels of Senate Bill 1, which just it very dramatically increased the state's involvement in how our public universities are operate. It affects how we as faculty are evaluated. It affects how what we are able to include in the wording of our courses and in the. I mean, I teach media ethics. Yeah. I have an entire chapter on diversity. I'm still using that textbook. But you can't teach media without talking about diversity and stereotyping in media and so on and so forth. Students can now file complaints against any professor or against the university for any course or any activity on campus. And many of those things are things that involve free speech or intellectual diversity even.
1: Wait. You mean they could... So this reminds me because we played a video once of a... and it was in Texas where a girl was like... They were discussing children's books and gender in children's books. And and I don't know if you saw the video, the young Republican was saying, "Excuse me, I think this is this is illegal," and she filmed it. And she was made a hero in Republican land, but the professor ended up getting fired. Because she said, she goes, "This is against the president's laws." And she's like, we're discussing, because they were discussing gender in this children's book, gender roles. "This is against the president's laws." And then the woman got fired and she ended up suing, of course. And then she won and got her job back. But like to go through that and it is chilling to hear in the United States a young person say, "Excuse me, this is against the president's law. We can't talk about this, and I'm going to report you." Like, hello?
2: Well, and essentially, that's what Senate Bill 1 does for college students. I mean, these are adults. You know, these are people who are on their own. They've already left home. They're not children.
1: Yeah. This was not a child either. This was a grown woman in a college class. Yeah. Anyway, sorry. Go ahead.
2: But the anti-DEI. I mean, before that, it was critical race theory. The CRT was the big thing in K-12 that they were going after teachers that were teaching critical race theory. I taught high school for 28 years. I don't ever remember even the term critical race theory.
1: Yeah.
2: It certainly wasn't in any curriculum I've ever seen. And I taught in inner city and I taught in some of the most affluent communities too in Ohio and in Connecticut. Never heard of it before. But yet, that's a big part of the plan to keep us fighting each other instead of fighting the oligarchs that are basically buying our government right in front of our eyes. So as long as they keep us fighting and fearing each other, and Senate Bill 1 was one of the things that they really put a lot of money in. It's that money that comes in to buy the elections, to buy the ads, to promote those bills that make people fear each other, that make people think we're indoctrinating their children, make people think universities are places where we're just, brainwashing our young people, into being, liberals, God forbid. and then it didn't help to see the Ivy Leagues buckling under the pressure of losing money.
1: Forget about it. That's so depressing in the beginning. They didn't
2: so
1: even put
2: bad,
1: up a
2: such
1: fight.
2: A mistake. No,
1: right.
2: No.
1: They
2: shame
1: bent.
2: On them.
1: They bent immediately. And that's what's so, history, this is what was so baffling to me, too, because when that was happening, I'm like, the hell is wrong with them? You have to stick together. That's how you do it. And then you fight back and say, take me to court. Oh, well, you know, because when all is said and done, they're not going to look good in history's light. That's for sure. And don't they know that? I mean, these are universities run by academics who you would think have a knowledge of history and know a little thing, but it's all about what? Access? Money? What's it about? I don't get it.
2: And the chilling effect that it has. Like, I can still remember, you know, I wanted our faculty to take a stand when there were other faculty members in other universities who were losing their school newspapers because of complaints that they were, you know, dealing with controversial subjects.
1: Oh, God.
2: And just seeing the fear in my own colleagues that were afraid of, don't bring attention on us, like, we're safe. It's like, but we
1: That's
2: have
1: what it
2: to.
1: Is, right? They don't want, they're just trying to... hide.
2: But
1: right?
2: We, and my feeling has always been, we have a bigger megaphone at Kent State, you know, by
1: because
2: you know,
1: of
2: virtue of the place and the role that we played in history, that when we do speak, then people do listen. It wasn't surprising when the students were occupying Tent City at Columbia to be getting calls from national media every day to see the parallels to Kent State. We had a tent city, you know, on our campus in 1977. And, you know, so people do draw those parallels to today. And I think that our students at Kent State recognize that they have a voice and that they should not be so afraid to use it. College campuses have always been a haven for protest, served as the conscience of America. And that's what the powers that be fear. It is there where even I learned to oppose the war because I was exposed to different ideas. It was where I left my bubble in Barberton, Ohio, where my first roommates were Jewish. I'd never met a Jewish person.
1: Right.
2: I was 18 years old, and I'd never met anyone of the Jewish, any faith other than Protestant and Catholic.
1: Incredible.
2: But, you know, college is where we figure that out. We see the world as a much bigger place than beyond the nose on our face, and where we really start to, you know, see the larger role we play as a citizen in this country and in the world. And that's what they don't want. They don't want thinking
1: people. And I mean, that is the role of young people, isn't it? To push society and to try to make society live up to its promises, at least. And I think that's really what this is why we evolve. This is the nature of being a human species, you know. We come out of the primordial ooze and we evolve over time. We learn to live together. This is what I hope, you know, not that everything is linear. And we're certainly I think we're in the middle of a backlash, of course, for the progress that was made. What little progress, though. It was, I mean, you were successful, the Kent State students were successful, ultimately, in bringing the war to a close. I think. What do you think? Am I wrong?
2: No, I don't think you're wrong. But and you know, to your question about what gives me hope, I don't see that my students are afraid to speak up. I don't. I do see, and it doesn't surprise me, that they like to kind of put activism in one big bubble. Like, it just means out there protesting. It means going to a No Kings rally.
1: Mm-hmm.
2: But, you know, I taught a course called Media and Movements, and I used a book by a guy named T.V. Rees called The Art of Protest, and it just showed how individuals, just one or two people, used all... I mean, we used guerrilla theater in the anti-war movement. I mean, one of my first protests were people acting out and playing the part of our university president, playing the part of Nixon, and in guerrilla theater in front of the music and speech and theater building. The poetry of the women's movement, the puppetry of the Battle for Seattle, the hashtags of the Me Too movement and the Black Lives Matter movement. These are just individuals. The songs of the civil rights movement. There's so many ways that people can be active. I see my journalism students making really thoughtful documentaries and really, wow. you know, writing some very, very thoughtful pieces and commentaries. And they're gutsy and they're not afraid to tackle the controversial issues. Right. So SB1 doesn't affect them. It affects us. So I can't tell them what to do. I can't, you know,
1: right.
2: supposedly put my undue influence on what they think.
1: Wow.
2: But I can certainly teach them how to think.
1: Right.
2: And teaching media literacy where to access truth.
1: Right.
2: Because that's the slippery slope. The more you start learning the truth, the more you start doing crazy
1: yeah.
2: things.
1: Well, that's what I think that part. Now, you are a media literacy professor, so you're speaking my language here, because I, as I say it all the time, I think that we're in this boat because of the corrupted media, and, you know, the propaganda media, the corporate media. And I'm not as learned as you. I have a master's degree in communication, so I studied it. And I wish I could have taken a class with you, that's for sure. And I'm sure your classes are amazing. And but to learn, to be aware and awake to the messages that you're getting from the media, and that's why we're so divided too, because we're in these silos of information. Where half the country, they're watching Fox News, and they're getting, and they really do live in an alternate reality.
2: Don't we all have, do you have any friends that still watch Fox? I have friends that I will hear them parrot what they're watching on Fox, and when I say, that is just not true.
1: Right.
2: You know, that, and it's like, you know, there is a psychological condition that happens when, and I'm sure that, you know, mm-hmm. Trump is well aware of that, read Mein Kampf, having that book at his bedside. He knows that if you repeat a lie enough, that people then start to believe it.
1: Yep.
2: And there's a resistance to persuasion once you've made that public commitment to believe in propaganda. Even if it's later proven to be false, you still won't admit that that's not what it is. And that's a frightening thing. And not everybody is able to take a course in media literacy.
1: Right, right.
2: Like, we need more of that in the K-12 space, but we do teach media literacy at the college level. But I still watch my students leave that class and I go, man, it's still so hard for them to get past that corporate purchased media. And now, you know, there's more of it, that, you know, we're losing any gains
1: That's
2: that
1: right.
2: we made against the media monopolies. And that all started with the Reagan era, you know.
1: Yeah.
2: We lost the fairness doctrine during the Reagan era. That gave rise to, you know, cable network news and you know, Rupert Murdoch's media empire.
1: Yes.
2: And also, you know, the and that's why I'm listening to Tom Hartman's book on Audible. And I was in the dentist office this morning, and I just couldn't stop listening to that book. I had my ear pods in, and I couldn't even hear them calling my name. I couldn't put that book down, because he explains why. Actually, when in the 1800s, a clerk made an error in a court case that actually is the precedent that is used today, that used with Citizens United, that equates corporations with people, which says corporations have the same rights as human beings. And that was never the intent of the law. That court case was lost, but over the course of time, because of a clerical error. It's in Tom's book.
1: It's very complex, but so brilliant. Mm-hmm.
2: But he did this research and found it, and I still have hope. He gives me hope that we could have a constitutional amendment that puts it back where it's supposed to be. Corporations are not people.
1: No.
2: They don't suffer the way people do when we have misinformation, when we lose our health care, when we lose our ability to buy a home. All of that happened with the rise of corporate wealth, with the rise of the oligarchy.
1: Yep.
2: And now they control everything. They control the media. They control our elections. They control our government. They control our justice system.
1: Yes.
2: And while it's like drinking from a fire hose every day, Look at the work we're still doing. Like, I'm really very hopeful for the November elections. I don't care how much they're trying desperately to keep us from voting. People are hungry. People are desperate. People care to live. People can't afford what's coming. And November is going to be a rude awakening.
1: I hope so. I'm really hanging my hopes on November, too. And I do, it does give me hope that, what you're saying, what happened in Minnesota, that what would have been 10,000 times worse is if, after the murder of Renee Good, people stayed home. They shut themselves mm-hmm. in their houses afraid and didn't go out, but yet they went out and they in droves, and they weren't taking that, they weren't going to be afraid. They, in spite of the fact that every one of them had a target on their backs then. We all saw what happened. And that's why I think it's worse with ICE, because they're walking around with masks, and in the stop me if I'm wrong, but it seems to me that ICE has implicit permission to commit violence when the National Guard certainly committed violence, but they weren't, it wasn't an order, really, right? As they're saying, they're denying the order, but the president wasn't out there telling people, that basically that if they do commit violence, that he's got their back. I mean, maybe I'm wrong, though. You know what I'm trying to say? That it just seems like, Trump has given ICE permission to kill people, and they do so with impunity now, and beat people, drag people, take them out of courtrooms when they're doing everything right, they're following the law, and they show up at their court dates and get arrested for no reason, and things like that. And so it just seems, you know what I'm trying to say. It's just that,
2: well, I'd like to I mean, mm-hmm. we have no accountability. They wear the masks. We can't know their identities. I mean, like, if I get stopped by a cop here, I can see his badge number. I can I can complain if I'm not treated right by him.
1: That's right.
2: But this is we know what this is. This is a militia. This is the SS.
1: Yep.
2: And we can't even know how many of them are the Oath Keepers and the January Sixers that are treated like patriots
1: criminals.
2: This president. Yeah. And so the clear message for them on January 6th and in the years that have followed is that Trump likes it if you behave that way. Trump likes it if you're a thug and a hooligan and if you beat cops or you kill people.
1: Depends on the
2: gives
1: side.
2: You cover.
1: Yeah, what side
2: he's not
1: you're
2: ordering
1: on.
2: Them to kill, but he's giving them cover.
1: Yeah, because there's no accountability. Even the guy who killed Renee Good, what happened to him? He was protected. There's no accountability. Do we even have his name?
2: And we can't.
1: No, I know his name came out, but that was because of Citizen Sleuth. It wasn't because of any accountability. So.
2: But we saw it with our own eyes, and we heard her last words, "Dude, I'm not mad at you." It was heartbreaking,
1: awful.
2: To see her. She had just dropped her kid off at school, to see the stuffed animals in the front seat. This was a person who was alive that morning and who cared about her neighbors who were being treated so unfairly. Like, we want people to be compassionate.
1: That's right. And show
2: and
1: up for us, right?
2: Yes, right. Yes. And we want to have the guts to show up for them.
1: That's right.
2: And
1: that's right,
2: this is just like in 1970. If Nixon's intent, and of course we'll never know if the order came from him or went down through Governor Rhodes. But, when Bob Woodward spoke in 2018 at Kent State, we had dinner with him right before he spoke. And there were a lot of us who were survivors of our massacre. He warned us that he was going to be reading from some of the newly released Nixon tapes, the transcripts. Oh, and there was one where Nixon was kind of musing out loud, like, what if a couple of them die during a protest? He was talking about college anti-war protesters. And even though he didn't specifically say, what if a couple of them die at Kent State, it was right before Kent State, the Kent State shootings. If Nixon's intent was to put a chilling effect on the growing and very effective student anti-war movement, it backfired. Right. Because in the days following the invasion of Cambodia and the shootings of students at Kent State and 10 days later Jackson State, that followed Orangeburg shooting there, 5 million people were in the streets protesting not only the escalation of the war, but the shooting of student protesters. Right. And within 6 weeks, Nixon started to pull back the troops. Of course, it took a while, and I've told this story before where I hadn't seen the Vietnam Memorial until about 10 years ago. I mean, I'd seen pictures of it. I knew that it was this beautiful black slab that had all of the names of the 58,000 young men that died for nothing. Yeah. And that you could see your reflection in it. And my brother had asked me to get the etching of his best friend who died. We buried him a week and a half before the shootings at Kent State, which was one of our motivating factors to protest the escalation of the war. But when I saw the Vietnam Memorial for the first time, I saw that it got larger and larger and larger because there were more and more names. Right. You can actually see a physical rendering of the growth of the war, the numbers of young men dying, and it reached its peak in 1970. Wow. Because Bill, who died right before the Kent State shootings, his name was at the bottom. And I'll never forget the feeling that I had as I walked to the right of his name and saw that memorial getting smaller and smaller and smaller. And I mean, I was an emotional wreck when I got to that last name and saw the impact of the anti-war movement that I had been part of. And I just felt so proud of the students in this country that brought a war to its knees. And so, you know, the parallels to Kent State keep coming back, you know, in Minnesota and everything that we're seeing on the streets of America. Because it's a tragedy, but it's an inspiring story, too, that it didn't end the anti-war movement. It ended the war. Because we didn't stop marching. We didn't stop speaking out. And we did so in even greater numbers. And this time, middle America, who were making excuses for the National Guard initially, ended up joining with us, saying enough.
1: Right. Because there was no reason to. And Nixon was elected on a secret plan to stop the war, right? And then he just escalated it. So,
2: well, you know, Bobby Kennedy was our big hope. He was the only one. He was the only candidate that was openly saying that would be his plan if he was elected. And of course, he was assassinated. And I mean, you know, when I came to Kent, I was 18 in 1968. I had just, at the age of 13, witnessed the death of John F. Kennedy, the death of Martin Luther King, and then Bobby Kennedy. It was like anybody who was effective, you know, as far as labor, you know, civil rights, the rights of workers, were killed.
1: Yeah, it's all the liberals. Liberals get killed. That's it. You know, that's the way it is, really. If you're fighting the man of the power, then you're putting a target on your back. That's for sure. It's always the liberals that
2: legislators too.
1: That's right.
2: On their doorsteps, in front of their children, they can get killed by one of those thugs pretending to be a cop.
1: Right. Exactly. So then you're putting a target on your back. That's for sure. It's always the liberals that
2: legislators too.
1: Yeah, that's right.
2: On their doorsteps, in front of their children, they can get killed.

0: the war wasn't the only thing that brought us out on May 4th, 1970. The 58,000 young men who were able at 18 to go fight in that war weren't old enough to vote for the people that were sending them there.
1: Right.
0: And so the right to vote was something we also fought for, which my students know.
2: Yeah,
0: we won that. And my students know that I get very upset because I say, how many of you voted? I don't care who you vote for, but how many of you voted? And I just... When I see four hands go up,
2: really?
0: I'm like, oh,
2: wow.
0: Do you know how hard we fought for this right? And they're because they're like, well, they think that there's Democrats and Republicans are all the same. And I'll tell you something that's really making me mad right now. This whole, in fact, Hartman, he's writing about everything that I'm thinking about right now. but you know that movement within the Democratic Party that you know, that where they're attacking the progressives like from within.
2: Yeah.
0: Democrats are just so stupid with this moderate thing
2: because.
0: Listen, they're fighting against being called socialists. If it's no different than critical race theorists or DEI people or lib, you know, own the libs and all of this stuff. Now it's Democrats are socialists. And then you've got these scared Democrats that are like, oh, no, no, we need to move more to the center, which is, if you remember, when Obama got in, he had the Senate and the House.
2: Yep.
0: But he played nice. He wanted to be, you know, be nice on both sides of the aisle, which Republicans never do.
2: Right. Never.
0: And what did we do? We could have gotten through. He could have done just what we see Trump doing. He could have gotten universal health care. He could have, you know, protected Social Security. He could have, you know, gotten the housing bills that were, you know, getting in piecemeal here and there. And we wouldn't be where we are right now, where young people are graduating with tuition debt as far as the eye can see. Do you know that in... I'm baby boomer. When I started college, my generation owned 25% of the nation's wealth.
2: Mm.
0: Now it's down to 4%.
2: Wow. Wow.
0: For students graduating from college.
2: That's
0: they
2: by
0: have
2: design.
0: 4%.
2: Right.
0: It's by design, not by accident, because they wanted. What did I have in 1968? You know what my tuition was?
2: What?
0: $197 a quarter.
2: There you go.
0: My room and board in the best dorm on campus, right in the center of campus, was $450 a year. I could pay my entire first year of college on a minimum wage job. I worked at Cyberling Tire and Rubber in the secretarial pool. I could pay for an entire year of college on a summer job. And so what did we have in 1968 to 70? Time to think.
2: Yes.
0: We weren't strapped with tuition debt. My students work 40-hour work weeks.
2: Yes, you're 40 right.
0: 40-hour work weeks in addition to full-time.
2: Right.
0: Do you and think they have time to...
2: Yeah, and they're going to be saddled with debt for years if they could ever get out of from underneath it, being indentured servants to the banks. It's unconscionable. But you know, and as you read Tom Hartman, he's written about it, many times about, and we know just by history how this was a deliberate destruction of basically of the middle class, because an economically vibrant and upwardly mobile working class majority says, hell no, we won't go to your war, and it stands up, and it has a voice, and it feels free to demand a seat at the table. So conservatives look at that and they see chaos that needs to be controlled, and that's how they that's where Reagan comes in, and they shifted the tax burden, and it's been over my life. See, I was born in 67, so I was born basically on the wrong side of Reaganomics. And now the kids today have it worse, that's for sure, because I was able, even though tuition was not cheap when I got to school, I was able to pay off my loans over time, because it wasn't like my nephew has hundreds of thousands of dollars in debt in student loans. You know, he went to Lehigh University, and he even says, I wish, I don't know if I made the right choice, because he had to take on all this

0: money, all these loans, even though he has a good job and everything. But it's like you just can't get established then. You can't be, right. You can't buy a home. You can't, you know, everything is this paying off this friggin' student loan for the rest. And this is not conducive for a successful society, except if you think a successful society is one run by the rich and everybody else, you know, this toils in the fields
1: It was under Reagan that the unions lost their power.
0: Right.
1: You know, my generation remembers, you know, where my dad worked in a factory. We were an ordinary working right. family, but my parents were able to buy a house. They were able to raise children. They were able to pay for their sons. My dad didn't want me to go to college because I was just a girl. He didn't even want me driving a car, which my Substack, one of my first papers that I wrote in the crisis papers was about my mother who helped me sneak to take driver's training and said to my dad, she can go to college too, just like her brothers. But, you know, my dad was a labor leader and he was a union worker. And, you know, organized labor was not, you know, a radical fringe of America. You know, it helped to create the middle class. And I'm really puzzled by this movement within the Democratic Party right now that is, you know, going after the progressives and worried about the brand of socialism when all they're fighting for is the things that mattered to my dad as a labor leader. Health care, you know, the ability to own a home, the ability to afford school, to not go bankrupt because you get sick or in an accident. Right. You know, I'm looking at my kids who are in their 30s and 40s, and the houses that are in the price... The price ranges are houses that don't even pass inspection are going for like $350,000-$400,000 in Ohio.
0: Oh boy.
1: And it's like, yeah, really. I mean, I'm watching them just completely out of the housing market that would, in a typical middle class family, which we don't have anymore, would mean that you're comfortable.
0: Right.
1: You know, you're not in a bungalow. You're not, you know, three kids in a bedroom. You
0: don't
1: have enough bedrooms for everybody.
0: Right. You could buy a car, take a vacation, take a sick day. We don't even have sick days or vacation days here in America, except the rest of the world. Like in England, you get 30 days federally guaranteed vacation. And, you know, that's just normal. Because they understand, it just seems to me that the propaganda that the American people have been inflicted and afflicted by is keeping them divided and stupid and not, and really like Stockholm syndrome. I don't know what it is. It's like beaten dog syndrome, really. Like, what do you think? That you don't deserve, and that because I get these people in my comments too. It's really frustrating that they're so enamored by the billionaires, and they Elon Musk, you're jealous and you're envious, and like as if he is deserving of. Forget about it. I mean, $1 trillion. Nobody needs $1 trillion. That's just disgusting. But all the billions of tax friggin' handouts that he gets. And, exactly.
1: Yeah. Why don't they just look at their paycheck? That's what I say to those that argue that point. Like, look at your paycheck and how much of your hard-earned dollars go to the federal government. How do you feel that the billionaires don't take that percentage?
0: Yeah.
1: That doesn't come out of their paychecks. In fact, they get money back. And it comes from our tax dollars into their pockets.
0: Oh, God,
1: and they become, you know, so the only question people have to ask is like, who is sovereign in America today? You know, we the people, that's what it's supposed to be, you know, or the who can afford the most influence over how much of their tax dollars they have to pay. They don't have to pay any. How many ads they can buy. How many politicians they can buy.
0: Yep,
1: how many judges they can buy. So, and they have them all in their pockets. And, you know,
0: that's
1: so
0: right.
1: the American dream is truly slipping away. And anybody who can make excuses for the billionaires who don't pay taxes, they don't pay for our roads and bridges, they take our tax dollars and get their, you know, their big returns. They, in other words, they get money back.
0: Yeah, well, look,
1: they
0: at
1: claim
0: Trump.
1: Losses,
0: yeah,
1: and they get money back, and it's our money.
0: Exactly. And Trump, and I'm sure you know, the 10 years that we have of his tax returns, thanks to Mary Trump, and the discovery that, because he was trying to sue her out of her inheritance, this piece of shit.
1: Yeah.
0: And so we have tax returns, 10 years of his tax returns. I guess the rest have still been under audit for all this time, but because he won't release them, as you know. But in those 10 years, he declared more losses than every other American taxpayer. So somebody had to be the biggest loser, and it was him. So he declared like nearly a billion dollars in losses, and of course received over a quarter of a billion, no, what is it, 250 million, over 250 million in a tax return because he declared more losses than every other American taxpayer. So he didn't fucking pay a dime in federal taxes, and we gave him $250 million for what?
1: We did. Wait,
0: yeah.
1: And so people need to know, when you see those tax dollars coming out of your paycheck, it goes to them.
0: Yes, to do what?
1: And there's a reason why in this, you know, Trump's effort to have Congress assure that neither he nor his kids will be audited by the IRS.
0: What a fucking...
1: How is that not the biggest red flag?
0: Right.
1: That there's insider trading, there's fraud against the American people it's our tax dollars that would be part of that audit.
0: Yeah, he's crying victim. He's saying, everyone's picking on me. You know, that's why we need, because there's lawfare.
1: Because it works. It works
0: right.
1: With some...
0: They believe it. They believe it.
1: Isn't the population.
0: Insane? How is... That's what I mean. How I'm asking, but we know the answer is, how do they get so, you know, misinformed? It's because of the media, you know, and it's also the... there is a social contagion to it where it seems that they get their identity from being, you know, a MAGA and their pals. And there's no rugged individuals in the Republican Party at all. They're all followers. And if one falls out of line, like, they're drummed out of the cult immediately. And that's why they go after people who are rugged individuals, like trans people. They're the ruggedest of all the individuals, especially now. And they, you know, there's no, I mean, I just think they're the courage personified. So
1: they're able to demonize trans people, but there's no demonization of the pedophile behavior an increasing number
0: Isn't
1: of people in the highest levels of government who are not only hiding the Epstein files and protecting the names of all these pedophiles, but now Trump himself is forbidding the state in Arizona from going after the Zorro Ranch where there may be bodies buried.
0: And if that's not a record, like, this is what gets me nuts about the maggots, that they... These are the conspiracy theories people, right? They see conspiracies in every pizzeria basement without a basement or something, right? That doesn't exist, right? But they don't see the oldest conspiracy unfolding right in front of their faces, which is make the rich richer, divide and conquer along racial lines, especially on every fissure of disunity, like Henry Wallace wrote in his 1944 article in the New York Times about American fascism, the vice president to FDR. And, we can recognize the American fascists by their deliberate perversion of truth and fact. And he wrote that they exploit every fissure of disunity in the American fabric. This is them. to a T. They take every difference.
1: Oh, no, no, and they're having a field day with Dr. Fauci this week.
0: Oh, God.
1: Like, that's who they want to go after.
0: Who is a hero? It's every day is opposite day.
1: He's 85 years old, and they're putting him through that.
0: It is
1: at
0: awful.
1: What should be a time in his life that he just goes off and feels proud of the decades, 50 years of service keeping us healthy. You know, like in my lifetime, you know, we had eradicated polio. We had eradicated the measles, mumps, rubella. Those vaccines worked, and now, like, I haven't eaten a salad in a month.
0: Yeah,
1: I'm craving a salad.
0: Don't do it, girl. Don't do
1: it. I'm really pissed about the salad.
0: Well, that's what we were talking about on the show the other day. It's like, this is the price of Republican rule. You know, you get explosive diarrhea. There's, like, literally and figuratively, it is the cause
1: and effect.
0: And
1: you got that cattle worm. You got that cattle worm.
0: Right. Screw worms, explosive diarrhea, the polio, measles,
1: salmonella is back.
0: It's because, what do you fucking expect? These people, they get their, they look at their lines on a budget and say, who needs the screw worm guy, you know?
1: But now they're back to COVID was a hoax.
0: Oh, yeah.
1: Now they're back to COVID was a hoax.
0: It's amazing.
1: Even though they watched Trump get the vaccine.
0: Yeah, well, he was proud of. We were talking about this the other day too, because this is more proof that they're followers too, because Trump, he was proud of the vaccine, but the maggot cult was all conspiracy. And during one of their Nuremberg rallies, he said, "Everybody got the vaccine," and they were like, "Boo." So he never mentioned it again. So he knows. He wants them to buy his NFTs. He doesn't give a shit if they die. He doesn't care. Yeah, and the other thing, I had Olivia Troy came on the show, and she's amazing. And she is, you know, she worked in the Trump administration, in the first Trump administration, and got the hell out. She was part of the COVID task force. And she, and I know I keep bringing it up, the Jim on the chat will tell me, but she was running for Congress on a platform of standing up to evil, and I just thought that was badass, and I asked her about it, and she said, "Well, this is what I witnessed in the White House. There's no other word. I use that word because it's the appropriate word," and just think about that. This is not an unserious woman. She's got a resume that, she puts us all to shame. And she's an intelligence officer. She's been working to keep the American people safe for her entire career. And she said that when she was working in the Trump White House, they just didn't give a shit. They don't give a shit about the American people. They don't care who dies. And now we can only imagine it's worse, because there are no Olivia Troys in there trying to do good in spite of them. And that's what happened. She left. She was working for Pence, and she left and blew the whistle on it, thinking that, you know, there would be some kind of accountability. But that's the other thing that's so horrifying in this horrible timeline, is that there doesn't seem to be any accountability for the lawlessness and the evil that we're witnessing. Because there's nothing, it is evil. They know that what they're doing is going to kill people, and they don't give a shit. Like we were talking about the other day too, about the repercussions, the bills for the big ugly bill, the death toll is just starting to come out now, because we're seeing the damage. Over 10 million Americans and counting have lost their health insurance. Now people are showing up at the emergency room when they, as a last resort, just like they did in the bad old days, and that's the least effective and most expensive way to run a health system, and of course people die. And they know this, but they had a party. You know, they celebrated the big ugly bill. They passed a resolution celebrating it. So they know that 51,000 Americans needlessly died because of their big, ugly bill. And they fucking had a party about it. So it's, how do you, what do we do with that? What do we do except vote it? I mean, I think about it all the time. We got to vote this malignancy into history's trash bin and make sure.
1: That's the only hope. Right. Because if we can take the Senate and the House, we can get him out.
0: Right.
1: We can impeach everyone who has, we can, first of all, the investigations are for crime and corruption.
0: Yes.
1: How many times have you heard Trump say, if they win the Senate, I'm going to be impeached, or would they win the House, I'm going to, like, he knows what's coming.
0: Yeah,
1: you don't just get impeached.
0: Uh-huh.
1: You get impeached when you have an investigation and you are found to be guilty of crimes and misdemeanors, high crimes and misdemeanors in this particular case. I mean, the guy is so openly, brazenly corrupt.
0: It's incredible. He makes
1: we look at his son-in-law and his sons getting rich, and they're now investing in weapons sales and things. I mean, the things, like, one of these would be bad enough.
0: It's
1: the fire hose. It's almost like, where do you begin if you take over the House and the Senate? So you know what's coming.
0: Yeah.
1: We all know what's coming. If we are successful, and these primary elections give me a lot of hope.
0: Yeah.
1: And it's not just that progressives are winning.
0: Yes.
1: But the number of people coming out and voting in the Democratic primaries so far surpasses the number of people coming out to vote in the Republican primaries. Like the numbers look great. And, you know, people think of Ohio as red.
0: Mm-hmm.
1: Ohio pushed Obama over the top. And I'll tell you how that happened. That happened with boots on the ground, hard work.
0: Right.
1: I mean, I still remember, I was still teaching high school at the time, but I remember being done at 2:30 and going right away door to door. And then I went door to door until there wasn't time to do that anymore. Mm. All the doors were knocked on. Then went to phone banking until 9 when we had to quit. And then started data entry till midnight. And in that data, we knew which households we had knocked on and if they cared about the war, if they cared about health care, if they cared about Social Security. And then we went back and showed them where the candidates stood on those issues. And I remember one time, you know, not being able to feel my feet from walking so much. And one woman who drove past me rolled her window down and she goes, "There you are again." And like, she was just impressed with the tenacity, the stick-to-itness, you know, all the people that were out there fighting so hard because we believed in something. And I think that we're capable of that again. I really do. Right now, people are so fed up. People are hurting so much. And they know, and they need to know, it's about voting out Republicans, the enablers.
0: Trump's not on the ballot.
1: Like a lot of them are like, well, Trump's not on the ballot. No, he is.
0: Yeah.
1: Anytime you vote for a Republican, it's another enabler. Look at the ones that just folded this week on the Todd Blanche vote.
0: Oh my God. What a bunch of losers, too, that they would put, I mean, they know the two Republicans that were chased out of the Senate, and they're still bending the knee to this thing that is, he is the, and they know what he is. That's the other thing that's evil, too. They get the unclassified documents about this guy. They know exactly what he is, and they know he's a con man from the world.
1: And they know he doesn't give a shit about them.
0: Right.
1: He will turn on them on a dime.
0: Exactly.
1: You have to be loyal to him, and he has no loyalty to them.
0: Oh, no. He's a sociopath, there's no doubt. He's not, and that's what Mary Trump says, too, that her grandfather was a sociopath, and Donald is a sociopath. It's clear. It's absolutely clear. You're 80. He's fucking 80 years old. How much money do you need, old
1: man? And he has a girlfriend. I mean, like, look what Clinton went down for with his little affair with Monica Lewinsky.
0: Right.
1: And I'm not minimizing that, you know, because
0: she was,
1: right under,
0: you know, It didn't matter. Like, it didn't fucking matter. I don't give a shit, right? Except that's the business of him and his wife working out. You know,
1: who cares,
0: right?
1: But yet, you know, they think nothing of Trump and Melania. Don't even live in the same quarters.
0: Right. They don't have the same bedroom. Could you imagine if they showed that in that Melania movie? Apparently, I didn't watch it. Of course, we just made fun of it. We made fun of the trailer, but there's a scene where they're going to bed and they good night, and then they just go into separate bedrooms. Could you imagine that was Obama and Michelle? The Obamas, they would fucking never shut up about it. They're such hypocrites. That's why they're so unbearable, really. But what you were talking about with the. With the Democratic Socialists and the moderates, this is what drives me up a wall too. But
1: you don't eat each other alive. No. Like this is the time for unity,
0: right? But that's why I think that Chuck Schumer is not the man for the moment, really, and he seems to be. Like the rest, some of these old guards who are part of the problem, like in Joe Biden's administration, they clearly, I don't know, maybe you have a difference of opinion, but I will never forgive Merrick Garland for dragging his feet. That con man should be in prison right now, traitor Trump.
1: That's right.
0: You know, and the fact that he...
1: Even Bob Mueller,
0: yeah,
1: they really, really needed to move
0: they
1: fast
0: blew
1: on
0: it.
1: Those things.
0: They blew it.
1: Because they were,
0: and this was Obama's thing too. And I'm glad you brought that up too, because he was a frustration. I remember when he got elected. Of course, I was crying, and so I just couldn't believe that this racist ass country could take such a leap forward, and it was really hopeful. And I sent him a book, and it's called "Traitor to His Class." It's about FDR, and in my hope, I was like, "Oh, he'll be like a new FDR." That's what I've been hoping for my whole life.
1: Oh, that'd be nice. Yeah, we need a new deal.
0: And Obama was certainly not a new FDR. He was a traitor to his class, though. I later on realized that was the middle class. Yes, he was better. He was a pretty good Republican president in a lot of ways. He passed a lot of Republican policies like Obamacare. And during the crisis, the economic crisis that... the near second Republican Great Depression that we had, he chose to bail out the banks instead of the homeowners, and that was a choice, which showed me where he was. And he was a real disappointment to me. And then taking the public option off the table, and that was because of, what's his name, Lieberman. I mean, this is the Democratic Party for you. You know, like they have Al Gore and then fucking Joe Lieberman. You know, I mean, and then Hillary Clinton picks who? Tim Kaine? Who cares?
1: That's how we felt. We went from Bobby Kennedy to Hubert Humphrey. It was like, oh my God.
0: Like, what's wrong with you Democrats? Because they're trying to be, in my opinion, I don't know. Of course, I will vote Democratic. Because I'm not a complete idiot, and I'm not a fascist. And at least the Democrats, they're trying to work within the system. They try to be accountable to the Constitution, and they won't let people starve in the streets completely. So, but they do. It is really frustrating that they're going after the progressives, because that's all it is. Democratic socialism is just New Deal democracy. It's capitalism regulated, which we need, and a strong social safety net. What the fuck?
1: But you know what? But they're falling into the trap of of not only the infighting, you know, between the progressives and the moderates and the Democratic Party, but they are also, they have no message other than to defend themselves against the moniker of socialism.
0: You're right.
1: When all they should be doing is talking about a New Deal. And of
0: course,
1: you can't
0: do it.
1: They would, they'll say it's an AOC thing or a Bernie thing.
0: Oh, I know. But
1: when all they really need is semantics. They should go back to the American dream because everybody knows it's beyond their reach now.
0: That's right.
1: The promise isn't that you're all going to become rich. Yeah, we don't have to envy the rich. But the promise was that with hard work, you could have security, that your children would have opportunity, that your education would be free or at least affordable, that you, you know, when you have Republicans that'll applaud that you bail out the banks or you bail out the businesses, those businesses all were bailed out during COVID, all of them, but they would not let you bail out student loan debt.
0: That's right. Well, that was the Supreme Court. Yeah, if you ever give anything,
1: but it was Republicans. It was Republicans that fought for that, and so that's what the Democrats need to come out with a plan. I mean, we all knew what Project 2025 was. We need to know what Project 2026 is.
0: You're right.
1: And it needs to be spelled out. And basically, it's that we will, you know, make it so that your students are no longer graduating with debt as far as the eye can see. And there are ways that we can bail out the students in the way that we bailed out the banks and the corporations.
0: Right.
1: And how we can, you know, we're the only civilized nation that doesn't have universal health care.
0: Right.
1: And they've demonized it long enough. People are getting sicker, and now more and more are losing their health care.
0: Yep.
1: And, of course, that's not going to happen until after the election.
0: Right. That's
1: right. After the election that the health care is going to be lost. And so Democrats need to have a plan to restore it.
0: Yeah. And this
1: Because it's coming in, like, December.
0: Right. And it's going to be, it's just going to be more suffering. And when Republicans, it's the other thing that I wish the Democrats would listen to this show. I always say that because there's ways to message, and we talk about it all the time, that you have to message it as patriotism, because that's what it's about. It's about leaving no one behind. This is what a patriot does. We don't leave anybody behind on the battlefield of war, and we don't leave them behind on the battlefield of sickness, of education, of retirement security. We're in this together. That's why we form a government of by and for the people, because we got each other's back. And that's how you message it, that it is a patriotic imperative, that universal health care, it's time. It's, the whole world has done it, and we're the richest country on earth. And the reason we don't have it yet is because of racism, basically. And it's my cat, you know, he's, this is Terry Jr. Jr.
1: We haven't even talked about the billions being spent on his name everywhere. I was in the bank getting some bigger bills, like for a birthday card or something, and then she goes, "Oh, let me find a nice one for you." I said, "As long as it, I missed no opportunity to, as long as it doesn't have Trump's name on it."
0: Good,
1: and I was really happy that she said, "Oh, somebody just came in yesterday and asked for one of those."
0: Oh, no.
1: She goes, "We didn't have any," and I was really happy. And I was like, yay.
0: Oh, my God. You know, that is so disgusting. That's another thing. I might think that maybe somebody is, like, collecting it, like a novelty. I hope it's not, you know, because everything that he puts his name on is going to be a collector's item, in the future, you know, because it will be destroyed. We will erase it. There will be a Denatia Memoriae and I can't wait. There has to be, right? I mean, it's the fact that he wants to put his name on everything and his face on everything, and this is how the Democrats need to message it, is indicative of how he is confused about America. And he really does hate America, and he has no idea what it's about, because we don't do things like that. And the fact that he does it means that he has no idea what it means, you know, what patriotism is, what the role of a president is. How dare he? How dare he co-opt our, I mean, when you're in Washington, D.C., and his face is hanging from the Department of fucking Justice and everywhere else where he could put it. And then he has signs outside of the Smithsonian that you might encounter falsehoods.
1: Lies.
0: Here.
1: Yeah, don't believe anything that they're saying in the Smithsonian Institute. Yeah,
0: right. And that's a fucking guy that had a multi-level marketing vitamin scam that is all over the Epstein files, committing crimes against children. That is a piece of dirt. That had declared more losses than every other American taxpayer, that is a liar, a pathological liar, to the hilt. I mean, he's just a grubby, grifty, grubbing, grimy, goddamn disco-prowling con man. That's it. Yeah, and
1: with a brand new toupee this week.
0: Oh, yeah. What's that about? That's amazing. He's such a piece of shit. See, that's another thing.
1: I know.
0: He's like... He is everything about, you know, oh, the manly man of masculinity. What is that about? That just goes to show you how insecure and fragile he is. This is why he's such a dirtbag that calls people names and because he knows that he is, if you criticize him, he knows that it's the truth. He knows he's unfit somewhere in there. And that's why he can never admit fault. He can never admit he's wrong. There's something, you know, that's a sickness right there. Yeah, nobody's like never wrong. I mean, are you fucking kidding me? So what is wrong with, see, this is the other thing. What's wrong with the people who vote for him? That's the real problem now. You know what I mean? He really,
1: yeah.
0: He's not the cause. He is a symptom, and that's all he is. That's why he, like they say that he calls himself, too, is a political genius. He's not a genius. He's just got no integrity, and he will tickle racist funny bones, and he will exploit the fissures of disunity, and he has no care for the people of this country. He doesn't care if the country burns down. He doesn't care if we're at each other's throats. In fact, he would enjoy that, I think. He wants America to be fighting. No, you know what I mean? Because he, and this is why it's so sinister, because he would never have been able to rise to where he is in a country that was economically vibrant, upwardly mobile, and secure, right? I really don't believe, you know, the demagogue can't get a foothold if you're in a country that is actually functioning. And that's why he was able to go as far as he is. And now he's just knocking down the whole grand experiment, really. And it's such a disgrace. 250 years that... We go from George Washington to that piece of shit, who was offered to be king numerous times, and then we get this dirtbag who puts a crown on his head and shits on the American people, right?
1: Have you noticed lately how many times something is announced or and somebody asks him about it and he doesn't know anything about it yet?
0: Mm-hmm.
1: It's like, we know how stupid he is, and we don't know who's... So there's no way he's accomplishing this many things. I mean, I called it a fire hose, but it's like this executive order, that
0: right.
1: one. Then he's going after this and going after that. Like, he's not smart enough to manage all those decisions.
0: No. Right.
1: So we know it's Stephen Miller.
0: Yes.
1: We don't know the extent to which Vladimir Putin, you know, because of compromise, is really
0: That's
1: calling
0: right.
1: a lot of the shots. But, you know, anybody with half a brain knows that there's something that you would never be that much of a sycophant for
0: right.
1: for a Russian leader that
0: right.
1: that no matter what, he will cover his acts.
0: Oh, yeah,
1: and and everything he's done with Ukraine, everything that he's done this war is in the Putin plan. And so we really don't know. And I wonder the extent to which Rubio and some of them are really seeing who the shadow government is. Because I don't know where Roger Stone is, unless he's the one that's really behind ICE. And because he's, you know, he was the one that was rounding up all the Proud Boys and everybody for January 6th.
0: But
1: all of a sudden, you know, he's the one that has Nixon, yes, the big Nixon tattoo, because he was in charge of dirty tricks during Watergate. Yeah. So he's the mastermind of dirty tricks.
0: Right.
1: And
0: where is he,
1: I really, I got to believe he's as masked and as hidden as ICE is, and he's in the thick of that. But I gotta believe all this will come out eventually, because it's the government is too thick. There's too many layers. There's a lot of, there's got to be some people still hiding out in the middle of it all and gathering it, because it's going to be valuable and it's going to be important. I gotta hope that there's somebody in there that's playing the game and seeing a lot, and is going to be part of, you know, what we saw even with the January 6th Commission. You saw those young women, those brave young women who told what was happening in the highest levels of the White House. And that gives me hope that I really do believe there's more people like us. There's more good people. Yeah. People like, you know, your friend that came out of the Pence operation and said, "I've seen enough."
0: Yep, that's true. I mean, that's the other thing about the Republicans, though. That's which is so shocking about the whole group of them, that all they had to do was stick together in the beginning. They all hated his guts. They all knew what Trump was, and especially after January 6th, and he was impeached by the most bipartisan impeachment in American history. And all that had to happen was Mitch McConnell, you know, put his stamp of approval on it, and he cowered, you know, showed the coward that he is. And that all they had to do was stick together. But we keep hearing how they're afraid that the maggots will, you know, get violent on them. Well, bring it on then. I don't know. I don't understand why they are. We have, you know, law enforcement for this. There are ways to deal with a violent insurrection. And I do think that we're here because we have never finished the work of Reconstruction. We barely got started. And this country has so many open wounds that the Republicans, the conservatives, really, they want to keep those wounds nice and fresh all the time. So in the meantime, they're dragging us back to the system the founders overthrew, which were where the rich run and rule and everybody else toils and awaits their rewards in heaven, right? Where we go to the church for any kind of charity. If you fall on hard times, you go to the church. This is what they truly believe. And the government plays no role except military. And Trump even said that himself. We can't do Medicare, we can't do Medicaid. And he just said that recently. We can only do the military. I mean, fucking guys, oh my God, I can't handle it.
1: Affordability is a hoax.
0: Uh-huh, it's all
1: they
0: a
1: made
0: hoax.
1: Up this word, affordability. Then he says, a lot of people don't know there's a B in dumb. It's like, oh my God,
0: you
1: were so
0: you
1: fucking embarrassing.
0: You didn't know, you fucking dullard, right? But that's the other thing, though, because you're an educator. And Trump always touts that he went to the best schools, he's got a very big brain. How do you get out of a university and not know that dumb has a B at the end, you know? or where to put the apostrophe, Y-O-U, you know, apostrophe R-E. He doesn't know these things, the basic things. And, well, Mary Trump says he paid people to take his tests and go to class for him. He's just a fucking ignoramus all day long. And he intellectually incurious, and but loves the diplomas, loves the medals around his neck, even though they're unearned.
1: Oh my God.
0: They're unearned. How do you take unearned medals and unearned diplomas?
1: People bring things to show him that he's like, I'm going to keep this.
0: Yeah, and it's like, right. And he gets a purple heart. Oh, I always wanted a purple heart.
1: And he's and he took somebody else's Nobel Peace Prize.
0: Right. And
1: I mean, it doesn't get sicker than that.
0: Right.
1: And he feels like it's his.
0: Yeah, and he doesn't have any shame about it. Right? I mean, what is that? What is that? And why do people vote for that? You know, when you send somebody to represent you, you think you sense the best, right? You send somebody that you can be proud of. What the? I don't get
1: the irony. Is any one of those things would be, you know, a game changer for any other individual.
0: Right.
1: Just pick Biden or Obama.
0: Yep.
1: If they took somebody's Nobel Peace Prize, they could never forget it. They could never forgive it. It's just so much that they just can't swallow it. It is him. It's another one of his quirks. And it means nothing to them in the grand scheme of things when it is such a compilation of a very, very, very sick man who has his finger near the nuclear codes.
0: That's it.
1: I mean, that should scare the shit out of everybody.
0: Yeah.
1: He has absolutely no sense of self-awareness. Mm. He has no, you know, sound judgment at all.
0: Nope.
1: And shooting from the hip the way he does with such reckless abandon,
0: right.
1: Calling people piggy. And and you know, as a journalism professor, I can't wait to get back to classes next week and hear what my students have to say about the White House press corps dinner, because it was one of the most painful things to watch, but it's just as painful to watch them in action when they never defend each other. I wanted this Jerry Maguire moment for Caitlin Collins. I wanted her when he started that, you know, condescension of her that was so lame, and I was just like gasping. I just wanted her to stand up and walk out and then just turn to everybody and go, who's coming with me?
0: Right.
1: You know what I mean?
0: That would have been brilliant.
1: Do the Jerry Maguire. And I'm coming. I'll go with you. And walk out en masse. Like, these are smart, creative people, and they sat there and watched him denigrate her that way.
0: Right.
1: Like, just, you know, smile. It's like, ugh.
0: And it's like,
1: he makes me sick.
0: It's so true.
1: Make me sick.
0: They all do, too. They do. Like, what is the purpose of a White House press corps, since they're just stenographers for this liar? And you could do your journalism on the street, you know, pound the pavement or whatever, the shoe leather. And there's no reason to be there. You're degrading yourselves and your profession at this point. And you're right. That's why I always feel the same way. Like, where are the allies here? And a lot of in the White House press corps now. Oh, here's my cat trying to move the microphone. So there's a lot of, you know, right-wing podcasters in there now. They've given all of these unfit toadies and you know, their Russian-funded influencers from the right a platform in the White House. They've given them passes. So, you know, leave it to them then. And all the legitimate news outlets, walk the fuck out. What are you doing there?
1: Yeah.
0: It's a disgrace to to the profession of journalism, and all those who died is a disgrace to Jamal Khashoggi's memory, for Christ's sake.
1: Oh, I know.
0: Right? And
1: when they missed, it was a missed opportunity. I have to believe they're just kicking. There has to be a few thinking people among them that is thinking, man, we blew it. We missed it. We had an opportunity to teach a lot of people this.
0: Yeah.
1: I mean, if Lauren Boebert and Marjorie Taylor Greene could shout liar in the middle of one of the most stately, the State of the Union address. They could shout that out. Not one journalist could shout out enough or, you know, defend her. Like, this is absolutely inappropriate.
0: Right.
1: And she's a good journalist.
0: Yeah, and it's just the abuse with calling somebody piggy. That is just beyond any excuse of that. That's why what would make a statement, like you're saying, that's what they should have done. Walked out. They should have all gotten up, and there shouldn't have been a fucking White House press dinner anyway, or whatever, the correspondents dinner. And what I always say is that would really sting, because they like the attention. So you just keep showing up for the abuse? Why? You're the only profession enshrined in the Constitution as being absolutely necessary for a functioning democracy, and you just show up for abuse with this con man? And
1: the thing is, it's the oligarchy, because they now own legislative, judicial, and executive branches of government, but they own the fourth estate, the one that could really, I mean, I still have some hope in the courts, because, you know, the Supreme Court that's just been purchased. I mean, there's no excuse for not holding Clarence Thomas accountable for selling his soul to the devil.
0: Right.
1: You know, the Heritage Foundation is running the executive branch, but also the judicial branch of government. And Mitch McConnell, who denied Obama his rightful appointed Supreme Court justices, should go down in history for, you know, just laughing and smiling while he broke his own rule.
0: Right,
1: and again, the Democrats continue to fall for this. They should have not stood for that.
0: Right. We always talk about that because, Christopher Browning, a World War II historian, calls Mitch McConnell the gravedigger of American democracy. And he says, as Hindenburg will go down in history as the gravedigger of the Weimar Republic, Mitch McConnell will go down as the gravedigger of American democracy. And for that reason and many others, because blocking Obama's constitutionally proscribed role to nominate a Supreme Court justice, what's worse is that Obama just rolled over for it, and the Democrats just rolled over for it. Why? Mm-hmm.
1: And then rolled over for it again when he violated his own rule, and right before he was out of office, appointed another.
0: Amy Coney Barrett, who wasn't, and Gorsuch, all of them are illegitimate. And that's what gets me nuts about the Democrats. Once they confirm this Justice I Like Beer asshole who pounds the table and screams and cries revenge of the Clintons, I mean, unhinged, and they just go, okay, Justice Gorsuch, I guess that's Justice Gorsuch now, and then Justice Kavanaugh. And when they should, it has to be, they got to call it the illegitimate Supreme Court, the illegitimate Amy Coney Barrett. You think that if the Democrats had done that, the Republicans wouldn't be messaging that? They would always, every time they talk about the Supreme Court, they would say the corrupt and illegitimate Supreme Court. They absolutely, and that's how you have to do it. You have to repeat it and repeat it and remind people. You don't just roll over and now, we got Justice Amy Coney Barrett, okay, whatever, right? I mean, she's illegitimate, too. They all have no honor as well. When Mitch McConnell said, hey, you want to come to a coup? I'm having a coup against the court, and they all said yes. So they're just disgraceful, all of them. And there's no excuse for the Democrats, though, to go. It's almost like they're the beaten dogs, too. No offense to dogs, because eventually dogs bite back. But I think that, you know, the other side of the coin is that the Republicans know this about the Democrats, and they make fun of them. I've heard stories and we've read things how they say the Democrats will they'll eventually cave. They'll show a spine for a minute, but they'll eventually cave. And the Democrats, when you think about, like, that, remember during George Floyd, when they all went out and, like, took a knee in the well? Like, nobody wants you to take a fucking knee in the well. Like, you look like assholes. Like, we want legislation, you assholes. Like, we don't take a fucking knee in their cloth. They were wearing traditional cloth, like, and it's like, you look like douchebags, you know? Like, just get us some goddamn legislation that helps people and works for everybody. We, you know, we don't
1: tax the rich,
0: right?
1: Tax like that, the rich.
0: Like that's how you can take a knee, and you know, and I mean, who the fuck needs you to take a knee in the well? And they make fun of them. The right was making fun of them, and I was like, yeah, I'll go for it. I agree. It's pathetic. That, and that's why
1: they all wear white. Yeah. They all wear white in the State of the Union.
0: Yeah, yeah, which is okay. Yeah, that's the suffragette color. Okay, you know, let's get some legislation up in this bitch that works for everybody. You know,
1: yeah, you lost Roe v. Wade, so yeah, wear white.
0: Yeah,
1: as my granddaughters have fewer rights than
0: that's
1: I did
0: right.
1: growing up.
0: That's right. And the other thing, this is one of my often mentioned, I've repeated every show, that the abortion rate is up after the destruction of Roe in the country. That's just a fact. Everybody can Google it. Criminalizing abortion does not reduce the abortion rate. What reduces the abortion rate is education, living wages, economics, retirement security, the things that will enable, you know, day off, things like that, that enable someone who finds himself, you know, unexpectedly pregnant to take a pregnancy to term. It's economics. This is not rocket science. They get the reports too. So if you really want to lower the abortion rate, you would support those policies, but Republicans stand against them, and they stand against every other policy that actually reduces the abortion rate. So if you really are pro-life, you'd vote Democratic. Just look at the numbers. The abortion rate goes down under Democratic legislation and presidents. The abortion rate is up in the country now, and it's up in red states where they have criminalized Roe, and they're going to try to move this to the entire country. I don't know if you saw that Todd Blanche said he was speaking to a bunch of Christo fascists, and he promised that they would make it illegal to mail methapristone, and they would enact the Comstock Act. They would enforce it. So women in red states wouldn't be able to ship in these drugs that they need. And so, you know, give me a break with playing nice with these people. They really just need to message. The Democrats, that's what drives me insane, because we're on the right side of history, decency, dignity. We created the New Deal. Socialist policies, democratic socialist policies, Medicare, Medicaid, Social Security, that the maggots can't do without, you know, like, start tooting your own horn and double down. You know, the only reason FDR wasn't elected to a fifth landslide term was because he was dead, not because he went to tacked to the center or you know what I mean? Because the Republicans, in fact, he never missed the opportunity to remind the American people who had put them in the Depression and who had left them there and left them on the breadlines. It's the same thing today. Republicans don't give a shit. They're killing Americans. Where's the Democrats? But, you know, the Democratic Socialist candidates who are winning are, which it gives me hope, because they seem to have learned the lesson, and they're unapologetically fighting for the working class. And I think that message is resonating. But it's the socialism moniker that seems to twist people And it's the media, though.
1: Well, they just have to contrast it and say, well, so here's what socialism is. It's just, you know, rich people are going to pay their fair share. More of that money is going to go into the pockets of working class people and middle class people so that they have not only the ability to pay for food and housing and school, but also have something left over so they can take a vacation. That's all we're doing. If you want to call it socialism, fine. But at least it's not fascism.
0: Right.
1: At least it's not the oligarchy where, you've got the privileged few and the desperate many that are just hanging by a thread every single day. Right. I mean, you just, my daughter came home last week and she said, I drove all the way up to Streetsboro because gas is cheaper there. And it was $4.29 a gallon.
0: Man.
1: And so she said, I wasted gas trying to save money on gas.
0: Right, right. Yeah. And this asshole in the fucking White House is doing away with these green energy projects. We were supposed to have a electric grid from sea to shining sea that was going to start being built, except they pulled the plug on it, and while the whole world moves to renewables, and you think that this asshole, would, if we were in such danger from Iran, would want to maybe get us prepared by moves to renewables, and you think that this asshole, would, if we were in such danger from Iran,

0: reason, young people, and I'm looking at these, at the victims of the massacre, Alison Krauss, William Schroeder, Jeffrey Miller, Sandra Schuer, who are... Sandra Schuer. Sorry, I have a speech impediment, which prevents me from saying words sometimes. But it's just heartbreaking that these young people never got to live. It's I don't know. As I wasn't born yet, I've grown to a ripe old age. And all the good they would have done in the world is, you know, we were robbed of. And just like today, and the grief, the, like you're saying, you were friends with them. And then there were other people in who were wounded at Kent State who carry the wounds their entire life. There was someone paralyzed, if I'm not mistaken. Mm-hmm. The PTSD from just being there, and I think that PTSD, that we all suffer from some form of PTSD now from living in this country where this kind of violence is inflicted upon us and all the time, and then the indifference about it too, and the injustice that there doesn't seem to be accountability. But I do. I mean, what keeps you hopeful? I mean, we only have a few minutes left, so I know that you just being at Kent State, that must be so life affirming too, to transformative.
1: Well, you know, Kent State wanted to forget what happened there. And we were coming back every year and commemorating our fallen classmates and teaching the truth that we knew. And in 1975, the president of the university said 5 years is long enough to remember. And so a group of students and my brother and two of the other wounded students formed the May 4th Task Force, which I'm advisor of today. But it has operated since 1975. It'll be the 50th. It was the 50th anniversary last year of the May 4th Task Force. But 10 years in that, in 1980, the university president likened us, those of us who kept coming back to teach the truth that we knew, likened us to a hair shirt. Oh. Like we were this irritant. Wow. That kept coming back. Kent State even changed its name in 1977 from Kent State to Kent in the hopes that it would shirk its, amazing, you know, the name. But the university president, actually the last two university presidents are our age. You know, they were our age during the Vietnam War. The current university president is a history major. Like, they understand that only by embracing our history and learning from our history can we prevent another May 4th. And so when, even though I've been a journalism professor, as I said, since 2001, I'm now a professional in residence, so I teach journalism half-time, and the other half I teach about May 4th. Oh, and wow. So I head the Presidential Advisory Committee on May 4th commemoration and education, and lead the Commemoration Planning Committee, advise the task force. And so it's actually part of my job now. Incredible. Something that I've done as a volunteer.
0: Wow.
1: For more than 50 years. And that gives me hope, because in time, you know, we've learned to reconcile our differences. Hmm. Because all of us who are May 4th activists were at odds with the university for decades. Wow. They saw us as just, you know, they wanted us to go away. Wow. And now that Kent State University accepts and not only recognizes its role, but they see that they have a responsibility to not only promote freedom of speech, but protect it. Hmm. And also to teach others what we know from our experience at Kent State, that we can, you know, help the rest of the country never to see that repeated on a college campus. Wow. Or on the streets of America again, where state-sanctioned violence is just explained away for decades and nearly forgotten.
0: Right, to say it's long enough to remember, when really Remembering is resistance.

0: And this is what the powerful always want. They want to, they want us, the basically the clock to run out on accountability. And they want the university or the anniversaries to, you know, just, it just become too awkward for polite conversation to bring up the unpleasantness. And the, but that's what Republicans are doing now, you know, with our American history, truly.
1: Yeah.
0: With, the, you know, anything that makes white kids feel uncomfortable is not allowed to be taught in Florida. That's in their statute, that, you know, anything that makes you feel a little uncomfortable. Well, I mean, it's not about that. We should feel uncomfortable. We
1: should
0: grow, and you learn from your mistakes. But thankfully, you and the other survivors would not let them flush May 4th down the memory hole. And coming back year after year, that is, that's resistance right there. Memory, remembering is resistance. Not moving on. The work is keeping the memory alive and keeping the spirit alive. Then, so moving out, they want to move on without consequences. And so we, as a society, have to build that public memory strong enough to withstand the revisionism that I'm sure they would like to weave into the story, right? They would like, they want to tell their stories, that, but it's great that you're keeping it alive. I just wonder how the young people, how they respond to the your May 4th lessons.
1: Give a lot of credit to the students at Kent State of the May 4th Task Force. I mean, they're our age, you know, they looked like we did 50 six mm-hmm. years ago. Mm-hmm. They're in the same classrooms. They walk the same mm-hmm. campus that we do. And they're just doing really great work educating their fellow students about the significance of the spots that they cross on their way to class. They are walking past the sites where there are stanchions where the four students were killed. There's markers now where the nine wounded students fell.
0: Wow.
1: Only with hard work in the last 56 years do we now have a May 4th visitor center where there's a museum and they have exhibits there all the time. And we have educational programs there. The May 4th Task Force shows a documentary film, which I would love to I'll send it. We have a 55-minute documentary that we use to teach about May 4th. I would love to have you show it for 55 minutes, and then we'll answer questions about it. And it's just we use that to teach high schools about May 4th and to teach colleges about May 4th. And this year, the May 4th Task Force is going to be celebrating the 50th anniversary of our own tent city. The university in 77 actually announced they were building a gym on the May 4th site. It actually was being planted right on the scene of the crime. And this was when the civil trials were still looming, and we were still bringing people to the site to show them where it happened. And we occupied that hill for 62 days. I was already in, I was in my first teaching job in Brookfield, Connecticut, and it was the summer when they announced it, and I was studying harp at Sarah Lawrence College, and Ron Kovic, the guy from Born on the 4th of July, quadriplegic from, he was in Massapequa, Long Island, and we took my pin, we put his wheelchair and my harp in the back of my Pinto hatchback, drove to Kmart and bought a tent, and drove to Kent State, and people came in from all over the country for a 62-day occupation.
0: Amazing.
1: Protecting the May 4th site from destruction. And we went to the U.S. Department of Interior and the Justice Department trying to get it named a National Historic Landmark, which we weren't able to do because it wasn't yet 50 years old, which makes no sense because they named Graceland a National Historic Landmark before Elvis himself would have turned 50, but I digress.
0: My God.
1: But we managed to shift it, the gym, partially. But I mean, 193 of us were taken off to jail, including my mom, my dad,
0: really?
1: Sandy's parents, Martin and Sarah Scheuer, and all of us who occupied Tent City. Yeah, there's something kind of comforting about going to jail and seeing your mom there.
0: Yeah, that's amazing. Yes.
1: I didn't even have to make a phone call, and she had my toothbrush.
0: Wow, amazing. But, amazing.
1: But we share these stories of resilience and share these stories of courage of students at Kent State, students from 1970, joining with students spanning 56 years to keep the memory of May 4th alive and to make it relevant for students today. Mm. Because we don't just reflect on what happened to us, but we talk about what it means to today's students. And I have to credit today's students with keeping that memory alive, because they're going to be doing that long after we're gone, and I have a lot of faith that it will continue.
0: Right. And it just makes, when you say that Sandy's parents were there, and it's just heartbreaking about the years that they lived without their daughter and the possibilities as they watched her peers.
1: She died on their 25th wedding anniversary. May 4th was her 20th, and they came to all of my bachelor's, master's, and doctoral graduations. They never went to Sandy's. Martin had died by the third one, but Sarah, her mom, came to my graduations, and that always broke my heart. They never got to see her graduate.
0: Right. And that they're still involved in the activism of keeping her memory alive and her sacrifice alive.
1: Well, and all the parents are gone now.
0: Oh.
1: My parents, all the parents of the four slain. And killed students, but they were such an important part of our movement for decades.
0: Incredible. Well, thank you so much, really. What a wonderful conversation, and I really thank you for taking such time, being so generous with your time. Chick Canfora, survivor, a witness to history, someone who refused to let the powerful erase what they did at Kent State, and I have thank you for carrying the memory of the four students who were killed, the nine wounded, and for passing that responsibility onto a new generation. That in itself is an awesome responsibility too. That you're still on the vanguard in the fight. And this is that courage, really. I don't even know what to say. It touches me. And reminds us, really, that history is not just what happened. It's what, like you're saying, what we choose to remember, what we choose to fight for, and what we refuse to let happen again. So thank you. Thank you so much for everything.
1: Thanks for having me on.
0: Yeah. I hope you will come back and we can discuss other things. There's so much going on. I'd love to keep in touch with you, and like you're saying, play that film. Perhaps we can do that if we have permission to do that, and then we could.
1: Oh yeah,
0: questions.
1: We do.
0: That would be
1: we
0: awesome.
1: Do a lot of Q&As with it. It always sparks very fascinating questions.
0: Okay, great. Let's do it. So I'll get our Andrea, who is the guest coordinator, to help. We'll pick
1: She's
0: a date.
1: Awesome.
0: Uh-huh. So that sounds great. So thank you so much for, spending your Friday night with the Tara Buster community. And before we forget, where can we follow you? Where can we find you?
1: Well, I turned 76 in June.
0: What?
1: What?
0: Wait.
1: I survived the Kent State shootings in 1970.
0: What? Wait,
1: you were born
0: what?
1: In 67. I was graduating in 68.
0: Wow. If I...
1: I could have been your babysitter.
0: You could have been. But you look like, you look amazing. Is there a portrait in the attic somewhere?
1: No, I'm an old lady, that's for sure. But yeah, you can find me. When I was turning 76, as I said, right before America was celebrating its 250th birthday on July 4th, I kept thinking about, what kind of country that I'm leaving my two young granddaughters, age 4 months and 3 years. And so I After teaching American Lit, I was always inspired by Thomas Paine's crisis essays at a time when America was, you know, wondering if it could survive this grand experiment. And so I launched the crisis papers on my birthday. Yes. So I now have about 8 crisis papers on there. And I start with what my parents taught me about democracy and why I love democracy and why I am forever going to fight to preserve this democracy. And I hope that those inspire other people that it's worth fighting.
0: That's right.
1: Oh, yeah. So anyway, I'm on Substack. It's called The Crisis Papers. It's not my name is on there, but just go in and search box for The Crisis Papers.
0: I'm a subscriber.
1: And there's paywall. There's no paywall, and I refuse to turn one on. I don't ever want to charge for my writing. It's my responsibility.
0: I'll put the link in the descriptions. There's a few streams going. We'll fix that, but there will be. There'll be the link in the description. I'm already a subscriber to The Crisis Papers, as you can see.
1: Awesome.
0: Yeah, yeah.
1: Thank you,
0: yeah,
1: Tara.
0: Yeah, of course.
1: And I'm a subscriber to you.
0: What? All right.
1: Yes.
0: I love it. Thank you.
1: Now we're even.
0: Right. Okay. Thank you. I really appreciate it. All right, my friend. So let's keep the conversation going and keep the activism going. And if you need me, you know where to find me. And we will get together again, and I'll look forward to setting that up so we can watch that film and have a quick Q&A with the audience.
1: Sounds great.
0: Yeah. Thank you so much, and enjoy the rest of your evening. Stay safe,
1: my friend.
0: I'll see you soon.
1: Bye.
0: All right, guys, everybody, where am I? I lost my camera. Okay, see you soon. Chick Canfora, yeah. So while we wrap up, this is going to be the end of the show. Thank you for sticking around. I thought that was an amazing conversation. She is an amazing woman, an eyewitness to history, a survivor, and not just a passive survivor. She turned that trauma into activism and is actively making the world a better place. I don't know about you, but that's pretty damn inspiring. And this is why we fight. We can't give up, because it is true, we will win. We are on the right side of history, decency, dignity, democracy, and humanity. And before I say goodnight tonight, I don't know why I have 3 streams going. So, I don't know. I guess it's just such an awesome show. It needed 3 streams. I got to figure that out. It happened earlier today. So we had some people on one stream. We have the bulk of others of the audience on one stream. I'm talking about on YouTube. There was 3 streams going on YouTube. I don't know why. And so not on Twitch. So, all right. But I want to thank Jeffrey for the super chat, the incredibly generous super chat, Jeffrey. I know Jeffrey and your handler, Joey. Thank you so much for your support. And 56 Nick, thank you for your super chat and your encouragement for others to do the same. Thank you, JD Christie. Sempre Anti-Fascist, Viva la Resistance, I am with you. And thank you, JD Christie, for being a member of at the Booty Boo level for 10 effing months. Oh my lord, my stars. And that's just one stream. I gotta go to the other streams now to see if there were any super chats over there. Let me see. No, I don't. Okay, that's okay. I'm not trying to shame you in stream number 2. This is so confusing to me. I don't know. You see what I'm saying? But you do it anyway. That's part of the lessons that I learn in life, that things don't have to be perfect, but you do it anyway. You show up anyway. You raise your hand anyway and ask questions. You take risks anyway. And let me see. I think that's it for the super chats. Okay. And if I missed you, please forgive me. There's too many streams going, and maybe they all look alike. I'll show you what I'm looking at. And then you'll see what I mean. Let me see. Let me see. And maybe somebody can figure it out if I show them. Okay. Hold on. Let me share my screen. So we have... Oh, where's me? Put that there. Okay. Let me share my screen over here. Safari. Where the hell is Chrome? Oh, here we go. Chrome. All right. So that's my YouTubes. And then if I go into live, I got three fucking streams going. You see? And I don't know why. Can anybody... Does anybody know? I don't know. All right, so whatever. So if I look at the control room, there's one stream. This looks like a different stream. But there's no super chat, so okay. It's okay. All right. I'm not trying to guilt you. I'm just seeing if there are super chats that I can thank you for. And this is a couple of minutes ago. All right. All right. All right. That's it for tonight. We'll figure it out. We'll figure it out together. Thank you for hanging out. Thank you, Andrea, for helping me. Thank you, Kurt, for hooking us up with Chick. And that will be interesting. We'll do our screening. Yeah, surround sound. I don't know, man. I don't know. It just sucks because it's nice to have the whole community in one place. I don't understand it. I will try. I'll try to figure it out because if I go to Restream, there's only one stream going, so I don't understand why it's splitting into three. It might be, maybe there's a bug on YouTube. It could be. Maybe it's not me. It could be some kind of weird update that happened. I don't know. Let me see. Commander Bond says, there used to be a hype button on YouTube. Maybe it can only be hit once or it's gone. I don't know. All right, my friends. Yes, awesome guest. She's amazing. All right. Yeah, no, I'm blown away and inspired and hopeful, which is something I needed that. I haven't been very hopeful lately. But, all right, we'll see. We will win. Thank you for hanging out. Thank you, Mods. Thank you, Susie, Elizabeth. Thank you, Jim. Thank you, everybody, for hanging out tonight. My name is Tara Devlin, Chick Canfora. Make sure you subscribe to her Substack and mine. Mine, too, would help. Thank you, Charlie, APS Radio, APS Radio News. We will win. We're on the right side of history. Oh, and thank you, Tess. Tess just subscribed to Dr. Canfora on Substack. See, it's not that hard. You just do it. Do it, do it, do it. Just go over there and sub. Let me see. I'll put her... Oh, no, that's my Substack. Where did it go? I'll put it in the description, so you'll be able to find it. I should have put it in the description earlier, but I made a mistake. What happened to it? Oh, here it is. Here we go. I will put it there now. All right. Now I'm just talking real good. Here's her Substack in stream number one. And in stream number two. I don't know, where's stream number 3? It's the same one. Nope. Here we go. All right, guys, thank you for hanging out. Please enjoy the rest of your weekend. You will find me on Substack in the meantime. Subscribe, hit the like, all that stuff. We will win. We're on the right side of history, decency, dignity, democracy, humanity. Here's Tara Jr. Jr. We stick together. We win. My name is Tara Devlin. This is Tara Jr. Jr. And we will see you very soon.
2: Welcome to Between the Lines, presenting news and analysis of critical issues affecting our communities, the nation, and the world. I'm Scott Harris. This week we present Jennifer Lowenstein, former Associate Director of Middle Eastern Studies at the University of Wisconsin-Madison, who examines the current state of Donald Trump's war in Iran, where the Islamic Republic has issued new demands. Branko Marcetic, a staff writer with Jacobin Magazine, who assesses the significance of progressive Democratic candidate primary victories this year and efforts to unify the party before the November election. And Joshua Rovner of the Sentencing Project, who talks about his group's opposition to court sentencing juvenile offenders to life without parole, advocating instead the total abolition of extreme sentences for youth. But first we begin with a summary of some of the week's underreported news stories.
3: After the U.S. and Israel launched an unprovoked attack on Iran on February 28th, Iran shut down the Strait of Hormuz, blocking 20% of the world's oil tankers from making deliveries. Experts warned that oil prices could hit $150 or $200 a barrel within a few weeks. But nearly 5 months later, oil prices have scarcely surpassed $100 a barrel, even as countries around the world have been forced to dip into their oil reserves. Atlantic magazine recently offered an explanation that focuses on China. Before the war, China, the world's largest oil importer, was buying more barrels than the entire European continent and almost twice as much as the second largest importer, the U.S. Then, weeks after the conflict broke out, Beijing dramatically reduced its oil purchases by half the amount of pre-war levels. That appears to be the reason why global oil prices haven't risen as much as predicted. The Atlantic suggested that China propped up foreign economies to protect its manufacturing base. China's economy relies on exporting huge amounts of cheap goods globally. If its biggest customers across Europe and Asia suddenly experienced a recession, China could lose half its export market, damaging its economy. Providing an energy lifeline to the rest of the world might have been a necessary step to keep its own economy afloat. After decades of drought, climate change has brought extreme rains and recharged water reservoirs in Africa's Sahel region, a semi-arid strip below the Sahara Desert. For the first time in many years, farmers in the Sahel have sufficient water to irrigate crops and plant trees. According to the Yale E360 Digest, water tables in the region have risen 13 feet, and Lake Chad, one of Africa's largest bodies of water that had been receding, is now recovering. Although intense rains are now replenishing aquifers and reservoirs, destructive floods have led to many civilian deaths. As underground water reserves stabilize, scientists anticipate an expansion of irrigation projects and a renaissance in agriculture and food crop production growth. But Sahel's rains will continue to be erratic in the foreseeable future. Most immediately, climatologists are predicting that this year's strong El Niño event could deliver drought in the eastern Sahel, but abundant rains and more floods further west. While the nation is focused on key federal House and Senate elections this November, Democrats are optimistic they could flip several Republican-held state legislative chambers and break GOP supermajorities across the country this November. Stateline News reports that since President Donald Trump was reelected in 2024, Democrats have won a dozen seats in special elections in 11 states and flipped another 18 seats in last year's New Jersey and Virginia elections. Victories in some states could deliver Democrats total control of state government, with both legislative chambers and the governorship, known as a trifecta, making it much easier to pass progressive legislation. Democratic wins in other states could weaken Republican majorities or break veto-proof supermajorities, making it easier for Democrats to effectively oppose GOP policies. The fight for statehouse control is also vital for winning future battles over the redrawing of important legislative district maps. Midterm elections generally favor the party that doesn't control the White House. Still, it's unlikely Democrats can win enough seats to capture the majority in state legislatures this year. This week's news summary was compiled by Bob Nixon. For Between the Lines, I'm Anna Manzo.

0: It's been more than 5 months since U.S. President Donald Trump and Israeli Prime Minister Benjamin Netanyahu launched their war in Iran and Israel's subsequent air assault and ground invasion of Lebanon. As peace talks have broken down and the critical Strait of Hormuz remains closed, Iran has increasingly been able to penetrate the air defenses of U.S. military installations across the region, killing and wounding American soldiers. News reports maintain that the Pentagon is now facing a shortage of sophisticated and expensive interceptor missiles that could alter the course of this conflict. In recent weeks, Yemen's Iran-backed Houthi rebels launched a series of drone and missile attacks targeting the Yemeni Red Sea port of Mocha, a major Saudi Aramco oil refinery, and commercial ships. The Houthis' naval blockade against Saudi Arabia has raised fears that they could close down the strategic Bab el-Mandeb Strait, further disrupting oil tanker traffic and maritime trade. Meanwhile, Iran announced on August 9th that it's close to a final pact with Oman to define new shipping lanes through the Strait of Hormuz. Middle East observers say the Mecca Joint Defense Agreement, signed by Saudi Arabia, Turkey, and Pakistan on August 7th, is a response to declining confidence in Washington's ability to effectively protect its regional allies. Your reporter spoke with Jennifer Lowenstein, former Associate Director of Middle Eastern Studies at the University of Wisconsin-Madison. Here she assesses recent developments in the war, including Iran's declaration that it will not reopen the Strait of Hormuz until the U.S. lifts its naval blockade, withdraws regional troops, removes sanctions, pays war reparations, releases Iranian frozen assets, and ends attacks on Iranian allies.
1: We're in a kind of game of chicken where, each side is waiting for the other one to blink. The truth is the Iranians have got more leverage at this point than the United States does. And, of course, they are more than fed up with the way the Trump administration has handled any negotiations that have gone on between them. And all of this was brought on unnecessarily. We started the war. It's a war of aggression under international law. Aggression is the supreme international war crime. And that's what the United States and Israel committed on February 28th by attacking Iran when there was absolutely no reason to attack Iran. So we've seen bombings and destruction on both sides, obviously more on Iran, although they targeted the Gulf states very heavily, at least in the first phase. Then we saw a temporary ceasefire. Then we saw more bombing. And then the MOU, which Trump, he claimed it was just perfect and it would be great and everything would go back to normal. But when Trump says something like that, you can't take his word for it because things were normal, quote unquote, before we started this war. The Straits of Hormuz were open. Iran was so close to signing a nuclear agreement that was considered better than the 2015 JCPOA, and the Omani negotiator got on American television to try to tell people that this was agreed upon and that this was better and we should take it, and instead we ended up bombing Iran. So there we are, and the Iranians are basically now a more hardline government than they were when we started this, and are basically making all kinds of demands on the Americans that Trump claims he will have nothing to do with. So that's where we are. I mean, like I said at the beginning, this has come down to which side is going to blink first. I suspect it'll be the Americans, and that it'll be said under some lie about how the Iranians are desperate to speak to us, and so therefore he's going to start up negotiations again, or he'll go back to bombing, which will prove absolutely nothing, because we're not going to defeat Iran militarily. Now, with this new defense pact between Saudi Arabia, Turkey, and Pakistan, I think that's very important for people to understand. First of all, the most important thing that people have to realize about why this pact was agreed upon in the first place is that the Americans have basically proven themselves unreliable partners in guaranteeing security of these states and others in the Gulf. And these countries got together, signed a defense pact, one that Egypt may join, and there's some talk that Jordan may join it. This is not because they suddenly want to gang up and go to war against Iran. We don't really know what the long-term implication of such a pact will mean. Immediately, it's more symbolic than anything else. It's more a hardening of these alliances where they have said an attack on one will be perceived as an attack on all of them. So it is, you know, it is a threatening pact in that sense. But the most important thing to understand is that if the Americans could guarantee the security of these states and others, it would never have come into being.
0: Much of the conflict, Jennifer, now centers on the terms under which the Strait of Hormuz will reopen to tanker and cargo traffic. Tell us about the negotiations going on between Iran and the neighboring nation of Oman, which is located right on the Strait of Hormuz.
1: Yeah, it makes perfect sense for the Iranians and the Omanis to be negotiating because they are the two countries whose territory borders the Straits of Hormuz. So this week of past negotiations with Oman is supposedly very close. We've been told that now, you know, every day for a week. But, you know, I believe they are probably, the Iranians and the Omanis are probably very close to announcing something in which both states will be involved in what happens in the Straits in terms of registering ships and allowing, you know, there may be two waterways, one in the south that goes into the Straits and one in the north that comes out of them. That line is not clear yet because they haven't given us any details. But I suspect it will be a solid agreement and one that we will have no choice but to accept.
0: That was Jennifer Lowenstein, former Associate Director of Middle Eastern Studies at the University of Wisconsin-Madison. Find more news and commentary on the current state of the U.S. war in Iran by visiting our Between the Lines website at btlonline.org. Progressive Democratic Party candidates, including members of Democratic Socialists of America, have won an impressive string of primary election victories across the U.S. this year. These include Michigan U.S. Senate candidate Dr. Abdul El-Sayed and gubernatorial candidate Cindy Hulsher of Kansas. Winning House candidates include Malak Kairos of Colorado, Chris Rabb of Pennsylvania, Ana Lilia Mejia of New Jersey, Claire Valdez, and Daria Liza Avila Chevalier of New York, as well as mayoral candidates Janice Lewis-George of Washington, D.C., and Nithya Raman of Los Angeles. In response to the success of the progressive left this year, prominent Democratic Party leaders like President Bill Clinton advisor James Carville and former DNC chair Jamie Harrison have angrily denounced the Democratic Socialist wing of the party. The Israeli lobby group AIPAC has spent more than $60 million on primary campaigns to defeat progressive candidates, while the corporate-funded group Third Way recently announced it will spend $15 million to discredit progressive and Democratic Socialist candidates ahead of the 2026 midterm elections. Your reporter spoke with Branko Marcetic, a Jacobin staff writer whose recent article, Centrist Dems Really Do Hate the Left More Than Trump, which examines the Democrats' intra-party conflict. Here he assesses the significance of progressive candidate primary victories and efforts to unify the party before the November midterm election.
2: The Democratic base has, in a way, I don't want to say they moved left, because actually if you look at polling for a long time, the Democratic electorate has been pretty much in line on policy with, you know, what a lot of kind of progressive or socialist candidates are putting forward. But I think what you're seeing now is that the Democratic voter base is now feels emboldened and feels like previously they were worried about certain things like electability and that, you know, you had to have a more centrist kind of candidate to win elections. And I think that idea has now come out of favor. And so you're seeing the electorate, the Democratic voters, actually starting to pick candidates that align with them in terms of what they actually really believe. And not just thinking about kind of trying to psychoanalyze some imaginary centrist voter. So I think that is playing a big role. I think Another thing is that the Democratic establishment, which has previously been able to pretty successfully sort of dictate the way the election is going to happen, pretty successfully been able to sort of, for lack of a better term, discipline its own voters and sort of tell them, you know, which candidates they should really be voting for. The Democratic establishment has really been delegitimized in the eyes of its own voters, not just because of the loss to Trump in 2024, that was major, but then also the decision after that to basically sort of take this approach to Trump that was widely perceived by the voters as kind of just them doing nothing, rolling over and playing dead, to use the term that Democratic strategist James Carville described what Democrats should do in the age of Trump. And so without that kind of disciplining factor, voters, I think, are a lot more kind of inclined to choose candidates they might not otherwise have gone with, and to sort of disregard the wishes of the establishment, you know, which we did see in Michigan. The last thing I would say that we're seeing is the way that the centrality of not just Israel and Gaza as a major political issue, a central political issue in people's minds, but also the way that pro-Israel money and the pro-Israel lobby, the way that its kind of intervention in races has become its own issue, its meddling in internal politics of the United States. Previously, a couple of years ago, you had, you know, pro-Israel groups spending lots of money, and they defeated candidates, and it was, you know, it was remarked upon on the left, but it got very little coverage otherwise. And I think what's happened now is that voters understand, you know, when UDP, United Democracy Project, is spending money, they know that that's AIPAC, and they know that that is money that they don't want to be influencing their elections. This has become sort of an issue and an outrage on the sort of broad left of the spectrum. And I think all of that has kind of contributed to seeing this surge of insurgent candidates winning elections all over the place.
0: Well, now that Dr. El-Sayed won the nomination, he's being viciously attacked in a blatant, hateful, Islamophobic campaign conducted by the Trump administration, Republicans in general, invoking fear and bigotry against Arab and Muslim Americans. Yeah, what do you make of this campaign? It's over the top, just attacking people for their religion and the color of their skin. Of course, not surprising, given Donald Trump's and the way he's conducted his presidency and a, you know, very uncompromisingly white supremacist agenda. But what do you think is going to happen with this line of attack, both on Dr. El-Sayed, and they certainly were going to repeat that all across the country wherever they can?
2: Yeah, I mean, I think it certainly smacks of desperation. It does not speak of a culture and campaign that can actually debate on some of these issues. You know, I mean, Sayed's positions, I think, are broadly popular. America for All, again, sort of opposition to data center construction. That stuff is really going to be what voters really care about, and the determination to not talk about that, just to sort of try and play to people's most base kind of hateful instincts, I think reflects a little bit of the unwillingness to touch some of those topics. As for what it's going to do or whether it's going to work, I mean, I suspect, to be honest, that this may be a misreading of the American electorate. There isn't really many signs that, you know, Americans, especially in 2026, harbor these sort of hateful, bigoted attitudes. Don't get me wrong, there are many people who do. Is it a majority position? I'm not sure it is. It's a very different country from even 20 years ago in the post-September 11 period. And in fact, we just saw in primaries the next day, one of the most Islamophobic, bigoted members of Congress who was endorsed by Trump ended up losing the Republican primary. So, I mean, if a Trump-backed Republican who is coasting on his hatred of Muslims cannot even win a GOP primary, that cannot even take him to a top spot among Republican voters, I find it difficult to believe that this is going to work among the electorate as a whole in Michigan. But we'll see. Perhaps I'll be proven wrong.
0: That was Branko Marcetic, a Jacobin Magazine staff writer. Find links to his recent articles on progressive Democratic candidate primary election victories by visiting our Between the Lines website at btlonline.org.

0: On July 28th, 16-year-old Colt Gray was sentenced to life in prison without the possibility of parole for killing two students and two teachers in September 2024 at Appalachie High School in Windsor, Georgia, when he was 14 years old. The judge in the case ruled that the boy showed permanent incorrigibility because of his online obsession with mass shooters. 2 days later, his father, Colin Gray, was sentenced to 15 years in prison for providing his son the weapon used in the mass shooting. From a time when juveniles under 18 were permitted to be executed in the U.S., the U.S. Supreme Court in more recent years outlawed the death penalty and imposed other restrictions on punishment for minors. Life without parole is now the most serious sentence meted out to juveniles. Between the Lines' Melinda Tuhu spoke with Josh Rovner, a senior research analyst with a Sentencing Project, a Washington, D.C.-based nonprofit where he focuses on youthful offenders and works to keep juveniles out of the adult court system. Here he talks about several important court rulings regarding juvenile sentences and what Colt Gray can expect as he begins his lifetime behind bars.
1: You know, that the clock generally starts on this with a case in 2005, which banned the death penalty for people under the age of 18. Prior to that ruling, there were about 176 people under the age of 18 who were executed for crimes committed while they were teenagers, while they were under the age of 18. And that ruling in 2005 overruled earlier Supreme Court ruling that in fact held that it was constitutional to execute 16 and 17-year-olds, that people under 16 were not eligible for execution. So that ruling, the one in 2005, is Roper v. Simmons. And from there, the Supreme Court went about limiting other extreme sentencing. The next ruling that came was just 5 years later in a case out of Florida for a young person who had been sentenced to life without parole. Keeping in mind that having banned the death penalty, life without parole was the most serious sentence that you could give to a person under the age of 18. And that case out of Florida was about someone who had not committed murder, who had committed a very serious offense nevertheless. But the court said that because the most serious punishments need to be held for the most serious crimes, and things that are not murder are not the most serious crimes, that that teenager couldn't be sentenced to life without parole. That case was Graham v. Florida. Now, having banned execution, having limited life without parole to only the most serious offenses, the question then became who could receive life without parole. And that's the case that gets the most attention here. And this is the Miller v. Alabama decision in 2012, where the Supreme Court did not ban life without parole for people under the age of 18 in the same way that they banned the death penalty for people under the age of 18. But they did say that life without parole could not be an automatic mandatory minimum for young people who were convicted of homicide. There had to be a separate hearing in which factors involving the youth of the offender, their maturity, their home life, their disabilities, their specific involvement in the case, factors like this had to be considered before issuing a life without parole sentence. And that was really an important change because it understood that simply knowing what crime a young person was guilty of did not define who they were.
2: Can a state rule out the sentence of life without parole for someone convicted of a crime before they're 18, or do the Supreme Court decisions make that impossible?
1: No, absolutely. Many states have, in fact, banned life without parole for juveniles. Several of them did that before the Miller decision and the other ones that I talked about. It was only a handful of states. But having given the guidance by the Supreme Court that you couldn't have a mandatory minimum of life without parole, most states that went about reforming their sentencing strictures for people under 18 banned life without parole entirely. So today, we have 28 states, a majority of states have banned life without parole for people under the age of 18. And there's five other states that still have life without parole on their books, but have no one serving the term, because the courts, given the opportunity to issue another sentence, did not issue life without parole.
2: What about mental health for young people? And this kid obviously was very troubled and should have had mental health care and obviously shouldn't have had a father who gave him a semi-automatic weapon. Is there any hope that they could get education or mental health care or any kind of socialization in prison in Georgia?
1: Listen, this all starts with the mistaken belief that you can try a 14-year-old as if they're an adult, that you can send a 14-year-old to adult court based on the horrendous crime that he committed with the assistance of his father. Sending a teenager to the adult system means that they are not provided any of the things that the juvenile system offers them. So the psychologists, the psychiatrists in the system, the teachers in the system are ones who serve teenagers who are used to doing so. And by charging a young person as if they're an adult and then convicting them as if they're an adult, you have said that that person is not eligible to receive any of the services of the youth justice system at all. So no, you are not doing anything to heal him.
0: That was Josh Rovner, a senior research analyst with the Sentencing Project. Learn more about juvenile incarceration and reform by visiting our Between the Lines website at btlonline.org.

0: 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Our theme music was written by Richard Hill and performed by Mikata. This week's program was produced by Susan Bramhall, Mary Hunt, Anna Manzo, Bob Nixon, Melinda Tuhus, and Jeff Yates. For Between the Lines, I'm Scott Harris.
1: Hello, everybody. Welcome back to She Lily. You are listening to She Lily number 181. We are recording this on, I believe it is Monday, August 10th.
2: Mm-hmm.
1: And I am your main host today, Cindy Sheehan, recording from California. We're having a cold snap. It's going to only get up to like 89 today. So that'll be quite a treat. And before we throw it across the country to my co-host, Dakota Lily, I would like to remind you of our She Lily 4S's. Please subscribe to the Substack. Please share this with a multitude of human beings and send us your comments, your questions, your suggestions, and please gently squeeze that like heart. None of those things cost any money, and they only take seconds to do. So help us out. And Dakota, how's it going over there on the Eastern Seaboard?
2: Things are going pretty good. I'm trying to think. I haven't been up to too much over the past weekend. Kind of had a chill weekend. Weekend before that, I took my licensure testing for my degree, so that was fun.
1: Nice.
2: But in terms of weather, it's quite hot here today and humid, which it's also supposed to rain every single day this week. I feel like this summer has been like 90% rain, which I feel like I've said before because I've complained so much about it, but it's pissing me off.
1: We have 1% chance of rain on Thursday when the kids go back to school. So yeah, my grandkids are going back to school, those that are in school, and it just seems like they just got out of school 2 months ago. It's gone by very, very fast. And so, I'm sure you passed your licensure with flying colors.
2: I did. I passed. They gave you 4 hours for the test. I took 45 minutes. I went in there and I zoomed through it. And I passed. So I'm pretty happy about that.
1: Awesome. That's like me. I was studying through a program for my real estate license. And passing the real estate test and selling real estate are completely divorced from each other. They don't have anything to do with each other. And
2: yeah,
1: so we get like, you get so much stuff that you have a broker for that, you know? And so they have to be more, you know, they need to be more up to date on the laws and real estate laws and things like that. But anyway, so I took it in Sacramento. It was a 3 hour test. I got there. I took the test within like a half hour, 40 minutes, and I was home over an hour, and it's like a 45-minute drive, over an hour before the test was even supposed to be over. Plus, I passed it. So, and everybody in my office was like, you passed on the first try? I was like, and you didn't? And you're making lots of money? That just shows you don't have to be smart to sell real estate. But anyway, so before we get into whatever we're going to talk about today, I think we wanted to talk a little bit about Fauci. Do you have anything that you'd like to?
2: I mean, I feel like, you know, I'll give my preliminaries because I feel like they're going to be very similar in opinion to you. But, you know, I thought it was a bunch of grandstanding. Obviously, Fauci pled the Fifth Amendment a couple hundred times, and that's no exaggeration. I heard one account said that it was like 111 times. I don't know if that's accurate or not, but a lot of times.
1: I think that's fairly accurate. I think 111 is fairly accurate.
2: Yeah, so obviously, I mean, here's the problem that I have. Nothing came of it. Nothing, you know, it's one thing if you call these people before committees and you really grill them and they answer and it's back and forth and it exposes things, you know, it's one thing. And then it's another thing if they plead the Fifth Amendment and nothing, you know, gets done or nothing, you know, obviously the Fifth Amendment is against self-incrimination. It's a constitutional right. So it is what it is there. But is there any inclination or has there been any signs from the Republican Party, who currently control all three branches of government,
1: for the time being,
2: that they plan on actually doing anything? Any inclination or has there been any signs from the Republican Party, who currently control all three branches of government,

0: seems like, again, they did this so they could say that they're doing something in terms of COVID accountability, but this is far too little, far too late. And I don't think they actually have any plan to go forward with any sort of accountability.
1: Well, it just goes to show what we always talk about, that it's just a big show. Mm-hmm. And so they have their scripts. It might be like a loosely scripted reality show, you know, where they don't have every word they're going to say scripted, but they have like a outline of what they need to accomplish. And so that's the way I view it. And to me, holding Fauci in contempt by a super contemptible body is interesting. And I hold them in contempt. I hold Congress, the House, the White House, the media, I hold all those things in contempt. But one thing is, with Fauci, there was like he had no legal standing to plead the fifth, even though it is a constitutional right for most people. He has the presidential pardon, which one of the aspects of a presidential pardon is that if you are called to testify, you have to give the answer. And you can't plead the fifth because you've already been pardoned for anything that you allegedly did. And to me, him taking the fifth, just what it is that they asked the questions. And he pled the fifth on all of the, even like what color is the carpet? You know, he pled the fifth. Because I don't know if you answer one of those questions, if you just can't plead the fifth to any more of your questions. I don't know. But it just, to me, one of the senators said, well, you pleading the fifth, all that's doing is showing how guilty you are. And if he were innocent of anything they said, and he might have been innocent of some things they said, most things they said, but he was not innocent of every question that they asked. And some of the things were like, are they prosecutable? You know, for example, if he said that everybody needs to wear masks and somebody choked on their mask, is he, you know, prosecutable for that? It was at his his fault. Anyway, I don't know. So this one dude named Stephen A. Smith, he's a sports commentator. And don't ask me. I don't know. The only sports network I know is like ESPN. And I don't even know if Stephen A. Smith is on there or he was on there or whatever. It doesn't matter. But during COVID, he was definitely on the side of fascism, forced vaccination, and all the kinds of measures that the government was taking for the COVID, the shamdemic, the scamdemic. And so anyway, when this was all happening in New York, especially, I don't know if New York might have been the only state that did this, but to play sports, you had to have the vaccine. It was mandated, except for visiting teams. So there was somebody, I believe he was on the Nets. This was a basketball. He could have been on the New York Nets or whatever. And his name is Kyrie Irving. And he refused to get the vaccine. So every home game, he was benched and he lost, I don't know, several hundred thousand dollars or whatever. And so Stephen A. Smith, for his part, he trashed Irving. Completely trashed. And there's also, I don't know if he did this to Djokovic. I forget what his first name

0: He is a tennis player who couldn't play in any of the tournaments because he wasn't vaccinated either. But Anton Djokovic, something DJOKOVICH. And so recently, like after, and this is, I think I see part good and part terrible. Recently, after Fauci testify, or took the fifth so many times, I don't know, 3 hours of taking the fifth, I don't know. The only thing interesting, of course, were the questions, but the Stephen A. Smith was furious. He said we were bamboozled, we were lied to. He apologized to Kyrie Irving for being so nasty to him, and so that's one of a positive thing that could happen from these hearings. And I'm not talking about the Stephen A. Smiths or whomever else. I'm talking about our next door neighbors who might look at that and go, shit, we were really fucked. And so that's what my neighbors would say. I don't know what your neighbors would say, but mine would say, shit,
1: Probably the same.
0: we were fucked. And so, and just seeing the next time something like that happens, are they going to fall in line so completely and so neatly and so quickly as they did this past time? But for Stephen A. Smith, because Stephen A. Smith, as far as I know, he apologized to Kyrie Irving, but he didn't apologize to anybody else who he criticized for not taking the jab, or anybody who he influenced to take the jab. And Kyrie Irving, I think, took a really good stance. I'm not saying anything bad about Kyrie Irving, but him losing several hundred thousand dollars, however much he lost, is like me losing $200. And I think it's all relative, right? He didn't lose his complete lifestyle like I did. And like so many other people did. I'm not even saying I was the person that I wasn't. Yeah, I lost a lot, but I'm not like one of the worst ones. I still have a roof over my head, and I still have food to eat, and I still have my family, thank God. Although it was really like iffy there for a while. Some of the family took the jab and some of them didn't. And I just finally said, we're not going to make this a subject. The only thing I would appreciate is if you told me after you got it so I can avoid you for like a week or so. That's the only thing. And if you need to avoid me because you think I'm going to pass something onto your vaccinated ass, that's fine. But we just won't hate each other about it. We're going to come through this like we came through your brother's death. We're going to come through this. Don't worry about it. And we did. So, but not every family was like that. And then, I didn't have anybody die alone without their loved ones because of it. So there was, we've talked about the harm so much. But and I think apologies at this point are useless. I think reparations would be nice. Like all of the, I didn't lose hundreds of thousands, but since then I've lost tens of thousands. And so reparations would be sweet. And maybe that's an issue that we need to start talking about for people who lost. I think the people in the military who lost their jobs got back pay. I couldn't swear to that. But, and maybe some other people did too, in whatever industry they were in. But really, there should be some kind of reparations discussion at this point. But also, how can you put a price on losing your grandma or grandpa or mother or father or even child during this time period? And what, however you lost them, if they had to die alone, how can you put a price on women who had to give birth with a mask on who barely got their partners. Their partners were able to go in with masks on, with proof of vaccine, or the all the children. We've talked on and on and on about the children and what they've lost in their mental health. You know, it's really hard to put a price on those things, but some of us can put an actual monetary price on the money we've lost since this happened. And so Fauci, another interesting thing I just want to talk about briefly.
1: Absolutely.
0: Is that I follow this YouTube channel called The Behavior Panel, and they are all different kinds. They come from all different kinds of backgrounds. And it's really interesting because they'll look at, I think I started following them during the Johnny Depp, Amber Heard thing, and they would do the body language. Yeah. They're like body language experts, and not just like what their what bodies are doing. It's almost an involuntary, they know involuntary things your body does when you lie. And, anyway, of course, reading body language is an advance, but it's not an exact science at all either. And so I know they say if you look up to your left, you're thinking of a lie. When I look up, I'm just figuring, I'm trying to formulate my answer, or I'm trying to remember something. Yeah. I'm not trying to think of a lie. But anyway, so...
1: We're trying to break eye contact.
0: No, not at all. I'm actually looking in my memory files for how to answer that question. And so, of course, sometimes I want to answer it in a way that, you know, it not a lie, but, you know, putting a good spin on something, for example. But anyway, they read Anthony Fauci's testimony. And what you could tell, all three of them were already opposed to Fauci, and one was very friendly to Fauci. So that was interesting. But they all said that he almost looked bored. Like, I just need to get over this. But the only time he looked uncomfortable is when what he did was being exposed. And then, of course, you know, but he didn't really care. He didn't like get all, I would not go anywhere and plead the fifth if I was innocent. And I would take a lot of umbrage at people accusing me of things that I didn't do, but he didn't do any of that. You know, he almost just should have like brought out a nail file and started filing his nails or something for all of the concern he was putting into that, you know, into that hearing. So I thought that that was also very interesting about the Fauci follies. That's what I call them, the Fauci follies, because like you said, what's going to happen? He's guilty of, I don't need countless deaths and lives and trillions of dollars lost in the economy. I don't know, maybe billions or quadrillions. I don't know how much money lost in the one crap billion amount of money was lost in the 5 years. And just to be so like nonchalant, I think that's the best word for him, is nonchalant.
1: Yeah, it's clear he doesn't think that anything's actually going to happen to him. It's clear that he thinks, you know, he's untouchable. And I guess so far he is.
0: I just looked up what are the penalties for contempt of Congress. Contempt of Congress is a federal misdemeanor punishable by 1 to 12 months in jail and a fine ranging from 100 up to 100,000. Well, Josh Hawley, I think, one of them, who cares? one of the white men who were upset with him, they said he made $14 million during COVID. So the offense occurs when a person willfully disobeys a congressional subpoena by refusing to testify or hand over requested documents. And Congress cannot prosecute or jail someone directly the House or Senate must vote to approve a contempt citation and refer the case to the Department of Justice, which, you know, has been so, it's been weak ass during the Trump administration.
1: Mm-hmm.
0: So, and could this just be a big distraction from the Epstein files, from the Epstein class, just saying we needed another circus? People are paying too much attention to what's going on Epstein mm-hmm. situation.
1: Well, I mean, it feels like for too many, well, I don't want to say for too many people, because I think people in general are still, like I see on social media, people are still talking about the Epstein files and things like that. So that's good. But yeah, is this, because again, it does seem like a distraction, because again, nothing's going to come from it. You had someone plead the Fifth Amendment hundreds of times. Nothing's going to come from that. They voted, a committee voted to hold them in contempt. Would the entire House vote to hold them in contempt? I don't know. And then it's up to the Justice Department to actually pull through with any charges. And, you know, the Justice Department has shown through the Trump presidency that it is, more than willing to protect the powerful and protect the criminals that, you know, are still free. So once again, it just seems like a nothing burger. It seems like, you know, a circus for the Republicans to pull him before this committee and say, look, we're holding him accountable. Look, we're doing all this stuff, you know, but really, again, he is still $14 million richer. He's still, you know, the guy's 85 on top of it. So I don't know exactly what would come from anything, but, and again, this is just one person. This is a small drop in the bucket that is COVID corruption that they could be going after. I mean, look at all the companies that got their loans forgiven at the same time as cut benefits, at the same time as laying people off. You know, what about all those people? What about that white collar crime? Mm-hmm. You know, it's just, I don't know.
0: Well, another
1: thing, I don't see any justice coming from it.
0: But another failing of the hearing, which I did not watch all of it, you know, to be honest, but mm-hmm. what I did watch, nobody talked about the vaccine, you know, and so mm-hmm. it was all about the, they might have about, like, you had to show proof of vaccine for something. But it was all about the lockdowns and masking. It was mostly about the measures. But like, and also, one thing that these kind of public hearings and public establishment hearings do is establish that it was a China virus. It was something that came from Wuhan. It was actually a virus, which I don't think has ever been proven. How did they prove it was a virus? Viruses can't be detected. And so they use the PCR test, which even the creator of that, Carrie Mullis, who won the Nobel Prize for creating that, said that it's not for detecting viruses. And so bacteria can be detected. So infections mm-hmm. can be detected. Viruses, I think, and I don't know. I never took the biology license exam. So, you know, I might be just talking out of my ass. But viruses can be detected by symptoms, I think. And so they haven't been isolated. It hasn't been isolated. So these hearings, what it did also was to further increase hostilities with China. Mm-hmm. And so maybe not hostilities so much as bad feelings to that, because all this thing escaped from China and killed everybody. And they're still right. talking about the millions of people who died. And people did die. There's no question about it. People died when they sneezed and thought they had COVID. and went to the hospital and got put on a ventilator and got given and were given remdesivir. And one of the senators did say, I don't know if you know this, but the nurses call remdesivir rendesivir. And there was the protocols that killed most people or made them even sicker than they were before.
1: Right.
0: And so, and they were also a lot of, I think it was Senator Ron Johnson, who I think believe was a physician who opposed all these things all along the way, said that he stopped ivermectin and hydroxychloroquine. And zinc and vitamin D from being used. And that hurt a lot of people. And so, so they're just like exploiting this as if it was a pandemic and wasn't just a flu that could have been managed if it wasn't taken over by public health and the government. Well, public health is part of the government. So that, you know, that's kind of the thing I got out of the hearing as well.
1: Yeah, I agree. I mean, it was just, I guess time will tell, you know, we'll have to see if they actually plan on doing anything, which I don't know. You talked a little bit about reparations and stuff like that. Is that, in your mind, what would be COVID justice? Would be reparations for those that have, I mean, again, obviously you can never make up for someone having to die alone or having to say goodbye to a loved one and not actually being able to see them or things like that. But is that what you envision for, you know, a new?
0: Well, I would think so, because how is there ever going to be trials and executions and imprisonment? That's not going to happen. And reparations probably won't happen either, because
1: it makes too much sense.
0: Well, and it hasn't happened for descendants of slaves and
1: or any other groups,
0: indigenous people in most cases.
1: Right.
0: So yeah, but it could be something that could be advocated for, and there are a few public officials that would be that have been sympathetic all along to, even if they believe that it actually was a pandemic, they were against the measures that happened. So viruses can be detected, but it's not like easy to do. It has to be like a very specific blood test, and it says PCR test, which is really, like they said, that they're not good, because the way they had to magnify it, it was detecting all kinds of weird stuff, kangaroo DNA or something. You know. So, yeah. And I think that It's mostly symptoms. And I mean, back in the day, doctors would say, yeah, you know, take some aspirin for the pain or fever, whatever, Tylenol, drink plenty of fluids, get plenty of rest, you know. So mostly it was always over-the-counter things and fluids and rest for these things, because you can't give antibiotics. And so anyway, I just think that the best way to prevent illness is to live a more healthy lifestyle. That's what I would, you know, this is all during the COVID thing, what I would complain about. Somebody is driving alone in a car, has a mask on, and has to pull their mask off to take a drag of their cigarette. You know, just shit like that. And stuff that I saw with my own eyes would just like drive me over the wall. So reparations, but again, like I said, reparations would have to be quantified, and they would have to be qualified first and then quantified, because people who are descendants of slaves, you can't put a price on that, right? But California has put a price on that. I don't think they've paid any reparations yet, but they have put a price on people who are descendants of slaves for their reparations. Mm. But I want reparations. I'll be set alive.
1: Well, yeah, Jesus. Yeah.
0: But anyway, that's not any way that I ever did anything, because you know what? Every day I wake up and say, you know what? You're 69 years old, which I don't like to say that number because I have grandsons that get really weird. Even the men, like even grown men get weird when you say that number. And so you wake up at 4 o'clock in the morning, you walk over 10,000 steps a day, you have a massive amount of energy, you know, you did the best thing for your health. And if I could go back to that one time when they said, stop talking about not getting the vaccine, they didn't really say that I had to get the vaccine, stop talking about it, then I still would. Because I'm not like Stephen A. Smith. I felt like I had a responsibility to share information. I didn't really care what people did with it, unless they were very close to me. But I felt like I had the responsibility to share information, and people could take it and use it or discard it. And so that telling me to be quiet about not taking the vaccine is like telling me to be quiet about the injustice that took my oldest son's life, the war machine, the empire. And I was like, you're telling me not to say something? Do you know me?
1: Right.
0: You know, hello, my name's Cindy Sheehan. Look me up.
1: Yeah, really.
0: I know, really. I have kind of a history of not being quiet.
1: Well, that's why we love you, Cindy.
0: You know, then there's just like most people, and I'm glad it's not you, Dakota.
1: Mm-hmm.
0: I would be completely destroyed and heartbroken if there was anything that would make you look at me and go, "Ee." But,
1: never.
0: Yeah.
1: Nope.
0: I don't know. I don't know what I was going to say about that. Is that, fuck, whatever. It doesn't matter. Mm-hmm. I didn't take it, and you had to, which is fine, you know, and my son had to, and you know, but there was always that choice, you know, is am I going to take this vaccine and still provide for my family, or am I going to lose my house, my cars, my food on the table? It was a terrible, terrible, horrible choice that some people had to make.
1: Oh, yeah. It was definitely coercive. You know, it's like when those people are like, well, if you don't like working here, you can always leave, you know.
0: I know.
1: You know, it's very, you know, they know what they're doing. Like, yeah, and then, you know, on top of it, there were employers who were giving incentives for the vaccine, which is so weird to me. That they'd give an incentive for the vaccine, and when they don't give incentives for other stuff, it rose me the wrong way. But yeah, I mean, even, you know, and I regret doing it, you know, and I only got one round. I didn't get any boosters or anything like that.
0: Right. I think it was the boosters that screwed a lot of people. If you didn't die right away from the first shot, then I think it was going to be the boosters that got most people. I don't know. That's just my observation.
1: Yeah, I would say based on my loose observation too, that's kind of what I've seen. The boosters were more problematic. And again, that's just in, you know, anecdotal evidence from what I've heard from people. But yeah, and I agree with you. I do think there needs to be some form of reparations, because again, people, and it goes beyond COVID, but when speaking about COVID, yeah, I do think that should be part of, and I don't know if anyone's even talking about that. And like you said, it probably won't happen because it makes too much sense, and it, you know, we're waiting on the same system to give us, you know, reparations for the crimes that they committed, you know, I wouldn't hold my breath. But it's just, it's horrible. And the current state of things, I mean, it's just, you know, and it goes to show that we still have these long-term effects of the COVID policies and all that. And you made a point about how the hearing with Fauci didn't mention the vaccine at all. And I wanted to highlight that because a lot of people seem to forget that the vaccine was developed under Trump.
0: Right. You know? Oh, I was going to make that point. I'm glad you're making that point. Yeah.
1: Well, yeah, because again, it would incriminate the other side. Mm-hmm. They, you know, they make it out like, you know, it's all the Democrats, you know, that were COVID crazy. And they definitely were to a much bigger extent. But, you know, the COVID lockdowns, the vaccine mandates, all that was pretty bipartisan, you know?
0: Right. Yeah, there were very few people speaking out against that. And, you know, when you look at the total U.S. national debt is $40 trillion. I think we talked about that last. No, I was talking to my daughter. And do you think the debt is $40 trillion? And Elon Musk used to be a trillionaire. I guess he lost some of his billions. So he's not a trillionaire anymore.
1: But our hearts go out to him and we wish him all the best.
0: No, really, really thoughts and prayers. Thoughts and prayers, Elon. Yep.
1: That's all he's getting. Yeah.
0: And but to think, why just add another trillion for reparations? Why does it matter?
1: At this point, Jesus. Yeah. I mean, they do it for, well, that's the thing. All that debt, I mean, it's all from all of our wars, you know, and the bailouts.
0: Right.
1: And continuously do.
0: Yeah. And the COVID, the money that people were getting from the COVID years, even just regular workers were getting pretty massive amounts of money for being told not to work. But yeah. Right. So, $32.15 trillion of that debt is owned by outside investors, including individuals, corporations, the Federal Reserve, and foreign governments. So that makes me feel really good about our debt. And the Federal Reserve, that's another subject that we could get
1: another
0: into.
1: Criminal enterprise that we could cover.
0: Another mob that we can get into. Well, we are doing really good on our time lately. And I just want to tell our regular listeners that we're really trying to make it tight. And, you know, I don't know what high and tight. Yeah. So, do you have anything else to add before we wrap it up?
1: I don't think so. Not for today.
0: All right, everybody. You've been listening to She Lily number 181. And I'm Cindy Sheehan across the country from me. I might be across the country from you is Dakota Lily. So thanks for listening. We love you.
1: We do. We love you.
0: Yeah. Peace out.
1: Peace out for now, y'all.

0: All right, we are live. Thank you guys for hanging out. It is Terrorbuster Tuesdays. We meet here every Tuesday, 1 p.m. on the Political Voices Network and on the Substack, the Terrorbuster Substack. And and on APS Radio and APS Radio News. Thank you, Charlie, for all you do to keep the show going and growing. As you can see, we have our very special guest, Charles Derber, a fan favorite. He's back again, written another book. I don't know. We were just talking off air. I don't know how you find the time. But Charles Derber is a Boston College sociology professor, intellectual, academic, prolific author whose work examines...
1: Activist.
0: Most important. Yeah. Yes. Yeah. Whose work examines the corporate power, capitalism, democracy, oligarchy, militarism, the climate crisis, everything that we talk about on this show. So welcome back to Terrorbuster. Thank you
1: Thank
0: so much,
1: you,
0: Charles.
1: Thank you, Tara. So nice to see you. Yes. Is your cat still there?
0: Yeah, he jumped down. He'll be back. Don't worry, he'll be back. Yes, we were talking about Tara Jr. off air. So, yes, you wrote this last time we were talking about, I can't even remember your last book. There's so many.
1: A bit Bonfire, where I was talking about people eating alone and being isolated.
0: Yeah, Bonfire, and then there was another one.
1: What was one about oligarchy.
0: Yes,
1: and
0: that was the one. Oligarchy, yeah, we were talking about that.
1: Well, they're all of a pattern. They're mm-hmm. all looking at the dark power, you know, that's running the country right now. I'm looking at the history of it and the culture of it and how it's affecting us personally. Mm-hmm. What I like to do is take political issues and try to make them as personal and relatable to what people are actually experiencing economically, in their relationships with people they care about, with their work and so forth. So, and there's so much going on. As you and I were talking before we went on, it's a very dark period, so I feel kind of a moral obligation to do whatever I can. I told you it's your obligation to keep us laughing at the comedian.
0: trying.
1: Right. And I don't have that comic element, but I do the best I can to really relate to what people are experiencing.
0: Mm. Yeah, you have to laugh, but you also have to be aware, and that's what we do here too, because we do try to link history and politics, the humanities in general, together to connect, and to also, you know, what the obligation that when you express yourself as an activist, I appreciate that, because it's not just about, I think, sitting back and doing nothing. We have to get involved now as more than ever. And your books are incredibly necessary. And I think that, you know, you've done such great work in these areas. So
1: thank you, Tara. Yeah. I appreciate that. And I think this book, Wired for Authoritarianism, it's historical, but I think it may be, you know, very helpful for people, because it sort of shows that Trump, while he's extremely dangerous and it's incredibly urgent that we get rid of this guy, he did not invent fascism or authoritarianism. And what this book tries to show is, there's a really long history of this in America, back going back right to the Constitution. And so it's just a really deep landscape. It's a little bit unnerving, because I think one of the reasons that people resonated with Trump and elected him twice is that he does speak the language that a lot of movement, you know, right-wing, you know, ideologies, they've been around for a really long time. And, you know, the introduction to this book is an introduction about the Constitution. I don't know if you think we might want to start there, but...
0: Yeah, start there, because I was going to ask you, when you say America's wired for authoritarianism, what does that mean in plain English?
1: And the Constitution, in plain English, you know, the Constitution wires, that is, sets out the legal and political framework by which, you know, we express ourselves and what freedoms we have, And America kind of feels, it's been told, Americans have been told generation after generation that we are the exceptional democracy in the world, and we've been built that way from the beginning. We revolted against King George, and we created this wonderful new democracy. And the Constitution is viewed as a sacred document which really sort of embodies what democracy is all about. And the truth is that while there are important democratic elements in the Constitution, the basic document, and I think it's really important, it's not happy news, but fundamentally, the Constitution was never written to try to create democracy. It's true that the people, remember the people who wrote the Constitution, who do you think of them as, Tara? Like people like James Madison, Thomas Jefferson, these people?
0: Yes.
1: Well, these were all wealthy white men. Do you know what percentage of people the Constitution sort of empowered to vote for George Washington at the beginning? What percentage of Americans could vote at that point?
0: The rich white men, right?
1: Yeah, you're right. It's about under 2% of the population. And that was because the Constitution said that slaves could not vote. Women, of course, who were half the population, could not vote. White men who were, black men who were free, except in a couple of states, could not vote. And white men who did not have 50 acres or so could not vote either.
0: Oh, wow.
1: So this was a coterie, a small elite company. And it's not surprising because the Constitution, had you heard before you looked at this book of the Magna Carta? Do you think people in the audience know about
0: Magna Carta? Well, you can give them a background, definitely.
1: Okay, yeah. So the Constitution was really written, people like James Madison and Jefferson, the other authors of the Constitution, they went back to, they were very trained in British political thinking, even though they were trying to revolt against it in some ways. But they really based the Constitution on this medieval document. It was written in 1215, way back in the Middle Ages. And the Magna Carta was a document called the Article of the Barons. And what it was, the barons was another word for the nobility. And they were pissed off because the king, who was King John, and this is the early, he was going off to France and taxing the other nobles to go fight these wars, sort of the way Trump likes to go out and fight wars.
0: Yeah.
1: And they said, hey, we're not getting much out of these wars, and you're forcing us to pay them, so we want to put some limits on you. And they did, and the Magna Carta was composed as a document to put limits on these kind of warlike authoritarian kings. And that's a good thing in the Constitution.
0: Mm-hmm.
1: However, if you say, well, who are they trying to redistribute the power of the king to? Two things. One is the king remained a very powerful figure. In fact, he kept ignoring a lot of the provisions of, you know, limiting the monarch and rewrote it and so forth. So, you know, the king and the American president remained very powerful figures. Second, the barons, these are the guys, the Jefferson, the white rich people in, you know, in England at the time. It was inconceivable to them that ordinary people who were called serfs and worked on the manors, medieval manors, these people were barely seen as human. They were kind of like the European version of slaves in many ways. And it was unimaginable to the barons that the Magna Carta would empower these people and say they should run their own life.
0: Right.
1: And it just wasn't in their, it wasn't in, their worldview was that the God had constructed the world in a way that there were a tiny number of people who were white males, who were pretty rich, who were, you know, genetically and God destined to vote, and everybody else was destined to be ruled. They really didn't have what it takes to rule themselves. And the kind of thing about the Constitution that I don't think most people understand is that Madison and Jefferson and Washington and Ben Franklin, all these people that we admire and had many admirable qualities to them, they shared this Magna Carta view that really most people are not really capable of governing themselves. The problem with them, with the British was not that it was undemocratic. In fact, in many ways, America became less democratic than Britain was at that time, because when we had the Revolution, King George was already, you know, he did not impose taxes on Americans. That was the Parliament. Yeah. I mean, by that time, the British had limited the power of the monarch. He still had some foreign policy power, but basically, Britain was in many ways a little bit more democratic than what America became. These guys were looking back in the Middle Ages, and they were saying, hey, yeah, we don't want the president to be able to tax us for his own wars and so forth. But they never imagined, like I said, 98% of Americans could not vote at the very beginning of the country. And in fact, there was no popular vote for the president originally. The president was selected by chosen representatives in the states. So there was no popular vote at all. And of course, the country was set up. James Madison, who was a big slave owner, he was short like me. He was only about 5'6" tall, and he was a big slave owner, and he was famous for writing that in Athens, even if all the Athenians were Socratic geniuses, the Athenian Democratic Assembly would be a form of mob rule. In other words, Madison believed that trying to get ordinary people to be governing themselves was an absurdly, it was sort of, again, sort of based on that medieval view. It was just that there were these different orders of being, and ordinary people, since God had not destined them to be able, they didn't have the capability, certainly women, certainly slaves, and men who were poor, or didn't have much property, they had already basically been shown and were biologically and otherwise sort of set up not to rule. And the Constitution put that into reality. So it spread power from one single monarchical figure to some degree, but not a lot. I mean, the president remained, and we should talk about that, because Trump really is, you know, the Supreme Court says it's an originalist court, and it's going back to the ideas. And it's true, they're bringing back original ideas that gave the president a huge amount of power, which we should talk about. But the main thing is that I want to put forward is that from the very beginning, America did not begin with the remotest conception of democracy. I mean, the one phrase that really I think Americans are used to hearing is Jefferson's phrase. It's not in the Constitution, but in the Declaration of Independence. It's very short. It says, all men are created equal. He did write that.
0: Yes.
1: However, if you looked at Jefferson's writings and his life, what did you see? You saw a guy who was a big slave owner. He broke up his slave family because he wasn't too economically, his wealth wasn't assured. He lived with a black woman who had a slave, who had no power. And Jefferson, as he got older, as the abolitionist movement developed, he was constantly asked about what would happen to America if slaves were to become free. And he said, well, I can tell you one thing for sure, that slaves are not capable, even if they're free, of becoming co-equal participants in ruling America. Of all everybody else. So even as he got more mature, as he developed, he read more, thought more, he was an articulate, smart guy, but he was built into this worldview that basically a very small percentage of people really had to run a country for it to be growing. The wealthy men like himself.
0: And probably educated, right? The educated.
1: Yeah. Wealthy white people. It was sort of like the Puritans, you know, they came in and they had this view that God, you knew that you were sort of destined to go to heaven if you were rich. God would be made known by virtue of capitalist wealth, essentially. who was going to end up in heaven. How did you know whether you're going to, it was wealth? And these constitutional authors picked up that same kind of theme, that wealthy people had been sort of chosen. They were the chosen people.
0: Right. That's how really you knew they were chosen, right? Because they were wealthy. Right. Like the king, right. If you were meant to rule, you would have been born in the nobility, and otherwise your fate was sealed.
1: Exactly. And now when you look at Silicon Valley and Elon Musk and Jeff Bezos and Mark Zuckerberg, we have a modern version of that.
0: Yeah, they think the same things. You're absolutely... And Trump has... Trump has said similar things, saying that he's got good genes. Oh, here's my cat. He's back. So he knows... he knows things because his uncle was worked at MIT. So, you know, like, he's got the same point of view. They really do think that. It's pretty pathetic. But,
1: and, you know, the other thing I just want to say about the Constitution is, because it's also important today, is that while it did limit the powers of the king, you know, made the president not fully, you know, it did put checks and balances in to some degree, the truth is that the founders gave the president enormous power, and the one I would just want to single out is emergency powers. You know that Trump has declared many emergencies, declared 21 economic emergencies to declare tariffs, national security emergencies to use the military in the border and in, you know, ICE around the cities and so forth. So the Constitution is loaded with emergency powers that basically allow the president to function more or less like a king. Because when the president declares an emergency, I mean, Trump makes up a lot of emergencies. He invents the Constitution is written in such a way that it's very hard for the Congress or anybody to say, hey, that's not a real emergency. And so the president has the authority to basically declare an emergency, and he does it all the time.
0: Right.
1: And what it does is it suspends all the normal checks and balances that presumably help to make the country more democratic. And so, and Trump has relied on emergency authorities over and over. And many are our fear, I'm sure you've thought about this in your view, your audience has, is that as we come to elections in the fall, it's very likely that Trump is going to declare, or possible, we don't know, but he will declare an emergency and bring in troops, declaring that, you know, people who are not citizens, immigrants, or, you know, have mobbed the, you know, or that election workers interfered, or that the Chinese or Russians have, you know, messed around with the ballots, the mail-in ballots. So this is another way I worry a lot that in the elections, I mean, we know January 6th, Trump is very unpopular right now, and so he's going to interfere in any way he can.
0: No doubt.
1: And he has the constitutional emergency powers that give him a good chance of doing it and being able to claim that he's acting in the spirit of the Constitution. So, you know, I just want to say that, you know, we have a foundational document that, while it has some good things in it, is really opens up space for somebody like Trump who wants to operate in a very authoritarian way. He can declare, you know, emergencies, and, you know, the way that the electoral system is coming, it's not hard for a person oriented that way to run the country kind of like a dictatorship.
0: Right.
1: The other thing that's in the book, which I think is really interesting, and it's another part of the history, is, you know, I argue that really after the Civil War, obviously during the Civil War, the Confederacy was a kind of American fascism. Fascism is a system of rule by racial decree, you know, right?
0: Mm-hmm.
1: Hitler, probably the most famous fascist, said that the Aryan people, which was the concept of the Aryans was of a Northern European, mostly Germanic race. And it was the only Aryans, and that the Jews and the Gypsies and all of these, the Slavic people in Germany, that to be a good German, to belong in Germany, you had to be of the right race. And if you weren't, you would be killed and exterminated. And fascism said the danger of having people who are not, you know, who don't belong in the country and are not of the right race, rule, being able to rule, the only thing you can do is create a dictatorship to get rid of those people and exterminate them. And that was the way the Confederacy was set up. We had a civil war, and that seemed to end that. And people then assumed that with the amendments like the 13th and 14th and 15th Amendments that were passed that gave slaves citizenship and, you know, birthright citizenships and all that, that this would be, you know, America was moving into a new era where it finally would begin to feel, and, you know, well, there are a lot of problems with that. I mean, America remained, I mean, when did blacks actually gain the right to vote? Not really to the Civil Rights Act. I was part of that. I was in Mississippi organizing.
0: Oh, wow.
1: Because when I was in Mississippi in 1965 as a really young person, blacks could not vote, and the Democratic Party would not allow blacks to be. I was in Mississippi organizing for that. Right. So it took over 100 years after the Civil War to get blacks to vote. Women, as you know, did not get the right to vote until 1920. That was like 170 years after. And we're still, because of the way our electoral system is and so forth, I mean, studies have shown that through most of American history and today, the percentage of time that voter preferences become law in the United States is about 2%. In other words, about 2% of what ordinary voters by majority want actually gets passed. And the reason for that is that the country is constitutionally and politically set up, even after the Constitution was amended and slavery was ended and so forth, to make sure that very wealthy, largely white males would continue to run the country. Perhaps I can say a little bit more about that, because I think that's part of it also, Tara, that people don't know about American history. So, you know, we can go back to the idea of the barons, the, you know, the Magna Carta, the British Constitution was called the Article of Barons, meaning barons, the royal people, will rule. Well, who were the American barons? Well, after the Civil War, guys like with names like Rockefeller and Carnegie and, you know, J.P. Morgan and Vanderbilt, these guys, they're all white, they're all male, and they all became barons, and they became the new barons, right? The new people in the first Gilded Age. This is at the end of the 19th century, in 1890s. Rockefeller became the first billionaire in America in 1890. About 98% of the country was poor at that point. I mean, it was huge inequality. And so,
0: wait, one second. Can you move your camera a little bit? You're going off this frame there. The other side. The other way. The other way. There you go. That's
1: okay,
0: better. It's just slowly creeping back off the frame. You're good. Please continue. Please continue. Yeah.
1: Okay.
0: A little bit. You're going off this frame there. The other side. The other way. The other way. There you go. That's better. It's just slowly creeping back off the frame.

0: become a citizen and so forth. And women were, there was a suffragette movement, more and more people were getting the right to vote. Hmm. But what happened was the American barons were incredibly sophisticated in building a system which was ran through after the Civil War, pretty much replaced the kind of racial fascism with a kind of capitalist authoritarianism, which Americans didn't fully understand because it was a system, I call it covert authoritarianism. I think until Trump and after the war, Trump made it much more what I call overt authoritarian. He was much more out front. He ripped off the what the early robber barons did was they created this marvelously disguised kind of authoritarianism where they operated from behind the curtain of elections and the curtain of expanding voting and new constitutional rights. And they were just really good at finding a way to organize themselves as a ruling elite or class post-civil slavery in this, what I call this covert authoritarian form. So maybe I can tell you just a little bit more about how that worked, because I think it's really important to understand that, because Trump, people say, well, Trump has created this kind of authoritarian new system. But actually, authoritarianism has been the name of the game in America all the way after the Civil War. It was just a more covert or hidden. And so what you had is that these robber barons, people, of course, knew about the robber barons and knew they were very, very wealthy. But I don't think people really understand, and this happened all through the 20th century as well, how, you know, behind the curtain, how did these guys rule as effectively so that 98% of the time what they wanted became law and what ordinary people wanted and needed did not become law? How did that work? And so what happened was that they built a system which allowed them to remain outside of official government. Most robber barons, you know, Rockefeller was never president. He was never in government. The same was true of most of the robber barons, right? J.P. Morgan was president, but he was not in government. So they devised a system for running the country without being directly in power. There were some who went in power. There were wealthy people that got in power. But most of the presidents and so forth were not robber barons, per se. So people could look at the elections and they could say, well, we are electing people who are not these rich people, so we must have something like a democracy functioning. But they knew that their needs were not being met. Well, why was that so? Well, a lot of things happened that made sure that the 98% or 99% would never get what they want. So let me just tick off a few of those things. So after the Civil War, the 14th Amendment, which was passed to make sure that presumably that slaves would be allowed to be citizens, actually had a very different function. It this is something that I suspect most of your audience did not know, but there was a really famous, important Supreme Court decision was made by the Supreme Court, like today, was chosen by these very wealthy elites. In 1876, there was a case called the Santa Clara Act. It was a railroad case.
1: Yeah.
0: In the preface of that decision, one of the most important things ever written was written. And what it said was, corporations are persons. They have they have the constitutional rights of persons, meaning that they have the right to speak. How do corporations speak? With money. Yeah. So you began that process, which led to Citizens United and the constitutional amendments that say you cannot limit what corporations can spend. And now, increasingly, it impacts that our dark money, so you can't even find out who they are exactly. But they're giving billions and billions. We know that Elon Musk now is pouring in billions. That's constitutional law. And that happened very early on. The 14th Amendment that most Americans think freed the slaves, freed the corporations. It gave them constitutional power as private citizens.
1: It's not in the law, or it was in the head note of this.
0: That's right. It was in the preface to the document. It was later

0: court decisions much about 100 years later turned it into actual written law.
1: But unbelievable.
0: It is unbelievable. It became this little, you're right, this little preface to this railroad decision became the foundation by which these robber barons could give so much money. And that was one crucial part, but only one, of the way in which you could operate from behind the curtain of elections the way these guys did and still run. So what are the other ways they did that? So it's really interesting.
1: But you're going off the other side now. So.
0: Oh, sorry.
1: I'm so sorry. I just want you nice in the center a little bit. So we can,
0: So beyond the issue of just the tsunami of money, and we should come back to that because the people like Musk and so forth.
1: Oh, God,
0: pouring, literally. I mean, if you have nearly $1 trillion, what's a couple of billion to pour
1: into
0: an election?
1: It's nothing, right? Chump change. Especially you're buying the government of the United States. He bought his way out of all these investigations that were coming down on his companies for being unsafe to workers and the community. And those investigations disappeared. There's no accountability. So. And plus, he's getting millions of dollars in taxpayer money. It's like, these people are, it's absolutely shameless. And they complain all the time how they're
0: getting picked on. It is shameless. Yeah. But, you know, shamelessness is disguised by a lot of other things. So what happened is that these very wealthy elites, they're really sophisticated in the way they organize. They were good self-organized. Mm. I mean, workers need to organize. We need to organize. These guys were very, very good at it, and they did in a lot of ways. For one thing, rich people from all over the country, early on in the 20th century, began forming these social clubs, which were one of the most famous is called the Bohemian Grove, which is a private club in California.
1: That's where, Uncle Clarence Thomas likes hanging out there.
0: Yes, likes to hang out there. That's right. Billionaires bring influential people there. But what it is, I mentioned it because it's one of the first building blocks of this white wealthy class coming together, usually behind sort of closed doors, like you can't just go right into the Bohemian Club, and getting to know each other. I mean, they get to know each other socially. They eat together. They bring in speakers, and the kids get to know each other. They go to prep schools, which are similar, and they build a worldview which is based around capitalism and corporate needs. So this group of people that could be scattered to the winds, they have begun to build a community around. I mean, I think food, in one of the earlier books I was saying that Americans are increasingly isolated. I know, because about 70% of Americans say they eat all of their meals alone. And, you know, food is a very powerful way of bringing people connected.
1: Bonding.
0: Well, the robber barons understood, and they didn't eat alone. They created these social clubs and common restaurants and all that, where they got together with their kids, sort of like summer camps, but they were really sophisticated ways of building a class of people who shared a similar way of thinking about the world, who knew each other personally, ate together, the kids went to the same schools, they ran through the same curricula, and they began to build. And again, this is all behind the kind of, most Americans didn't see this, so they thought, you know, well, it was really the politicians who were shaping it. What happened was, people who were getting to know each other in these clubs at the same time were beginning to develop a network of think tanks. The most obvious modern one is the one called the Heritage Foundation, which wrote Project 2025, right? And which built. But the Project 2025 and the Heritage Foundation, which is now very, very central to the Trump administration, was just the latest of a long group of corporate think tanks. The most important was a group, one called the Council on Foreign Relations. Tim Kissinger, John Foster Dulles, Alan Dulles. Alan Dulles was the CIA director of Eisenhower. John Foster Dulles was the Secretary of State. These guys, where did they come from? They came from these think tanks and from these social clubs, and where they had sort of come together, and after World War II had sort of come to the understanding that the world was now America's oyster, that America was destined to rule the world. And in these think tanks, which, you know, a view of how the world should be run was being worked out. I mean, they brought in a lot of academics. Henry Kissinger had been a Harvard professor, and so they plucked out these wealthy elites. They had plucked out academics and judges like, you know, Clarence Thomas and others who were happy to be wined and dined by these corporate elites in their think tanks and in their, you know, and they gave them lots of money to go on trips with them, and they brought them to fancy islands. Epstein was only one form of this in a way, but what you had was a network of extremely powerful, wealthy people who behind the curtain were building a kind of shadow government, you know, a set of shadow networks that brought them together, helped them create a kind of shared view of how America should be acting in the world, and what should healthcare look like in the United States? What should schools look like? What should the media be? It was all being mapped out behind the curtain, so to speak. And what happened was the barons, there were different generations of barons, and they each kept developing these networks of organization and funding. They had a lot of money behind them, and they could pluck out the smart people who were willing to sell their souls out to get that money and to write the corporate lobbying agenda that would become the foundation for the government of the United States. And so what you have here, I'm going into some details about this just because I think a lot of people think, well, the problem is only Trump, and before Trump, we had this wonderful, ideal democratic system. Now, I don't disagree that Trump made some changes. He made this more overt. Yeah. He's extremely dangerous. But I think one of the things I'm trying to do in this book, Wired for Authoritarianism, is the reason I think that he was able to get elected twice to being such a deranged, crazy, freaky, disgusting,
1: lying,
0: narcissist,
1: bastard,
0: pathological guy is
1: parasite.
0: Because, yeah.
1: For
0: we can
1: real.
0: Say it all, and it's all true. But, you know, he was being sort of lifted up by this network underneath that had always basically found a way to sort of bring into power people, you know, who were wealthy and who were not going to be responsive to the needs of ordinary people. So I don't mean to say that Trump is not extremely dangerous, but rather that prior to Trump, there was still this kind of more, like I call it, covert, more disguised kind of authoritarianism.
1: We could delude ourselves a little bit more.
0: And I think it helps explain why Americans were not totally freaked out by Trump's extreme authoritarianism, because in a way we had lived with a kind of more disguised authoritarianism. These wealthy white people had been running the show. The Constitution had never really given us true democracy. Saying that, and you know, the other thing that, as an activist, why this is so important is that, so if you want to get rid of Trump, and we got to get rid of this deranged dictator.
1: And his whole party.
0: And all those people. We can't go back. I mean, I think the real danger of the resistance and the movement against Trump right now is that they don't know this history. I hope this book, you know, Wired for Authoritarianism, does get some circulation and people talk about these ideas, because it leads to what we need to do. It shows that if you just say, let's just go back to what things were like right before Trump, go back to Bush, to Trump, and so forth, you're going back to that shadow network of corporations. I mean, they were always running the country. The people with money never really permitted ordinary people. And even though more people got to vote, women got to vote and all that, the country, and, you know, we don't want an anti-Trump revolution that's going to recreate the world we had right before Trump. Because that's going to create Trump again, right?
1: That was the broken world that gave us Trump. Right?
0: That was the authoritarian disguised authoritarian world, ultimately running back to the Magna Carta. You know, it was still a world of, it was America run by barons, not by ordinary people. Well, I think too many people, when they're rising up against Trump, think, well, if we can just get back to, you know, 2012.
1: It's a form of Stockholm syndrome. What really upsets me and intrigues me as well is that these many right-wingers who end up in our comments, they just love billionaires. They love Elon Musk. They think they're the greatest, and they have no problem with this rapacious wealth. And in fact, when I was just reading something before we started the show about Mondani is trying to, because I live in New York, and he's trying to get the drivers of Amazon and these other big delivery services that have delivery all over New York and everywhere else, that instead of using contractors, he's trying to make a law that they have to be employees, actual employees.
0: Right. And that's really good.
1: But, of course, Amazon is whining and saying, oh, this is going to slow it down and raise prices. Well, boo fucking who. 1-0 off of Bezos or these billionaire bank accounts, I think they won't miss it for people to have stable jobs that pay living wages. And someone, you know, there's plenty of support for this, but then there's also the right wingers, and you know that they're getting their information from right wing news sources. They're like, oh, this is going to really hurt us, and why do they have to, you know what I mean? It's like, why are you always parroting the billionaire talking points? You're not.
0: Let me add one other thing to this, though, Tara, which is that, I mean, I've been heartened, I'm sure you have, by the millions of people who have turned out in the street. I didn't know that a lot of people in Wyoming who are white and middle class would go out and say, I don't like the, you know, the immigrants being rounded up. I mean, there's some hope there.
1: Right.
0: And
1: I think that's good.
0: But what I worry about, again, is if you say, what do many of these people who are out in the street, and I love them, I'm so happy there's so many people who have been a part of this resistance. But I think a lot of the resistance sort of just says Trump is the enemy, and he is. But they don't know this history of the shadow government of these wealthy people who have always run the country, and that we need something that's truly a deep change in the way. And if you say, well, why? You're right. People don't like, and a lot of people like billionaires, but a lot of people don't. We have a kind of populist economics going on right now. Why aren't we getting rid of the barons? I mean, getting rid of Trump and then getting rid of the barons, there's a lot of popular resistance to them.
1: Mm-hmm.
0: And the problem is that this goes back to the Constitution and our electoral system in some ways. You know, unlike Europe, we don't have a political party that's really anti-capitalist or anti-corporate. You know, our liberal parties in Europe, show. So this may be relevant. I don't know. You tell me your show or your audience. But we've never really developed an anti-capitalist class politics. You know, our politics, our liberal politics, about really important issues like race and gender and that kind of thing. And the problem is that sort of identity politics, if it gets separated from the economic issues that sort of allow these wealthy people to run the country, it allows them to pit one race against another one against another, whatever. So the problem is that we need the Democratic Party is in the midst of a kind of confusion and, you know, inner sort of civil war of a kind between the kind of democratic socialists who are beginning to raise questions about this billionaire, the shadow network that's been operating forever, that runs the country. And then the mainstream Democrats who just say, well, let's just go back to Bill Clinton or, you know, somebody who the country the way. And that's not going to do it because there's going to be another Bill Trump after that again. It's like, we have a real problem in the way our political system is set up because we don't. A lot of people are feeling the pain of not being able to pay for groceries, not being able to pay for gas, not being able to pay. Mondami is doing great stuff and beginning to at least bring that attention. A lot of New Yorkers, How do you feel New Yorkers are feeling about Montgomery?
1: I love him, and I think that most people do. They appreciate the hard work. But I was just, well, Staten Island is an outlier. I grew up on Staten Island, and there, you know, take it from me, there's a bunch of racists there. They're very, very, you know, dumb. Not everybody. I mean, there are normal people there, too. But there's, and let me tell you, too, there a lot of them are on public assistance of some form, and of course everyone takes advantage of, or you know, which is nothing, you know, that's what it's there for, whatever, but they are, because of their racism, it really is a, you know, I'm doing it correctly and everybody else is taking advantage. And trust me, I know these people, I grew up with them, and I just saw some video. Of course Fox News is, they're perpetually posting things about how everyone hates Mondani in New York. That's not, that there's nothing further from the truth. I think that people appreciate he's getting things done. He's, I mean, the actual things that help people, and he's doing a good job. But they keep posting these videos of he was on Staten Island the other day, and there was people screaming at him, you know, get off my island. And but that's because they're you know, they're a bunch of, I don't know, there's a social contagion element to it. And
0: yeah, and social media built up some of that. But, you know, I do want to say that people like that, I mean, one other little historical story that's interesting is that, you know, these people you're talking about, many of whom are white working class.
1: Mm-hmm.
0: Back in the 30s. These people voted for Franklin Roosevelt. You know, they were New Dealers. They were desperate. They were economically, they couldn't survive.
1: Right. You're going off the page again.
0: Oh,
1: I'm sorry. People want to, you know, we want to see.
0: So again, I want to say that what's happened in the last 50 years, the biggest immigration or migration issue is the migration of white, poor, or culturally conservative, working class people from the Democrats to the Republicans.
1: Yes.
0: And that's what's happened. I mean, you know, back 50 years ago, a lot of the people you're talking about were Democrats. They voted for the New Deal. They wanted... After Reagan and when Clinton came in, you know, sort of invisibly, all these working class people said, oh, the Democrats are only fighting for getting women the right to vote.
1: Uh-huh.
0: And black.
1: That's how they do it. Divide. Yeah.
0: But they made white working class poor people feel like, oh, it's your fault because you're a privileged white person and, you know, these blacks are taking advantage of you. So what I'm trying to say is I think there's still hope here, because if we had... I think the fact that the Democrats are beginning, and it's not just the Democrats, you know, it's the I like the fact that in New York you have these third-party systems where if you've already done the win, you can go back to the
1: ranked choice voting we have.
0: Yeah, that's right. So I do think that, you know, the economic situation of people is so difficult, and that, you know, I mean, people do... Really, Trump is the most unpopular president in, you know, in modern times. I mean, it's like 30% of people support him.
1: I know. Why so high, though, right?
0: Yeah, I know. Well, but what percentage support the Democratic Party? About 28 or 26%.
1: And that is very concerning, too. But that to me, I think that is a problem of messaging, that the Democratic Party... And it's propaganda. That's why these people are...
0: Well, and remember, it goes back to this thing I've been talking about, I talk about in the book. The country is run behind the curtain by people who fund both parties.
1: Right, You're off the page again. Can you see yourself?
0: Yeah.
1: Can you see
0: I can.
1: The screen? Yeah. No, it's just...
0: So the Democrats are... Who gives money to the Democrats? Well, you know, they try to raise money from small donors. But huge... wealthy people give money to the Democratic Party. And so we have a political system where these people behind the curtain run both parties.
1: That's
0: We have a legal system. You said that little document, those words in that Supreme Court decision of Santa Clara. Mm-hmm. It gives those 1% of the... It gives them incredible control over both parties. And so if you say, well, why are people voting irrationally? and supporting Trump. Well, their option from their point of view is seeing a Democratic Party which is also supporting the billionaires and is not really change the system in a way that's going to make their lives better.
1: That's now, the problem.
0: There's a new generation of Democrats who are maybe going to shake this up a little bit and bring bring some of these working people back. You know, what is it? 60% of Americans have about an eighth grade education. Mm-hmm. They're working class. They don't have much money. And we need a party that speaks to them. And these billionaires who are utterly in control. And how could they not be? And this one man, Musk became a trillionaire. He was worth more money than half the world's population.
1: About
0: 5 or 10 people in the United States own more money than the rest of the population.
1: That is unacceptable.
0: And we have a system that allows that money to be basically a form of political power. I mean, money is power in America. That's the way the Constitution is.
1: We only have about 8 minutes left. So as we wrap it up, what do you think the one concrete democratic reform that we could put in place that would most alter this imbalance of power between ordinary people and organized money, as FDR put it, is just as dangerous as organized mob,
0: So I think that, I mean, this is where I'm hopeful. I mean, there are millions of people out on the street right now, right? I mean, the protests over the last 2 or 3 years, around ICE and around the killing of, people like
1: Alex Good and
0: all the others who have been abused and tortured. The fact that so many people have mobilized to prevent the building of these detention centers, concentration camps where they're going to, and so forth. It shows that there is still a popular kind of feeling of community and sort of belief that we have a right to have some voice for ordinary people. You know, when you look at that thing of that very dark picture of Trump that's in there.
1: I'm
0: not happy about that. That's what people are seeing. And I think,
1: this is an official White House, this is the State Department put this out.
0: Is that Trump?
1: It's Trump.
0: I love it.
1: It's unbelievable that they, who the fuck are you? This is the president? These are the same people. Remember Joe Biden gave a speech and there was red lights behind him and they were like, oh, he looks like a demon. What is this supposed to be? We're supposed to be scared of you, you fucking bone-spurred goddamn parasite,
0: So people are out there. When you asked what should be done, people are beginning to act. I think these protests are not over. Mm. They're the biggest in American history. There have been millions and millions of people out on the streets.
1: Right.
0: It's not enough, and I'm not at all certain that the Democratic Party is going to move in this direction precisely because of the story I tell in this book, which is that the people behind the curtain with all the money have a lot of control over the Democratic Party. And as you know, when candidates come up that sound more like they want to get rid of the Musk and they want those Amazon workers to get real,
1: this is what we get.
0: Then they're seen as, you can't really win in America with a kind of socialist or anti-capitalist. But, the reality is, Tara, I don't know if you've seen these polls, but over the last 10 or 20 years, young people who are really important are more favorable to socialism than they are to capitalism.
1: Right.
0: Capitalism is not delivering for most people, right? I mean, the 60% of people who say they're living paycheck to paycheck, they're not getting by. They know that capitalism is not a kind of... So we need a politics that runs, where people come in. And I think you're seeing all over the country, you're seeing these working class candidates come up, people. I mean, I think it's important that not only are they speaking for these economic populist issues, but they're speaking, they are working class people themselves. You know, they are people who are not right. Elite colleges, and they haven't gone to these prep schools, and they haven't been, and they use a language and so forth that speaks to ordinary people. So I'm really kind of hopeful about that, and right. hope that, you know, that that kind of candidate. I mean, in Iowa, you get a lot of these candidates that are they're like in Maine, the guy that's Troy Jackson, who mm-hmm. You know, was a logger. You get these new, and then the fact that young people who are really hurting because they can't yes. get education, yep. they can't get a house, they can't get right. they're not getting married, they're not having kids, they're, you know, it's too right. economically dark. These people say to pollsters that they are democratic socialists. They yeah. like Mondale. They like, so, I mean, that's it's good. Not like there aren't people in place and conditions in place that make it possible to see a really big, big change right. in the United States.
1: But it's that, do you think it's the money in politics?
0: And also the role of the democratic establishment, mm. by Democrat, I mean the Democratic Party. Remember, yeah. it's so important. We only have two parties in America. I used to call them Bush and Bush Light. And, you know, you've got 70% of the people who on most issues agree with you and me. This is
1: right.
0: really important to understand. On health care, on, you know, unions, on minimum wage, on free education. I talk to young people all the time in my class and so
1: right.
0: forth. I mean, they're kind of conservative in many ways, but they don't disagree with any of these issues. If we put a list of issues, like around healthcare and education and wages and, you know, whether you pay people for employment and
1: right.
0: they get benefits rather than be contract
1: unions, right?
0: Workers.
1: Yeah.
0: yeah. I mean, mm-hmm. the vast majority of Americans accept this. They really do. I mean, the polls are showing.
1: Right.
0: I mean, this is really hopeful. I mean, the polls are showing super majorities
1: yeah.
0: of even a lot of Trumpists say that
1: they
0: want.
1: Know that. Exactly. Yeah. And they that's why I always said that Bernie probably would have won
0: yeah.
1: not to relitigate that
0: right.
1: that election,
0: right.
1: but it's because it was an outsider election. And Bernie was, and in fact, Trump was saying the many of the same things that Bernie was saying. Of course, Trump is a con man, but he
0: yeah.
1: was saying
0: that's very
1: gonna,
0: important. That's
1: yeah,
0: right. That's
1: he
0: right.
1: would never
0: Trump
1: deliver.
0: Trump was saying a version of the Bernie
1: yes.
0: thing.
1: He'd say everybody would get health care. Everybody's going
0: to, and
1: know,
0: we're not going to go to war anymore. We're
1: yeah.
0: going to take all that money on war
1: there
0: and put
1: you
0: it
1: go.
0: Into your, you know, your jobs
1: yep.
0: and create jobs at home. He hasn't done any of that,
1: mm-mm.
0: and so. And I think people, you know, he's very unpopular. So there is a possibility of people really, you know, getting up and acting
1: right.
0: on what they really believe. And what they believe is pretty damn good. I mean, they really do
1: right.
0: want the Amazon work because they are Amazon workers,
1: yeah.
0: right? They are people, and they know what it feels like to be worked, you know, 12 hours a day and
1: yes.
0: get paid, you know. You know, minimum wage in the United States is $7.25, right?
1: Pathetic, right? Who can live on that? Let them. I mean,
0: yeah.
1: that's why it's so unconscionable that, and, you know, like I said, it's baffling how any working person can cheer a billionaire and as if we're picking on them. It's
0: right,
1: no,
0: right.
1: they're getting, they are the beneficiaries of a broken system, and they have entirely too much power.
0: It's been wired for a long time. I'll
1: yes.
0: just show it again to your
1: yes.
0: viewers. I mean, I think people, if you want to know why billionaires continue to have so much power, you got to read this book, because it shows,
1: mm-hmm.
0: I mean, it's counterintuitive. It's that billionaires are so obviously ripping off people.
1: Right.
0: And if you read this story, you'll realize that the billionaires have found an incredibly sophisticated mechanism for ripping people off, making people feel that they're the ones who are smart and bright and giving everybody else jobs. And you've got to know their story.
1: Right.
0: And it's really
1: right.
0: important story, and it's been written behind the curtain. So I wrote this book basically to tell this story in a way that ordinary people could understand and pull the curtain aside and see what's really going on underneath, because that explains why it is this incredibly wealthy class behind a pathological, deranged crazy president is able to still wield so much power in the country. There's a long story that makes that crazy story a little bit more, easier to understand.
1: Right.
0: I tried to write it in a way that ordinary people can get pleasure out of reading and find it easy to read. It's not academic reading. It's not, you know, it's written for Amazon workers, you know.
1: Well, thank you so much for coming on the show again. I'm sure you'll be back again. And I hope everyone picks up
0: Let me just show you also, I've got another book called Letters to the Resistance.
1: Let me see. Put it up. I can't see it.
0: Oh, you can't see it. Okay.
1: Where? No, you can. You got to put it in front of the camera. We got camera problems. So what's it called? Letters to the
0: Letters to the Resistance.
1: Yes. Nice.
0: So it's a bunch of letters. And also put out this this view, which is expressed in this book, Wired for Authoritarianism, which is, I mean, they go together, you know, these two books. And,
1: and about, you've written 30 books, right? Over 30.
0: Yeah,
1: oh,
0: like 33 books or something.
1: Oh, my
0: like
1: Lord. Oh, yeah, boy. Well, so, hey, we live in interesting times, so I hope everybody pick up Wired for Authoritarianism.
0: I hope so.
1: Yes.
0: Yeah,
1: read it, share it. Use it as a tool, and don't despair. Get active.
0: And Tara, take very good care of yourself and your cat.
1: I will.
0: And,
1: yes,
0: you know, he's
1: most
0: 15,
1: definitely.
0: But yes. That's still, he can live another 5 years.
1: I hope
0: think.
1: That's what we're shooting for. I say it all the time.
0: Take
1: I always say that.
0: Him.
1: Yeah, yeah. I've known a few cats that have made it to the age of 20 and over.
0: Yeah,
1: and
0: yeah.
1: I hope that he's one of them. He can make it on wobbly legs, you know. Wobbly legs. He's got a little wobble, but he's had, we have ramps and everything for him. So he's fine. So anyway, let's not think about it. I always, you know, we're taking very good care of him. So thank you, Charles, for hanging out.
0: Thank you very much, Tara.
1: Thank you, everybody. Please pick up the book. Thank you, Charlie, from APS Radio and APS Radio News for all you do to keep the show going and growing. Check out my Substack. Please subscribe. You know what to do. We will win. We're on the right side of history, decency, dignity, democracy, humanity. We stick together. We win. My name is Tara Devlin. Thank you.
2: All right,
1: Charles
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1: Dover
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1: out,
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1: we'll
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11: Good day, legends. Welcome to the show. Introducing Matt Williams, Willie OAM is his name on the YouTubes there. Aussie, Afghan war vet, and current day war analyst. How are you doing?
12: Well, howdy, legends. I thought if you do an Australian welcome, I'll do an American welcome. Mate, thank you for having me, Scott. It's great to be on, and it's great to see you finally getting as much traction as you deserve. I was scrolling my YouTubes and see Joe Rogan and Mr. Horton, mate. That's fantastic. Thanks for having me.
11: Yeah, we've been having fun. And let me say, you look very handsome with a full head of hair. So, which I guess means that we're at least over a phase of your recent treatment. Can you tell us a little bit about your health?
12: Yeah, so I finished up the chemo a while back, at least, say, 7 or 8 months ago. And of course, my hair, never I truly lost it, but it really thinned out. So I kept it very short. Plus, I had that pretty nasty surgery on my head. What's never nice having stitches through your head. But my hair, you know, it's come back, and I think it's come back well. There's a rumor going around that
11: I'm really jealous, quite frankly.
12: There's a rumor going around that I took a month off and went to Turkey because I took a month off work just to have the month off. And everyone thinks Willie was in Turkey getting a hair transplant, but it's come back well.
11: Oh, man, you must be using a special shampoo or something. Well, I'm glad I'm not a redhead, but I do wish that my my Nixon mohawk was a little wider like it used to be. Anyway, whatever, man. I'm old and I'm complaining about it.
12: I have to comment too. I saw you, you did a great bit on, in Oxford when you did that recent, sort of debate there.
11: Oh yeah. You like that, huh? They hated it.
12: well, all I was thinking when I was watching the debate is I'm like, there's a lot of able-bodied young men who were demanding other able-bodied young men to go and fight with them themselves, not willing to. And I think, was it Seneca who said, beware of the man who urges an action of which he himself has no, or incurs no cost. So I always say, like, Ukraine is desperate for men. They are recruiting actively foreigners. If you want Ukrainian men to go and fight, and well, you know, sign up yourself. If this is existential for you, it's existential for you. That's my take on it. You know, Ukraine is desperate for men. That is what they need. And I had an argument on my chat yesterday. Someone said Ukraine should grab every single person off the streets and the front line. And I said, are you in support of Ukraine? And he says, yes. I'm like, well, you go then. You are demanding that these young men, young women, these people in Ukraine pushed onto the front regardless of how they feel about it, but you won't go. I'm like, well, yes, I think it's ostensibly supporting Ukraine, but it is truthfully in the hatred of Russia. A lot of these people demanding a fight of which we don't incur a man cost.
11: Yeah, you know, I got a couple of regrets about that. The first one is, I know what I'm talking about, but I just simply misspoke and flubbed when I said how, and it was an accusation against the idiot in front of me, that I got, there's a discrepancy where I says Fried and his buddies worked to undermine the Partnership for Peace, which I mistakenly said, which Russia was already a member of, in favor of NATO expansion. But that's not what I meant. That was what H.W. Bush did with the, OPCW, the OSCE, which already existed, and they said was going to replace NATO, and which Russia was already a member of. But with the Partnership for Peace, it was that they promised the Russians that they would be able to join it in a meeting with Warren Christopher and Yeltsin in October of 1993. And they promised that they were going to use the Partnership for Peace to replace NATO, and that Russia, the Baltics, Ukraine, and everyone would all be members of it at the same time, and it would replace NATO. And Fried worked to undermine that in favor of NATO expansion. So it was the right accusation, but I screwed up the damn detail. And it's right when I'm picking on the guy, I'm making an accusation to his face. And then, so that it sucked to get that detail wrong. But then also, I guess, to me, the question that we were debating, this house would rather go to war with Russia than lose Ukraine, I thought was so absurd that I thought it was unfairly biased toward my side of the debate. And so I barely even really made the best argument I could. I didn't really at all. I spent my time picking on Daniel Fried and, you know, having a good time because I thought that my opening crack about you'll all be dead in a nuclear war, dude. Britain can't fight Russia. Because well, there'll be a nuclear war and you'll all be dead. So that's off the table. So what are we even talking about? But that was not persuasive. I don't think you can hear in the video, but when I said that, the room, they all scoffed. They all acted like that was the most ridiculous thing. And in fact, you know, maybe this is a transition to our real conversation here. I was just remarking about this recently, and then I read a story. I think it was in Foreign Policy. I can't keep track anymore. I think it was in Foreign Policy, where they said it's the changing definition of nuclear deterrence. And essentially what it is nuclear deterrence used to mean that you can't have a conventional war against another nuclear power because that could lead to a nuclear war. So you just don't fight. But they say, no, it doesn't mean that at all anymore. Now, what it means is you have license to go to war with anyone, including Russia and China, apparently, because what are they going to do? Nuke you? They wouldn't dare because they know you have nukes too. So now it's a license to get into a conventional war rather than the reason that one is completely forbidden. And I've seen, you know, talk about nuclear deterrence, especially in regards to America's conflict with the Russians in Ukraine there. I've seen that twist, but here somebody wrote it up in one of the journals that like, yeah, that's the thing now where those words don't mean what they used to. Now they mean something totally different.
12: Well, I fully agree that I believe the question was basically written in such a way that it was not up to your side to make an argument. It's up to them to make an argument. Like, your side is basically, as far as we maintain the status quo and we negotiate through diplomacy out, your side, the opposing side of the argument is you have to build an argument to send hundreds of thousands, if not millions of young men into a war and risk a civilizational erasure style event. But my whole piece to that would be, guys, if you believe this war is as critical for the West to maintain everything, there's two options here of which we can do today. Firstly, you can go as long as you are 18 to 60, or if volunteer, you could be above. You can go and volunteer into one of the foreign regiments or into one of the Ukrainian regiments and go and fight. You can do that. Second option is you can donate money to Ukraine to continue the fight. Now, those two options are individual options, and I'd say that very few people there are willing to do either of them, especially the first one. But calling for other guys like me and my mates to go. The third option is there is nothing stopping any of these states signing a bilateral treaty and security arrangement with Ukraine. This is what Miss Jennifer Kavanaugh was saying the other day, that, hey, if you talk about NATO this, NATO that, but the problem is all the states need to be in agreement. Okay, Finland, you can sign a bilateral treaty with Ukraine if you would choose. And if Mr. Stubb is not willing to do that, I think that says a lot, and I could understand Zelensky's incredible frustration beyond just having to sit down with that tweet of Laura Loomer. But do you want to put your money where your mouth is? And then we start seeing the reality of it. And it was up to them to mount the argument, not you. And the points which are raised, you know, people might say they're not going to use a nuke. Well, it might be unlikely, but it's not an impossibility. People that say Russians' nuclear weapons don't work. If they are sending missiles every day into Ukraine, they send many rockets into space, both manned and unmanned, manned with Americans often as well. Trust me, a one-way warhead is deliverable. But we need to understand something on that nuclear deterrence too. And I agree that much like some vaccinations, you start changing definitions, you get into a scary part of the world. But when we talk about nuclear weapons, there is no such thing as tactical nuclear weapons. Every nuclear weapon is strategic, whether it was 1 kiloton or 100 megatons. So whether we're talking Tsar bomber or something smaller, there's no such thing as a tactical nuke. I hate the term. It's all strategic. But there is tactical use case of nuclear weapon and strategic use case of a nuclear weapon. And one thing which the Soviets had developed, and the Russians, of course, will still maintain the doctrine, is battlefield use case of nuclear weapons rather than an end-of-the-war Eurasia-style nuclear weapon usage. So where a lot of our doctrine will be, we're leveling cities. Moscow will look like Gaza, and Munich will look like Gaza the other way, and et cetera, et cetera. That is ours with high kilotonnage, megatonnage bombs. Where the Soviets did develop battlefield use case, often referred to as tactical nukes, of which you have mechanized maneuver or maneuver warfare within a fallout zone. So kilotonnage bomb, smaller yield, lands on an area of relative front line, that gets just flattened. And then you actually have a maneuver style element under that. And that is something that we haven't developed because we don't see the use of that. But my argument would be, and I hope to God we don't end up in this, are we willing to start leveling in strategic sense areas for battlefield use case of weapons? And I don't know, but if you ask me about nuclear weapons at this point in time, I think that the man in Washington is significantly closer to using a nuclear weapon than the man in the Kremlin.
2: If you're like me, you consider Ron Paul to be the greatest American who ever lived. I mean, after all, who taught more people about liberty than Dr. Paul? Right? Nobody. He's the greatest. That's why I got this statue behind him right here. And that's why you could get one for your desk or your shelf too, if you want, at rickcasale.com/store/Ron Paul. And you could get your great bust of Dr. Paul. It's the same one you see on the Tom Woods Show as well. And they're really of the finest quality and they make great gifts. And use promo code Scott or Horton, or just follow the link in the right-hand margin at scotthorton.org. 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People call me a lot of things. One of them is publisher. Look at all these books I published. 5 of them are mine, but 15 of them are not. And they are all so great. And I'm so proud of all the great stuff that the guys at the Libertarian Institute have been putting out and continue to put out. Of course, our very latest is Ken Silva's book on the Trump assassination plots, but we've got more in the pipeline coming soon right now. Check them all out at libertarianinstitute.org/books.
11: Well, let's talk about Iran in a minute because I know what you're referring to there. But on the question of the Ukraine war,
12: yes,
11: which, you know, the audience should know that really your YouTube channel is really one of the very best places to go if you want to keep up with all the battle maps on an absolute, you know, day in, day out kind of basis of who's advancing where and to what end and what difference it makes, and along with the politics and other aspects of the war as well. But you're really just so up to date on the finest details of the war and all that. And well, and on the medium and bigger picture too. But so I guess my question is along the lines of, both sides say that they're just fighting a war of attrition. They're not fighting necessarily to seize land. They're fighting to grind up the other side. And then once they're done breaking the other side's army, then they'll have their way. And they both claim that. And obviously, that's at least somewhat true. Although it also sounds like a big cope to me, because of course, if they could just use maneuver warfare and go where they want and smash the other army with decisive blows, then they wouldn't have to fight a war of attrition, right? So they're kind of being forced into that situation in the first place. But at this point, I wonder, you know, from the Russian military's point of view, you know, how desperate they might be to go ahead and figure out how to form up a force large enough to win some sort of knockout blow here, due to the expense of keeping the war going forever. I would ask the same question about the Ukrainians for that matter, except I just don't believe that they have the manpower one way or the other to do it. The Russians just have a much bigger population. And so if they wanted to conscript a 1 million-man army and go ahead and finish this damn thing, then they could do that, right? But they're not doing that. And they seem just as content as the West to drag this thing out. Is it that, in your mind, do you think that they figure that they're actually inflicting a strategic defeat on us, that this is costing us more than it's costing them, and that it's in their interest, really, to drag the thing out? Or they just figure that if they really went that hard, they still might not be able to just march to Kiev, and they would have so much little to show for it that it would not be worth the effort. And maybe they'd suffer too much backlash for trying and failing. The same way as, of course, Ukraine has tried their various offensives, especially in 2023, which didn't go anywhere.
12: Well, this is where we really have to take a step back and look at the goals and look at why different types of war are fought and the possibility of fighting something like a maneuver or mechanized maneuver war currently in the battlefield with drones. And that mechanized maneuver, you'll see tiny little bits of this pop up, but you're not seeing these large movements like you may have seen in 2022. And in a drone environment, we have not seen a complete introduction or at least reintroduction of mechanized maneuver. And I know you want to talk about Iran later, but this is something the American command need to take into account, is you are not going to have the freedom of maneuver that we had in maybe Afghanistan or Iraq if you enter a war in Iran. We know that they are operating FPVs, fiber optics, etc. We've seen how devastating they are against some of the top of the line armored vehicles from either the West or from Russia. But
11: and they have the volume. They have the volume, the Ukrainian side of drones, to be that severe of a deterrent against a conventional type of an invasion.
12: Well, this is where we have to digress back into what the aims, objectives, goals of this war actually are, and why attrition is the way that the war is being fought. Firstly, what we'll hear is, I've just taken some notes here, but we'll hear a lot about the tide has been turned. The tide has turned. What my question to that would be is, when was the tide ever in the Western media that Russia was winning? Like if the Guardian or the Telegraph put up, you know, Ukraine's now winning, the tide has turned, Putin's on the back foot. Find me an article of which one of these papers said in the past few years that the tide was in the way previous to that, which is funny because the tide can't turn if you were never losing. But that's on the informational front. But we need to understand that attritional war, their primary goal is not territory. People measure the war as being won or lost as territory. That is just not true. You could be moving rearwards and winning an attritional war if you are attriting at a higher rate than the other side can replace their forces. A war of attrition is ultimately about losing slower than your enemy and absorbing your losses, absorbing losses, absorbing even tactical defeats or victories for the ultimate objective of war of having a political outcome in favor of your state or party. Now, an attritional war can make territory, and it can make territory to be opportune. It can lose territory to get into a better position, as per what we have seen before, Ukraine and Russia conducting a withdrawal to better positions to attrit the enemy. But a war of attrition is ultimately about destroying the potential and capability of a state, whether that is removal of their resources or removal of their most precious resource, of their men. Now, drones are so simple and so numerous that you would need to see a state of complete rout before you wouldn't see too many drones on the front line. But drones are overreported and over-relied on, in my opinion. They are still incredibly important. I'm not saying that. One of the most important weapons on the battlefield. And they have changed war. The fundamentals of war are still in place. You still need a man with a gun on a position to have held that position. And drones do not have the area saturation effect that something like artillery, traditional tubed barrel artillery, or aerial bombs can have. But a war of attrition, so we won't see a point of where there's no drones. And to reintroduce mechanized maneuver, we're probably a long way off. Neither state is that attrited. But it's about destroying capability and potential. And if you look at Russia's war aims, it is to remove the potential or the capability of the Ukrainian state. And the way to do this is you end up having large areas that are enveloped and you lay massive amounts of saturation fire onto those and attrit down the forces that remain in that pocket. And that is what we're seeing. And we saw it under, of course, the former commander-in-chief who's just been replaced under General Sursky. I would often call it Sursky's cargo shorts because he gets stuck in pocket after pocket after pocket. And these cities would get stuck and then they would just be leveled with, say, Russian glide munitions, the FABs, from 250 kilograms up to 3,000. And forces that continue to get pushed into these cities of when the correct doctrine on an attritional factor would be to pull back. So where I think Russia is overall fighting more of an attritional style war of doctrine and strategy and tactics, which you can see because that's exactly what the Soviets did in the Second World War, at least in maybe the second half, to more greater effect. The Ukrainians didn't in the same way. And this is why I think the new commander-in-chief, Drapati, is actually a very good choice. But it's about removal of potential and capability. And Russia's war aims have always been a little bit opaque, in my opinion. Always a little bit. But it's to remove Ukraine's ability to have a fighting force. Whether that be military deterrence. It's to remove Ukraine's ability to have a fighting

0: force or for to ever form any offensive style actions against Russia, it still exists. Now, you could nitpick in the justifications or provocations. I'm not concerned with that as far as and the military analysis attritional front, but that is the goal, is to attrit them down either way in this to the point of which they cannot form a defense or offensive actions that threatens you to have complete political impunity, say, to do what you'd like. So that is the goal. That's what we need to look at. If you're measuring just kilometer squares made or lost, not a good way. Even if you're just measuring just military vehicles lost, not great.
1: Yeah.
0: You need to look more closely at, say, casualties. And you need to look at, and this is where the numbers get very difficult,
1: right?
0: Confirmed casualties, actually confirmed, not just claimed, confirmed. Recruitment and conscription. And of course, all this is massively modified by size of population. That Ukraine needs to have a minimum of 3 to 1, 4 to 1 casualty ratio on the front line to even break even with the Russians. And that is something that I don't think, like, at times it's probably been that, and at times it probably hasn't been. You go through peaks and troughs of war, but there's a lot of people who go to very intellectually dishonest positions and try to apply incorrect military formulations to justify those figures. And I'll say, because the Ukrainian general staff has said this is how many were killed, has as much authenticity as the Russian general staff saying this is how many we have killed. The best ways is media zone and UA losses. They are not perfect by any means, but you'll see that the losses are fairly similar. And that is not a good case. And even just observe that Russia is completely recruiting forces, high salaries, but they are, and it's very costly, but they are still recruiting 30 to 40,000 guys a month voluntarily. Ukraine is completely reliant on Russification, dragging someone off the street into a van to the front. That tells us a lot about the war. And if we saw that in the reverse, I guarantee the media would not shut up about it. So this tells us a lot. And then we need to add basic military knowledge to this, as far as artillery typically causes the most amount of casualties in war. Russia has held a significant artillery advantage the entire war, including, in my opinion, in aerial weapons, which have developed into an artillery piece. So the Russian Su-34 fighter bomber aircraft with the glide munitions, I actually classify as a heavy artillery piece because it's not used in the precision firepower of a traditional missile under a jet. They fire over 8,000 a month of those, minimum 250 kilograms, the majority of 500 kilograms straight onto a target or a tree line. Even if there's one CAS per bomb, that's catastrophic for the level of recruitment and conscription we are seeing currently in Ukraine in an attritional war. And then as well, to push back on, people will say, oh, well, the force on the offensive action takes 3 casualties to 1. And that's just untrue. That is actually just misrepresenting a figure. Militaries, like when I was in the military, we like to fight at a 3-to-1 ratio. If we're taking a position with 10 enemy soldiers, we want 30 to go on it. It doesn't mean that we're going to take 3-to-1 casualties. It's just the ratio I'd like to fight with. And there'll be times in a battle that you'll lose significantly more forces being offensive or defensive. But that's really the number we'd need. And from my observations, applying military rationale, I don't see in any of these data points that Ukraine is winning the war of attrition. But to go, I think, to the last point of your question is, well, who's really attriting who? And this is where I think there's a lot of tension. And I listened to Mr. I believe his name was Stephen Jeremy. It was a British admiral. He was on Tucker Carlson's podcast recently. He's a really interesting guy. About, is the West attriting Russia or is Russia attriting the West? And an attritional war is you're both losing. You're trying to lose more slowly. That is the basis. You win an attritional war by losing more slowly. You accept you're going to have loss and you accept you must absorb it. So of course it comes down to your industry, your community, your morale. It's many factors. It's a war of nerve in many ways. And this is something that I think is a overlooked position and something I'll be looking into more now.

0: is this war was always said that we are treating Russia by pushing in these weapon systems in Ukraine, by pushing Ukrainians onto the front line and continuing this war. We are putting Russia in such a position that it will break apart, it will collapse, it will be defunct. Okay. And there is real military stratagem behind that. Okay. But now we see with the extension of America, say, into the Middle East, and Ukraine doesn't have a single PAC-3 interceptor missile. You could look at this and go, shit, have we treated Europe in a very, very bad way? Because I've always been, if Russia actually managed to break through Ukraine and try to go to Europe, it would be, you know, it would be a pretty bad day for Russia.
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0: But at this point, you go, shit, if we look at the actual shell situation, like how many shells does Europe actually have for their guns? How many 155 guns actually are there? Or all of it being pushed into the front lines in Ukraine, where Russia is able to, where they have a defensive line and they're able to just attrit this down, as well as attriting economies, that the Russian economy is, of course, attriting and can be in difficult positions. But so is the Europeans. If you don't think that Germany and France are in a really bad position economically in the future, you're kidding yourself. Volkswagen, they're laying off over 60,000 people in the next couple of years. China, BYD, was 4% of vehicle market share in Europe last year. This year is over 10%. It's unbelievably huge. And of course, well, the manufacturing sector in Europe is especially Germany's vehicles, Volkswagen, BMW, Mercedes, Audi, etc. And that's just being undercut everywhere. So there isn't a trading factor here. And where Europe is reliant on, you know, some external forces and a lot of internal sovereign manufacturing, Russia will further and further move towards China, which if you think that for America to maintain a sense of being a unipole, even within clearly a multipolar order, that Russia's push towards Beijing is in the favor of Washington, you're kidding yourself. The deficiencies that China has and Russia have basically are the exact opposite and fit each other. And they're you couldn't pick a better mix. China has a massive population, big country, but not enough food. Russia, relative, small population, massive country, shitloads of food and resource.
2: And Matt, you just need to have more faith in Joe Biden. He knows what he's doing.
0: Who knows what he's doing? Biden or the big Don?
2: None of them now. None of them.
0: Sorry, we're on a bit of a rant there. But down to the factor of we won't see maneuver for a very long time, if ever. The goal here is to attrit your enemy down to reduce their potential and capability, which we are trying to do to Russia.
2: Well, here's the thing, though.
0: They're absorbing it. And sorry, we need to understand that we need to look at war too. This war for Russia is seen as existential. This is why they will call it another great patriotic war, as per the Soviets, or now Russians, would refer to the Second World War. And what I'll say is, if you look at Russia's history of war, it is always absorption and bouncing back from initial catastrophic defeats. The Russians lost almost 30, or the Soviets lost almost 30 million in the first great patriotic war, if you're looking from their perspective. Russia, even by the Ukrainian general staff's figures, okay, so the absolute top end of this figure, has killed, they would say, about 350,000. I believe they say it's about 1.2, 1.3 million overall CAS. What will mean 350, 400,000? Now, I do not believe that figure. I think it's probably half of that, if at best. But even if that figure is correct, and they see this war as the level of cost they're willing to incur, you could have millions of casualties. Read, I'll say to people, read a book about Barbarossa, when the Germans, of course, pushed into the Soviet Union, and look at some of the casualties there. Oh, this town you've never heard of got surrounded and there was 200,000 POWs.
2: Yeah.
0: St. Petersburg got surrounded and there was 10 million people starving to death. You conveniently never hear about this. And people, cannibalism, because of these actions. What I'll say is, if you're fighting a war of attrition against a state with their back to the wall, who believes it is existential for themselves,
2: yeah,
0: it will survive a lot longer than you think. And this goes for the Ukrainians as well.
2: So you're saying, essentially, the Russians, despite all the costs, they're willing to stay at war indefinitely and not really speed up the pace.
0: Well, it's existential for Putin and for them. If you've got someone saying, we want to break up your country, we don't want it to exist, you don't have the right to exist, they will fight tooth and nail. And
2: which is what the Ukrainian defense minister said, by the way. That's a direct quote, that Russia has no right to exist and the Russians freaked out and called him a Nazi, which I don't know if he has actual national socialist background or not, the new commander-in-chief. But so can you talk about that, get into the politics of the cashiering of the defense minister and the top general and their replacements here?
0: Look, I think it's a funny change in... sorry, just one last point. And
2: yeah, sorry.
0: Ukraine is on that same thing too, that if they see that this war, without a victory or a better outcome in this war, we will no longer exist,
2: right,
0: a state will mobilize and use a lot more resources and hang on longer than you would believe. Let's go to that change of the upper echelon. So it's funny to hear that a war that is being won, that the tide has shifted and Russia is about to have an imminent collapse, has also just seen Ukraine fire and replace defense minister and the commander-in-chief. Now, I have a few different thoughts about this. Now, I'm no fan of Sursky because I think he burns a lot of men in areas, but I do understand that General Sursky does understand the Russian doctrine, the way of large ground fighting very, very well. He's just too heavily influenced by the ideology of holding ground. Sursky is a very good strategist. It just sometimes bleeds into ideology of holding a position. Kursk is a great example of this. So it was him versus Mr. Mikhailo Fedorov, who was the defense minister in Ukraine. He was basically a young tech bro, his Palantir's guy inside of Ukraine. And that they just didn't see eye to eye, where Fedorov would say, we can have a war with more technology, less men, drones, and we can win. He was one of the only people, apparently, in the civilian side, which is the defense ministry, and the general staff of the military side at that upper level. Apparently, he was one of the only people actually saying, we can win. And I think that was one of the reasons he may have been pushed out, because if Zelensky and Budanov, he's now chief advisor, basically, former spy chief. They have both indicated, negotiated by the end of the year. But if you have the defense minister, who is popular, who, of course, Zelensky's pushed out Zhuluzny for being too popular, if he's saying, no, we can win, and he would actually push back on that, push back on maybe a settlement, that can cause a lot of problems. But the tech bro basically got pushed out in favor of your more old school general military, traditional military style commander of Sursky. Now, I think that both of these have real elements to add in a war that requires technology and requires involvement, but that still requires men on the front line and looking at, look, artillery is still the king of the battlefield, even if it doesn't produce these videos that go viral, because there's no camera on an artillery shell. There is a camera on FPV and you can share it around of someone being struck if you're that sadistic and want to watch that. But that was the change. And then Fedorov got pushed out. There was minor protests all over Ukraine. And now Sursky has been replaced by Dropate. Now, there's a little bit of intellectually dishonest propaganda about Dropate, or at least I don't know his ideological affiliations. Again, I'm not really concerned with it because people go, he's compared himself to a German field marshal, Model. And people go, therefore, Nazi. I go, no. You need to look at what was Model most known for. And I won't know the German words. I tried to pronounce them the other day and got laughed at. But basically, he was the king of attritional defense. And I've gone, if this guy is the king of attritional defense, he is the guy that Ukraine needs in command right now. But he will grow unpopular because he will have still no other option but to use a lot of men. It's unpopular using men. No wonder Fedorov is so popular, because Fedorov, the former defense minister, he's saying we can fight a war with less men being killed. And that should always be the goal. But of course you're going to be popular, but the general staff side, your Surskis and your Dropates will go, that's nice. We still need a man on a tank. We still need a man in the hole. So he will likely grow unpopular as well. So there's been a lot of tension in here. A tension between the two different ways of seeing war, maybe even misunderstandings of war and technology. And I think mostly probably from the civilian side, I think there's an overvaluation of drones in Ukraine. I think that they see that the war will be won or lost by unmanned systems. Unmanned systems can't seize hold terrain. They are useful. They are a battlefield multiplier, but you're not taking positions and holding them just with a drone. The battery will run out, or the fuel will run out, and then the position will be walked over. Like, or you get a stoppage on a gun. You get one stoppage and that thing's done. They're an awesome machine. I say awesome. They're an awesome machine as far as lethality and precision on the front line, but it's not the be all end all. So that's where there's a lot of tension. But I still think the factor that people are maybe overlooking is, if you are going to negotiate something unpopular, potentially by the end of the year, you need your upper team all in agreement on this and all, you know, falling into line. Otherwise, you could end up with a level of coup. And then Sursky, he was loved by some elements of the assault forces, and they were able to deliver Zelensky successes on the battlefield at astronomical cost, but it did work. So I'm no fan of Sursky, which many aren't. They call him the butcher for a reason. But did he recover Ukraine from really bad positions? Yes. Did he also put troops in bad position? Yes. Kursk operation, the push into Russia, could have been a stroke of genius, but ended up a stroke of catastrophe. If it was a in operation, grab some Russian POWs, kill some of the Russians on the border and across, and a raid for a month in and out, it would have been very, very costly for the Russians and a stroke of tactical genius from the Ukrainians. But this is where I believe Sursky's ideology overtook. And no, we're going to now hold this land and at 1,300 kilometer squares at an absolute max of that. And it ended up in a disaster. And Ukraine did lose significant forces and significant resources in Kursk. Basically, a second offensive military got burnt up there for no long-term strategic gain whatsoever. Initial tactical gain, zero, strategic negative after a while. And this is always the problem that Ukraine has with a center of gravity, as Karl von Clausewitz would call a Schwerpunkt, which is the center of gravity of your nation, that doesn't sit within your capital, and that it sits in the Western capitals for Ukraine. Whereas Moscow can make the decision on the ground. So these tanks are going to this area for this operation. and they will just contact, you know, Rostec to build a tank to do X. Ukraine's problem is they still must actually appeal to the democratic countries in Europe, especially in America, to continue operations. So Ukraine does need to have offensives or actions that do have an optical impact, even if it would be strategically more important, strategically more efficient or have strategic efficacy to have further withdrawals. The problem is if it's hard to explain military strategy to a democratic country that you're relying on money for. So let me say it like this. Ukraine's best bet would be a elastic-style defensive attrition and continuously step rearwards and attrit the Russians down and extend the Russians' logistical lines. But what would that look like in the world's media? Well, it would look like Ukraine is losing day in, day out, back. Even if you sat down with the general, he'd go, yeah, but we're extending lines and X, Y, Z. No one's listening to that. Ukraine has to mount offensives, even if it is the wrong time to do it, in 23 or in Kursk or even in the south at the moment. Because, well, we have to appeal to these countries. We have to show that we are winning to get weapons in, because that's where our Schwerpunkt of industrial sector is. So it is a bit of a hand behind a back, but it does appeal. It does also work for them, because Russia can't really destroy Ukraine's industrial sector of, say, military equipment, because that sits in the West. So that is another factor in this. And many are speaking that could we see strikes into Europe from Russian ballistics? I don't know. I think it's becoming more likely. I still think it's unlikely, but it's definitely growing that we may.
1: 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My mom always told me, you keep drinking that much coffee, you're going to turn into some. Well, look, it's true. Now I'm a coffee. Scott Horton Show flavored coffee. Tastes just like my show. It's great. Sort of. 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
3: So let's wrap up. Let's talk about Iran. I hate to ask you to predict things. It just, whatever. As far as we know, it looks like there very well could be a massive escalation. As we all know, Trump could turn around and go the other way too. I guess, you know, what's your overall sense of the status of the war?
0: It is very difficult to get a sense on what this administration will do next, because America's got its hands tied. They're in a difficult position, which I will say, everybody knew that Iran was going to become a very, very difficult situation very quickly if you have military action against them. That, hey, this is not going to be an easy operation. But I see America really has, I see four options. Number one is maintaining the status quo and just continue the bombing campaign, which, well, how long can America actually continue this with the shortage of Tomahawks and ballistic missile interceptors, which they are low on, and this is dangerously low, that a regional war like Iran has made American missile systems especially run pretty low considering the world which we're stepping into. But you can maintain the status quo, and a bombing campaign follows the law of diminishing returns, that the longer and longer you strike, the less and less targets there's going to be that actually have real strategic value. Look at the first 2 weeks of the war. Initial targets, missile depots, bases, girls' school. We must have bombed that. But after the first 2 weeks, then we see police checkpoint being hit, a bridge being hit. And you start seeing there's actually a law of diminishing returns in strikes because things just disperse. So you can, one, maintain the status quo. You're not getting anywhere. You're just punching dirt, shooting shit around. Option two is you negotiate an ending. And of course, that means that you need to take into the realities of the war at this point in time, of which Iran hold a lot of cards because their main cards are, well, what are you prepared to do? How far are you willing to actually take this given the cost on America? And the cost to America of this war, it's not in resource or man. Catastrophically, 18 soldiers have been killed at a minimum. There's been thousands, of course, killed in Iran. But America and Iran can, of course, absorb that cost. They're large populations. The cost to America is international credibility, reliability, and being seen as a force for peace. And this could not come at a worse possible time because unlike when America did actions like this in the 90s and 2000s, there was not another poll. There was a unipolar moment. America has done this and destroying that credibility, reliability around the world and their reputation when there now is another option of China. And China's looking at this going, thank you. The Chinese I speak to, they refer to Trump internally as the nation-building comrade. That doesn't mean building America's nation. It means building China's nation because they're going, people are disgusted by your actions. Middling powers need to do trade with a major hyperpower and people are turning towards us. Canada did it. Europe's doing it. Even Australia to a degree. So the second option is you negotiate, but America is not going to step out of these negotiations in a favorable position. And it will look at this point in time, as per the memorandum of understanding, which of course got thrown out, it will be seen as a failure by the American forces. And we have confirmed that Iran will go for further deterrence packages, of which Israel will not let that occur. Israel see this war as existential, and you will go to existential lengths to prevent an existential war. So strap in for that. That's where I think down that path, things like false flags are incredibly dangerous and could actually occur. And number three is mass ground forces. And you're talking hundreds of thousands of men, potentially like a million men. You're landing somewhere around like Qasem Island. You're landing on the wrong side of Iran because ultimately you'd want to gain the capital of Tehran, which sits relatively in the north. And that's so fucking unpopular because you're going to be in another decade long at a minimum war against a major player with 92 million fucking people with drones. And I've said this, that you start landing soldiers on Qasem Island, on Kargon, Island, whatever, be prepared to see America's best, America's young lads being struck on camera by drone. That's what we must be prepared for in the next war. And I don't know if liberal democratic countries who live in the West and our sort of safety blanket, the West, have to any sort of building any resilience. I don't think that our society is actually prepared for that in the way that even more militarized societies and more traditional societies like Ukraine, Russia, Palestine, and Israel actually are to see that occur to their soldiers. I think it would have big ripples. I think it would actually have more psychological impact than we believe. So that's option three, massive ground war. So unpopular, you would see protests in the street, not of blue-haired lefties. You'd see protests in the street of dudes looking like me, likely some in probably uniform. And four is nuclear strikes, is a limited nuclear strike, which I think is, I would actually say of those final two options, more likely to have a nuclear strike than a massive ground operation. I'm meaning conventional force ground operation, primarily because one, it's escalation to de-escalate. Would it work? Well, that's the gamble. That's the cards you're putting on the table. I probably think no. But there's also Pickaxe Mountain. Pickaxe Mountain is likely where Iran's nuclear material is at this point in time. And conventional weapons can't fucking touch it. like conventional weapons, like your mass ordnance penetrator from your B2s will bounce off the fucking thing. It won't even get fucking close. And I do not believe that the stocks of GBU-57s are in such a way that you could actually conduct the digging campaign with those B2s, if it's possible at all. We must remember that Fordow facility, again, there's still questions of whether that was destroyed or not, but that was not under the same rock that Pickaxe is under. Pickaxe is under granite, and at least 100 meters, so 300 feet, or just over 300 feet below the surface of granite, is then when the underground facility for Iran begins. Look through some of the Iranian PhDs that have been entered. Iran holds absolutely world-leading high-pressure concrete. Even bunker-level concrete's about 14,500 PSI of pressure. Granite is from 14,000 PSI to about 30,000 PSI. It's fucking hard. That facility, it's questionable even if a B-6111 or 1-2 nuclear bunker buster could actually destroy it. But they do work in a different way. Whereas a traditional bunker buster is trying to push a penetrator to destroy your bunker, a nuclear bunker buster is trying to push a pressure wave through the surface and collapse underneath, similar to how a depth charge works against a submarine. You drop a big explosive, pressure through the water, and you crush it like a can. And harder rock actually works better because if you have soil, it will just absorb that impact because it's cushy. But if you have granite, it will just push into that bunker underneath. And, well, Pickaxe Mountain, if that's where the material is, conventional weapons aren't working. Are you going to have a fucking conventional attack on that with forces or special forces? Hey, Delta and SEALs are fucking good. They're not that good. Because it's going to take weeks, because all Iran will do is they'll blow the entries and exits. I've no doubt the Delta operators could get there, but then you're going to need fucking 10 bulldozers and lorries to take out fucking 50 meters of soil. You're going to have to be there for weeks, and Iran will just artillery or drone the fuck out of your positions there. It's difficult, and it's in sort of like the northwest of the country, which is now where America has a more difficult time suppressing because Israel's not involved in the war. So if you think about it, America's primary aerial assets in this war are, of course, in the Gulf and in the Arabian Sea, which, of course, is close to south and southeast Iran. Iran's north and west, of course, was more heavily suppressed by Israeli aerial forces who are now not involved in the war. So America's having a more difficult time suppressing this. So that's right. I do believe this escalate to de-escalate could like people say it's ridiculous. Don't consider it. I do not doubt that is not a consideration in this war within Washington. But Trump would need to understand that it's to quote Tim Dillon is probably one of the better speakers in the world on the Iran situation. It's unbelievable from a comedian. It's over. If America does that, this moment of trust or reputation or credibility that America has left, it's over. People will just go, we can't, you drop the fucking nuclear bomb on the, no, it's over. And you would want to be very, very careful opening that can of worms, because if I was in Ukraine and I saw America drop a bomb on Pickaxe Mountain or anywhere in Iran, I would be going to fucking Poland. And if I was in Taiwan, Taiwan's a different case because of the domestic affair, they see them as Chinese. But border disputes like this with powers of nuclear weapons, very, very dangerous. But I don't see what other options Trump really has left that are actually actionable given the deep state, given the CIA, and given Israel's influence in America. Can Trump actually negotiate an end to this war that would put Iran in a more powerful position? In my opinion, no.
2: Yeah, like, breaking out nukes is easier than sitting down at a damn table with all these lobbyists screaming.
0: Well, it actually, in my opinion, is for America to do that. Trump can deliver a nuclear weapon on target within a very fast period, depending on what type it is. But to actually push back against these astronomical powers in the US, And Israel's sitting there going, well, this is always my concern is once you start this war, you have to fucking end it. And this is the problem. Trump's figuring out to start wars is easy. To start wars is piss easy. To end a war is fucking hard, whether you end it through.
2: That's the secret key to it, the ancient Chinese secret. Just admit you lost. Cut and run well, that better later.
0: But again,
3: you're an Afghan war vet. Shouldn't we have just quit that war in 2002?
0: We should have spoken to or read a single book by the Soviets and gone, that's not going to work. Answer.
3: Yeah.
0: I am waiting for China to have some level of military action in Afghanistan so the Afghanis can beat the three biggest powers in the world.
3: And then India.
0: And then India. And we actually forget how powerful India is. Especially their diaspora is incredibly powerful. But my opinion on this is if you start this war, you need to have a clear trajectory of where are you going? And Afghan, we didn't have that, obviously. This war, we don't have that. And in this war, if Trump says, yep, okay, we're admitting we're going to sell defeat to Trump, he'll believe that, but we're admitting defeat, we're pulling out and saying, this is a mistake. What is the first thing Iran is going to fucking do? Is they're going to obtain nuclear weapons or they're going to rebuild their forces? Israel can't have that. Say what you want about Israel, and I've probably said it all, but they do act as power realists in their area of the world. And they will go, we can't have that. That is existential to us. We don't care about America's reputation because we're shifting towards countries like India or more of a sovereign capacity anyway. We can't have a more powerful Iran after the war than now. They cannot have that. It upends everything. Therefore, we must keep the US involved in this campaign to destroy Iran. And that's where I see hands are fucking tied. I do not know where this is going, but in my opinion, the cost to America is basically the cost of its once hegemonic status. That if you were to walk down Australia, Canada, fuck, probably even America and say, is a world leading stabilizing force and show a photo of Trump and of Xi, I think 8 out of 10 people would probably choose Xi Jinping. And that is a very dangerous position to be in with America. China know it. I think the advisors who aren't drinking the Kool-Aid in America, they know it. And this is where, when Trump went to Beijing, that Xi warned, let's not get stuck in a Thucydides trap. Because the Thucydian trap is that when you have a power shift or you have equalizing power, the ability for you to clash heads is very high. And America's soft power is reducing around the world due to American actions, not due to anyone else's actions. America is completely to blame for their own actions. They're the world's most powerful country. Who else are you going to fucking blame? Don't blame Australian meat exports on why things might be more difficult. Fuck off. Don't tariff us. I'm going to speak about shit trade. Like we got tariffed yesterday, 12.5% for trade. Well, we pay a massive minimum wage and far as I'm concerned, having to tip for someone's wage, it being on the someone buying a beer, that's fucking bullshit. It's not my job to make sure you get paid your correct wage. Anyway, you know, it might be Willie's a fucking commie. No, but America's in a very, very dangerous position at a turning point. And they have ushered in a new age of multipolar order by probably 2 decades. And I think that within the inner party in China and the Ministry of Foreign Affairs, they'd be sitting around going, fuck me. We thought this was going to take 20 years to have countries see us in a more positive light. Like, think about this. People now in Australia, there was an ABC who's an Australian public broadcaster. They did a poll the other day that showed more people see Chinese party or China as a more stabilizing force for good than America. Now, you could argue that to the cows come home. I'm just saying this is what the poll said. Imagine 5 years ago that you said more people have a favorable view of the CCP than the Republican Party. I'm like, fuck me. Yeah. We've seen a shift unbelievably quickly.
2: Yeah, and it's really not high praise for them as much as is just the discrediting of the American empire, which is, forget the China part, but all other things being equal is fine by me. The empire is nothing but trouble for the American people. We get nothing out of it except terrorist attacks and giant budget deficits and all of the rest of the police state and the rest. So,
0: It's a dangerous world, but America relies on being, America's hubris, which is developed in their international order, relies on them being in the number one position. You can't act like Americans, live like Americans do without being in a very powerful international position, being able to bully your way into situation, which is where I see that China is really threatening that order for America. And America just has zero focus inwards, in my opinion, really at all, to improve the experience for everyday Americans. And I know that might be easy for an Australian to I agree, our government has the same, but the Australian government, by not doing it, doesn't have the international consequence of which America, being the world leading Western country, it doesn't have the flow on effect. I struggle when I look across the pond and go, what the fuck are you guys doing? And it's seemingly I'm asking myself this time and time again of you're pushing your greatest partners away. Like Australia, you said we did nothing with you in the wars in the Middle East. You tariff us. You put us into these bullshit backdoor deals with submarines that are costing us hundreds of billions. All this, and it's like, guys, we have fought with you. We've bled with you. We've done this. We've done that. Why are we not incredibly close? But why do I, when I come through the American border, get treated as though I am some enemy combatant? Like I'm applying for, it's not even visa free on arrival. Like I have to apply for it's an easy visa, but still like that. You can go through all my phone. You can do what? Like I think America's in a difficult position. I just wish they'd actually try and plug the holes in the sinking ship, because people are seeing it as a dying empire. It's difficult.
2: Well, look, cut the empire loose to save the republic. If you ask me, not that it ain't long dead, but if there's any part of it left in terms of the form of, national federalism in the remnants of the Bill of Rights or any of these things, the only way to cling on to the last of that is by abandoning the world empire. And we can be friends with Australia, but owe you nothing and vice versa. And that's the only way really to go forward from here. But anyway, I'm sorry. I'm so out of time.
0: Fine. Please.
2: Thank you so much for doing the show again. It's so great to have you on. And I watch your show all the time. Everybody, please check out Matt Williams. It's Willie OAM over there on the YouTube, man. And best of luck to you with your help thing there.
0: Thank you, Mike. Cheers.
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4: Media. Feature story news in Washington, I'm James Goodison. The man accused of the high-profile murder of an American insurance executive has pleaded guilty to two charges in New York, which could see him imprisoned for the rest of his life. Luigi Mangione has been accused of murdering Brian Thompson, one of the country's top healthcare bosses, outside a Manhattan hotel in 2024. Mitch McCann reports from New York.
5: Luigi Mangione reportedly appeared relaxed and calm in federal court on Friday as he told the judge he would plead guilty to two charges related to the killing of United Healthcare boss Brian Thompson. The charges he pleaded guilty to were one count of interstate stalking resulting in death and one count of stalking through the use of interstate facilities resulting in death. Both carry possible life sentences.
4: Pakistani Prime Minister Shehbaz Sharif has warned India that the suspension of a decades-old water-sharing agreement is a red line for Pakistan, using his Independence Day address to take a firm stance on the dispute. Pakistan marked its 79th Independence Day on Friday with gun salutes, flag-hoisting ceremonies and patriotic events. Hira Mustafa reports from Islamabad.
6: The timing of these remarks is highly significant because they're coming at a time when Pakistan is celebrating its Independence Day, a day when the issues of national security, sovereignty and unity often take central stage. The Prime Minister's remarks signals that the Indus Water Treaty suspension by India is not only an economic issue for the country but also a matter of national honour and dignity, because the future of 240 million Pakistanis depends on the Indus water for the livelihoods and the agriculture. The 90% of the country's agriculture depends on the waters that are coming from India.
4: Nigel Farage, leader of Reform UK, has been re-elected as the Member of Parliament for Clacton in Essex with 62% of the vote, but did not attend the count, citing security concerns that Essex police say they did not raise. Farage triggered the by-election himself by resigning in July amid scrutiny over an undeclared £5 million gift from a cryptocurrency billionaire. All major parties boycotted the contest, leaving 34 candidates on the ballot, none from Labour, the Tories, the Liberal Democrats or the Greens. The satirical candidate Count Binface finished second with nearly 9,500 votes. Ollie Barrett has more from London.
7: Nigel Farage and Reform have spoken of this credible threat to him if he were to attend the count, which is now taken place, but he also talked about not wanting to be there and being demeaned and humiliated, as he put it, by some of those satirical candidates that you mentioned that also took part in this race. Now, what we were hearing from Reform was that the police had advised that there was a credible threat of some sort, but that has been denied.
4: From bureaus worldwide. From Feature Story News in Washington, I'm James Goodison. The man accused of the high-profile murder of an American insurance executive has pleaded guilty to two charges in New York, which could see him in prison for the rest of his life. Pakistani Prime Minister Shehbaz Sharif has warned India that the suspension of a decades-old water-sharing agreement is a red line. And Nigel Farage has been re-elected as an MP in the UK after triggering a by-election by resigning. He's been under scrutiny over a undeclared £5 million gift from a crypto billionaire.

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0: Welcome to Between the Lines, presenting news and analysis of critical issues affecting our communities, the nation, and the world. I'm Scott Harris. This week we present Jennifer Lowenstein, former Associate Director of Middle Eastern Studies at the University of Wisconsin-Madison, who examines the current state of Donald Trump's war in Iran, where the Islamic Republic has issued new demands. Branko Marcetic, a staff writer with Jacobin magazine, who assesses the significance of progressive Democratic candidate primary victories this year and efforts to unify the party before the November election. And Joshua Rovner of the Sentencing Project, who talks about his group's opposition to court sentencing juvenile offenders to life without parole, advocating instead the total abolition of extreme sentences for youth. But first, we begin with a summary of some of the week's underreported news stories.
1: After the U.S. and Israel launched an unprovoked attack on Iran on February 28th, Iran shut down the Strait of Hormuz, blocking 20% of the world's oil tankers from making deliveries. Experts warned that oil prices could hit $150 or $200 a barrel within a few weeks. But nearly 5 months later, oil prices have scarcely surpassed $100 a barrel, even as countries around the world have been forced to dip into their oil reserves. Atlantic magazine recently offered an explanation that focuses on China. Before the war, China, the world's largest oil importer, was buying more barrels than the entire European continent, and almost twice as much as the second largest importer, the U.S. Then, weeks after the conflict broke out, Beijing dramatically reduced its oil purchases by half the amount of pre-war levels. That appears to be the reason why global oil prices haven't risen as much as predicted. The Atlantic suggested that China propped up foreign economies to protect its manufacturing base. China's economy relies on exporting huge amounts of cheap goods globally. If its biggest customers across Europe and Asia suddenly experienced a recession, China could lose half its export market, damaging its economy. Providing an energy lifeline to the rest of the world might have been a necessary step to keep its own economy afloat. After decades of drought, climate change has brought extreme rains and recharged water reservoirs in Africa's Sahel region, a semi-arid strip below the Sahara Desert. For the first time in many years, farmers in the Sahel have sufficient water to irrigate crops and plant trees. According to the Yale E360 Digest, water tables in the region have risen 13 feet, and Lake Chad, one of Africa's largest bodies of water that had been receding, is now recovering. Although intense rains are now replenishing aquifers and reservoirs, destructive floods have led to many civilian deaths. As underground water reserves stabilize, scientists anticipate an expansion of irrigation projects and a renaissance in agriculture and food crop production growth. But Sahel's rains will continue to be erratic in the foreseeable future. Most immediately, climatologists are predicting that this year's strong El Niño event could deliver drought in the eastern Sahel, but abundant rains and more floods further west. While the nation is focused on key federal House and Senate elections this November, Democrats are optimistic they could flip several Republican-held state legislative chambers and break GOP supermajorities across the country this November. Stateline News reports that since President Donald Trump was reelected in 2024, Democrats have won a dozen seats in special elections in 11 states and flipped another 18 seats in last year's New Jersey and Virginia elections. Victories in some states could deliver Democrats total control of state government, with both legislative chambers and the governorship, known as a trifecta, making it much easier to pass progressive legislation. Democratic wins in other states could weaken Republican majorities or break veto-proof supermajorities, making it easier for Democrats to effectively oppose GOP policies. The fight for statehouse control is also vital for winning future battles over the redrawing of important legislative district maps. Midterm elections generally favor the party that doesn't control the White House. Still, it's unlikely Democrats can win enough seats to capture the majority in state legislatures this year. This week's news summary was compiled by Bob Nixon. For Between the Lines, I'm Anna Manzo.

0: It's been more than 5 months since U.S. President Donald Trump and Israeli Prime Minister Benjamin Netanyahu launched their war in Iran and Israel's subsequent air assault and ground invasion of Lebanon. As peace talks have broken down and the critical Strait of Hormuz remains closed, Iran has increasingly been able to penetrate the air defenses of U.S. military installations across the region, killing and wounding American soldiers. News reports maintain that the Pentagon is now facing a shortage of sophisticated and expensive interceptor missiles that could alter the course of this conflict. In recent weeks, Yemen's Iran-backed Houthi rebels launched a series of drone and missile attacks targeting the Yemeni Red Sea port of Mocha, a major Saudi Aramco oil refinery, and commercial ships. The Houthis' naval blockade against Saudi Arabia has raised fears that they could close down the strategic Bab el-Mandeb Strait, further disrupting oil tanker traffic and maritime trade. Meanwhile, Iran announced on August 9th that it's close to a final pact with Oman to define new shipping lanes through the Strait of Hormuz. Middle East observers say the Mecca Joint Defense Agreement, signed by Saudi Arabia, Turkey, and Pakistan on August 7th, is a response to declining confidence in Washington's ability to effectively protect its regional allies. Your reporter spoke with Jennifer Lowenstein, former Associate Director of Middle Eastern Studies at the University of Wisconsin-Madison. Here she assesses recent developments in the war, including Iran's declaration that it will not reopen the Strait of Hormuz until the U.S. lifts its naval blockade, withdraws regional troops, removes sanctions, pays war reparations, releases Iranian frozen assets, and ends attacks on Iranian allies.
1: We're in a kind of game of chicken where each side is waiting for the other one to blink. The truth is the Iranians have got more leverage at this point than the United States does. And, of course, they are more than fed up with the way the Trump administration has handled any negotiations that have gone on between them. And all of this was brought on unnecessarily. We started the war. It's a war of aggression under international law. Aggression is the supreme international war crime. And that's what the United States and Israel committed on February 28th by attacking Iran when there was absolutely no reason to attack Iran. So we've seen bombings and destruction on both sides, obviously more on Iran, although they targeted the Gulf states very heavily, at least in the first phase. Then we saw a temporary ceasefire. Then we saw more bombing. And then the MOU, which Trump, he claimed it was just perfect and it would be great and everything would go back to normal. But when Trump says something like that, you can't take his word for it because things were normal, quote unquote, before we started this war. The Straits of Hormuz were open. Iran was so close to signing a nuclear agreement that was considered better than the 2015 JCPOA, and the Omani negotiator got on American television to try to tell people that this was agreed upon and that this was better and we should take it, and instead we ended up bombing Iran. So there we are, and the Iranians are basically now a more hardline government than they were when we started this, and are basically making all kinds of demands on the Americans that Trump claims he will have nothing to do with. So that's where we are. I mean, like I said at the beginning, this has come down to which side is going to blink first. I suspect it'll be the Americans, and that it'll be said under some lie about how he will have nothing to do with. So that's where we are. I mean, like I said at the beginning, this has come down to which side is going to blink first. I suspect it'll be the Americans, and that

0: that people have to realize about why this pact was agreed upon in the first place is that the Americans have basically proven themselves unreliable partners in guaranteeing security of these states and others in the Gulf. And these countries got together, signed a defense pact, one that Egypt may join, and there's some talk that Jordan may join it. This is not because they suddenly want to gang up and go to war against Iran. We don't really know what the long-term implication of such a pact will mean. Immediately, it's more symbolic than anything else. It's more a hardening of these alliances where they have said what an attack on one will be perceived as an attack on all of them. So it is, you know, it is a threatening pact in that sense. But the most important thing to understand is that if the Americans could guarantee the security of these states and others, it would never have come into being.
1: Much of the conflict, Jennifer, now centers on the terms under which the Strait of Hormuz will reopen to tanker and cargo traffic. Tell us about the negotiations going on between Iran and the neighboring nation of Oman, which is located right on the Strait of Hormuz.
0: Yeah, it makes perfect sense for the Iranians and the Omanis to be negotiating because they are the two countries whose territory borders the Straits of Hormuz. So this week of past negotiations with Oman is supposedly very close. We've been told that now, you know, every day for a week. But, you know, I believe they are probably, the Iranians and the Omanis are probably very close to announcing something in which both states will be involved in what happens in the Straits in terms of registering ships and allowing, you know, there may be two waterways, one in the south that goes into the Straits and one in the north that comes out of them. That line is not clear yet because they haven't given us any details. But I suspect it will be a solid agreement and one that we will have no choice but to accept.
1: That was Jennifer Lowenstein, former Associate Director of Middle Eastern Studies at the University of Wisconsin-Madison. Find more news and commentary on the current state of the U.S. war in Iran by visiting our Between the Lines website at btlonline.org. Progressive Democratic Party candidates, including members of Democratic Socialists of America, have won an impressive string of primary election victories across the U.S. this year. These include Michigan U.S. Senate candidate Dr. Abdul El-Sayed and gubernatorial candidate Cindy Hulsher of Kansas. Winning House candidates include Malak Kairos of Colorado, Chris Raab of Pennsylvania, Ana Lilia Mejia of New Jersey, Claire Valdez, and Daria Liza Avila Chevalier of New York, as well as mayoral candidates Janice Lewis George of Washington, D.C., and Nithya Raman of Los Angeles. In response to the success of the progressive left this year, prominent Democratic Party leaders like President Bill Clinton advisor James Carville and former DNC chair Jamie Harrison have angrily denounced the Democratic Socialist wing of the party. The Israeli lobby group AIPAC has spent more than $60 million on primary campaigns to defeat progressive candidates, while the corporate-funded group Third Way recently announced it will spend $15 million to discredit progressive and democratic socialist candidates ahead of the 2026 midterm elections. Your reporter spoke with Branko Marcetic, a Jacobin staff writer whose recent article, Centrist Dems Really Do Hate the Left More Than Trump, which examines the Democrats' intra-party conflict. Here he assesses the significance of progressive candidate primary victories and efforts to unify the party before the November midterm election.
2: The Democratic base has, in a way, I don't want to say they moved left, because actually if you look at polling for a long time, the Democratic electorate has been pretty much in line on policy with, you know, what a lot of kind of progressive or socialist candidates are putting forward. But I think what you're seeing now is that the Democratic voter base is now feels emboldened and feels like previously they were worried about certain things like electability and that, you know, you had to have a more centrist kind of candidate to win elections. And I think that idea has now come out of favor. And so you're seeing the electorate, the Democratic voters, actually starting to pick candidates that align with them

0: in terms of what they actually really believe, and not just thinking about kind of trying to psychoanalyze some imaginary centrist voter. So I think that is playing a big role. I think another thing is that the Democratic establishment, which has previously been able to pretty successfully sort of dictate the way the election is going to happen, pretty successfully been able to sort of, for lack of a better term, discipline its own voters and sort of tell them, you know, which candidates they should really be voting for. The Democratic establishment has really been delegitimized in the eyes of its own voters, not just because of the loss to Trump in 2024, that was major, but then also the decision after that to basically sort of take this approach to Trump that was widely perceived by the voters as kind of just them doing nothing, rolling over and playing dead, to use the term that Democratic strategist James Carville described what Democrats should do in the age of Trump. And so without that kind of disciplining factor, voters, I think, are a lot more kind of inclined to choose candidates that might not otherwise have gone with, and to sort of disregard the wishes of the establishment, you know, which we did see in Michigan. The last thing I would say that we're seeing is the way that the centrality of not just Israel and Gaza as a major political issue, a central political issue in people's minds, but also the way that pro-Israel money and the pro-Israel lobby, the way that its kind of intervention in races has become its own issue, its meddling in internal politics of the United States. Previously, a couple of years ago, you had, you know, pro-Israel groups spending lots of money, and they defeated candidates, and it was, you know, it was remarked upon on the left, but it got very little coverage otherwise. And I think what's happened now is that voters understand, you know, when UDP, United Democracy Project, is spending money, they know that that's AIPAC, and they know that that is money that they don't want to be influencing their elections. This has become sort of an issue and an outrage on the sort of broad left of the spectrum. And I think all of that has kind of contributed to seeing this surge of insurgent candidates winning elections all over the place.
1: Well, now that Dr. El-Sayed won the nomination, he's being viciously attacked in a blatant, hateful, Islamophobic campaign conducted by the Trump administration, Republicans in general, invoking fear and bigotry against Arab and Muslim Americans. Yeah, what do you make of this campaign? It's over the top, just attacking people for their religion and the color of their skin. Of course, not surprising, given Donald Trump's and the way he's conducted his presidency in a, you know, very uncompromisingly white supremacist agenda. But what do you think is going to happen with this line of attack, both on Dr. El-Sayed, and they certainly were going to repeat that all across the country wherever they can?
0: Yeah, I mean, I think it certainly smacks of desperation. It does not speak of a confident campaign that can actually debate on some of these issues. You know, I mean, Sayed's positions, I think, are broadly popular, America for All, again, sort of opposition to data center construction. That stuff is really going to be what voters really care about, and the determination to not talk about that, just to sort of try and play to people's most base kind of hateful instincts, I think reflects a little bit of the unwillingness to touch some of those topics. As for what it's going to do or whether it's going to work, I mean, I suspect, to be honest, that this may be a misreading of the American electorate. There isn't really many signs that, you know, Americans, especially in 2026, harbor these sort of hateful, bigoted attitudes. Don't get me wrong, there are many people who do. Is it a majority position? I'm not sure it is. It's a very different country from even 20 years ago in the post-September 11 period. And in fact, we just saw in primaries the next day, one of the most Islamophobic, bigoted members of Congress who was endorsed by Trump ended up losing the Republican primary. So, I mean, if a Trump-backed Republican who is coasting on his hatred of Muslims cannot even win a GOP primary, that cannot even take him to the top spot among Republican voters, I find it difficult to believe that this is going to work among the electorate as a whole in Michigan. But we'll see. Perhaps I'll be proven wrong.
1: That was Branko Marcetic, a Jacobin Magazine staff writer. Find links to his recent articles on progressive Democratic candidate primary election victories by visiting our Between the Lines website at btlonline.org.

0: On July 28th, 16-year-old Colt Gray was sentenced to life in prison without the possibility of parole for killing two students and two teachers in September 2024 at Appalachie High School in Windsor, Georgia, when he was 14 years old. The judge in the case ruled that the boy showed permanent incorrigibility because of his online obsession with mass shooters. 2 days later, his father, Colin Gray, was sentenced to 15 years in prison for providing his son the weapon used in the mass shooting. From a time when juveniles under 18 were permitted to be executed in the U.S., the U.S. Supreme Court in more recent years outlawed the death penalty and imposed other restrictions on punishment for minors. Life without parole is now the most serious sentence meted out to juveniles. Between the Lines' Melinda Tuhu spoke with Josh Rovner, a senior research analyst with a Sentencing Project, a Washington, D.C.-based nonprofit where he focuses on youthful offenders and works to keep juveniles out of the adult court system. Here he talks about several important court rulings regarding juvenile sentences and what Colt Gray can expect as he begins his lifetime behind bars.
1: You know, the clock generally starts on this with a case in 2005, which banned the death penalty for people under the age of 18. Prior to that ruling, there were about 176 people under the age of 18 who were executed for crimes committed while they were teenagers, while they were under the age of 18. And that ruling in 2005 overruled earlier Supreme Court ruling that in fact held that it was constitutional to execute 16 and 17-year-olds, that people under 16 were not eligible for execution. So that ruling, the one in 2005, is Roper v. Simmons. And from there, the Supreme Court went about limiting other extreme sentencing. The next ruling that came was just 5 years later in a case out of Florida for a young person who had been sentenced to life without parole. Keeping in mind that having banned the death penalty, life without parole was the most serious sentence that you could give to a person under the age of 18. And that case out of Florida was about someone who had not committed murder, who had committed a very serious offense nevertheless. But the court said that because the most serious punishments need to be held for the most serious crimes, and things that are not murder are not the most serious crimes, that teenager couldn't be sentenced to life without parole. That case was Graham v. Florida. Now, having banned execution, having limited life without parole to only the most serious offenses, the question then became who could receive life without parole. And that's the case that gets the most attention here. And this is the Miller v. Alabama decision in 2012, where the Supreme Court did not ban life without parole for people under the age of 18 in the same way that they banned the death penalty for people under the age of 18. But they did say that life without parole could not be an automatic mandatory minimum for young people who were convicted of homicide. There had to be a separate hearing in which factors involving the youth of the offender, their maturity, their home life, their disabilities, their specific involvement in the case, factors like this had to be considered before issuing a life without parole sentence. And that was really an important change because it understood that simply knowing what crime a young person was guilty of did not define who they were.
2: Can a state rule out the sentence of life without parole for someone convicted of a crime before they're 18, or do those Supreme Court decisions make that impossible?
1: No, absolutely. Many states have, in fact, banned life without parole for juveniles. Several of them did that before the Miller decision and the other ones that I talked about. It was only a handful of states. But having given the guidance by the Supreme Court that you couldn't have a mandatory minimum of life without parole, most states that went about reforming their sentencing strictures for people under 18 banned life without parole entirely. So today, we have 28 states, a majority of states have banned life without parole for people under the age of 18. And there's five other states that still have life without parole on their books, but have no one serving the term, because the courts, given the opportunity to issue another sentence, did not issue life without parole.
2: What about mental health for young people? And this kid obviously was very troubled and should have had mental health care and obviously shouldn't have had a father who gave him a semi-automatic weapon. Is there any hope that they could get education or mental health care or any kind of socialization in prison in Georgia?
1: Listen, this all starts with the mistaken belief that you can try a 14-year-old as if they're an adult, that you can send a 14-year-old to adult court based on the horrendous crime that he committed with the assistance of his father. Sending a teenager to the adult system means that they are not provided any of the things that the juvenile system offers them. So the psychologists, the psychiatrists in the system, the teachers in the system are ones who serve teenagers who are used to doing so. And by charging a young person as if they're an adult and then convicting them as if they're an adult, you have said that that person is not eligible to receive any of the services of the youth justice system at all. So no, you are not doing anything to heal him.
0: That was Josh Rovner, a senior research analyst with the Sentencing Project. 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

0: 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Our theme music was written by Richard Hill and performed by Mikata. This week's program was produced by Susan Bramhall, Mary Hunt, Anna Manzo, Bob Nixon, Melinda Tuhus, and Jeff Yates. For Between the Lines, I'm Scott Harris.
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8: All right, you guys, introducing once again on the show our good friend William Van Wagenen, and he is a fellow at the Libertarian Institute, and of course he's the author of one of our latest books at the Institute, Creative Chaos: Inside the CIA's Covert War to Topple the Syrian Government. And that's of course about Obama's dirty war, 2011 through 13 or so. Early years of all of that. Fantastic book. Highly and widely acclaimed for very good reason. And I am very proud that the Libertarian Institute was able to take part in getting that thing published and to market out there. I hope the book's doing well. I hope you're doing well. Welcome back to the show, William. How are you?
9: Hey, yeah, I'm doing good. Thanks again for having me back and publishing my book. So appreciate it. Always good to talk to you.
8: Yeah, and I could have mentioned too, the massive collection of essays that we published of yours at the Libertarian Institute as well. And you still write for The Cradle too, right?
9: Yeah, still writing for The Cradle. And I do have a ton of articles I need to send you that I've been working on for the last 6 months or so. So I got a lot of material for you. It's coming soon.
8: Okay. Heads up, Hunter. Incoming. That's our editor, Hunter Durensis. Okay, so. Man, I have some things to ask you about. I guess, first of all, let's catch up on the very currentest of current events. You're in Beirut now, but before we went on, you said you were in southern Lebanon yesterday. Is that right?
9: Yeah, yesterday, earlier today. So yesterday, I was in Nabatieh, which is kind of the frontline city in southern Lebanon right now, where a lot of fighting is going on in the outskirts of the city, like in the hills behind Nabatieh. And so yesterday I had a chance to go to a march in the city center where some of the civil defense members did a march to commemorate the deaths of three of their members who were killed by Israeli bombing. And maybe your listeners know there's been a decent amount of coverage of it, I think, but the Israelis have killed more than 100 maybe even 150 civil defense members since the war really restarted again in March, in these terrible like double and triple tap strikes sometimes, where they go to rescue an injured person after a bombing, and then the Israelis will bomb the civil defense members. I guess, you know, they've been doing that in Gaza, you know, for years now, but it's coming to Lebanon, or has come to Lebanon too. So that was, you know, very sobering to be marching along, you know, with people as a result of that. And then like maybe a half an hour later, we went to a town just on the outskirts of Nabatea called Haru. And there was a funeral for four Hezbollah fighters who were killed recently. And, you know, Nabatea, a week ago, you couldn't even really go there because there was, you know, the town was mostly empty and the Israelis were striking pretty much everybody. But because of the U.S.-Iran kind of deal, the memorandum of understanding, you know, there was kind of a scaling back of the violence. But after the funeral of the four Hezbollah members, again, it was really interesting seeing the processions going down the street, a lot of emotional people, men, women crying. But just hours after the funeral, hours after we left that little town, Haru, the Israelis unleashed a new round of just terrible airstrikes in Nabatea and out, you know, the neighboring towns, including Haru. They killed a family. And there was, you know, footage circulating online of the emergency responders, civil defense, trying to get the family out. And I believe, you know, since last night, the new round of strikes, the Israelis killed like 49 people in Lebanon. There's also four Israeli troops that Hezbollah managed to kill. The Israelis, you know, kind of tried to take the initiative and push closer to Nabatea to try to take over this strategic hill called Ali Tel Tamer. If I remember the name right, and four of the soldiers were killed. So I don't know, there's a lot going on, but that's what I saw yesterday. And then today managed to go to a bunch of villages in the south, like further south between Tyre and Nakhora, right on the border of Israel and Lebanon. And we went to three different villages that were really heavily destroyed. Again, now the Israelis are not bombing them, but just a ton of destruction. So, you know, we saw and talked to some people and some families that were trying to come back. But it's most people just checking on their homes. People aren't really going back to their homes to try to live there again because the ceasefire is so sketchy. And there's so much destruction. It's like a lot of people, they just couldn't even live there. They'd really have to wait till water and power comes back and the chance to even rebuild their homes. There were so many flattened homes. So again, just very sobering and a reminder of how much destruction and damage the Israelis are trying to do. I guess it's no secret they say that that's what they're trying to do, is just wipe out these villages near in southern Lebanon. So yeah, it's been an interesting couple of days.
10: Yeah, so we have seen video which the IDF has released boasting about, just like in Gaza, where after they, you know, drop a few bombs and force the villagers to flee, then they come in and just wire all the houses with TNT and just hit the plunger and just, you know, these are tiny little villages, but in many cases, very old or even ancient ones that they're coming and just completely obliterating to create this so-called, you know, buffer zone or security zone in Lebanon south there. But so, you know, just like in a lot of cases with these wars, all the defenders have to do is not lose rather than, you know, inflict an actual defeat on the invader, but just outlast them. And so on that kind of a basis, I wonder how you score, or even on whatever, on a outright, you know, nose to nose, fighting sense. How do you, rate what's happening between Hezbollah and the IDF now? Are they just, you know, completely the locals in retreat, or are they holding their own against the Israelis?
9: You know, it does seem like they're holding their own, and sometimes I wonder about that kind of definition of success for groups like, say, like Hamas or Hezbollah, if they can just outlast the Israelis. At least based on the Gaza example, because, you know, Hamas still exists, but Gaza is basically destroyed. And so I don't know if the same thing will happen in Lebanon. I certainly hope not, but I think the chances are better that you're right. Hezbollah will be able to outlast the Israelis because they do have a lot more fighting ability than Hamas had. And the Israelis have taken you know, some big losses since they, reinvaded or tried to invade even further after March 2nd. Mm-hmm. And a big difference has been the FPV or first person view drones that have these, copper wires that allow the Hezbollah members to fly the drones and they can't be jammed. I know those are used, of course, by the Russians and the Ukrainians both, but that's been a big difference maker. Hezbollah did not have those in the last war in 2024. And then when the Israelis invaded again on March 2nd, Hezbollah didn't use the drones for the first like 3 weeks or so. They were kind of waiting for the Israelis to like enter, Lebanese territory so they'd be more exposed. And then about 3 weeks in, they did start using these drones that have been able to kill and injure a lot of Israeli soldiers and inflict a lot of damage. In fact, there's one Lebanese journalist that I spoke to who's very well connected, who said that right now the drones are kind of doing to the Israelis what the Israelis had hoped to do with the pager attack back in September 2024, to kind of set off the beginning of the last war. And, you know, the Israelis, of course, they infiltrated this company that was selling pagers to Hezbollah, which Hezbollah had started using because they were worried about using cell phones because those communications can be monitored so easy by the Israelis. But again, the pagers were exploding in the hands of these Hezbollah guys. And the Israelis, their idea was to not even necessarily kill the Hezbollah members, but to cripple them and injure them in these very visible ways so that another generation after the incident or after the terror attack, there would be Hezbollah members who had lost their eyes, lost their hands, and everyone would see them, in the streets in Dahia and remember that what the Israelis did. But this Lebanese journalist said that the FPV drones are kind of doing the same thing to the Israeli soldiers because they don't often kill the soldiers who are in these Namer armored vehicles or in tanks, but they definitely injure them and cripple them and maim them, similar to the way the pagers did to Hezbollah. And he's saying that, hopefully for, the next 10, 20, 30 years, there'll be injured Israeli soldiers in Tel Aviv and occupied Jerusalem, all these different places, and that will kind of show the evidence of what Hezbollah did to them. So I don't know how it will turn out. I mean, as you said, the Israelis have been obliterating some of the villages right on the border. But also these FPV drones have prevented a lot of that. Like the Israelis previously were bringing bulldozers in and having even non-military guys, just contractors demolishing homes freely. But the drones have prevented them from being able to keep just bringing bulldozers in to demolish things.
10: Yeah.
9: So
10: hey, you guys, you want to catch up? You want to learn all of what I know about American foreign policy? Check out the Scott Horton Academy of Foreign Policy and Freedom. It's Tom Wood's idea, basically like his Liberty Classroom, only, of course, centered on foreign policy. It features me and other real great experts, including James Bovard, Ramsey Baroud, William Bupert, Adam Francisco, and soon we'll be adding a course on AIPAC by Grant F. Smith and many others. The second half of my course on the new Cold War with Russia and the war in Ukraine is also almost ready. And so now's the time for you to go and sign up at ScottHortonAcademy.com. 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I got LibertyStickers.com back. 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And I sold it to Rick McGinnis, but then he's over it. He still owns TheBumperSticker.com. But he gave me Liberty Stickers back. And I got just what you need for the back of your truck. 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
8: Yeah, in the case of those woundings, I think it'll backfire on both sides, right? The wounded, Lebanese Shia and the wounded IDF veterans will all be, marked as heroes with their disabilities and whatever, rather than serving as an example to the rest of them or whatever these people are telling themselves. You know what I mean? These are, ready-made martyrs for their own sides, obviously.
9: That's very possible. Yeah, I guess the point is that Hezbollah especially thanks to the FPV drones, they're able to keep the Israelis at bay and inflict some damage on them for trying to push deeper into Lebanon.
11: Yeah.
9: So we'll see if that continues. But again, I worry that if this war keeps going on for too long and the Iranians don't bring it to an end one way or another, it will be like Gaza, where Hamas just kind of like negotiated for 2 years. And we all knew the negotiations were a joke. Even in the Israeli media, they were reporting that Netanyahu just kept sabotaging the negotiations. And then Hamas just kind of kept that charade going for 2 years. And then all of a sudden gave up the Israeli hostages for some Palestinian prisoners who were returned, but basically for no guarantees that the Israelis would ever withdraw or stop bombing. So I do worry that if the Iranians aren't able to bring the war to an end somewhat soon, that eventually southern Lebanon will just get chewed up and like Gaza was. But I don't think that's the case yet. But, you know, as time goes on, maybe that becomes more likely. I don't know.
10: Yeah, it's really hard to say exactly, you know. I mean, they say that they have a ceasefire now, negotiated, you know, presumably with pressure by the United States on Israel to knock it off, since they already ruined the signing ceremony that was supposed to take place today. But we don't really know what's going on behind the scenes there, you know, I hasten to emphasize. But so like on the ground now, you know, and I know that this goes back to the founders of Zionism, that they always wanted to conquer southern Lebanon up to the Litani River, a century before Hezbollah was invented in the early 1980s, you know. That was the plan. But then now they're fighting. I totally correct me if I'm wrong. I'm sure, you know, Jason Ditz does the best job of keeping up on all of this at antiwar.com. And I am remiss in keeping up on all of his latest pieces about this. But I guess my understanding is that, again, tell me I'm wrong. I'm sure I'm wrong. But that the Israelis essentially control the land south of the Litani River, which I know kind of bends, you know, and heads more north or whatever, but they control the land mostly south of the Litani River. And now they're encroaching on the next kind of region north, or the next major border north would be the Zahari River. And that's where they're like pushing their luck and getting closer to Beirut. But can you give us the details there? Oh, and I'm sorry, I meant to mention too that all the headlines on antiwar.com, at least yesterday, I think today. Well, there were a bunch more about it yesterday, about the Israeli government, various officials saying, hell no, we are not leaving no matter what. And Trump can go to hell, you know, and all of that, that they're determined to hold on to the territory they've got. So, I mean, that's more political. If Trump puts his foot down, they got to do what he says. But anyway, that aside, just in terms of the facts on the ground, am I right that they really already do control that big of a swath of southern Lebanon? And then I guess even in the demands of the Iranians, it seemed like there were some weasel words in there where they were saying, you know, they're demanding an end to the bombing of Beirut. And I'm sorry, I forget. There was one other thing in there, but it wasn't so broad as just all of Lebanon. I didn't think. I'm not sure. You know what I mean? Like, did they demand the full withdrawal of Israel from all of Lebanon? Or was there a little bit of maybe recognition that there's no way they're going to get there at this point, or what do you think?
9: Well, yeah, good question. So as far as the control goes, you know, it's that the Israelis control, I think, about 6% of Lebanese territory, where it's like direct control, where they are physically like present occupying. So that's, but it is still quite close to the border, like 10 at the most, the deepest places, maybe 12, 13 kilometers, I believe. So that's where they have like a physical presence.
10: And that's still well south of the Litani River?
9: So that's still well south of the Litani River in most places.
10: Uh-huh.
9: So today I was way far south of the Litani River earlier today. But the problem is that in those areas, the Israelis don't have a physical presence, but anyone there could get hit with a drone strike or an airstrike. And they've destroyed through bombing a lot of those areas. So the question is, what type of control do you mean But then secondly, again, because of these FPV drones, the Israelis aren't able to just kind of freely operate even in the areas where they do physically control in the way they were able to before March 2nd, where again, they could just like drive bulldozers into towns and demolish all the homes and have the soldiers just play around and walk into a house and put on the women's underwear and march around and make videos and post them to the internet. So the Israelis aren't able to do that anymore, again, because of the drones. So it's kind of hard to say, like, it's like there are these different types of control or different ways that Hezbollah, you could say, controls territory versus the Israelis. So it's kind of murky.
10: And then as far as the space between the Litani River and the Zahari River, that's just airstrikes, no IDF presence on the ground?
9: Yeah. So, and again, even in a lot of places south of the Litani River, there's no Israeli presence. I mean, again, I could see where I was today. You could basically see right to the final hills before Israel. And again, these are areas that have been bombed really bad, but there's no Israeli presence. And there are some people that are trying to come back now, again, at least to check on their homes, not necessarily to stay there permanently again yet. But it's that, you know, kind of 6% that's like 10 clicks maybe away from the border that the Israelis still physically control. And that seems to be what they're saying, that they, you know, will never relinquish control of. So we'll see if Hezbollah can prevent that or not.
10: Yeah.
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10: All right. Well, listen, I mean, as I'm sure you're aware, Donald Trump's got a new idea, which is that because the Israelis are so brutal with their, you know, deliberately inflicted collateral damage, taking down entire apartment complexes just to get one guy, as the president put it, that he says it'd be better if we just sent the new Al-Qaeda regime in Syria to fight Hezbollah instead. And I thought, well, I mean, as they always said, and as we always said, they said that, yeah, that's why America backs Al-Qaeda in Syria, because they hate Hezbollah more. And that's the deal. And that's what Israel wants. I mean, why even fight Hezbollah if it's not for Israel? But Trump is just saying, you know, I think Al-Qaeda would do a more humane job in there than the Likud. But a couple of questions there. First of all, is there any will in the bin Ladenite regime in Damascus to attempt to invade Lebanon to fight Hezbollah? And do they have anything like the capability? I guess there's a giant bunch of questions there raised about just what has the United States and Britain and their friends been doing to train up an Al-Qaeda army in the new Syrian state there? What the hell is going on there? Because obviously the Syrian Arab army, they didn't take possession of it. It just dissolved and no longer exists, right? So now there's a new Al-Qaeda-based force. How professionalized is it? And how much support has the West given to those efforts? And Is it really ready to act? Or Donald Trump's just spitballing there?
9: Well, it does seem... I can't remember the report, but there do seem to be like some reports that he really did ask Shera or Jelani to do that. We'll see if it happens, but there has been like some buildup of the new Syrian forces like near the Lebanese border. And you know, the new Syrian army, it's basically a jihadi army. It was built on these jihadist factions like the former Al-Qaeda affiliate, Jabhat al-Nusra, which became Hayat Tahrir al-Sham, and others, Ahrar al-Sham, some of these Turkish-backed jihadist groups called the Amshat, for example. And it really is a jihadi army. And there's no Alawites in the army. There's no Christians. There's no Druze. And if Trump, you know, Trump said, oh, like you mentioned that, oh, maybe Shera's jihadists go in, they would be more precise about it. But obviously, that's not the case because we have precedent where Jelani's forces in March of 2025 went into the Syrian coast and carried out these brutal, horrific massacres of Alawites where they just went village to village, pulled the unarmed men, some, you know, teenagers, occasionally children and some women, but mostly men. But they pulled these unarmed civilian men out of their homes and would just line them up in the street and blow their brains out with no resistance, nothing. So, and they did the same to the Druze in July 2025, actually with a green light from the Americans and the Israelis. Jelani was given a green light to send his army to Sweda and to massacre Druze. They carried out horrific atrocities that were, and they filmed them all, as they did among their atrocities against the Alawites. In Sweda, a lot of guys filmed themselves beheading their victims. There was one famous case where there was an old guy in a wheelchair and they just burned him to death and they took a picture of it. And a lot of the guys that invaded Sweda for Jelani, they were just openly wearing ISIS patches, you know? And in Syria, that's not that common. If you travel around Syria a bit, you'll occasionally see off, you know, guys in the new army and they just wear ISIS patches because it's like a cool thing. So these guys are total maniacs. And, you know, there was one group of fighters I talked to once that were formerly from Jabhat al-Nusra. And I even asked him, well, hey, now that you've taken over Syria, you know, do you think you guys would ever go and try to, you know, liberate Jerusalem for the Palestinians? And one guy told me, yes, but we need to fight Hezbollah first. So I think there really is the will. You know, there would never be actually, like you mentioned, the U.S. and Israel are the creators of Al-Qaeda. They're the ones that put Jelani in place. They're the ones that built his organization by providing them weapons. You know, David Petraeus basically was responsible for that starting in 2011. And they created Nusra and what became the new Syrian government. And Trump has openly said, you know, that he put Jelani in power and he openly talks about how he was in Al-Qaeda. He doesn't try to hide it even anymore. But these guys do, I think, have the willingness to go and try to enter Lebanon and to fight Hezbollah. But they don't have like heavy weapons. You know, the Israelis destroyed most of the heavy weapons of the Syrian army when Jelani first came to power. The Israelis like carried out this huge bombing campaign in the first days after Jelani fell. In fact, I went into Syria at that time, crossed the border, and there were still bombs being dropped in the outskirts of Damascus, and the Mezza military airport was still burning from the Israeli bombing. So the Israelis will never allow Jelani's army to actually have like heavy, sophisticated weapons like a regular army would, but they have been getting additional weapons and armored vehicles from the Turks. And so it is, you know, I think it is a danger. How to estimate what the odds are, I'm not sure. But I think there definitely is the will on the part of his army to fight if they're called upon to do that against Hezbollah.
10: And so how much of southwestern Syria has Israel occupied, and what's their current relationship with Jilani?
9: Well, you know, publicly they constantly say they're against Jilani. They call him a terrorist. You know, the Americans and the British don't call Jilani a terrorist anymore. They just kind of drop the pretense, and the British basically have an office in the Syrian presidential palace, and they do all of Jilani's PR. So if you ever hear him give a speech or anything like that, it's everything he says, which sounds very nice to Western ears about moderation and protecting minorities. This is all just written by, you know, British public relations people.
10: That'd be funny if like really this whole thing is just old Cold War between the British and the French. And they're just trying to get, you know, dominance in what was predominantly, you know, the French part of the spoils after World War One. It just has nothing to do with America or Saudi or Mohammed or nothing. It's all just some ancient grudge of the Europeans. Who knows?
9: Well, the British certainly supported Al-Qaeda and Jilani very strongly. And, you know, but the French did too. You know, the French even supported ISIS.
10: From the beginning. Yeah, they did. Yeah, we knew this. I knew this from Eric Margulies in 2011. Said, hey, I just got back from France. And guess what? They're helping to organize the revolution over there for these guys. You know, they're running the damn thing. They admitted it to me. So that goes back to the first year of the war.
9: I'm
10: sorry, because I interrupted you with that BS. The point being, I'm sorry, you were on track talking about Israel's relationship with Jilani. Now, oh, I guess I should have mentioned, in case people are interested in this too, that you can go and look it up. Netanyahu, proud in his bulletproof vest, standing at the border and taking credit for helping Jilani seize power in December of 2024, just as Recep Erdogan took credit and just as the Joe Biden regime, if not Biden himself, took credit for helping Al-Qaeda finally oust the Assad regime at the end of 2024 there. But they're terrorists now, though. But so what's the real relationship between Israel and Al-Qaeda?
9: Well, again, it's a good relationship, and it goes back to like 2013, 2014, 2015, even when Jilani's guys from Jabhat al-Nusra, which again at the time was the official Al-Qaeda affiliate, his fighters in southern Syria were crossing over into Israel if they were injured to get treated in Israeli hospitals, and they were getting their salaries paid, and they were getting weapons from the Israeli military. And that's been now admitted in the Wall Street Journal and in the Israeli press by some Israeli officials that they supported them. So there's always been this under the table covert support from the Israelis for Al-Qaeda, again, from the Americans too. But now that when Jilani came to power, again, even though, like you said, Netanyahu took credit for it, but they still keep up this rhetoric that the Americans and the British have dropped, but the Israelis keep up the rhetoric that he is a terrorist. And the Israelis try to claim that they are worried about the minorities in Syria, like the Alawites and the Druze. But again, it's because their ultimate goal is to keep Syria weak and divided, which is even admitted in a Reuters report from February 2025, where they talked about that as being the Israeli strategy. So the Israelis, they occupied parts of southern Syria, and they occasionally abduct Syrians, and they do these raids, you know, where they have a convoy of four or five military jeeps that go deeper into Syrian territory. And there's a video of, like, Jilani's security forces, you know, basically running into the Israeli convoys on the same road, and the Syrians will just withdraw. They won't confront them. They won't do anything. They just withdraw. So there is a tacit, basically, permission for the Israelis to take and occupy as much land as they want. And then, again, regarding the issue of minorities, because the Druze, for example, now are openly, like, in Sweden, are pro-Israel. The main Druze leader, Hikmet el-Hijri, he openly says that he wants to be allied with Israel, and his kind of militia or the National Guard, they get weapons from the Israelis. But again, the Israelis, as I mentioned, Jilani's jihadists, they went in and massacred a lot of Druze in July of 2025. but the Israelis actually gave him the green light to do it. Like Netanyahu in the months before that, he was constantly saying, oh, if Jolani's guys go into southern Syria and try to attack the Druze, we will protect the Druze. We will not accept any Syrian military forces in southern Syria. We're going to protect the Druze. And then there were these negotiations in Baku, Azerbaijan, like 2-3 days before these big massacres, where the Syrians and the Israelis were sitting down together talking. And then all of a sudden, a Reuters report comes out that said, oh, the Syrians thought that the Israelis gave them the green light. And so that's why they went to southern Syria, and that's why they massacred the Druze. Anyways, the point is that the Israelis and the Syrians were constantly talking, arranging all this stuff. But by having the Jolani's jihadists go in to massacre the Druze like they did, and then having the Israelis finally intervene to protect them, but after like 4 days, after the massacres had already largely been completed, then the Israelis could say, oh, we're protecting the Druze. And the Druze are so terrified of Jolani's jihadists that they say, okay, we have no choice but to ask the Israelis for help. We have no choice now to make Sueda basically try to be autonomous or even independent, or to even have us, you know, become Israeli citizens, because we're so scared of these jihadists. So the Israelis wanted the massacre to happen so that the Druze would have no other choice but to say, okay, we need Israel as our protector. And again, that just allows the Israelis to keep Syria divided and weak and not unified, which has kind of been their strategy for 30 years, you know, or longer.
10: Yeah.
11: 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Hey, y'all, Scott here for Mundo's Artisan Coffees. You know, they told me if I kept drinking so much coffee, I would turn into some, and then I finally did, and there it is. It's Scott Horton Show morning breakfast blend there from Mundo's Artisan Coffees. Get it? They hate Starbucks because Starbucks supports the war party. So they're Mundo's Artisan Coffees, and they got Scott Horton flavored coffee there. It's Ethiopian and Sumatra mix, and it's so good, and it's free to me. 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
10: All right. Well, now, so Jelani may have proudly fought with Zarqawi against Americans in Iraq War II and led the suicide bomber brigades during the dirty war in Syria, but he doesn't dress like Abu Bakr al-Baghdadi, and he didn't go to the mosque and declare himself the caliph, this or that. He instead wears the business suit and calls himself El Presidente. So my question to you is, when are the next regularly scheduled elections scheduled to take place in Syria, William?
9: Well, yeah, that's a good question. So again, at the beginning of the so-called Syrian Revolution in 2011, all these basically Western-funded activists were saying that the revolution was about democracy and freedom and all this stuff, even though everyone who had guns on the ground, including the Free Syrian Army, they were all Salafist religious extremists, including Jabhat al-Nusra, of course, ISIS. So this was just kind of rhetoric about democracy that never had any reality behind it. And so when Jelani finally came to power in December 2024, they announced, oh, we're going to have a Syrian transitional government. And, you know, in the Western mind, we're thinking, oh, that means because, you know, maybe they need a year or two and then they're going to have elections and democracy. And yeah, you know, the Syrian revolution, just like they said. Mm-hmm. But again, there's no trend. The Syrian transitional government is not transitional in that Jelani is going anywhere. It's just a branding thing, again, made up by the British. Jelani is going to remain in power. And secondly, there is really a transition going on, but it's not going to be towards democracy. It's going towards becoming Syria becoming a fundamentalist religious state. because, again, it's already been a year and a half. There are no political parties. There's no discussion of creating political parties. And people don't understand this, but the Syrian state, when Jolani took over, they kept, you know, certain state structures in place, like municipalities and things like that. But they would bring like a sheikh, a religious person, someone from HTS, someone from Idlib, basically, and they would put that person, give them a big salary, and put them above all of the local officials. So any town or city you go to in Syria now, there is a sheikh who is basically runs the city, and you still have these employees that are part of like the secular, you know, bureaucracy, but there's a religious sheikh at the top who basically decides everything that happens. And so now, for example, in Jabla, a city on the coast, there's the sheikh who runs Jabla. He was responsible recently for kidnapping an Alawite woman, and the case got a lot of attention, and the Syrian government had to come out and do this kind of fake campaign and force her to make some videos claiming she had not been kidnapped and she had not been basically taken as a sex slave. But that was done by the sheikh who is in charge of Jabla. But in every part of Syria now, it's like that. So Syria is moving towards an Islamic fundamentalist state. There's all these campaigns. For example, in the mosques in Syria, you'll see posters on the mosque walls that say, encourage women to wear a niqab, you know, not only a hijab, but to cover their face entirely. There are lots of places where they give away books from this medieval Islamic scholar named Ibn Taymiyyah, whose ideology kind of undergirds all of these jihadi takfiri groups, where he says that Alawites and Druze are apostates that should be killed and their property taken, which is why so many Alawites continue to get murdered today and kidnapped. And then when the families go and say, look, my son was just kidnapped and murdered, or my daughter was kidnapped and she's disappeared, or they go to the local police and the local authorities, and who are all these Sunni extremists from Idlib, and the police just basically tell them to fuck off, where they say, hey, stop talking about this, otherwise, you know, you're gonna be in big trouble. So again, Syria is moving in that direction, but in the Western media, or anytime Jolani makes a visit to France or to Britain or the US, they make it out like, oh yeah, he's gonna be there, then there's gonna be you know, democracy, you know, any day now. In fact, Jolani himself even gave a speech at a mosque where he talked about how he was going to become essentially like an Islamic monarch, you know. So unlike Baghdadi in the ISIS years, where he came out and just openly said these things, Jolani is doing the exact same things, but he's just doing it in like a more subtle, gradual way, whereas the ISIS and Baghdadi, they impose these rules immediately and they openly advertise that that was what they were doing.
10: Yeah. All right. Well, listen, man, I'll let you go. Be safe there, even in Beirut. I know it's a potential war zone at any time, but especially when you're going traipsing around the south there, man, you protect your neck, William.
9: Okay, thanks. I appreciate it, man. Thanks again for having me on. Always good to talk to you, man.
10: Absolutely. You too, buddy. And everybody, again, that's William Van Wagenen. Check out his great book on Amazon.com. When you're going traipsing around the South there, man, you protect your neck, William.
9: Okay, thanks. I appreciate it, man. Thanks again for having me on. Always good to talk to you, man.

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2: From Feature Story News in Washington, I'm James Goodison. The man accused of the high-profile murder of an American insurance executive has pleaded guilty to two charges in New York, which could see him in prison for the rest of his life. Pakistani Prime Minister Shehbaz Sharif has warned India that the suspension of a decades-old water-sharing agreement is a red line. And Nigel Farage has been re-elected as an MP in the UK after triggering a by-election by resigning. He's been under scrutiny over a undeclared £5 million gift from a crypto billionaire.

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5: Here we go, live from behind the cornpone curtain. It's Head On with Roxanne Kincaid. 3 hours of cussing and discussing with America's only liberal transbilly elitist right here, right now, on the Head On Radio Network. 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CRMW.net. And now, from high in the hills of West By God, Virginia, here she is, Roxanne Kincaid.
1: Well, howdy. And here we go, off and running on this 12th day of August 2026. This is The Horn, headon.live. It's where you'll find us on the interweb tubes. That's where you go if you'd like to be part of the merry, wacky, zany, real-time, madcap, multimedia, etc.

0: extravaganza that is the Horn Chat Room in the 3 hours in which this program is live, Monday through Friday, 5 to 8 p.m. Eastern Daylight Time, 2 to 5 p.m. Pacific Daylight Time, all time zones in between, and the Great Globe Round, and whatever time it is when you're listening to the podcast. For those of you who are members of the podcasting contingent of the Horn Family Community Congregation, well, thank you very kindly for joining us in that fashion. And, I certainly hope you enjoy each and every download. If you could take a moment, please, and leave us a remark, a review, a comment, wherever you download the program, then it would be really helpful. It always is, as we move ever nearer that elusive 1 millionth download at Podbean. I know. I get excited, though. It's the only million of anything I'll ever have. But at any rate, the engagement helps, and it's lovely when we meet new friends, and it's also lovely when we hear from old ones. If you don't mind, and thanks to those of you who do that, thank you very kindly indeed. We've got a lot to get into here at midweek. What was once upon a time prayer meeting Wednesday, when we did, well, back in the Cathedral of Common Sense days. But before we get into that, of course, every program here at the Horn begins with gratitude, and this program is no different. So thanks go out to our 12th day of the month subscribers and contributors via PayPal. Thank you ever so kindly to Gary. Thank you, Gary. And you're the only subscriber we have for the 12th of August, so thank you for being there and keeping this day from being a subscriber goose egg. If you're new to the program, subscriptions, and it's what we call it, but it's just a set it and forget it contribution on a given day of the month. If you go over to headon.live, click on PayPal, put in a number, 10, 50, 10,000, it can become, and you check the box that says do this every month, then it will, and you'll be helping us keep one of the longest running progressive broadcasts going on the air. Hi, I'm Roxanne. Like I said, it is the 12th of August. We'll get to the password in a moment, but just because, well, history and I'm a nerd, et cetera. This day always stuck in my mind because it was the title of a book. And the book gave rise to a wildly popular film. And I'm talking, the book, of course, was The 12th of August. It was a memoir of Buford Pusser, who at one point in time was the sheriff of McNary County, Tennessee, and the movie it inspired was Walking Tall. And according to Buford Pusser, whom I, as a child, met one day when he was doing a public appearance at Gene Crump Chevrolet in Tuscumbia, Alabama. Well, Joe Don Baker played him in the film, and it absolutely made a hero of Buford Pusser. But in I guess the official story of how the Dixie Mafia come along and blew away him and blew away Pauline, and or tried to kill him. They were trying to kill him, but they got Pauline instead. And God, Johnny Mathis sang the theme song. Walking Tall ran at my theater in my hometown for damn near a year. He was sheriff of McNary County, Tennessee, from 1964 to 1970. And he claimed that he'd been shot 8 times and stabbed 7 times. You know, the fact that the guy had been at least at one point in time a professional wrestler should have given maybe a hint of a clue to the fact that he might be prone to make shit up. Walking Tall came out in 1973, made him a worldwide celebrity, but not for very long, because he died in 1974, 36 years old. And it was August 12, 1967, when his wife Pauline got killed. Eventually, they turned his home into a museum. But the story didn't sit right with them. And some people kept digging. And eventually, the murder file for Pauline Pusser had lain untouched by the Tennessee Bureau of Investigation for decades, 56 years, in fact. And eventually, it turned out, there's really not any debate about it. Buford Pusser murdered his own wife, beat the hell out of her, made her life a living hell. And the legend started on the 12th of August. You know, Pusser claimed that they shot him and Pauline as they were traveling on a backcountry road. But it turned out that she was murdered and then she was dragged into the vehicle. He'd also beaten the hell out of her, too. And she was trying to get shed of him when he murdered her instead. So just a fascinating little trivia point. For one particular date, yes. Now, as far as funding is concerned, we still have $50 outstanding on a challenge that if those $50 come in, it'll turn into $200 from an anonymous friend, and that would go a long way toward reducing our fundraising deficit from 1925. It would take us down to 1725, so there's a fingers crossed and a pretty please on that. And courtesy of Ralph's, a $25 challenge for an intrepid high school student. It turns out that Leon Scum, back when he sent his dodgy boys, the Cheeto dust-covered incels from various basements around America, when they attacked, among other things, the U.S. Agency for International Development, they thought that they had also deleted the data that might point toward just how much evil they had done. You might recall if you, or, well, Leon Scum has thrown a fit every time someone has said that he is a mass murderer responsible for the death of millions of children around the world, which he is. They thought they had covered their tracks, but as is often the case with crooks, I mean, hell, Buford Pusser thought he had covered his tracks, and he got away with it insofar as he was never charged in life. But we now know. Well, Leon Scum got busted by a high school kid from Canada. They deleted, the dodgy boys did, a massive tranche of knowledge that had been generated through public funding, tax dollars. It was called the Development Experience Clearinghouse. And they just highlighted it and hit, beep, delete. But it just happens that a Canadian high school student who wanted to do a project about the effects of USAID had downloaded the whole damn thing before they could kill it. And so the evidence of the murders, just like the evidence of the murders, the murder that Buford Pusser committed, that he thought he had hidden, well, this evidence survived as well. And history will know that he was a monster, a mass murderer. It was 25 years of evaluation reports that demonstrated what they did right, what they did wrong. There's around 4,500 English language evaluations that were published between 2000 and 2023. And now you can find them at usaid-archive.aiddata.org. We can see the good work that USAID did, and we can see in its absence the psychopathic sickness of Leon Scum. The hero in this piece is a high school student in Canada named Ketevan Gallagher. She's now a student at the University of Toronto. And she wanted, and her project had to do with machine learning. And in so doing, she uncovered and preserved the data that points bony, starved, dying, dead finger right at Leon Scum. I hope Ms. Gallagher has some sort of security or protection, because Leon Scum is a killer. He is a murderer. He should face justice for what he did, because he does not have immunity for it. It was just a little bit of money, USAID. Leon Scum and his Cheeto dust-covered incels didn't save much money at all for the federal government, but that widow's mite, as it were, literally meant life as compared to death for millions. It was less than 1% of the federal budget, but it was worth murdering millions for. So the, I don't know, call it the high school sleuth challenge is on the table. We have a chance in total to bring down our deficit by almost an entire day's funding, $250. It would get us down to $1,675 if we can just round up $75. $75 to create $250. Yeah, there we go. $75 to create $250 is nothing to sneeze at. So, thank you, Ralphs. Thank you. And thank you to our anonymous friend. Jeremy simply says, I enjoyed the remake with Dwayne Johnson. I never saw that. I only saw the original. And it was a very, very low-budget film, the original Walking Tall was. But it captured the national imagination. Mm-hmm. And, sometimes justice arrives from beyond the grave. It did for Buford Pusser. Hopefully it also will for Leon Scum. And now to the password gauntlet. You know, we have given far more money to the ice goons. We've given enough money to the ice goons probably to keep a billion people from starving to death on this planet via USAID. And they're by God going to spend it. And they have found a new and sickening gizmo gadget to spend it on. The Associated Press has reported that the Department of Homeland Security, which should be abolished, as should the ICE goons, as should Customs and Border Patrol. There's no purpose to it. Again, as I've said before, DHS and ICE were spasms, panicked spasms after 9/11. And some people back then warned about it in the Patriot Act and whatnot. And the ICE goons and DHS in particular have proven themselves a monumental failure and an open and ongoing threat to democracy and this Republican constitutional form of governance. And so it was that the Associated Press noted that DHS has published a notice that it wants to spend $20 million on gloves. Quirky little, just quirky little trivia point. In my ongoing effort to at least be able to order a glass of beer in German, if I ever get to go back there again, I've learned the German word for glove, which I think is there's a lot of delightful nouns in German. One of my favorite is the German word for pillow, Kopfkissen, a head kiss. Of course a pillow would be. It is. You lay your head down on the pillow, and it feels like you're getting right. But equally cute is the German word for glove, Handschuhe. literally a hand shoe. And it kind of is. I mean, it makes more sense than shoes being called foot gloves. Wait a minute, body glove exists. Never mind. But, well, these are some really, really, really, I mean, Totenkopf Handschuhen? Yeah. No, really. The DHS wants to outfit its ICE goons, its poorly trained, probably roided up, poorly educated, in some instances outright criminal membership. They got a few gravy seals in there and vanilla ISIS and whatnot. But they're going to equip them with gloves that deliver electric shocks. The notice published by the fascists over at DHS, headed, of course, by that little man with little man syndrome, the turd chaser, Mark Wayne Mullen. Mark Wayne. Well, the gloves will deliver a painful electric shock as a de-escalation glove. Try to imagine a situation where this would be necessary at all. Because ever since reading this story, I have, and I can't come up with one. So we've got a murderous gang of homicidal maniacs in the ICE goons and the CBP thugs. And even over at the Libertarian Cato Institute, David Beer, who's their director of immigration studies, said, ICE plans to electrocute many more people at arrests. Sure wish they could be sued when they do it for no good reason. Joe Walsh, former congressman, Republican, who somewhere along the way found a conscience, or at least does where Trump is concerned, said this fascist shit shouldn't be happening in America. But hey, it's the latter part of the first third of the 21st century, so of course we've got electric shock gloves. Yeah. So we're gonna put electric gloves on the hands of a bunch of really dumb, violent psychopaths, and call it freedom. Yeah, and that's $20 million of taxpayer money. I wonder how many lives $20 million would save over at USAID. Yeah. And with the news having come out about this sadistic plan, people aren't taking it particularly well. And I'm glad. Maybe if there's enough noise about it, I know, sweet summer child. Maybe. But nonetheless, we have to get the information out there. People need to know how sick and sadistic Mark Wayne Mullen and these punk-ass little thugs are. Jesus. You know, I think generally speaking, if you can look at something that that ICE wants, and you say, I bet the Einsatzgruppen really would have liked to have had this back in the day, then it's not something that any American organization should have. Right? Yeah. Electroshock glove, Lee in New York, says, obligatory home improvement reference. Sounds like Tim the Tool Man Taylor improved the hand buzzer. Zap. Yeah, I thought of, the joy, yeah. It sounds like something out of a Bugs Bunny cartoon. The most that you can really hope for here is that the idiots at the ice goons and whatnot will have so much fun shocking each other that it'll prove to be a liability for the organization itself. Yeah. Hey, old buddy! Slap to the back. Uh-huh. And, of course, it'll prove to be deadly. Because, well, it will be able to interfere. Just like, well, you know, tasers are non-lethal force, right? And people die because their heart rhythms get fucked up by a taser. Yeah. And these things will do the same. And they'll say, we're immune. But it's sadistic, so if Nitwit Nero has enough brains left to even know this is going on, well, I'm sure he gets a charge out of it. See what I did there? A charge. Yeah. All right. Professional broadcast here. And it's not like the ice goons aren't already out of control. They've murdered with impunity. And the most recent outrage comes from Falls Church, Virginia, where ice goons pointed a gun in the face of an unarmed woman there. The woman in question was born and raised in Northern Virginia, where Falls Church is. The deputy chief of staff to Representative Don Beyer of Virginia said chillingly, they claimed she almost ran them over until she told them she had video proving that was a lie. The deputy chief of staff is Aaron Fritschner. And, well, trigger warning and content warning. This is the audio in question of the goons. So, if this is troublesome to you, hell, it should be troubling to anybody. But if this is triggering to you, well, take about a 1 minute break from the program in 5, 4, 3, 2, 1.
1: You record us. You almost ran us over.
2: I didn't almost
1: ran you over. You almost ran us over.
2: You're
1: stop playing.
2: You're full of shit.
1: Stop playing.
2: You are full of shit.
1: All right? You're not funny.
2: You're not funny.
1: I will arrest you. Keep it up.
2: I'm a legal citizen.
1: Keep it up. I don't care.
2: Oh, my goodness.
1: We have to call back you up.
2: Okay. For what?
1: The one that tried to run us over.
2: Yeah. Run you over when? I got recording. I got dash cam. I got dash cam. That's a lie. Y'all fucking full of shit. You're full of shit. I got a dash cam. I never tried to run you over. It don't fucking matter. I ain't scared of y'all.
0: And that right there is the sound of a patriot. And the minute she said, I've got dash cam video. And then barking and grunting, that's the one who almost ran us over. They scampered off. Jesus. I wonder how many of us have that kind of courage. To shout down a fascist, filthy goon who has a gun in your face. Congressman Beyer himself said, while I am relieved that she is safe, the habitual dishonesty and dangerous and unjustified escalation seen in this video matches what we've seen from ICE agents across the country. This kind of misconduct and threat of force against members of our communities cannot be tolerated. I will be demanding answers and consequences. Well, I hope you do. Consequences, however, will be a long time coming, if at all. Perhaps some of them can begin in January of 2027. Perhaps real consequences can begin when we have a real Department of Justice and start hauling these assholes up one by one in January of 2029. Ruben Gallego of Arizona, senator, was infuriated as well, saying this is the same kind of behavior that led to the murder of two American citizens. Trump's violent goon squad is out of control. We need to completely clean house and rebuild from the bottom. Aaron Reichen Melnick, who speaks out often against these monsters, said it's absolutely wild that an ICE officer jumps out of a van and pulls a gun on this woman immediately before lying. And that occasions a separate thought. We've been gaming out scenarios here because although we exist on a shoestring, and this is the most poverty-stricken progressive broadcast in America, we figure shit out long before the multimillionaire for-profit media does. We're just good at it. And so this is another one of those cases. The other day we talked about the fact that Nitwit Nero, if he loses the House by a lot and loses the Senate, it could happen, might sometime, because I have to credit them with having enough sense to be able to figure out the calendar, resign from office somewhere around the 21st day of January 2027. That recently dawned on none other than old serpent head James Carville. Carville, by the way, after much fulminating and much pearl clutching and much hand-wringing, well, guess what? Guess what old serpent head recently did? You'll never believe it. He endorsed Abdul El Sayed. Did I say it right, Joy? I hope so. Yeah, he did. Just got right on board and endorsed his campaign. No barking and grunting about DSA or anything. Of course, Abdul El Sayed is not DSA. He proudly put on the banner of capitalist, saying that he was a proud capitalist, and that he was a capitalist who believed in capitalism, in order to work, has to be well and thoroughly regulated. Mm-hmm. But old serpent head was talking, and at least a year and a half after we had already long since figured out the January 21st, 2027 date and its meaning, He suggested in the clip that we had last week that, well, Trump may just resign the office in exchange for a pardon from J.D. Vance. Well, I know. But as I think about consequences for goons like this, these ICE freaks, soon to be outfitted with electroshock gloves, I swear somebody in procurement has a kink out there, and it's not a healthy one. Yeah, I mean, there are some people who get into electro play. Some people get into needle play and blood play and, you know, consenting adults and all of that, and no judgment. But, we've got a real sick individual out there. And, of course, there's another sick individual who runs the company that makes these things. But then again, it's sickness all the way down. But what do you want to bet? Since just to add on to our little bundle of predictions about post-January 20th, 2027, if the House and Senate go to the Democrats, what do you want to bet that in addition to J.D. Vance issuing a pardon to Nitwit Nero, that right before he leaves, Nitwit Nero issues a blanket pardon to the ICE goons, doubling down on their, at least so far, lawlessness? I was thinking about this, and I'm kind of two minds on it. On the one hand, they don't seem to be reachable by the long arm of any sort of law that we have remaining in this country. But on the other hand, that might change, and they might need a pardon. But if they need a pardon, they'll have to be pardoned by name. And that would give us a list of just exactly who the monsters are. And of course, there are also probably other ways of getting a list. And one of the things I like about Abdul El-Sayed is that he has said unequivocally that ICE needs to be abolished. I know, Flavio, shock gloves, and we thought tasers were horrible. But the thing is, the American people are ingenious, if nothing else. People have figured out a way to deal with things like tear gas, you know, being poison gassed by one's own government. They figured out how to use homemade implements to protect themselves against just about everything but bullets. And I don't know. I wonder if whoever the psychopathic kinkster who came up with let's give them electric shock gloves, I wonder if that person's thought about what would happen if they used their electric shock gloves on somebody who was, I don't know, wearing rubber. Mm-hmm. Would it shock? Is there any way, I wonder, and the engineering types and the science geniuses will have to sort this one out, I wonder if there's any way to turn the shock around back on them. That would be cool. And of course, then they'd scream, you shocked me! No, dipshit, you shocked yourself! Yes. Oh, thank you. Thank you, Charlie at APS Radio News. Thank you so much. Charlie, just knocking down $30 of the remaining 50 of the Anonymous Challenge. That means we have 20 to go on that. Charlie noting, although, of course, not the same thing, this news story about the ice goons in Falls Church illustrates the importance of having in one's vehicle a dash cam, for example, during traffic stops and the like. Yes, the courage she displayed was singular. It was, wasn't it, Charlie? She's a hero. She is a patriot. And speaking of patriots, the Patriot Games are taking place somewhere over in the Buckeye State. This is the scam. Youth athletic competition that's being held with a boy and a girl from all 50 states, although, of course, since it's being run by a maggot scam, what is it, Freedom 250? It's dirty. For instance, the boy representing Puerto Rico, it turns out, ain't from Puerto Rico. No, he's from Texas. And another kid who should have won, a kid from Connecticut, well, the judges in one competition, well, they, to use a term made infamous by the governor of Florida, they monkeyed up the numbers so that the Sikh kid, the brown kid, couldn't win. Because just about all of the competitors in the Patriot Games may the odds be ever in your favor. Are almost all lily white. Actually, no, Flavio. You're wrong. It is not pronounced Abdul El Sayed. No, an actual Michigander, Joy, sent us a pronouncer just the other day. What with her living in Michigan, just like the candidate does. Here, I'll share with you so that you can be the beneficiary of her knowledge as well. Because, again, she lives up there. Now, where are you, Joy? Dang it. There you are. Just general education, she wrote. El Sayed. Sayed is almost one word, like the word said with a long A. Or, to my ear, a very southern pronunciation of S-A-I-D. He said, like the word said with a long A, practice, he said, she said, Abdul said. Joy noting, I'm so tired of hearing Sahid, Sayed, and Sayed. Nope, it's El Sayed. It was Joy who also, as I noted yesterday, taught us the correct pronunciation of that poor tragedy-stricken town in Texas when early on after the massacre I was saying Uvalde. Nope. It's a Texas word and it's Uvalde. Mm-hmm. So, if Joy said it, Flavio, you can take it to the bank. Dashboard cameras, Lee in New York, noting alongside what Charlie said, a cheap dashboard camera, working or not, is as good as ice goon repellent. Yeah. You see that? That's a camera. Mm-hmm. And from Cynthia in the Bay Area, shock gloves, the perfect gift for the psychopath in your Gestapo. You were set a pronouncer? says Lee. Congratulations on increasing staff. Hope you can afford it. Oh, no, Joy's always been there. She and I are lovers of the language. And she helps me with things, both Texan and Michigander.

0: Onward. Randy Radar with a capitalism explainer thumbnail. Where American capitalism went wrong. It started out as Adam Smith-type capitalism, and then Milton Friedman came along. Ah, yes, Milton Friedman from the University of Chicago. Milton Friedman turned capitalism on its head by stating that profits should be maximized only within the bounds of the law. Well, he also said that the best way to run a company was to keep one's employees desperate and terrified, and therefore unions must be destroyed at all costs. Yeah, great guy, that Milty. But like I said a minute ago, we got $20 to go on the challenge that will turn into $200, and after that, $25 to go on the Canadian Hero Challenge, courtesy of Ralph's. So hopefully we can jump out there on it because, well, the bills are piled up already. And then big news. Big news just before airtime. Yesterday we talked a little bit, said we hadn't heard much from her in a while. Talked a little bit about Caroline Real Poo Poo Leave It Alone. Yeah. Mentioned yesterday that she's actually closer in age to her two infants than she is in age to her baby daddy. Funny how that happens. Well, today, everyone was surprised, including the White House. Oh, yes, of course. Well, hi, Kim. Wait a second. Hi, Roxanne. Hi, Kim. That's why you call Ron DeSantis Monkey Up DeSantis? All this time, I had no clue where the, what the derivation of that nickname was. Yes, when he was running for his first term as Florida governor, Kim, he said, and I can't remember the fellow's name at this point in time, but he said of his Democratic opponent, who was an African-American man, that he certainly hoped the voters of Florida would not monkey up the state by electing a black man in to the Florida governor's office. That's where monkey up comes from. I didn't know you didn't know. See, you have to tell me these things, and I'll be happy to explain them. No, the White House was shocked. The multimillionaire for-profit media were shocked. Because Caroline Real Poo Poo Leave It Alone is out of here. She came back briefly from having pushed her most recent spawn out. And that was May the 1st. Ah, oh, not May the 1st. National Law Day? The founding date of the fraternity of Phi Gamma Delta? My once-upon-a-time wedding anniversary? Well, shit! Everybody was surprised. And over at Chicken Noodle News, one of their correspondents, CNN White House correspondent Elena Treen, said, well, this came as a surprise to many people, and that's partly because this role, particularly under President Donald Trump, has been a tough one to fill, and that Trump had asked her to stay on. Well, she's got, let's see, it's August the 12th, so that means she gave birth May the 1st. Not sure when she came back, maternity leave and all that. Probably had to, at some point in time, she turned the care of the baby over to her probably undocumented nanny. and came back to work, and it's hard not to look at this and think, huh, something happened. Did she accidentally get a look at the unredacted Epstein files and realized what a monster she was working for and got away as quickly as she possibly could? Or maybe Nitwit Nero threw her over for his new babe, the human printer, the diaper nanny. We don't know. But having mentioned the diaper nanny, well, he took her with him when he did the big plane switcheroo, and he also took, if you missed yesterday's program, the man who uses his own snot as hair gel. That's right, the DUI hire, Whiskey Pete Kegbreath. He took him with him, too. And, of course, yes, he took Natalie Harp, his diaper nanny, with him. Mm-hmm. Alongside the diaper nanny were, like I said, the aforementioned Whiskey Pete, so-called body man Walt Nauta, whom he keeps close to him at all times because, well, you might recall Walt Nauta knows a lot about the stolen documents that he carried off to Mar-a-Lago. He took his caddy with him, former caddy, Dan Scavino. Yeah. And again, the diaper nurse. Now, what you got to wonder then is, how does Secretary of State little Marco Rubio feel about having been left as bait for an Iranian anti-aircraft missile? For that matter, how does Treasury Secretary Scott Bessent feel about having been left as bait for an Iranian anti-aircraft missile? Or for that matter, Stephen Chung. And most of all, I wonder how Stephen Miller feels about having been used as bait for an Iranian anti-aircraft missile. Can you imagine the celebrations that would have broken out? I mean, I'm not saying I would have been one of them, but I have a feeling there would have been a lot of celebrations broke out if but see, the thing is, this was just more false information. The Iranians probably never had any plan whatsoever or an anti-aircraft missile that could reach the airspace over Ankara, Turkey. But guess why this whole charade unfolded? That's right. Our partners in peace, the fine little fascists in Israel, tipped off Daddy. Uh-huh. That the Iranians were going to shoot Air Force One out of the air. Because,
1: well, Donald, you must understand, they want to kill you just like they want to kill me.
0: There's a reason we call him Psycho BB. Guess you say. Mm-hmm. So how's it feel? How does it feel, huh? To be on your own on Air Force One, with no direction home, like a rolling stone. That's not my deal, huh? To be on your own on Air Force One, with no direction home, like a

0: Turkey, and depending on what route the plane took, it might have actually fallen on the ancient ruins of Hattusa. Never mind, I'm not going to nerd out on that. But, yeah, it was just made up to make Daddy more terrified, because no one knows, like, his dear friend, Bibi Netanyahu. What a coward, what a miserable, just chicken shit Trump is. But he also knows that he likes to think he's some sort of secret squirrel. So, for all we know, the Mossad came up with the... What do you want to bet that catering container that they snuck him onto the other plane, it was a C-32 military jet, what do you want to bet that thing has to be deloused and fumigated? And I wonder if food fit for human consumption can ever be even put in that thing again. Then again, maybe they'll, because it makes Nitwit Nero feel so heroic, maybe they'll confiscate it and put it in his Donald J. Trump Memorial Presidential Library, which you can visit for only $1,000. Good God. I really wonder what those guys, what they're thinking. Scott Bessent, you're filthy freaking rich, and you think you're somebody talking about economic policy and whatnot, and running out and buying a... He had a yen to buy yen. And Daddy was willing to let you be blown into a million tiny pieces, Scotty. Well, maybe you would have gotten a hero's funeral. That Cankles Caligula would have slept through. Not saying. Just saying. So anyway, Caroline, real poo-poo, leave it alone, is out of there for whatever reason. But she put a long post on social media saying her fond farewells. And it didn't take long before the internet sleuths realized, son of a gun. And AI wrote her goodbye letter. She went on at length, Caroline, real poo-poo, leave it alone, did. She said,
1: being a mother and welcoming a new baby while working in one of the most demanding jobs in the world has been the most rewarding yet challenging season of my life, to say the least. The truth is...
0: Surprised the computer didn't catch fire. Or the data center, for that matter.
1: The truth is, since returning to the White House after the birth of my daughter, I've felt in my heart that I cannot be the best mom to my two young children that they deserve while devoting the constant time, energy, and attention required of the press, White House press secretary. And that is why I've ultimately made the bittersweet decision to depart the White House and to embark on a new chapter in my life.
0: It rings with what Humphrey Bogart said in described in Casablanca as the tinny sounds of a whorehouse piano and a voice that starts out, Mister, I met a man. Funny though, isn't it? She didn't feel those compunctions or compulsions for the

time that she spent away from her first spawn. I think that's a little boy. Her first was a little boy. But now, well, since returning to the White House after the birth of my daughter, I felt in my heart that it would not be safe for bring a baby girl around the orange-colored man that I call Daddy. Eventually, she said, "It has been a privilege to serve alongside so many accomplished, impressive people, and I look forward to cheering them on over the next 2.5 years as they go to prison, but I do not." No, I added that last part. But, because they're always a bunch of fuck-ups, Caroline, real poo-poo, leave it alone. Fuck this up, too. Washington Post tech reporter Drew Harwell noted and posted over on what used to be Twitter, "The goodbye post from Caroline Leavitt, which says she has spoken with great pride about the many historic accomplishments of this administration, is marked with being made with AI." Other people noticed it as well. Latika M. Bourke, an Australian reporter, noticed the asterisk. What were we talking about with her yesterday? Yeah, she wrote a note to herself before she went on air with the life support system for the hair, for a haircut, the Hannity job. "Extremist liberal Democrats." She had to remind herself to say that. She's only said it a million times before, but she had to remind herself to say it. Yeah. Rat? I mean, fleeing a sinking ship? Because this wasn't one of those things where they said, where Nitwit Nero said, "Well, we're certainly going to miss Caroline. She has those beautiful, beautiful lips." Now, I wonder if the baby's okay, because remember, she was getting filler while she was pregnant with her little daughter. No hate for the infant. The child had no choice in what spawned her. But she did. She took lip filler and other filler while she was pregnant, and the medical community is quite clear on the issue that a pregnant mother-to-be should never use those sorts of things. Maybe the little girl needs extra care. I don't know. I feel sorry for the children of Caroline Real Poo Poo, Leave It Alone. I feel sorry for the children of Katie Miller and Hairless Heydrich.

And, well, you just hope they have a chance to grow up as decent, normal human beings and not little Lebensborn. So who's going to replace her? That's a fun one to think about. Since he didn't get blown out of the sky by the imaginary Iranian anti-aircraft missile cooked up by Psycho Bibi, or, you know, maybe Itamar Ben Golf Pants or Beelzebub Smotrich or one of those other filthy fascists in the Israeli cabinet. Well, then, well, maybe it'll be Stephen Chung. Been a long time since we've had a... I mean, describing Stephen Chung as a man is kind of a stretch. But I don't know. Okay, so it's been a long time since anyone with a Y chromosome was the White House press secretary. Ralph's is right there with me. It'll be Stephen Chung. I wonder if the press corps would be snarky enough to offer him a stick of butter. Oh, really? Just eat it whole. No. Or no stick of butter? Would you like to? How about biting the head off a live chicken? You want to do that? And of course, he would make history if he were the new White House press secretary. He would be the first wrestling hype man ever to occupy the position. It would, yeah. God, can you imagine if it was Stephen Chung? The Saturday Night Live sketches. Whew. Yeah.

They might be epic. Because who was the press secretary at the beginning of Saturday Night Live? Ron Ziegler? Even way back then, didn't they have some fun with him? And from Lee in New York, left for bait? Oh, dear naive Roxanne. Steve Scalise was shot, and it didn't change him at all. The bait are willing to be bait again and again and again. The alternative is to stand up to POTUS. Insert a maniacal laugh from me. Was that maniacal enough, Lee? Hope so. And from Cynthia, Whiskey Pete. Turned my stomach even before he smeared snot in his hair. I haven't seen the clip or read anything more than the headline because the very thought really makes me want to retch. Seems fitting for that pig, though. Oh, it's every bit as disgusting, Cynthia, as the video of Rafaelito Eduardo Cruz LARPing that booger off of his upper lip during a Republican presidential primary pageant. Now, Cynthia adding, I'm still waiting to celebrate. I still have that bottle of champagne sitting in my fridge mocking me. Just you wait, you bottle of champagne, you. You'll be extra good on the day that it happens. Yes, it will. And AI still doesn't know why people are talking about having champagne in their refrigerators. Stupid AI. Gag, vomit, says Cynthia. Oh, were you weren't planning on having an afternoon snack there in the Pacific Daylight Time Zone, were you? Now we know you're not, Cynthia. I'm sorry. Sorry, sis. Sorry. As to Caroline Real Poo Poo Leave It Alone's baby daughter, Lee in New York asks, a young female is not safe at the White House? Duh! Release all the Epstein files. Yes. And like I said, I have a feeling that Caroline got a look at him and decided that her baby somehow needed her more than nitwit. You know what? It's jealousy. Yeah, it's jealousy. Natalie Harp has replaced her in the affections of Orange Daddy Jesus. Snack? Cynthia says, I just had one. Oh, well. Well, in that case, breathe. Just breathe. You'll be fine. Don't think about that thing that I won't mention again. Oh, by the way, and this is on a far more serious note. I did not mention this yesterday evening, but Miss Micah had asked me to, so I will. She said, well, we talked after the show last night. Her daddy is going through some rough times and is at present hospitalized. So Micah asked me to please mention it to the Horn Family Community Congregation. And said, any good energies, prayers, whatever anybody does in that particular realm, if you could send them this way, I'd appreciate it. So, absolutely, Micah, absolutely. And she'll tell more when she can and wants to tell more. But, yeah. Warmest, fondest thoughts, best wishes, hopes out there for your dad. Micah. Left for bait? Lee says, no laugh complaint from me. I cannot speak for the juvenile delinquents, so that was sufficiently maniacal. Thank you for reading with the requested insert. It's a full-service program here, Lee. I'm always happy to oblige. Randy Radar sending a message. Dark tetrad, narcissistic collapse. And then, of course, there were elections, primaries, last night. The oh my God, Bruga, Bruga, Bruga
candidate that the multimillionaire for-profit media had been fulminating over up in Wisconsin lost by 0.2 percentage point in the gubernatorial race. I don't know how that will make the multimillionaire for-profit media feel, but hopefully better. Rick Wilson noting that the words DSA are the same as a Trump endorsement for a GOP candidate. Nice in the right places, but the candidate's quality and their campaign still come first. It took till 2:30 a.m. to figure out that David Crowley had beaten his opponent, namely I'm sorry, I can't remember her first name. Hong. 39.8% to 39.4%. I'm sorry, that's 0.4%. David Crowley was endorsed by Tony Evers. Hong had fallen a long way, having led a Marquette poll by double digits in July. And I guess it's a lesson in, you know, you just don't say some things in American life. In her case, it was raw meat to the maggots. She said that, and within context, I understand what she's saying. She said we should eliminate Thanksgiving. Were I to delve into that, I mean, Thanksgiving's my favorite holiday. It's secular, it's family-oriented, and it involves some of the best food that any family will cook all year if they're able to have food to cook. I don't know what Thanksgiving's going to look like this year. I may have to sneak over next door and steal a guinea fowl. I'm kidding. I would never do that. Eliminate Thanksgiving is not going to be a big seller when it's reduced to a bumper sticker phrase like two words. Eliminate Thanksgiving. I guess she will, Crowley will face Tom Tiffany, and oh, he's a piece of shit. Over in Minnesota, their gubernatorial primary on the Democratic farm labor ticket was a contest between Angie Craig and Peggy Flanagan. Peggy Flanagan being the lieutenant governor, and she put a thumping on Angie Craig, 59-40. And she is very unapologetically progressive, but has not aligned herself with the DSA moniker. Maybe she's just an old school FDR New Deal Democrat, I suppose. They exist. And let's be clear. Of course I'm rooting for Peggy Flanagan. Because one of the things that is central to her campaign is that, much as we have suggested on this program, She wants the ice goons gone, but gone. And she wants to tear ice down to the goddamn ground, root and branch,
turn the earth, salt it, and set fire to it. On the other hand, Angie Craig voted for the Lake and Riley Act and doomed herself with voters there in Minnesota. And well, also in Minnesota, Mr. Meth Pillow got his ass handed to him, Mike Lindell. But having been thoroughly trounced, he said, "Well, I think it's too early for me to concede," and otherwise went about the business of making an ass of himself. He lost by 11 points and 45,000 votes. And then he went on his own TV network and said, "I will not concede. I'll stay up all night and I'll go over all the figures." Somebody asked him, "Well, if the AP calls it, will you buy that?" And he, "Why on earth would I take the AP's word for it?" Yeah. Well, Lisa DeMuth will be the maggot nominee for governor. And as Rick Wilson said, she won the election through the use of money, discipline, and the inventive campaign trick of not being freaking Mike Lindell. So that's another maggot nominee going down in flames. Make no mistake, though, Lisa DeMuth will have to turn toward the maggot base as she goes toward November. Oh, and I had neglected to mention this last week, and it was extremely good news, happy news, joyful news. Tennessee Republicans handed Andy Ogles his ass. Yeah, Tennessee's very own imitation of George Anthony DeVolder Soros. Queen Marguerite of Denmark got whooped. Ogles did. The guy who said there's no room in America for Muslims and never missed an opportunity to hate a tran. Even the Republicans said he was too much. He got thumped. And of course, he's a maggot. He's a loyalist. But he got thumped by the former agriculture commissioner of Tennessee in a district that has been gerrymandered within an inch of its life to make sure that it stays Republican. Let's not hold any illusions about the quality of said former agriculture commissioner. I hear Republican and agriculture commissioner, and the first thing that pops into my mind is, well, of course we water our plants with Brondo. It's got electrolytes. It's what plants crave. No, apparently not. Unless you got some other information, Ralphs. Don't know. And Jeremy adds, let's not forget how quickly and kindly Mr. Meth Pillow acknowledged his failure to launch a nomination for Minnesota governor, whom I'm kidding, of course, he didn't. He pissed and moaned long into the wee hours. Oh, I see what you did there. He pissed and moaned long into the wee hours. The llama always appreciates a little bit of wordplay. Francis Hong. Thank you, Ralphs. Francis Hong, there in Wisconsin.
Oh, did I get that all? Maybe I did. I apologize. I gotta read a little more closely.

Yeah, that was right. Yeah, that was the Senate race. Thank you for being out there, Ralphs. I get shit wrong, and I'm glad there's somebody there to catch it. And then there's Florida. Their gubernatorial primary was a Jim Dandy. I'm sorry, that's next Tuesday. Next Tuesday, Florida. That's going to feature Jay Collins. He's from the DeSantis camp versus Byron Donalds, who is the maggot candidate. Yeah. Oh, well. Those are a couple of bits. So look for Jay Collins to win that, and that'll be Monkey Up will get a big grin out of that. Because it'll show that he has more clout in Florida than does Orange Daddy in his own new adoptive home state.

0: Francesca. Okay, thank you. Thank you, Flavia. Either way, she lost, and she did it all by herself. I will, Jude. Thank you. Jude says to Micah, I have enfolded you, Micah, even before your request was voiced to our community. Indeed, I shall hold your dear father and you, including you both, in my meditation, and especially at this moment. Peace, peace, even in the midst of it all. Warmly, Jude. Thank you, Jude. You're always such an absolutely warm and caring soul. Micah, with an update, says, I literally just got home and tuned in when you said that. Huh, timing. Dad's doing okay. Had an MRI today. Expect we'll hear more tomorrow. And then adds, MAGA on MAGA election denialism. I'm here for it. Oh, yes. As we so often say here, gee, I hope it didn't hurt too little. Mm-hmm. Oh, let's see. Oh, wait. There's somebody over on the stress line. Let's find out who. Okay. I hope I'm connected. Hey, welcome to the program.
1: Not just somebody. Number two.
0: Oh, yeah. Well, juvenile delinquent number two.
1: Number two. Yes. Anyway, yesterday Vermont had her primaries. And people don't know counties in Vermont like live here, but my county is Chittenden County. And if you've read any Vermont news in the last 6 months or so, we have a prosecutor here named Sarah George. She has taken a different tactic crime, and she's looking at prosecuting major crimes, not, you know, open drug use and not small petty crimes. She's trying to, they don't have the room for it, plus it doesn't often work. I mean, it's a well-known fact here in any other state. If you get busted for, you know, petty drug crimes, you'll probably lose your apartment, lose everything you have in it more than likely, to the dump, because it'll get thrown out, you're kicked out because you can't pay your rent. When you get back out, you've got nothing, starting with nothing, which feeds into the crime cycle. So she's tried to say that for years. And she also said that, listen, we have rampant homelessness here. I'm sure every major city has it, because that's where all the assistance services are in major cities. They're not out in the countryside. And the police have said, she said, the state police have said, homelessness in itself is not a crime. We can't arrest you for being homeless. But that's what the maggots in this state want. They want anyone who, you know, petty drug use in open, you know, drunk in public, homeless, arrested and put in jail so they can get help. Well, you can't force help on somebody. They have to, I don't care what it is, you can't force someone to change unless they want it. Alcoholic, druggies, all this stuff. It has to come from within them and their urge to do it. You cannot force anything on anyone. So, for months now, there's a sign saying, Sarah George has to go, we need more stricter law enforcement, blah, blah, blah. And I voted for her last night, and I had faith. I have faith that still more decent people, primarily in this county, but in the state, who believe in what she's doing, and more of a rehabilitation, because people don't realize, at whole, our criminal justice system was never meant for rehabilitation. It was for punishment and torture. It was never meant to make you better. It actually makes you a worse person going in and coming back out, I think. We do it. Anyway, you know, told some people, my parents, about it, and my mom was like, oh, I think she's going to lose. I thought, I have faith she's going to win. We've got enough decent people here. By God, she won big last night. She crushed the maggot. So, it shows there's maybe more hope out there than we acknowledge some days, at least in this part of the state, which I was happy to see. And also, another kind of warming story, nothing to do with politics, well, kind of do with politics, but not really the way you think of it. I mentioned before, my parents are a mixed couple, very clearly mixed couple, not even close to not knowing they are, and knowing they're not. And they went on a bike ride yesterday. They went up to the Champlain Islands, which was up to the middle of Champlain, got on a ferry, and went over to New York in Plattsburgh. And as they got about a mile from the ferry, my mom's bike tire popped. and they didn't have the right tool to fix it. So they walked to a local gas station, and my dad asked around, you know, being a pretty dark fellow, asked around if anyone had this or that. And the big old white dude came out of nowhere and said, "Yeah, sure, I got a pair of pliers that you need right here." Went and grabbed them from the truck, brought them back, and said, "Get the pliers, sir," to my dad. And my dad said, "Well, no, of course, no. Do you come here often?" He said, "I'll leave them here. I'm not taking them. I mean, this is a total stranger. I often fear in today's climate that could have gone, you know, one of two ways. Nicely, or why the F would I help an N-word? I can easily see that happening here. I say, but I can. But it was a heartwarming story to see it didn't end that way yesterday for them. So I guess two good little stories, plus the whole, you know, Mike Lindell, why would I say I lost? There's still 5,000 votes out there. I still, he crashed out hard last night, and I enjoyed every minute of it, watching the replays today.
0: Well, you know, you said something a minute ago, Jeremy, that I think bears repeating, and then you expanded upon it. You said the maggots are saying, "Well, we need to put them in jail so they can get help." Nobody gets help in jail, especially not if you're being handed into the tender mercies of Geo Group, or being fed by Aramark, or any of these horrible maggot fascist adjacent corporations. Their torture chambers.
1: Crime of punishment was never intended to be rehabilitation. It was never intended to be. If you find a way to better yourself in there by taking classes, great. But it was never intended to help you. It was meant to make you suffer for your crimes. Point blank.
0: No doubt about it.
1: And, you know, I mean, a lot of people will not acknowledge that because, well, they don't have the same empathy that we do, or they push it down far enough to say, "Well, it's not me, not my problem." I mean, I have empathy for anyone going through a hard time. Lord knows, you know, I've talked about my struggles here, and they're definitely not any easier than some other people's are. But, I mean, I get it. I have empathy. I very, very rarely try to judge somebody else. I mean, I can look at them at first glance. I know nothing by looking at you. Homeless, drug users, I don't care. I have no reason to judge you. I don't know your story. I haven't walked in your shoes. I just hope you find a way out of it. But to see this prosecutor, DA, was basically given a large pat on the back and said, "Continue what you're doing." And a big middle finger of the maggots felt really good last night. Really good. It wasn't a small victory.
0: I guess Lady G's sister is now in a run off.
1: Yeah, but I think she fucked Trump, and I don't think people realize how she did it. She had an interview right after Trump had, you know, nominated, saying, because she's Lindsey's sister, and Lindsey said all this stuff about her. She quite clearly came out and interviewed one day and said, "I love my brother. He helped raise me after our parents died, but I think differently than he does on some matters." And I think that scared the real hardcore maggots. Well, that, of course, she's a woman, so you can do no good as a woman in the maggot's eyes. So there you go. She was doomed from the start.
0: Oh, God. Here we go. You juvenile delinquents are going to make me pull this program over. You just got a note. You just got a note from juvenile delinquent number one. The Camel Cardinal says, "Fuck you with your phony parent story, Jeremy. Quit it with that white boy shit." What am I going to do with you people? Yeah, this is why we can't.
1: You're not helping with you people, Robin. God damn it.
0: This is why we can't have a nice program. Dadgummit.
1: Why can't we just laugh about fluffy white rabbits and what bears do in the woods? Why can't we have a good time, Mesa, damn it?
0: That hurt me. That hurt me. I got to tell you, that one nailed that Marin off me.
1: Okay, you want to hear the origin story of that? You'll never guess where it came from.
0: Do tell.
1: And I'm going to break this in the holder. There's a song on the end of Tupac's last album, next to last album, All Eyes on Me, called "What's Your Phone Number?" And it's basically a conversation between him and another woman about coming over for the night and participating in activities. And she's talking about this and talking about that. And said, "Do you want to do this?" And he said, "It's a bear shit that wouldn't wipe it up on a frothy white rabbit." From the day I heard that, I have loved that thing.
0: Oh, my God.
1: It cracks up every time I hear it. You're right. And you're right. It's the filthy white part that does it. It's disgusting to hear it. When you're the filthy white, you disarm him and makes you laugh.
0: Yeah, the rabbit needs the adjectives in order to be funny.
1: Right.
0: But
1: that's the dirty meaning behind that saying, but yeah.
0: Speaking of Tupac, are you following the trial that's opened up in Vegas?
1: Yeah, what about KDD or, you know, maybe who's involved in it? I still really think, unfortunately, in the end, a lot of this has to do with Diddy. I thought that for years. And what's coming out lately in the last 6 months really points to his fingers all over both their death, unfortunately, one way or another.
0: Diddy. I don't follow it closely enough, but really? Diddy?
1: Yeah, there's speculation Diddy had KDD's brother, who's also dead now, shoot Tupac because of this or that. And then there's also speculation that Diddy killed Biggie because Biggie was getting ready to leave and was, you know, he was too valuable dead than he was alive leaving him. So Diddy's dirty in a lot of different ways. Diddy's not a good guy. Not even close. Way beyond the sexual stuff. He's dirty, dirty, dirty.
0: Sounds like a goddamn gangster.
1: I mean, there's even, if you want to get into a real conspiracy theory, there's even talk that he helped kill Aaliyah who went down that plane crash. I swear to God, that's out there. But anyway, yes, he really is a gangster. Just not, you know, not your typical gangster when you think about it. Like, he's a, you know, a money gangster who basically was a backup dancer who came into money and started this record company and, you know, went to his head. And he's no different than, I mean, he's no better than Suge, don't get me wrong. Suge Marion Knight is a piece of shit, too. Right from the ground up. But Diddy is definitely a murderer, I would say. And I think it's going to come out. But anyway, enough about music lore. It'll bore some of the audience. They don't care. But anyway, no, I loosely pay attention. There's a lot of stuff I hear videos and I see interviews of people who, of the time, and I take with a grain of sand because this is all 30 years ago. A lot of memory is false, unfortunately. I mean, or changed over time. You think something else happened. So who really knows? But for long, long, long before this trial started, the fingers are being pointed towards Diddy more than anyone else. Long, long ago.
0: Like, yeah, but you talk about long, long ago and you know, 30 years ago. Saw a story earlier today, and for aviation buffs, it's kind of a big deal. Once again, an archaeological and investigative group thinks they have found Amelia Earhart's airplane.
1: Yeah, I heard about this.
0: And I guess they're going to go there. You know, you have to get permission from the governing authority, whatever. And they finally got it all put together. And the photo is compelling. It's in a lagoon right by the beach. And
1: it's by the beach, but it's in remarkably deep water. It's not close to the surface. It's like 1,500 feet down.
0: Right, but it's bathwater clear, and it looks for all the world like a wing in a fuselage. But they've been fooled before because another group of researchers went out to the South Pacific and said, oh, we found her this time. And it turned out to be a big rock formation on the bottom of the ocean.
1: Well, there's that, and then there's the piece of skull they said they found on Amuru, wherever the island was called. That's Tupac's last name. Whatever the island was that she supposedly stranded on with her navigator, they found a piece of skull. And they said, oh, this is her skull, blah, blah. Turned out it was a male skull, and it didn't match any of their gene pool, so there you go.
0: And was probably 10,000 years old or, you know, something. Yeah, right, yeah.
1: Right, it's probably old, and even if it had DNA, it was too old and too washed by the sun and the beast for doing it. But it wasn't female. But
0: this team's and apparently they're from Purdue University, because she said that when she got back, she wanted to donate the plane to Purdue to advance aviation science. And so this team now says that if it does turn out to be the plane, that the following year, so that would be 2027. An archaeological team will go out and actually excavate it, bring it to the surface, and they've already worked out an arrangement and an agreement with the government to take the plane back to Purdue. So,
1: well, we'll see. I mean, I think Amelia Earhart's story, we've never been told the true truth. I think she was scapegoated by her own government. I think she was used, abused, and they washed their hands of her to know what happened. I think she was a spy based on what she was doing and all the stories coming in. I really think that's a real possibility. Good cover-up, but she, you know, not a seal or whatever, and it cost her life in the end, unfortunately, one way or another. But since you're talking about planes before I go,
0: yes,
1: I've mentioned a couple of times now, I have a couple of dongles which I can pick up all sorts of radio signals. There's a massive amount of information out there you do not know is available to public knowledge. One of them is air traffic signals coming from the transponders and the computers on the planes. They're constantly beaming down signals, identifying who they are, their flight path, what speed they're at, and even the owner of the plane sometimes. And I found a piece of software where you throw a filter on, and the signal's 1090 FM, not that it matters to anybody, but it picks up every plane passing over my house within, I think it's like 10-mile radius, and I can see them on my screen in real time, seeing my computer, using something that doesn't use data on the internet.
0: That's fascinating.
1: I mean, it uses the internet to populate the map and map stuff, but it can pull the data and show the planes are based on what my dongle says is going on 10,000 feet in the air.
0: Wow.
1: So yeah, it's quite remarkable software. It's a hobby which I'm glad I'm sinking into. It's a black hole like telescopes are. And I don't know if you get that picture of the eclipse today, but that wasn't me. My telescope could easily do that too. The same type of scope.
0: That's so cool. Absolutely so cool.
1: Anyway, enough nerddom for me. I'll let the airwaves go so someone can take my place.
0: Okay.
1: I'll talk to you Friday night, probably.
0: Yeah, and, you know, don't huff any of your cleaning supplies.
1: It's a daily. I'm going to die of cancer, Robin. Too much Windex over the years. I'm sure of it. Windex is a curse. I've had someone for the last 30 years. It's going to get me. I know it is. Lung cancer. Never smoked a day in my life. You watch. I'll talk to you later.
0: I will bet against you. How's that?
1: Thank you for the assurance. Thank you. Talk to you later.
0: See you, Jeremy. Goodbye. And Micah, just you know, we've got some real bona fide, genuine aircraft nerds in the audience. Jeremy, a certain Camel Cardinal, and there's Miss Micah, ADSB receiver. That's all she said. I have no idea what it means. So, yeah. Flavio with a note saying, regarding Wisconsin, I know how racist my state is. Wisconsin's never had a minority governor. It's always been a white male. Closest we came was the state's 8th governor, Edward Salomon, who was Jewish. And from Wikipedia, German-American immigrant, lawyer, Republican politician, Wisconsin pioneer, 8th governor of Wisconsin, first Jewish governor of Wisconsin, elected lieutenant governor 1861, ascended to the gubernatorial office after the accidental drowning of Governor Louis P. Harvey. Was it really an accident? I had to do that. Serving nearly all of Harvey's gubernatorial term, Salomon led Wisconsin through the tumultuous 1862 to 1863 period of the American Civil War, raising and equipping 14 new regiments and dealing with draft riots and domestic unrest, which ultimately cost him renomination in 1863. While he was governor, his brothers Charles Eberhard Salomon and Frederick Salomon were Union Army generals in the American Civil War. Their cousin Edward S. Salomon, also a Union Army officer, later governor of the Washington Territory. I get to learn something new every day on this program, and I do so love it. Let's see. Somebody was trying to ring in during the call I had with Jeremy. If you want to try again, well, we're here now. You know, someday Wisconsin will have a non-white male governor. Just like someday this country will have a woman as president. What fills me with horror and dread, and I predicted this a long, long time ago, our first woman president, well, she'll be a Republican, probably a maggot or some sort of fascist, and she'll make Margaret Thatcher in the UK look like Lady Elaine from Mr. Rogers. I'm just saying. Anyway, Lee notes, Earhart's airplane, I doubt her airplane was found. I find it more likely to be a Federation shuttlecraft. They keep crashing. Obligatory Star Trek reference. The photo didn't look like a Federation shuttlecraft. It just didn't. And we're coming up on the third hour of the program. I didn't realize it would be this difficult. We badly need to finish that $200 challenge. $20 turns into $200 based on what's already come in. And then $25 turns into $50 thanks to Ralph's Plucky Canadian High School Student Challenge, both of which will get us down at least in the $1,600 neighborhood for the deficit and keep us from inching ever closer to another disastrous month. So, fingers crossed. The whole business with Caroline Real Poo Poo Leave It Alone, well, I think I've got an idea now who's at least auditioning for the job. The Daily Beast put out a piece in which they said, "The president's chronically bruised hands, swollen ankles, mental flubs, and public bouts of drowsiness have all raised speculation about his health, but through it all, the White House has consistently maintained that he is the sharpest and most energetic president while attacking anyone who raises their eyebrows." And Dr. Jonathan Reiner, who was cardiologist of Vice President Dick Cheney, and must be a whale of a cardiologist because, well, he kept a man with no pulse alive. Wednesday, the New York Times published an op-ed from him in which he said, "Despite reassurances from the White House to the contrary, at times over the past year, the president has not looked well." Well, enter Davis Engel, all of 32 years old, who said, "If it quacks like a duck, it may actually just be a Democrat hack doctor. President Trump is the sharpest, most accessible, and energetic president in American history, and any so-called medical professionals engaging in armchair diagnosis or false speculation for political purposes are clearly breaking the Hippocratic Oath they've sworn to. To what, Engels? To what? To uphold? Jesus, these clowns. So it does. It really sounds like he's auditioning for the job. And, well, it's just weird all the way around. And with her, shall we say, precipitous exit, well, the multimillionaire for-profit media can't help but just go into full-on breathless pearl-clutching mode.
2: Something very big. Democratic Congressman Mark Pocan of Wisconsin. Thanks so much, sir.
3: Yeah, thank you.
2: Well, also in our politics lead, some breaking news. A change in one of the most visible jobs at the Trump White House, at any White House, really. Press Secretary Caroline Leavitt is leaving. CNN's Elena Treen is at the White House. Leavitt just returned from maternity leave. What are we hearing, Elena?
4: Yeah, look, this is a huge loss for this president, I'd argue, for a number of reasons. One, I would point out the timing of her departure. She's going to be leaving just 3 months before the November midterm elections. That's hard when she's your chief messenger. I also know that the president fixated so much on who he wanted to get up and stand behind the podium. Obviously, he went with Leavitt, who I would point out is the youngest press secretary in U.S. history. But it's going to be tough to fill that role. Now, the reason for this, both Caroline Leavitt and the president, they put out lengthy statements about her departure, which they said will come at the end of the month, and cited the reason being essentially that she needs to spend more time with her family. You've pointed this out, Phil, but she just gave birth on May 1st to a daughter and took only about a month of maternity leave. During that time, through the course of my reporting, I've learned the president was often calling her up, still checking in with her, and also frequently asking, I'm told, when she was coming back. So definitely a demanding job that she leads here. But I think another part of this is, of course, how close she is to the president. president. Trump, in his post, said that she's one of his most trusted aides. And that's true. She belongs to a very small group of very loyal advisors. She's someone who was on the president's 2024 presidential election campaign. She also worked for him back during his first term, his first White House. And she's someone who's often in the room for some of the most sensitive conversations about the president, with the president, and someone that he actually listens to. So it's going to be difficult to find someone to replace her. I'll also tell you that I've been catching up with some White House staffers today following the news. They said they were surprised by it, and also that it's unclear who actually is going to replace her. They don't believe they have picked.
0: Yeah, see, that's the thing. I wish, and maybe they're just a sin. By the way, she's White House correspondent who? And no, you know, I'm not being mean. But Elena Treen, White House correspondent. Where's Caitlin Collins? I don't know. Maybe there are multiple White House correspondents, but one wonders. Maybe the multimillionaire for-profit media simply assumes that its viewership always knows that when someone says, I'm quitting to spend more time with my family, that's not why they're quitting. And for all the talk of how close Caroline Real Poo-Poo Leave It Alone was to Daddy, the obvious fact is that she has been replaced by the diaper nanny. You know, when he takes you with him on his secret mission plane to keep from being blown out of the sky by the crafty Iranians, well, that's a tell. Mm-hmm. God. But I guess they can't mention that. She's been pushed out by a younger woman. And not, yeah, okay, I am doing it. I'm spreading idle gossip, but this is just too funny not to share. There is an internet theory going around now after, and it's, okay, it's weird the way the guy doing the hand jive next to Charlie Kirk was weird right before Charlie Kirk lost the gun debate by a long shot. You know, you remember the guy, he looked like a third base coach, you know, touching the bill of his hat, wiping the front of his shirt, you know, over the left shoulder. Slide, DiMaggio, slide! Well, when he signed the executive order that was based upon babies getting entire pop bottles of vaccines pumped into their poor baby bodies. There was a woman standing there, a brunette, long, straight, looked like she'd taken a flat iron to her tresses, and she was standing there with her, while somebody blathered on about vaccines, and Nitwit Nero snoozed, she was standing there with her hands over her abdomen, and as Orange Julius Geezer, boom, you know, passed out, her hand moved upon her abdomen and appeared to press gently, and then all of a sudden, beep, he pops up like he just heard the end of Pop Goes the Weasel. Pop goes the president, and woke up. And so now the internet rumor is that she has a special purpose, and that she's got some sort of device hidden under her clothing that's a button that can transmit a signal to Nitwit Nero to sort of jolt him awake when he begins to fade out. Now, I think it's hilarious. I don't think it's real. I mean, this, I try to steer really, really far, far away from Alex Jones Avenue. But you see something like that, and you know, we live in a time when anything's possible. The ice goons are going to wear electroshock gloves now to deal with an unarmed populace. You reckon maybe it's because they're too stupid to be able to figure out how to operate a taser? I got nothing. Yeah. But whoever will be the new press secretary, and it's the fact that nobody... Well, we can't ask if Nitwit Nero knew, because if Nitwit Nero knew, he forgot. It's just one... He's at that place in his life where he's amazed by all the new people he meets every day. It's just that they're people he's known for years. Gosh, I wonder if he'd recognize George Clooney if George Clooney showed up at a party where Nitwit Nero was. And then maybe George Clooney could write an op-ed saying, "Oh, he's clearly out of his mind. He didn't know I'm George Clooney." Black stagging, not pole frazzle lacking, blue nose mutton. Never mind. Letting go now. Oh, and by the way, several of you commented that you did, in fact, hear the thunder during the program last night. We don't have any of that this evening. But I found out, courtesy of one of the members of our Horn Family Community Congregation, lo and behold, because after the program went off, we had a peal of thunder. You know, usually it's like boom and it's done, right? Well, one of the members of our Horn Family Community Congregation, lo and behold, because after the program went off, we had a peal of thunder.

It was a derecho. Yeah, it really was. It was, I suppose, weakened somewhat by the time it got to the hills of Appalachia. But reports of 110-mile-an-hour winds in Chicago, I mean, you don't have to, Chicago, you don't have to double down on the whole Windy City thing. We believe you. But the last time a big derecho blew through, this program was off the air for 2 weeks. I was scrambling to find gasoline, and once again, my ancient nemesis, propane, because we were cooking on a propane stove outside because the electric was gone for 2 weeks. Phones were down, internet was fried. Well, I guess we dodged one. Knock wood. Knock twice. But y'all heard that thunder, and I mean, it was even more impressive in personam. Yeah. And we are officially in the third hour of the program, still chasing that last $20 and that last $25, $45. I'm sorry to mention it, but this is the point where it gets scary. So, you know, I'm sure if you're listening to the podcast, you just go and, you know, get past it. But it's important. Let's check in with Lara, whose parents apparently couldn't afford a vowel. Trump. I mentioned a couple of nights ago the monumental, epic moranity of this latest kerfuffle over the WNBA with chuds like Ennis Freedom and Royce White saying they were going to declare for the WNBA draft. And all of this got started by the WNBA's answer to Riley Gaines. Remember, Riley Gaines built an entire career out of tying for fifth with a trans woman, but having had the absolute shit kicked out of her in a swim meet by four cis women ahead of her. This country, sometimes. Well, over in the WNBA, and I talked about this some with Dave and the Blind, a guard for the Indiana Fever by the name of Sophie Cunningham. I have thus far resisted the urge to call her Opie Cunningham, but I don't know how long that's going to last. She has established her maggot bona fides by obsessing over the genitals of young people. I guess it's on brand. Well, now, Lara Trump, Lara by a vowel, Trump, has entered the fray. I guess because it's a good dollar. She runs some tawdry blogcast platform called The Right View with Lara Trump. Good thing she doesn't have a beaver logo. Bucky's would sue her into the next century. Maybe ABC should take a look at The View. Yeah, maybe a little trademark infringement there, ABC. Nah, they don't have that kind of courage. But Sophie, I know this is going to... This probably explains why it's become such a... it comes as such a shock to Lara she doesn't understand that in basketball there are these things called fouls. And that fouls can be kind of brutal sometimes. Well, precious little white dumpling Sophie Cunningham got fouled by a black

0: woman. And this has Maggot World all, I swear they've got the vapors, y'all, the vapors. They're having to lay down on their fainting couches in the hoop skirts and all and whatnot. Well, and Laura Bivowell Trump is, of course, Eric the Dumber's wife. And so she's decided that she's going to get in on the grift, saying of women's professional basketball players,
1: well, these women have become so catty. I hate to say it, but it's so indicative of what happens when you get a group of women together. They're at each other's throats. They're so jealous of one another.
0: I guess she wants the WNBA to play in those aforementioned hoop skirts.
1: I will say it's garnered a lot of interest, though. Maybe they need to lean into some of these star players, even if they don't like them.
0: Sophie Cunningham was driving and went up and got fouled. You don't just open up the lane and let them run in for an easy layup. But, you know, maybe Lyra didn't play hoops. God knows I sucked at basketball, but I enjoy the game. Well, she had some chud on, a former member of the Trump maladministration named Theo Wold. And he said that the NBA is like a root canal. And they don't want fans. Fans don't want the athletes to lecture them. And Laura said,
1: and then there's the collective bargaining agreement with that players' union. It's hundreds of pages long, but it never actually defines what a woman is. Well, are you confused about it, Laura? Because most of us know. Yeah.
0: And so this Theo Wold creature added,
1: well, it's not fun. And the whole point of the WNBA is that at the end of the day, it's supposed to be entertainment. Americans aren't buying tickets to go get lectured by leftist athletes. Dumbass! The lecturing started
0: with a woman who makes a bar of ivory soap look brown. Your beloved Sophie Cunningham, who's not exactly out there putting up big numbers anyway. Exactly, Micah. Micah adding, but it's okay to get lectured by right-wing ones? Aren't the maggots the people who are all about, you know, shut up and dribble? Oh, Sophie dribbles, I'll bet.
2: Meow.
0: Table of two, saucer of milk for table two. I just want a nice country. And, Rye, you're right. Ever notice how all the right-wing athletes all suck?
1: Kinda, yeah. Yeah.
0: So much stupidity of things. And, oh, thank you. Thank you, Jude. Jude just finished off the anonymous challenge from yesterday. Thank you, Jude. Thank you so much. And we're $5 into the $25 we need to raise to match Ralph's challenge. So $20 more and both challenges are met. Thank you so much, Jude. You are...
1: You are ever a light. Thank you. Oh, look. It's whalehead, dead bear, raccoon, penis, brainworm, lamprey. You know, he's been, as we noted on Monday, he, like a potty training toddler, is obsessed with his poop. Sorry, I don't mean to coarsen the discourse, but here we are. And so on Monday, we talked about how he and the J.D. Egg or Jimmy Dick Bowman or whatever his name is these days or is on his birth certificate, and probably Whiskey Pete, they've all signed on to this doctor's carnivore diet. I love it that he calls it a carnivore diet, and yet it involves fermented vegetables. he's got these masculine men of maggot masculinity, manliness, all getting up every morning and throwing a juicy New York strip on the grill and serving it up with some kimchi or some sauerkraut. God, that would get boring after a while, wouldn't it? And by the way, of course, they're actually ruining their guts, because this carnivore diet that this quack doctor has cooked up, I mean, he's not doing the cooking, they're doing the cooking, they buy all the steaks too, but it does cost $18,000 to get him to tell you to eat sauerkraut and steak. Sauerkraut and steak, I mean, okay, New Year's Day, there's like a Pennsylvania tradition of eating pork and sauerkraut. I get that. I wonder if whalehead, dead bear, raccoon penis, brainworm, lamprey cooks his New York strip to shoe leather like daddy wants him to. But all of this is a part of his latest crusade against ultra-processed foods. And so now he's promising a definition of ultra-processed foods. Now, there's processed foods. Many, if not most, homes contain a food processor. Cuisinart, Hamilton Beach, whatever brand. Vitamixes are amazing. I'll never be able to afford one of those, but my God, they're cool. My daughter has one. And in fact, she makes all of my grandchildren's baby food by processing it so that it will be digestible by, at this point in time, my precious little granddaughter, who will be, God, she's already 9 months old. Gracious. What's that, Randy Radar? Don't forget the mashed potatoes here in PA. Yeah, oh, pork and kraut and mashed potatoes. Yeah, and by the way, it's delicious. You'd be capital among those English. Oh, by the way, we had to take our daughter for an appointment the other day and sat down to have some coffee, and two vanloads of Amish came in. Amish. You know, the bonnets, the beards, straw hats. And sometimes I just have to be, you know, straightened up a little bit. Because I kind of whispered across the table and I said, "What do you reckon they're here for? Not a lot of Amish in West Virginia." I got the look. It's a look I've learned to recognize over the course of the last 34 years of my life. My best friend looked at me and said, maybe to see the gorge, the Amish-like nature too. And so getting up to leave, she said under her breath, thank you, Lord, for sending us Sister Munson and this big whore, which she is. Goodbye, Brother Munson. Goodbye, whore. Oh, because I have been stared down from time to time by Amish. That is, oh, by God, that's one I got to see. That's a very large woman there. Matilda. Yeah, Zebedee, it is a large, large woman there. I just whispered back, you be careful among those English. Yeah. But anyway, back to the carnivores. I guess an Amish diet wouldn't be good enough for whalehead, dead bear, raccoon, penis, brain worm, lamprey. Randy Radar reminding us, yes, it's delicious, but visually very pale. It is. It's not a pork and kraut and mashed potatoes are not a colorful dish. But then again, I don't necessarily need Technicolor to tell me that something is yummy. So, no, Monday, they had a food policy celebration at the headquarters of the Department of Health and Human Services, which was once a respectable agency of the federal government, but is now a clearinghouse for every Looney Tunes grift that comes down the maggot pike. I don't know what they had on the spread there at their celebration of food policy. But the thing is, nobody, although he keeps barking and grunting about it, nobody actually knows what ultra-processed food is. And I suspect even whalehead, dead bear, raccoon, penis, brainworm, lamprey doesn't know what it is, except for it's definitely not sauerkraut and kimchi in a big ribeye steak that you fucking proles can't afford to eat. I'm just rooting for Bobby to get hold of a steak that's got a lot of nice screwworm larvae in it. I mean, he's already a habitat for one kind of worm. Why not two? Lee in New York, noticing the large woman. Lee says, I must cite the classic comment, them spake babes! Mm-hmm. I will, Jude, when time permits. Thank you. So, this food policy celebrate, was there a brass band? Hail the conquering hero being played, or flow gently, sweet Afton? I got nothing. If ever those endearing young chants, no, you darn fool rabbit. Were there rabbits there? I don't know. The White House is said to be still reviewing the definition of ultra-processed food because they're going to find out that it's everything that Orange Julius Geezer eats. We've got a couple of examples we might look toward, but of course, Bobo the Clown will have to come up with his own. Was it processed food when he chainsawed the head off the whale? Was the blood that the lamprey sucked out of his arm processed by the lamprey? The world wonders. In Brazil, they have a classification system that says any food that has industrial ingredients like sweeteners or emulsifiers qualifies as ultra-processed. Down there amongst the Tar Heels at the University of North Carolina, Chapel Hill, they say highly processed foods, well, that doesn't count. It's not ultra-processed, are products that are no longer recognizable as their original plant or animal source. Well, my steak doesn't look like a castrated male cow. But we still kind of hope it's beef. But I do get some of their point because I'm not supposed to eat a lot of garbage, but every now and then I break down and I have some preferences. Of late, one of those preferences has been an ice cream sandwich. Yeah, usually before bedtime. Not just a shit ton of carbs, but enough to make sure that I don't plummet during the night or anything. And doggone it, I love my ice cream. I know Jeremy can identify. Jeremy kicked the ice cream habit. But I went down to the Holler Dollar to get some ice cream sandwiches. And I looked at the Holler Dollar brand. And you know what it didn't say on the box? Ice cream sandwich. Instead, it said frozen dairy confection vanilla flavored sandwich. Just like Grandma used to make. So I do understand that. The French, meanwhile, in looking at processed foods, they take into account salt, sugar, fat content, additive risk, because they're in Europe, they're kind of finicky about food. I don't know if it's true, but there's a story that goes around from time to time that it part of the reason that KFC is KFC and not Kentucky Fried Chicken was that in Europe, because of all the steroids and whatnot, that they were no longer allowed to sell it as being actual chicken. Again, I suspect it's untrue. But it might not be. The Japanese will not import American beef for good reason. Not just mad cow, but how we feed them, how we treat them. A5 Kobe beef. Wagyu. And so, as the Atlantic pointed out, one system says that yogurt is ultra-processed. Another system lists it as moderately processed. Humans have been processing food since humans have been eating it. More or less. And I was going to say, this carnivore diet dude, one wonders if the Chud ever had an anthropology course. I mean, he's a doctor. He must surely know something about human evolution, but we're talking about a maggot doctor who may think that, human beings are slightly younger than the written recipe for beer. Ooh, that's ultra-processed. Bread is processed. An accidental discovery of humankind. When you leave some barley out, wet, in a bowl, natural airborne yeasts will attach to it, feed on it, grow on it, and of course, yeasts eat sugar and pee out alcohol. Well, I may have just added to the ranks of people who no longer drink.
0: because, well, alcohol is yeast pee. But then again, honey's bee vomit. I mean, come on. We're curious primates. But anyway, back to the carnivore diet quack. Minimally processed meat requires a gut to, what? Process it, yes. And for anybody who's ever had appendicitis and had their appendix removed, well, that is a vestige of our evolutionary past. That little dangling piece of tissue there that if it gets infected, you're fucked. Is a remnant of back when we didn't eat cooked meat. You know, when we curious primates would just, you know, eat whatever meat was still on the bones that the lions and the hyenas and the buzzards hadn't gotten to. Because it takes a lot more gut to process that. There's your it's prayer meeting Wednesday after all. There's your intelligent design. Another aspect of intelligent design is, of course, the wisdom teeth. So named because they only come in during adolescence when a child has supposedly attained a little bit of wisdom. That term must have come along back when human beings didn't live much past 30. Because anybody who's ever raised an adolescent knows that usually the said adolescent and wisdom are not even in the same fucking area code. But we needed those teeth back then to grind the raw meat and the raw veggies. We also needed a great big skull, thick, that a lot of muscles for masticating could attach to, and a big old rounded out chin. And the thing that began to make those things recede was fire and cooking food. But no, they're the maggot chuds are eating a carnivore diet. You know, with beef that's minimally cooked. Yeah, just slap it around till it's hot and angry and serve it to me. Yeah. You know, it's funny out of all this, though. I mentioned Europe and how they approach things like additives and preservatives. Generally speaking, in Europe, and I don't know about Asia or Australia, but in Europe, they have a preventative principle. And that is, if you want to add something to food, you first have to prove it is safe for human consumption. Whereas here in Merca, the greatest country in the history of the world on earth, now, today, forever, in the universe, under God, the corporations say, hey, we got a new thing. Might be good in food. Might keep it shelf-stable longer. Well, put it in there. Was it safe? We don't have to prove that. We can just put it in there and see if anybody dies. Diarrhea lettuce comes to mind. Jalapenos come to mind. Over the years, beans, spinach, peanut butter. Damn. And so here's the funny thing.
1: Whalehead Dead Bear Brainworm Lamprey is going to promulgate a list of ultra-processed foods and food additives, but he's not going to tell corporate food America that they have to prove that those chemicals and additives are actually safe. So it's all a load of performative horseshit. I mean, this is an honest question on my part. I realize I'm not like a lot of people, for obvious reasons. But beyond that, I'm a label reader. Now, I think I've mentioned in the past that my mother sent me off to school every day with a handful of vitamins. I think there are as many as 30 sometimes. And it was like a parlor trick at lunchtime. Hey, you going to take your vitamins today? Yep. Always had to take them after I'd eaten, otherwise they wouldn't digest properly. And so it was a parlor trick to watch me take a handful of 30 vitamins of various shapes, sizes, and goddamn odors. Desiccated liver, just leave it alone. And boop, and take it in one gulp. But after she survived breast cancer, my mother got very much into natural foods, natural eating. She read books by Adele Davis, like Let's Eat Right to Keep Well. She took various nutrition magazines. We visited the local health food store. And it was rather a visual contradiction in terms to see my little depression era mother walking into the hippie health food store. That was probably the first place I ever figured out, found out what patchouli smells like, and I did not like it, and I still do not. But she became a label reader, and by osmosis, I guess I did too. And I still am. But my question, then, is, do most people, and all I have for a sample size is this this wonderful community, do most people not read labels? Or put in more stark contrast, do most people look at a can of spray cheese, aerosolized cheese spread goo, on the shelf and not say to themselves, well, that must be processed all to hell, or Cheese Whiz, or something I once had a real problem with, and that was the Tostitos brand cheese dip that just sits there canned, sealed up in a jar on the shelf and nowhere near refrigeration, and say, oh no, that's just how they make the cheese there. I mean, no, I mean, cheese is like that. It just comes in a jar. Do you look at a bag of Fritos and say, they just got picked off the Frito tree? Cheetos? Funyuns, for God's sakes? Is a can of tomato soup ultra-processed? It's definitely processed. I mean, I don't know if you're out there this evening, Roger, but Roger will be the first to tell you that he processes food, I suppose. Because that's what canning is. That's also what drying is. It's also what smoking is. It's also what salting is. It's kind of a fundamental part of our ongoing growth of knowledge as human beings, that we figured out a way not to starve to death when the things aren't growing. But no worries. Whalehead, Dead Bear, Raccoon, Penis, Brainworm, Lamprey's going to make the evil corporations, and they are, disclose what's in the food, but then he's not going to ask him, oh, But can you prove it's safe? No. No, that's for vaccines. That's the shit that he babbles about, things that have already been proven to be safe. Jesus criminy. From the Camel Cardinal, Brother Deacon Asa says, everything Trump eats is ultra-processed. I'm calling bullshit on that one. We know that ketchup is one of his major food groups. We also know that ketchup is, by God, a vegetable, mommy.
0: Well, ketchup is a vegetable, mommy.
1: Therefore, checkmate, Kincaid, you lose. Yep, Ronald Wilson Reagan, old 666 himself, uttered those famous words. Ketchup is a vegetable. And then in a couple of years, he would be too. Jeremy complaining, a complaint coming from the juvenile delinquents. Don't lie about my long-lost monkey relatives. We used guns to fight off lions and other big cats, just like how George Washington retook New Jersey using our Air Force at the Battle of Bowling Green. Goddamn right, Covfefe. Unprocessed food from Lee in New York. This is over half a century ago. A company made all-natural artificial mayonnaise. Here's how. The FDA recipe has sugar. The sugar is processed. The company did not want processed ingredients. They sweetened with honey instead of sugar because they did not match the FDA recipe. It is artificial because the ingredients are not processed. It is all-natural. I'm a big fan of Alton Brown. Years back, at the beginning of the century, he hosted Good Eats, scientific approach to cooking, and he's back and has a YouTube channel, and I catch his reels and I've watched some of his long form stuff, and he did a whole thing on words that appear on a carton of eggs and which ones actually mean something and which ones don't. Cage-free? Bullshit. That means the doors open on the coop and the chickens never leave the coop. Pasture-raised, I think, if I'm getting it right, on the other hand, actually means something. Organic? Yeah. All-natural? No. I really do want another garden sometime soon. Lee adds, what the food actually contains. I've had Baskin-Robbins French vanilla. It does not taste like it has any French in it. I guess it's not part of the carnivore diet. Yeah. And French's mustard isn't even remotely French. But that goes back to the great patriotic wars of Bush War II, when we banned French fries from the congressional cafeteria in favor of freedom fries, and it was no longer acceptable to eat French toast anymore. And idiots were pouring out French wine down the drain. Back then, they were just regular Republicans. They were loyal Bushies. It's before a maggot was even a gleam in Nitwit Nero's eye. Okay, so got about 20 minutes left in the program. We need $20. $20 to meet and finish Ralph's challenge. The anonymous challenge was met. And so $20 more rounds out $225 worth of challenges. Anybody? Bueller? I mentioned Lady G's sister, Darlene, who's forgotten her 20-year-old last name and her primary last night.
0: She just got a little more than 32% of the vote last night, and now she's got a runoff in 2 weeks against representing Ralph Norman. And, by the way, Ralph says, come on, people. Thank you, Ralphs. We haven't gotten to the point of Ralphs threatening to sick Kayla and Tegan on you. You don't want that. Nobody needs to have to go out and buy new blinds. So, as far as Darlene is concerned, Darlene Nordone, well, she's got some opposition lined up against her. Official South Carolina mean girl, Nimrata Randhawa Haley, a.k.a. Nikki, said she is staunchly behind Ralph Norman, prepared to do whatever it takes to help Norman win. Nimrata said, South Carolina deserves a proven conservative fighter whose character has been tested and whose word means something. I don't know if you're out there anymore, David, in South Carolina, Stan, but I'd love to know if I'd love to know what kind of fight this is shaping up to be. Nimrata Haley has a Stand for America pack and pumped ten grand, it's a mere widow's mite, into Ralph Norman's campaign. And I haven't seen yet who the other South Carolina official mean girl, Nancy Hatchet Face Mace, is backing. Yeah. Jude says, my sense is, in our current times, it's more of those trying to feed their family and themselves while being limited at times due to the enormous trials presented. I hear you, Robin, but also am viewing this void. It becomes our responsibility if one is able to bring in healthy options to a local food bank. Yeah. And for all this talk of natural foods and non-processed foods, I mean, we talk about food porn here. I love scratch cooking. A biscuit made from scratch is ever so much better than a biscuit out of a can or a freezer bag. A biscuit made from scratch with flour and baking powder and soda and salt and lard or butter cut in to the dry flour, and then a little bit of buttermilk added, is better than biscuits made from a biscuit mix. But I'm not going to sit here and lie. We do not live in a time that rewards people for taking that kind of, making that kind of an effort. And I know Jude knows what I mean. That pan of biscuits, if you've done it a long time, you can do all of that in about 10 to 15 minutes and get them cut and get them into the oven and get them out of the oven in another 20. That's 35 minutes. Now, what time is Mama going to be getting up to get those biscuits made, or Daddy, and get the kids off to school and get dressed and go to work and come home, and we're just talking about biscuits at that point. We're not talking about frying the bacon, whether it be in an oven or a skillet or a microwave. We're not talking about getting done with the bacon in the skillet and cracking eggs into the sizzling, popping bacon grease for either over easy or over hard or sunny side up.
1: Yeah, these natural make America healthy again chuds talk a good game, but if they did not have the massive wealth privilege that enfolds them, they'd go to pieces. I'm sure Bobby feels like he's a real self-starter when he gets up in the morning and fries a ribeye just barely past raw. Don't tell Daddy. But he's wealthy, and his kids are grown. The maggots are utterly divorced from ordinary day-to-day lives. And the nerve of them to castigate or even lightly criticize anyone for using processed foods when making foods that aren't processed, and hell, making biscuits is processing food. Baking powder is an artificial chemical leavener. Same for soda, same for salt. But the nerve. And the thing is, he's sneering down his nose at Nitwit Nero's most dedicated voter base. The maggots who think they live in the real America, but who would also go to pieces if they had to prepare food and feed a family like their grandparents or great-grandparents did. I don't think we spend nearly enough time thinking about what went into that. The simple people simply look over their shoulders back at a time that for them is bathed in a sort of golden sepia light. With a sturdy farm wife with an apron about her dress, busting her ass and sweating in a hot kitchen, and well, at least she's not doing what Whiskey Pete did and rubbing snot into her hair. She just pushes a stray strand of hair up out of her eyes as she goes about the business of making breakfast or lunch or dinner. And in the meantime, keeps the entire household running. This whole trad wife phenomenon is bullshit. Because it's extremely difficult to accomplish. To perform. Thank you, Dwayne. Thank you so much. We finished off Ralph's challenge and then some. So let's take a quick peek here and see where the number goes. We're actually down to $1,600. Thank you so much, Dwayne, and thank you so much, Unbillable Rick. We're staying below that dreaded $2,000 number. Thank you so, so much. Challenge is met. And I apologize for going off on the whole food thing, but it pisses me off. People who don't know what it means to work a day in their lives talking about how working people need to live and what working people need to eat. I mean, I'm all for the natural food movement. But it is simply inaccessible for the vast majority of people who are working 1, 2, 3 jobs just to barely pay the bills with nothing left for fun or enjoyment. Ordinary Americans for whom there's more month than money.
0: Ralph says, thanks, everyone. And the funny thing is, I don't understand how people fall for these dodges. Is it because we really are just divorced from our lives? That everything about our existence is bifurcated? And that the daily struggles somehow don't interact with the causes of those struggles? It's prayer meeting Wednesday, so, you know, those goddamn preachers out there hollering about how women don't need to vote. You know, Whiskey Pete Kegbreath's own personal preacher says that women getting the vote was a terrible mistake. Hell, Ann Brax Coulter has said the same thing.

And we look at politics as a soap opera, or the same way we look at the sports scores and go, yup. And the maggots find themselves looking up and going, I can't afford shoes. We've got a classic case in point here in West Virginia. As long as I can remember, we've had a program at the beginning of the school year. They're commonly referred to as clothing vouchers. About $200 per child. Growing kids. And people without means could access that clothing voucher program and go shopping. A lot of them go to Gabe's and buy seconds and, you know, things that couldn't pass the Inspector 12 test. You know, where you have to pick through the clothing and find the hole or the burn or the patch or whatever. $200. Socks, underwear, jeans, t-shirts, shoes. So kids can go to school with clean new clothes on their backs. Well, at least in name, we still have here a clothing voucher program. The only problem was that the maggots used it for other things. We had a Freedom 250 festival in which Fatty Patty, the pill-rolling Trenton troll, the governor of this state, blew $2 million on a 4th of July festival featuring a $360,000 goddamn Ferris wheel. But the clothing voucher program is broke. And so the kids, and we're not talking, you know, when the maggots talk about poor people, they talk, well, they're just laying around the house. No, hell no, they aren't. They're staffing your McDonald's. They're working at your Walmart. They're checking you out at Sheetz and GoMart. They're delivering your pizzas from Domino's and Pizza Hut and, ugh, Geno's. They're scraping dimes off the table at Bob Evans on a Sunday when the Baptists come in and leave a dime under the coffee cup and a goddamn Bible verse. And because we don't give a shit about working people in this country, at least the maggots don't, well, we figure that at least they got to ride, the kids got to ride the Ferris wheel, even if they go to school with the seats worn out and their blue jeans from last year that they outgrew 6 months ago, and flip-flops to wear in the winter when the snow is on the ground. I hate them. I do. I despise them. But what do you then say about the people who empower them? The very people who use that program looking up and going, wait, why can't I get my clothing voucher so Billy Joe's got clothes that fit this? Well, you either voted for Trump or you didn't vote at all, and that's why.

And maybe, and meanwhile, you know, there's no such thing as affordability. Bullshit, there's not. I save my Kroger points for all I'm worth. I do my grocery shopping at Kroger's because I get points and 4X points on Fridays, y'all, if you got a Kroger's. So I can use it to buy gas at Kroger's and get some cents off per gallon. Got to burn some fuel tomorrow because I got to go to a doctor's appointment over in the settlements. So that's going to be a couple of gallons of, probably about 5 gallons of gas. And I'm not making that about me. That's all of us. Every last one who works for a living. Who gets up and faces the day. Who holds 1, 2, 3 jobs, in the words of George W. Bush back in the day. And it was in Minnesota, I think, this happened. A woman told him she worked 3 jobs just to try to make rent and keep the bills paid. That's uniquely American, ain't it? Fucking Republicans have always been this way. Always. And it's good every now and then just to keep the focus on and remind us of that fact. You know, lest we forget.

So that's the program, y'all. Thanks, everybody. Thanks to each and every one of you who share your precious finite time engaging in the program in whatever manner you choose. Thank you, thank you, thank you. Thanks to our challenge makers and challenge respondents. Thanks to our anonymous friend. Thank you, Ralphs. Thanks to those of you who responded. Thank you so much indeed. And we'll try to keep the bills paid and everything that's necessary to keep this little program that somehow manages to figure out what's happening before it happens. Yeah, thanks for keeping it all going. A la carte contributors, PayPal and Patreon subscribers, Venmo and Cash App contributors, those of you who help out via the U.S. Postal Service, thank you one and all. Thanks to our all-volunteer staff, thank you to Jeremy and Roger in the old holler tree. Thank you, Miss Micah, over at Blue Sky. Keep us posted on your dad. Jude would like for you to send me his first name just so I can transmit it to her so she can add it to her daily meditation. Thanks, Charlie, over at APS Radio News for the restream to your YouTube channel. Thank you. Thanks, Brother Deacon Asa, headon.live. Thanks for keeping the packets spinning on the plates, and thanks for making it all go. If you got a second, leave us a comment, a remark, a review, wherever you download the podcast. Hopefully we'll get there. Get to that millionth download. At this point, it's probably going to be sometime in 2027. Wouldn't it be hilarious if the millionth download happened on the day that Nitwit Nero resigns from office? It could happen. At this point, it's probably going to be sometime in 2027. Wouldn't it be hilarious if the millionth download happened on the day that Nitwit Nero resigns from office?

world out there. And, of course, if Caroline Real Poo-Poo Leave It Alone approaches you saying, "Well, I'm going to spend more time with my family since Daddy's found a new diaper nanny." Avoid her like the plague, because she is. And always, always, always, Wayne and Gina, it's all for you. Talk to you in a little bit, Victoria. Later.

Alright. What is happening? Guys, thanks for being here. My name is Tara Devlin. Whoopsie doopsie. There goes my mic. Alright, thank you. Sorry I missed the show on Friday. I had a bike accident. And I really wasn't feeling well. I really hurt my back. It still hurts, so nothing broken, but I ended up falling off my bike because my phone was in my pocket, dropped the phone, I turned, and that's when it all went to hell, and I fell, and I landed, like, really bad on my bike, on my back. All right, well, I'm here. Thank you for hanging out. Thank you, Charlie, from APS Radio, APS Radio News, keeping the show going and growing, and for all your help with the Community Cats. Thank you, Jim. Nice to see you on the chat. Nice to see everybody. I'm sorry I missed Friday because it's a whirlwind of news. So where do we begin? I don't want to take up too much time with the plugs, but please do me a favor. Like and subscribe. You know what to do. We can't do it without you. So we're in this together, okay? So hit that notification bell, all that stuff. Keep the show going and growing. Subscribe to my Substack. That's it. All right. So where do we begin? As I'm discussing and thinking and figuring out what we're going to talk about on the show, because we do have limited time, it's a fire hose of corruption, a fire hose of fascism coming at us, full tilt boogie. But what really struck me with this Cornyn and Tillis thing that we witnessed on the with the corporate media. Now, let's for those who weren't keeping abreast of what the hell was going on, Todd Blanche, Trader Trump's personal attorney, he wants to put that thing in charge of the Justice Department. So since Trump has taken over this government, I do believe that what's so vile about the corporate media is that I feel like they're flushing down the memory hole the very basic notion that the Justice Department is supposed to belong to the United States, not the presidency. It's not supposed to be the personal firm, the law firm of the president. It's supposed to be the law firm protecting us, protecting the people from the abuses of power. But not anymore. And this is the corruption and the enabling that happens in a fascist takeover. And it's the corporate media doesn't do us any favors because they normalize it. They're afraid to call it out. They have been, metaphorically beaten into submission, into not having a stance at all. And I don't think

0: that's the way the founders framed the First Amendment, you know, we're a democratic republic, so I do think that the media should shouldn't have a problem promoting the interests of the Constitution, of advancing the grand experiment in liberal democracy. But they normalize what we're seeing, and it shouldn't be normalized. So, but what I really get sick of, what they normalize, is the attention, right? That we have to go through this kabuki theater with Republicans. The faces change, but the names change, and the performance artists change, but the kabuki theater remains the same. That they go through this this dance where will they or won't they vote for these unfit, unqualified flunkies? You know, they never miss an opportunity to prove that their principles are a performance. And that's what we witnessed with Cornyn and Tillis giving us a master class in kabuki courage. I don't understand it, though. They're leaving Congress, so they don't have... What is Trump going to do for them? Nothing. He's already driving them out of Congress anyway because of them committing, I guess, the sin of not being completely on board with everything he does all the time. So it's sort of like with Jeanine Pirro in the reflecting pool thing that he said. I did a TikTok video on this yesterday, how Jeanine Pirro, she's on the chopping block now. I don't think that she's long, not long for the world, but long for her position. And we should probably take bets how long you think she's going to last in her position, because she committed the one sin that is unforgivable in maggot world, and that is she showed an ounce of integrity. She had a little bit... See, I'm not saying she has integrity. She doesn't have integrity. If she had integrity, she wouldn't be a maggot, right? She would have been gone immediately. She wouldn't have been on his list, right? So she doesn't have integrity, but she has self-preservation, and she understands that if she fabricates evidence, that not only can she lose her law license, but she can go to jail. She could be brought up on criminal charges by the court. And as it stands, the judiciary is not completely corrupted yet, and Trader Trump is working on that. See, that's where we stand. And the reflecting poll thing for those who don't know, Jeanine Pirro brought up charges against a former Olympian, David Hearn, and let's see. I think I have her press conference over here. And she made a big to-do about it.
1: According to National Park Service employees that witnessed the event. Now, let me talk a moment about those employees. Many of those employees have come from around the country because they are proud of this nation. They are proud of the 250th anniversary that we are about to experience.
0: You prove it.
1: Many of them have decided to step away from their desks and to go outside and actually work next to the pool to witness what was going on, as opposed to staying in a cool office. These are the witnesses that we're talking about in this case. These are the people
0: storming the beaches of Normandy, right? But and it is like that, according to, that's how they reacted to it. But I'm not sure where in this video she talks about he ripped it with both hands.
1: They must be shown respect and not.
0: Oh yes, she was upset. Well, one of the things that she said, the charges against David Hearn was that he was very disrespectful to the Parks Department. Oh, the humanity. Have they met the maggots? That's what I wonder. You see, it's only a one-way street in Maggotville. Respect? Are you kidding me? These are the people that beat cops, the Capitol Police, on January 6th. You want to talk about respect, Jeanine Pirro? And whenever anybody asks Jeanine Pirro about January 6th, she goes, oh, you're not asking me about January 6th. Oh, get out of here. See, they don't want to talk about it because they're disgusting and there is no excuse for it. So, but it's like living in bizarro world. That's why we all feel discombobulated. I don't know about you. I'll speak for myself. It's very disorienting. Being gaslit all the time, but I don't buy it, of course. That's why I'm infuriated and walk around with a knot in my stomach.
1: Monument and what is going on. They worked long.
0: All right, whatever, lady.
1: 250th anniversary,
0: okay,
1: in this case. Now, Mr. Hearn's behavior was characterized by witnesses as belligerent.
0: What?
1: Rude.
0: What?
1: And disrespectful, according to National Park Service
0: employees. Oh, the humanity. So, anyway, you don't take a federal case against somebody because they're disrespectful. Rude? I would be rude, too, if I went down to the reflecting pool to witness the incompetence of Trader Trump and to see the swamp that he created in an unbroken streak of destroying everything that he puts his hands on. See, that takes a special kind of person who can't do anything right? Who everything he touches, he destroys. So I would be a little disrespectful, too, if I were David Hearn and I put my hand in the reflecting pool, but I didn't realize I was falling into a trap, because that's what they were there to do. They were there to gather scapegoats for Trump's incompetence. And so, not to go back down this rabbit hole, because we did talk about it when it happened, but the point is that she committed the one sin that you can't commit in maggot world, is you show a little bit of integrity. He's okay. He just jumped down, Tara Jr. And the other sin, this is why she's probably going to get fired, is she committed another sin, and namely that she's a woman. So she's a woman, and she couldn't quite fabricate evidence yet. See, that's where we are, and just think about it, because Trump wants to, he's mad at her because the judiciary is not completely corrupted yet, and he's working on that. You see, we're not completely to the point of having absolute show trials against political enemies for whatever reason, and this is as good a reason as any, protecting the dear leader from his own incompetence, protecting the public from the knowledge of the incompetence. But the people who have a brain in their head understand what we're dealing with. That's why it's such a disgrace how many millions of Americans voted for that thing. And I know he has a low approval rating, lower than Nixon during Watergate, lower than his lowest approval rating during January 6th, back when in the first maladministration. So how low can it go? I don't think it's going to go lower. It's about 32% now, which is a little surprising, because 35% of the population are authoritarian followers. So that's why the approval rating remains around 35%, because there are, in the human species, there are around 35% of people who want to have a king. They want a big daddy to save them from the scary complex world of others who don't know their place. And Trump is as good as any, because he's just as disgusting as he is, as they are, I should say. They that's why they vote for him. We all know that. That's the truth. Because they, anyway, whatever. I don't want to go, I'm thinking of some comments I received on my, some of the videos from maggots. they don't have anything to say. You know, they're just, it's really pathetic, though, right? They're like, you're a liberal, you know, loony, but they never have specifics. Like, well, what makes me loony? What did I say that was wrong? And I posted the video about Jeanine Pirro because, see, what Jeanine thought, I guess this is what I speculate. She thought that she could do what Trump said to Zelensky, what got him impeached in the first impeachment. She thought that she could announce an investigation into this supposed vandal, and that would be good enough. So she could announce the investigation. She could say, he ripped it violently with both hands. Both hands. Can you believe it? Both hands. And rude. Absolutely rude. And disrespectful. Has she met Traitor Trump? I don't know. Probably. But so she thought that would be enough to satiate the dear leader. But he's not satisfied with the show anymore. He wants the complete corruption of our system. You know, why not? Hey, he sees blood in the water. He knows that the grand experiment in liberal democracy is on the ropes here, right? He's been getting away with his crimes, his entire useless, wasted life. So no wonder he's absolutely delusional. But who's worse, though, right? Him or the people who still support him? Or people like Jeanine Pirro. And I hope others take it as a lesson, but they won't, right? Unfortunately, we all sit around thinking like they're going to wake up eventually. But Jeanine Pirro is learning that loyalty is a one-way street in Maggotville. That Traitor Trump will throw you out as quick as look at you, as one, because he's a sociopath, because you are nothing except what you can do for him at the moment. There is no loyalty. There's no affection. There's no connection. And maybe Jeanine can get her old job back on Fox News, but the stain of Traitor Trump will never wash off. She will never be welcome in normal society, nor will any of the other maggots, right? So, and I want to thank you, Minnie Mouse, for your super chat. You're right. Good morning. He's one day closer to the Reaper. That's one good thing that I think of myself every day. You know, another day legally and peacefully to our deliverance from this madness. But the madness won't end with him, but the maggot movement will end when he finally goes to hell and to hang out with Charlie Kirk and the rest of them, Rush Limbaugh, Charlie Kirk, who else is down there? His dad, Traitor Trump's dad, is down there, Roy Cohen. But the whole theater of John Cornyn and Tom Tillis backing Blanche, you know, this is what's so tedious about enduring this timeline, that the corporate media drags us through this performance. You know, why don't you, we knew it was a performance. We knew that they would never stick to their, any integrity they were pretending to have. It's a show. And it doesn't make any sense because they know that Todd Blanche is unfit and he has no business being the Attorney General. So, for example, here's some of the receipts in case we needed a reminder. I mean, when you listen to his interview with Ghislaine Maxwell, when he visited Ghislaine Maxwell in prison, and then he moved her sexual predator ass to some cushy club fed. It's enough to make you want to vomit. These pedophile protecting pricks. It's disgusting. And according to the Epstein survivors, when Todd Blanche met with them, he only met with them because he needed to say, yes, I met with them after not doing so, after refusing to do so. He just was, as they said, he was ticking a box. So he could say, yeah, did that. There was none of this friendliness, or there was no graciousness, of course, to the survivors. Of course not. Because Trump is all over the Epstein files committing crimes against children, and Todd Blanche is in there to, just like Bondi was in there, to protect Trump from the consequences of his actions, from the long arm of the law finally catching up to this effing disgraceful criminal that's unfortunately we've had to share the same air with for the last 80 years on the planet. But so Trump's former personal attorney, those lines are hard to, I guess, I don't know, they seem to be blurred, because when they asked him about what he was, he said he was Trump's attorney. They said, oh, no, I mean the, the attorney for the United States. We all have eyes. We're not stupid. We're not maggots, right? So, oh, and the other thing, I just wanted, about the Epstein files, too, there was another thing that I encountered a maggot who posted something about, because I said something about Trump being all over the Epstein files committing crimes against children, and some maggot was like, please tell me where he's committing crimes against children in the Epstein files. First of all, we haven't received the Epstein files, the full unredacted Epstein files, because of the suppression and Trump and the Department of Justice being in violation of a court order, right? And then he said, "You're don't tell me the FBI, because I know what you're going to say. It's the FBI's tip line." So in Maggotville, it doesn't matter. Nothing matters. No, it doesn't matter how many people come forward. It doesn't matter how many documents, how much evidence you have, and you have Trump on tape saying Jeffrey Epstein's my, great pal, and the birthday book, wonderful secrets. What wonderful secret do you share with a convicted pedophile? I'm sure it's not grandma's rhubarb pie recipe, right? So, and having Trump on tape saying that the Miss Teen pageant. What grown man has a Miss Teen pageant and then goes on a radio show and says that he sometimes walks into the dressing room while they're getting dressed, just to inspect things, and then says publicly that Jeffrey Epstein likes his girls, he likes them young, many of them on the young side, and we know what he meant. And so does Trump. He was around it. And so it doesn't matter. Katie Johnson coming forward and under oath. Her case never went to court, because the day it was supposed to go to court, she withdrew her case because of death threats. So who are you going to believe? You have reams of evidence. And then you have just a lifetime of sexual predator behavior, the disco prowling, just going on The View and saying, if she wasn't my daughter, I'd be dating her. And there's other reports of Trump in the White House saying that he was ogling his daughter and saying to others there, this is how disturbed he is, admiring her ass, admiring her chest, saying what he imagined out loud, what it was like, what it might be like to have sex with her, his own daughter, okay? And that is not an anonymous smear. That came from a Trump insider, the staffers, and also Miles Taylor, who reported that he would say this. And it wasn't just a one-off either. And even if it were, this is who we're dealing with. It doesn't matter that all of the evidence against this freak. And, you know, that's why the Republicans, it's so tedious to have to deal with them. We you know, they talk about Joe Biden, you know, Joe Biden's a pedo and all this bullshit because of they stole Ashley, you know, his daughter's diary, and they have, you know, it's all this fabricated bullshit that they spread, and they've been spreading it for years. And, but, you know, they attack Bill Clinton and everything, and no Democrat is saying that if a Democrat committed crimes against children, they shouldn't face the consequences. That's the difference. Let them go to jail. There needs to be accountability. But it doesn't matter with Magotville what this thing is, that how disgusting he is. I mean, just ogling your own daughter and imagining what it would be like to have sex with your own daughter. And they're cool with it, right? Everything's fake news. Everything's a hoax. So that's what I mean. It's like, it's a waste of time with these people. We need to, you know, leave them in history's trash bin. Unfortunately, they have power at this time. And by the time they're done with this country, you know, let's hope we survive. We certainly have our work cut out for us. But so as far as Todd Blanche, he's, of course, shown a history, a pattern of retribution, just for doing what Trump says, the bidding of Trump, you know, the Comey indictments. This is what we're going to be in store for us for the next 2-something years, right? Investigations of January 6th witnesses, Cassidy Hutchinson, you know, anyone, an actual patriot. He's going to go after people that told the truth about Trump. So, and then, of course, the Kilmar Abrego Garcia matter. He's attacked the judiciary rather than respect the Constitution, you know. So, as Deputy AG, Blanche described the administration as being at war with the federal judiciary. And this is why it's all connected with Jeanine Pirro, you know, not fully being able to get to the point where she's fabricating an entire case against somebody who's innocent. But we're getting there. And with Todd Blanche, they're going to, you know, they're taking one leap forward into that pursuit. It's just going to get worse. So let me see. I'm just looking at the time. We're in big trouble. You know, every loyalist that he gets to put on and into positions of power, we will all pay the price. And, yeah, we got a lot of work to do. So let's see. I got a few other things on the list here. And where do I go? For example, let me see. Where should we go from here? Oh, yeah. We'll keep on Todd Blanche just briefly. He was speaking to a bunch of crypto fascists, and this is who he is, okay? And I wanted to bring this up because, yet again, I'm so tired of the corporate media not doing their job of setting the record straight. They never do. And Todd Blanche, he went to this Christo fascist. Wait, hold on a second. You know, I guess he felt that his job as the Attorney General, that it was in the bag. And wait a minute. I'm just looking for my notes here. Come on, man. Well, anyway, he went to this, he spoke to these crystal fascists, okay, and he promised them that the work of making women bleed out in parking lots, in hospital parking lots, that work isn't done. That when he's Attorney General, his mission will be to make sure that that abortion access is eliminated in every state. Forget blue states having, you know, states' rights. He's going to ensure or do everything in his power to make sure that women will not have control over their own bodies. And I wanted to bring this up because, yet again, here, let's remind everybody that criminalizing abortion does not reduce the abortion rate. In fact, abortions are up since the Republicans, since the corrupt and illegitimate Supreme Court destroyed Roe. And all it does is kill women. It makes abortions unsafe. And so it just causes more suffering and death. And that's all Republicans know how to do. You know, there's never been an issue in America that they haven't made worse and caused more suffering. You know, they talk about their family values. They have brought more pain and suffering to American families than any foreign enemy could ever hope to, really. So the fact is, I don't know why that the American people don't understand. They should know it off the top of their heads that every time a Republican says that they're pro-life, that it should immediately be accompanied by a laugh track, because they're not pro-life. They're pro-birth. They're pro-control, but they're not pro-life. In fact, if they were, if they really wanted to reduce the abortion rate, they would back Democratic policies, because it is Democratic policies that actually reduce the abortion rate. And I don't know. I don't know why I feel like I say this until I'm blue in the face, but the Republicans, you know, they stand in the way of all the policies that actually reduce the abortion rate. You know, because the primary reason that women seek abortions is because of economics. So and in fact, the abortion rate goes down under Democratic policies, and that's just a fact. That's just math. So anyone who calls themselves pro-life would vote Democratic. So, you know, this is what we have to look forward to when Republicans, if Republicans keep power. You know, I keep hearing how the Senate's in play. We will hopefully get the House. I do hope. I hope we really need both. We can't, allow this to continue. So, what do you think? I don't get it, though. I don't get it. I guess I don't listen to Tara Buster enough, because I say it all the time, you know. Anyone truly pro-life would vote Democratic. That's why the Democratic Party, too, they need help messaging. They need to reclaim the pro-life moniker. Because Republicans aren't pro-life at all. They hate life. In fact, death by despair goes up whenever Republicans are in power. And on top of everything else, I mean, measles outbreak, cyclosporine, I hope I'm saying that right, outbreak, right? you know, their policies are conducive to suffering and death. It's just what it is. And on top of it, you know, firing people, causing chaos, cutting lifelines, everything that they do is to add suffering into, you know, an already precarious state of life in the world, you know. Yeah, okay, and speaking of, that's why when I saw this, where is it? This really irritated me. You see, every day is opposite day in Republican bizarro world. I saw this post. I generally stay off of Twitter because it's a cesspool and it's simply infested with disgusting, well, Russian bots and Nazis. It's a safe space for Nazis. And, you know, every day is opposite day, but just like I saw Elon Musk posted recently about how liberals are the fascists, not the conservatives. It's liberals, you know. Of course, that's a whole other topic that we've discussed many times. And it's bullshit, of course, you know. Just own it. Own who you are, you know. So, but they don't. So, you know, according to Republicans, I guess, liberals are fascists, communists, you know, we're everything. There's no meaning in words anymore, and this is what happens in an authoritarian hellscape. You look to the dear leader for direct, you're so confused that you just take what comes out of the lie hole of the dear leader, and, you know, words have no meaning anymore. But here's a meme this maggot claims. If liberals vanished, our country would thrive. If every conservative disappeared, our country would collapse. Really? First of all, the United States, if liberals disappeared, we wouldn't have a United States. There would be no grand experiment in liberal democracy because liberals created the United States. It was the liberal age of enlightenment that inspired the creation of a country of, by, and for the people, and not the elites, not the intergenerational aristocracy and the monarchy, and the people like Trump, you know, who puts a crown on his effing head and hands out favors to his pals. That's the kind of system that the founders overthrew in all their flaws. In reality, the United States. So let's remember, we are the real patriots here. We're the ones carrying the mantle of the revolution and the founders. E pluribus unum. That's the motto the founders gave us. Out of many, one. Sounds pretty woke to me. Sounds like that woke mind virus. Out of many, one. According to conservatism, though, it's the many for the one. That's the way they roll. But the revolution, the Constitution's expansion of rights, the abolition of slavery, women's suffrage, civil rights, Social Security, Medicare, labor protections, environmental laws, LGBTQ rights, these are progressive initiatives. So I know that they're rolling all of this back, right? And I hear Republicans in my mind now, because I say of the abolition of slavery. Well, it was the Democrats who were the slave owners. Republicans freed the slave. It's because they're very low-effort thinkers, and there are studies on that too, but they don't seem to understand that it doesn't matter what something is called. It matters what something is. Back during the 1860s, the Republican Party were the progressive party. They were founded as a progressive antidote to the entrenched entrenched Democratic power structure of that time. So, yeah, okay, the Democrats were the ones who were pro-slavery at the time. But now things change, you know? It's over 100 years later, and everything flipped. Now the Republicans, see, once they sold out to the railroad in the early 20th century. They never looked back. So that's just the truth, and it's the Democrats who advanced the civil rights. So, and the Republicans rolling it back. Look what they're doing right now, destroying the Voting Rights Act, because John Roberts said racism is over. So it's so over that they are diluting the votes of African Americans, that they don't want people, minority, people of color, people who have darker pigment, they don't want people to vote. You know, they just want white people. Look at who they're firing all over. Anybody who has darker pigment, according to them, is somebody who doesn't deserve their job. In fact, when it's quite the opposite, just like everything else, right, with Republicans. Every day is opposite day in Republican bizarro world. In order to be someone with darker pigment, like Obama, who to rise to the highest executive office in the land, you have to be even more exceptional, like Ketanji Brown Jackson, right? Her resume is impeccable. It's incredible, but she doesn't have the right to bang the table and scream, "I like beer," during her confirmation, right? Could you imagine? That's how hypocritical and delusional Republicans are. So conservatives, it's about conservatism and progressivism, not about Democratic and Republican. It just so happens now that the Republican Party is conservative. And that's, so they call themselves, in fact. I wish they were true conservatives. They wouldn't be trying to destroy, the environment, for one thing. We'll get to that in a minute. So they drag, not only oppose, conservatives historically oppose or stand in the way of virtually every expansion of democracy or equality, from ending child labor, which right now they're trying to roll back child labor laws all over the country, and in some places they are successful, like Sarah Huckabee Sanders. She signed a law it's basically chipping away at child labor laws. And they say they surround, when they do things like that, they surround themselves with children. Like, it's such a great win for young people. And they present it as, you're just teaching young people responsibility. But it's great for the bosses, because then you dilute wages, and they want to pay things like they pay them training wages. So adults have to compete with children for jobs. And you know it's not going to be the children of the rich taking these jobs. It's the children of the poor constantly, when they should be in school. And we should be investing in young people, but Republicans, all they see is cheap labor. And so, anyway, they're rolling back child labor laws. That says everything about them. And, from legalizing interracial marriage to recognizing same-sex marriage, which is just forming a legal contract with somebody of the same peepee. Same peepee contracts, no good in conservatism. You know, the freedom, they're all about freedom, but they want to be free to beat down on people. That's what it is, freedom to call people the N-word or misgender somebody. That's what they mean by freedom. So modern conservative policy, what does it do? It's not if liberals vanish. Conservative policy, modern conservative policy, we're not talking about Teddy Roosevelt here. All they do is produce income inequality, upward immobility. They steal from the working class and give to the rich. That's what we've witnessed since Reaganomics, since Reagan urinated on our legs and told us it was trickling. We have weakened unions, deregulated corporations, which they say means it leads to massive prosperity, supposedly, or innovation, right? Deregulation equals innovation, which is bullshit. It's all bullshit. You know, regulations are written in blood. People aren't just sitting around, oh, let's regulate this. People die. And then you're like, wow, we need a regulation for that. So somebody doesn't have to die next time. But, you know, this is how it's like dealing with infants. They don't live in reality. So every time conservatives get unchecked power, they attack the voting systems, right? Gerrymander, suppress turnout, entrench minority rule. They have no problem taking power illegitimately. So, you know, if every liberal vanished, our country would thrive. You would be living in this, in the system the founders overthrew. That's what their policies end and lead to. Progressive policies gave us minimum wage, workplace safety, anti-discrimination protections, social insurance programs that all the maggots, you know, hands off my Medicare. Government, hands off my Medicare. They want their Social Security. They like their socialist security. That's for sure. But they've been bamboozled. They're because of their racism. You know, they make it so easy on the people like Trump to hook them, because they just hook them by that racist funny bone. Their very pronounced racist funny bone. They tell them, oh, well, we would have all the best health care and everything would be great. You'd have more socialist security if not for those illegals or others who are taking advantage of it. That's what they tell them. That's what they believe. And if that were the case, maybe some of them are waking up now, because with this mass deportation now, all these people, the borders close, right? Trump has fixed everything. Where's our expanded Social Security and Medicare? What we're getting is tax cuts for the rich. And now drug prices are rising because Trader Trump and the maggots are destroying Medicare subsidies for seniors to buy prescriptions. So everything sucks, and you know, it's the oldest trick in the book. Republicans just blame minorities, the people who have no power, right? The poor, the politically unconnected, they're the ones who are the cause of all their problems. Funny how people with no political power or money can do so much damage in Maggotville, in their minds. So, yeah, what progressives fight for, minimum wage, workplace safety, like I'm saying, you know, living wages, retirement security, education, civil rights, that's the backbone of the American dream. That's what they think. You know, but, oh, well, the Republicans, they've redefined the American dream. They do that well. They redefined it into being, it used to be everyone can have a decent middle-class life. All right, Tara Jr., I got to put him down. All right, go ahead. And everyone can have, you know, a decent job and earn living wages, retirement security. They changed that from that used to be the American dream, but now it's you can become a billionaire, and then you can shit on your fellow American or anyone. You know, that's what they say. That's the, tell me, stop me when I'm wrong here. You know, you forget it. That's what these maggots think. That's why they worship the likes of Elon Musk. So disgraceful. I'm trying not to curse, but it's hard to find the right words to describe the likes of Elon Musk without calling him a C word, right? I'm trying not to curse, because it's apparently doesn't, YouTube doesn't like it. And yeah, so what, think about what actually makes America great, and that's why I've been encouraging liberals for years to reclaim patriotism. because we're the real patriots. Just like, and I'm so glad that John Fugelsang wrote that his book, The Separation of Church and Hate, and James Tallarico is out there. He's a true Christian, reclaiming Christianity. And we need to do both, reclaim that, reclaim Christianity, and reclaim patriotism, because we're the real patriots. And the Republicans, since the founders rebelled against the crown, conservatives have been trying to drag us back. You know, if we were back in the time of the Revolution, they would be begging the king for a trickle. And, you know, don't tell me you're a patriot if you are a lickspittle to somebody who puts a effing crown on his head and tweets out photos of himself, calls himself a king in his social media posts, and tweets out videos of himself in a crown shitting on the American people. That's not patriotism. Not in the least. I mean, what a disgrace. On the 250th birthday, we got this effing thing that puts his face on everything, proving just how much he is confused but what this America thing is about. But he wants to be a king. And maggots, they got no problem with it, clearly. So when they fantasize about liberals vanishing, what they are really hoping for is a country without accountability. That's what they want. A nation where no one pushes for civil rights, where no one fights corporate greed, where no one forces the powerful to pay their fair share into the general welfare, into making a country that works for all. That's what they're talking about. Strip out progressive movements. You don't get thriving. You get oligarchy. You get authoritarianism. And you get that's what Maggot is. Maggotville is truly all about. But as we talk about here every day, America's not perfect, but every step forward towards fairness and dignity came from liberals, progressives, from that progressive impulse to expand civil rights, to make room at the table for others. That's something we could all be proud of. And that's what we fight for, I believe, legally and peacefully fight for. So, but the conservative movement, bowel movement, shows us, what do they show us over and over? That left to its own devices, all they do is shrink that circle until democracy and the flag, all they are symbols, right? Just the slogans and symbols, no substance. As we saw on January 6th, they would rather throw the whole country out if anybody asked them to make room at the table. That's for sure. They can't handle it. So, never forget, liberals are the real patriots, and as I always say, we will win eventually, because they have to pretend to be like us. But don't let them gaslight you, and don't let any conservative go unchallenged with this bullshit, frankly. That's what I think, right? And you're right, Jim on the chat says, and they want to be rewarded for just being white. That's it. Their greatest accomplishment, according to what it seems to me, is that they think their greatest accomplishment is being born white, and that should be good enough. So, it's pretty pathetic. But in the last couple of minutes we have, what do we have, about 10 minutes, here's an example of how much Republicans hate America. I don't know which one. There's so many examples to pick from. Not that one. Where is it? Okay. Here. I came across this story and it really made me mad. Made me legally and peacefully mad. Because, okay, what's happening? You didn't hear this on the corporate media either. While they were chasing John Cornyn and Tom Tillis around with microphones, will you or won't you? What do you need? Will you approve him if he gives you a bullshit agreement that's not worth the paper it's written on? Will you? You finally did it. After a week of chasing them around, you think maybe they could have reported on something like this, that the Trump maladministration has entered into agreements to pay billions of dollars to energy companies to abandon offshore wind projects. Okay? That have already been paid for. So they're using our money, our taxpayer money, to kill renewable energy that's already been paid for. They want to destroy renewable energy while the whole world moves on to renewables, and while Mother Earth runs a fever. And this freaking 80-year-old waste of human DNA is setting America up for failure yet again. So Senator John Hickenlooper and colleagues, they are launching an investigation into Trump's there's so many schemes and offenses, but his efforts to kill offshore and renewable wind energy projects, not just wind, everything. The administration it's outrageous. They have agreed to pay more than $2.7 billion for companies to walk away from already paid for projects. So, you get it? We already paid for these projects. We already gave money to these energy companies to build renewable infrastructure. And Trader Trump and the maladministration is going to bribe them now to stop it, to not do that, and then invest or fund archaic energy systems. Let's go back to oil. F this renewable infrastructure. So Trader Trump and his Peter Thiel puppet J.D. Vance, they're paying billions for energy companies to abandon plans to build wind farms and also long-term energy investments into renewables. I mean, it's just so sinister. It's sick. And this is under Transportation Secretary Sean Duffy, who got the job because he was on a show that had road in the title. And Trader Trump said, well, roads, transportation, roads are a part of transportation, I guess. Maybe if he was on, I don't know, if Thomas the Train, right? Isn't that that's a thing? I'm surprised he didn't put Thomas the Train as the energy secretary, right? All you have to do is be on a show that he saw. It had road in the title. I don't know how that makes him qualified to be transportation secretary, but okay. But they withdrew or terminated $679 million in funding for offshore wind projects, 12 of them so far, that they're framing it as protecting taxpayers while actually undermining taxpayers, taking more money out of taxpayers' pockets. So Trump spent years screaming about waste, fraud, abuse. Remember Elon Musk, who the world's first trillionaire, who he unleashed on our government, let him run rampant, firing Americans, you know, just destroying our government from the inside. The government that the founders fought a revolution to create and entrust to us. That's what we're talking about. That's why they hate America. You know, they're not patriots. They like government just fine. They just don't like democracy. They like authoritarian government. They like aristocracy, monarchy. You know, they like authoritarianism, oligarchy. So they scream about waste, fraud, and abuse. Then they turn around and pay companies billions of taxpayer dollars not to build clean energy projects that are already paid for. So dismantle this shit. Don't move forward. So there's Hickenlooper and others in Congress are launching an investigation. I don't know. I guess that's all you can do at this point because we don't have power. And Democracy Forward lays it out clearly that their signer and others in Congress are launching an investigation. I don't know. I guess that's all you can do at this point because we don't have power. And

future, of America's future, of the youth who want to live in a clean environment. They want renewables. And it's not just about the renewables. It's about utility bills. In fact, there was just heard a story on the Green Energy Report on Brad Friedman and Desi Doyen, how in Australia that they started paying people, that the Australian citizens, because they are producing so much renewable energy that it's coming back to them. They don't even, there's more energy than they know what to do with. And so they're cutting checks for people of Australia who have solar on their houses and whatnot, because they have, you know, they're generating this power and they're utilizing it. And so it just seems like a win-win all around. What if, you know, you made a clean energy future? Doesn't seem like something that you would be against, that anybody would be against. It's pathologically evil to be against it, because you know, it's better. It's better for the future, but it's also not just about energy in itself, but it's also jobs, right? There's no downside to creating a green energy infrastructure for the future. Absolutely none. In fact, it's also saves lives, right? We have a cleaner environment. And think about a world where no young person has to go fight in some foreign oil war, right? No one has to die for oil anymore. And we can leave the Middle East. No one had to die in Iran. No one has to lick Mohammed bin Bonesaw's boots. But Trader Trump wants to do that. But as we know, this 80-year-old thing, this 80-year-old parasite who declared more losses than every other American taxpayer, who got who was the biggest loser, who received the largest tax return because he declared more losses. I mean, this parasite has been like an anchor on American progress, an albatross around our national neck. And now he's paying to keep America stuck in the fossil fuel age. It's absolutely evil. It's unconscionable. Instead of investing billions in clean energy, I mean, we're talking about efficiency, community resilience, getting away from foreign oil, right? Making a cleaner environment. And now, and also jobs that can't be outsourced. So, it doesn't just hurt the climate, it kills jobs, it kills innovation. So they're ceding the renewable future to China, basically. And local economies could benefit from renewable infrastructure, but Trader Trump don't give a shit. You know, he's pals with the oil industry. You think this is strengthening America's energy security? No. It's burning us down for short-term profit and an ideology. This is the Republican ideology, conservative ideology, which really proves how we started the show. You know, it's like they're not patriots. They are the, you know, they're the ideal. What am I trying to say? Their ideology is greed, selfishness, and certainly isn't progress. So, guys, listen. I don't know. I don't even know what we're going to do. It seems insurmountable. It's unbelievable that someone would be this evil to do that, that a president would set us up for failure like that while the whole world moves on to renewables. And we didn't hear one word about this. I don't know. Did you hear anything about this on the corporate media?

I think this, something like this, should be on breaking news. It should be front page news on every newspaper that Trader Trump is taking billions of our tax dollars to pay energy companies to not build the renewable projects that we already paid for. Okay? That's a scandal. I don't know. What are we going to do? Okay, guys, thank you for hanging out today. And thank you for being so kind about me missing Friday. It was unavoidable. I just couldn't sit in this chair, tell you the truth. And I feel okay. I mean, I have some one of those lidocaine packs on my back now. So thank you, JD Christie, for your super chat right under the gate, right before we close down the show. We'll be here on Thursday. Let's see. And then Friday we have a guest, I believe. Chick Canfora, I believe. Yes, a survivor of Kent State. That's going to be Friday. That'll be an interesting conversation. And so I hope you'll be there, okay? So do me a favor, like and subscribe and all that stuff. Hit the notification bell, subscribe to Political Voices. I know I tell you to do a lot of things, but more will be revealed and more will be required. We're in this together. I can't do it without you. Subscribe to my Substack. If you can and can afford it, please subscribe with some money, you know, financially. Become a paid subscriber because I don't know. You want more shows? We gotta do more show. I mean, I got, you know, it's just a practical reality of trying to keep the lights on in Terror Buster Studios. And I gotta get the numbers up, so subscribe. If you can't subscribe financially, just subscribe, okay? Because that'll help get the numbers up. And then hopefully we can, you know, the show will get bigger and bigger and grow and blah, blah, blah. And I won't be, you know, I'm already fucking old here, you know. I'm getting exhausted. I'm exhausted from life. So we got a lot of work to do. And I don't want to have to stop doing the show in this critical time. That's all I'm saying. So meet me halfway if you can. And subscribe to YouTube. You know, the Political Voices, and also the Terror Buster YouTube. Alrighty? These are your orders. In the meantime, I write on the Political Voices Substack, so there'll be articles there as well. And on my Terror Buster, that's on the Terror Buster Substack, because I generally am there. I don't really hang out on other social medias. And so, mostly on Substack and YouTube and TikTok, trying to do TikTok. Tickety-tack, trying to build that up, you know, blah, blah, blah. It's all, it gets very exhausting. So if you subscribe or become a patron at patreon.com/tarotdevil, and that helps keep the lights on, and maybe one day if we get enough patrons, we could hire somebody, I don't know, hire somebody to do some things, so the show has better production value and all. I don't know. We're doing all right I guess. It could be better. All right. But whatever. This is the liberal media. If I had a billionaire silent partner, I'd take it. If I won the lottery, I would not bother you. And, okay. Enough. Enough e-begging. Thank you for hanging out, guys. And thank you, Andrea, for keeping us safe over on the Twitch chat. And thank you, Jim, for being a moderator over on YouTube. So, remember what I told you. We will win. We will win. Why? Because we're on the right side of history. That's why. We're on the right side of decency, dignity, democracy, right? Humanity, right?
look over here. My name is Tara Devlin. Ah! This is Tara Jr. Jr. And we will see you on Thursday, and in the meantime, on the Substack. See you soon. Look over there, Junior. Junior. Oh, over here. Look over here. Say ya soon. Yes, make America decent again. See you soon.

0: Unapologetic liberal talk. It's Tara Buster with Tara Devlin.
1: All right. Not just Tara Devlin. tonight. Nice to see you. Hold on. Just checking. How is everything? I'm making sure we got all our bells and whistles on. All right. We have liftoff, I think. Yeah. Welcome to the show. Welcome to Tara Buster Friday Nights. We meet here every Friday, 8:30 p.m. Eastern, right here at the Tara Buster YouTube channel and Substack and wherever. Oh, and Twitch, yes. Did I put the Twitch nice. Stream on? Yeah, I got to put the... actually, Andrea, she helps me on my show, too, and she specifically reminded me to put Twitch on, and I don't think I did it, but I can do that right now. Let me see. Oh, yeah, it's on. Okay. And, thank you, Charlie, from APS Radio and APS Radio News. We're also streaming on APS Radio. And check out APS Radio. Download the little app, Classic Rock and Oldies, all day long. Sometimes we need that. And so welcome to Tara Buster. Thank you so much for taking the time out of your Friday night to join, you know, our audience. And Chick Canfora, you're a doctor. Doctor, how do you like to be how do you like to be addressed? I want to be
2: my students call me Chick.
1: Chick. Okay.
2: So they don't call me Dr. Canfora. Well, some of them do. Some call me Professor Canfora, but I'd say 95% of them call me Chick.
1: So
2: that's how I introduce myself.
1: Well, welcome to the show. And you, where do you teach university?
2: I teach at Kent State University, where I graduated, where I earned my degrees, and started there in 1968, and
1: Amazing.
2: Here it is, 2026, and I'm teaching there.
1: Wow, history.
2: I taught journalism part-time there starting in 2001, so it's been over 25 years that I've taught in the School of Journalism, but I teach full-time now. University.
1: What an incredible history you have. So for those who don't know, Chick is a Kent State University journalism educator, but you are a survivor of the Kent State massacre on May 4th, 1970. Your brother was wounded in the melee. Can you just take us back there? What is it like? Well, first of all, let's just start with that history.
2: Sure.
1: And yes, please, just give us a background.
2: Yes,
1: how did you end up there? Yeah.
2: Well, I started at Kent State in 1968 at a time when my generation had two choices. You were going to go off to college or you were going to go off to war.
1: Wow.
2: Kent State, being a state university, attracted a lot of students from working class towns in Northeast Ohio. And so a lot of our friends went off to Vietnam hoping to be able to go to college on a GI Bill.
1: Mm-hmm.
2: And, you know, I didn't arrive at Kent State as an anti-war activist. My brother was a little more politically aware, but it was difficult to be 18 and 19 years old and not pay attention to the war, because all of us had friends who were serving there. Many of us, an increasing number of us every year, had friends who were dying there. And it just became impossible by my sophomore year to do anything but find a way to end that war, because it was just, it was taking its toll on our generation in ways that we still feel today.
1: Right.
2: When I look at the Vietnam Memorial, it's just haunting. 58,000 young men in my generation died in that absolutely senseless war.
1: Right.
2: And so it wasn't surprising when Nixon in the spring of 1970 escalated the war. Very similar to what we're seeing right now with this war. not just in rhetoric, as we're hearing today, but with the expansion into Cambodia, Kent State wasn't the only university that erupted with widespread protest. But at our university, the Ohio National Guard opened fire on us, killing four of our classmates, wounding my brother and his roommate, and seven others who survived their wounds. And my brother and I were both indicted for our anti-war activism on that day. So, you know, adding insult to injury, we were shot down. And then, similar to what we're seeing today, the victims are the ones that are blamed for the killings.
1: Right. And that's what's so, there is so many parallels to what you went through then and now when we watch ICE shoot people in the streets. How do you feel watching this? I mean, the trauma of what you went through, and it's history repeating itself.
2: Well, you know, Kent State was a warning. That's the way I like to look at it. It's not simply just this tragedy that happened on a college campus. I mean, a similar tragedy happened 10 days later at Jackson State.
1: Right.
2: But it's a warning about what can happen when our nation is just consumed with fear and hateful political rhetoric, the kind that we're still seeing today. When government power and that hateful rhetoric collides, terrible things happen. I mean, Nixon called campus anti-war protesters bums. His vice president, Spiro Agnew, likened us to Nazis and the Ku Klux Klan. Even Governor Reagan, said, if these students want a bloodbath, let's get it over with.
1: Wow.
2: And then the night before the National Guard moved onto our campus, Ohio Governor Rhodes called us worse than the Knight Riders and the vigilantes, the worst type of people we harbor in America, and said, we're not going to treat the symptoms, we're going to eradicate the problem. And I just remember, you know, again, you're 18 years old and you're listening to your governor talk about you that
1: right.
2: way. Like, we had no idea. We were so actually too naive to realize he was literally putting targets on our backs.
1: Yes.
2: And even though I and a lot of us who have remained active in the last 56 years, hard to believe, every year I repeat, why isn't there a guardsman standing here with me teaching about what happened that day?
1: Right.
2: You know, they've maintained the same self-defense claims that even the FBI under J. Edgar Hoover said were fabricated after the event. Nixon's own Scranton Commission called the shootings unnecessary, unwarranted, and inexcusable. And so we really do need to understand so that we don't have more Rene Goods and Alex Preddy's, you know, being gunned down on our streets, state-sanctioned violence, and then a rush to judgment to blame them for their own deaths. Until we have one of those triggermen, and I call out the National Guard every year and say, join us.
1: Right.
2: Help us understand. Like,
1: wow.
2: I'm way past wanting them to go to jail. I did that for decades.
1: Yeah.
2: I just want to know why they not only lifted those M1 rifles and looked through the scopes of those weapons, but did so with such intent to kill us that even when students were running in the opposite direction, no one was near them when they opened fire on us. Kept shooting for 13 seconds, and some of them had to be beat over their helmets with a major's baton.
1: Because they were in a
2: until frenzy. Until we understand what motivates American soldiers to turn their guns on American people, or ICE agents to turn their guns on American citizens on our streets, we're going to keep seeing a repeat of this, and we're going to keep seeing the investigations covered up.
1: Right.
2: Covered up, taking, you know, our government now totally takes control of the crime scenes.
1: Yeah. Well,
2: it's a frightening.
1: It is frightening. Well, it's also, but it seems worse because there was a commission in 1970 that said that apparently no order to fire was given. Do you think there was an order to fire?
2: Well, I do think there was. My brother was doing research for his book, I think it was about 10 years ago.
1: Mm-hmm.
2: And there was a student in Johnson Hall, which is the dorm that my brother lived in. It literally is the backyard of the shooting site. And my dorm was adjacent to that. There was a young man named Terry Strube who put a cassette player on his windowsill. And so that cassette tape was in state's evidence for a long time. Yeah. And when my brother was doing research at Yale, I'll never forget the day he called me, because somebody there in the archive said, do you want me to make you a digital copy of that? Mm-hmm. He said, yes. And he called me and he goes, I'm not going to tell you what I want you to hear, but I want you to come down to Mom's house and hear this. And as soon as he played it for me, I said, "That I hear an order to fire." Wow. So we did go back to, it was actually during the Obama administration when we went to through the state attorney general and the attorney general of the United States. We talked to Tom Perez and Stephen Dettelbach and asked to have the investigation reopened. I had some hope during the Obama administration we might actually have that tape investigated and the recording. And so they denied the request. And and that's why I think it's always worth it when I'm speaking out or I'm doing an interview to say,
1: yes,
2: before they're all gone.
1: Yeah, yeah, I just want to lower that music. There's music cues I need to cut things for commercials,
2: okay.
1: But you're fine. Keep going.
2: Yeah, that's okay.
1: I should have warned you about that.
2: Well, that's fine. But I mean, like just join us in teaching. When I teach student activists today, I talk about some of the stupid things I did that I wouldn't do today in my activism or tactics I used then that were pointless or risky, you know, with no impact. You know, yes, the guardsman's actions had far greater consequence than me spray painting a building with an anti-war slogan or throwing a rock through the Army recruitment office window, which was stupid. But none of those deserve death by firing
1: squad. Exactly, because that's what they were saying, too, that, these were enemies, basically, that they were violent, they're throwing rocks. It's the same thing they do today, of course, you know.
2: No rocks thrown at the time of the shootings, or they would say, what about that building that burned two days before at another place on campus, or what about the breaking of windows in downtown Kent? 4 days before. I mean, but America, I think even my own aunt, when my brother was still bandaged from his gunshot wound, came running in the back door saying, you know, there was a sniper. You kids had no business being out there, because it was just so hard for America to believe that this could happen without a good reason to do so. And so they searched for those reasons and they found them. And the guardsmen for decades have stuck to their same old talking points, when I'm hoping that one of them, before they take their, Nixon took his truth to his grave.
1: Yeah.
2: Governor Rhodes did too. And half of the guardsmen are gone. They were seasoned veterans. A lot of the commanders are now gone. But there are still some triggermen that I hope will come forward with the truth.
1: Right.
2: Before they die.
1: Well, I
2: need to understand it.
1: I was in the National Guard myself, but this is a little later.
2: Oh, cool.
1: And so I say to myself, I would never, frankly. I mean, I was always a flaming liberal. But if somebody told me to fire on a group of protesters, I would, there's no order like that I would ever follow, that's for sure. I'd go to the friggin' brig before that happened, you know. They'd have to, you know, really. So, but to get to that point where you're a young person in the, you know, you're just an enlisted person and firing on a group of people your own age, too, right? So,
2: that's one of the, they were a lot of them in their 40s. They were seasoned veterans.
1: Right, right.
2: Was this belief that they were young. They were just avoiding the draft themselves.
1: Right.
2: They were our age, but no.
1: They're older.
2: These were grown men. And
1: They were probably veterans. So a lot of veterans who have already served, then they maybe served in a different time. And so then they come back and they go into the Guard to continue, you know, a part-time. But, and then you have Nixon and the establishment calling you basically the enemy of the people, you know, the kids, the young people standing up for against the war are the enemies of the people. And as I was doing research about this too, I saw some of the hate mail that came in to Kent State after the massacre, and it could have been written by a MAGA today, that's for sure.
2: Well, to Kent State, to us, we had hate mail, we had bomb threats. The Krauses, their daughter Allison was killed, got a big blown up photograph of her in the mail with good riddance written across it. I still get hate mail to this day.
1: Oh, wow.
2: I mean, it was around May 4th this past year. I was at my mailbox, the faculty mailboxes in the School of Journalism, and I'm just going through my mail talking to a couple of the other professors, and I was like, here it is. And it's just these anonymous letters telling us that we're commies and that we deserve to die. And it's like, get over yourself.
1: What?
2: 50 years later. Which is, and that's why we need to understand it. Until we understand what motivated them, was it the inflammatory rhetoric that actually made them think we were the worst type of people, that we were traitors and that we deserved to die? Was it an order to fire? Were they just following an order? Did it come from higher up? Like, until we know, we can't prevent it from happening again.
1: And it will. There's no doubt it will, and it will happen, and it has been happening. So I always hold my breath when ICE goes out into the streets, and then people are there. They have no.
2: And you're right that it's worse. Mm-hmm. It's worse. Even though they're now wearing body cams, they still have these rules that, like, it's hard to get that camera footage.
1: Yeah. Yeah.
2: And they have total control over it. Fortunately for us, in 1970. There were a lot of photographs and films of what happened. So even though the guardsmen were claiming to be surrounded, or that we were advancing on them, or that we were throwing rocks, bricks, and bottles at them, all of those were myths. Photographs and films showed that was clearly not the case. Yeah. I mean, you can actually see some students just going to class, walking between the activists and the guardsmen at the moment they were turning to fire. In the ICE protests right now, thank God we have citizen journalists filming and out there. I mean, that takes a lot of guts to do that right now, but that is the only way that we've been able to elevate these conversations and demand accountability, which I still am hopeful that at the state level, at least, we'll be able to hold some of these killers accountable.
1: I'm hopeful, too. Wait, hold on.
2: Murder.
1: Oh, it definitely is. And one of the students who was murdered was on her way to class. She wasn't even a part of the protest.
2: Sandy Scheuer.
1: Mm-hmm. Yes.
2: She was a friend. She was on her way to class. We were both speech and hearing therapy majors in our freshman year. Mm-hmm. And her sister was married to my roommate's brother. So she was in my dorm room a lot. She wasn't active in the anti-war protest. Neither was Bill Schroeder, who was an ROTC student at the time.
1: Wow.
2: But he was attending the rally out of curiosity. Sandy was on her way to class, and she was one of the furthest away when she was hit.
1: Incredible.
2: You can see those cars go up, like where those cars are. That's right there. Right past that Volkswagen is the car that shielded me in that parking lot.
1: Oh, wow. Oh, no. And you saw your brother get hit, right?
2: Well, there's a photo of my brother is in that iconic Life magazine photo carrying the black flag. Mm-hmm. At the first time the guardsmen knelt on their knees and lifted their weapons and aimed them at us, my brother was, you know, we kind of retreated when we saw that, lifting the weapons. But my brother surprised everybody and did the opposite. He walked toward them holding the black flag. And so there is a photo in some of these. I probably should have sent it to you ahead of time. You could see it, where I literally come up behind my brother and I say, they're aiming right at you. This is getting really shaky. And I asked him to come back into that parking lot with me. And the last thing he said to me was, wait, I want to see where they're going. Because Troop G, only Troop G and Company A were the triggermen who opened fire on us. Mm. And when he said, I want to see where they're going, Troop G had just started to leave the practice football field and go up the hill in a V formation. And the other guardsmen were following them. There were dozens of them on the practice football field. And when they reached the top of the hill, while most of the guardsmen continued over the hill, only Troop G and Company A turned and started firing as soon as they got to the top of the hill. And so, I mean, we were just watching, and students were actually feeling that they were retreating, that they had, we had defied their order to disperse. We were still going to join the national student strike at noon. That was the purpose of the rally.
3: Right, right.
2: And we thought that they were out of gas and leaving, and then they surprised us by opening fire. And of course, strategically, if you were on the bottom, where I've always believed the conspiracy happened in the huddle, they knelt on their knees, aimed, then huddled, then led the others up the hill. While the others continued over, only those men who huddled turned and started firing. That's why it deserves a reopening of the investigation.
1: Right.
2: And again, I don't care whether they go to jail. I hope they've been haunted their entire lives with what they did, that they killed four students. But
1: you think, though?
2: We need to understand.
1: Because none of them have ever tried to reach out to any of you, of the survivors? Or
2: they don't reach out to us.
1: It's incredible.
2: No.
1: Inhumane, really. I don't understand how they can sleep at night.
2: I've reached out to them, and they clam up. They're, you know, the Ohio History Center 1 year did a panel discussion, and they had Colonel Fassinger there. We've done, and he was on a panel with my brother. And, you know, he just stuck to the same talking points. 1 year, Captain Martin was their spokesperson. He just parroted the same self-defense claims.
1: Wow.
2: And
1: self-defense.
2: So, you know, it's clear that they, I mean, and the FBI said those claims of self-defense were fabricated after the event. And so we know what their talking points were and are. We know that they've stuck to those talking points. But somebody knows the truth.
1: Right.
2: Because there was no reason to fire.
1: No.
2: And all the investigations proved that. But yet still, in the civil, when we had the eight guardsmen were indicted for violating our civil rights, and then those indictments were thrown out by a judge who said there was no proof that our civil rights were violated that day.
1: What? Your civil rights just to peacefully assemble.
2: Peacefully assemble.
1: Yeah, without being massacred and fired.
2: It was such a sham trial. There's a great book called The Kent State Cover-Up by Joseph Kellner, who was one of the attorneys that represented the students. They rolled out the red carpet for the man who called us the worst type of people we harbor in America, and sent the guardsmen in with that hateful rhetoric to face us. They called him Your Excellency when he entered the courtroom. It was just such a sham trial. We knew what we were up against in 1970 and 1971. I mean, even the Ohio grand jury then indicted 24 students and one faculty member, including my brother and me.
1: Right. And what happened
2: Chris,
1: with your case?
2: Chris,
1: yeah.
2: Well, first of all, there was a gag order placed on us once the indictments came down. I had already left Kent and had moved to Cambridge. I was working at Harvard and taking classes there when I had news of my indictment. And of course, I'm on the East Coast where I'm treated like a celebrity, you know, all these Harvard law students, you know, and Boston University law students. I was meeting with, believe it or not, Alan Dershowitz, who was a very liberal attorney
1: Holy
2: at the
1: moly.
2: Time.
1: Yeah.
2: And Leonard Boudin, the father of Kathy Boudin, who was in the Weather Underground. I mean, Jane Fonda came in, and Mark Lane, who was representing her in the Winter Soldiers investigation. Here I am surrounded by all this support, you know. We're not going to let them extradite you when the indictment came down. And at home, there's hate mail and bomb threats. And, you know, my mother in tears saying, don't turn yourself in until a Monday, because if you come home now, it was a Friday. She goes, you'll be in jail all weekend.
1: Oh, jeez. Like, right.
2: Wow,
1: right.
2: I'll be in jail. So it was like very different in Ohio than it was in Cambridge, Massachusetts. But, you know, with the gag order, we weren't able to do what we should have been doing for that entire year, was telling the truth of what happened in the face of so much misinformation that was coming out of our government leaders. Nixon saying, when dissent turns to violence, it invites tragedy, which meant we got what we deserved. And so when the indictments were eventually thrown out a year later, David Scribner, who had come in to represent us, he and Bill Kunstler had come in from the Center for Constitutional Rights in New York. And when we were all like cheering when the judge threw out the indictments, I could see in the back of the courtroom, our attorney David was just pacing back and forth. And I just went up to him and said, "Aren't you as happy as we are? Like, this is what we wanted." And I just never forget the look on his face, and it hit me. We just lost our chance to get those triggermen on the stand. We just lost our chance to tell the world what happened. Mm. And so they succeeded by indicting us, gagging us, you know, putting in the gag order that we couldn't talk about it while we were awaiting trial.
3: Incredible.
2: Delayed for an entire year, our side of the story. And there are still people in Portage County, conservative Portage County, Northeast Ohio, that think there was a sniper. Even the Kent Record Courier, we used to call it the Wretched Courier, was the closest newspaper to the campus. The most convenient access, literally walking distance from the campus, had a headline that said, "Sniper fires on guard, two guardsmen dead, two students dead," and ran with that headline. Even though Terry Oblander, a good friend, who later worked for the Plain Dealer, was working at the Record Courier at the time, and he told the publisher, R.C. Dix, he said, "There's no sniper, there's no proof of the sniper," and it was like, "We'll get it right later." And, you know, the power of the pen, there are people that still believe that there was a sniper firing on the guard, and that...
1: That doesn't surprise me, because people will believe what they read, of course, and then they think they'll just think there's some bigger conspiracy happening. And it's just, you know, inevitable when we're in this climate. It just doesn't, I mean, how do you feel about what you're witnessing today? Does it feel, how do you keep your spirits up, I have to say, because it is a little depressing.
2: I'm inspired by the number of people that are out there. To be honest with you, how can we not be inspired by what we saw in Minnesota?
1: Right.
2: How can we not be inspired when we are seeing people in rural areas and all over the country in places you would never even imagine that aren't letting these data centers be built? They're out there and paying attention. And that's why the work that you're doing, or the writing that I'm doing, or the books that are coming out that are being churned out right now. I'm reading Tom Hartman's book. Oh my God. I mean, that's like, there's such good work happening. I'm inspired when I see people out there doing the hard work, registering voters. I'm watching my students working very, very hard in this next election. I hang on the words of those young millennials and Adam Mockler and Chris Mowry, who are every day churning out what's happening and trying to raise awareness of what's happening. And you know, it takes a lot of guts, and it takes a lot of courage that... they hope we don't have. That's in Ohio, like on my college campus, we had Senate Bill 1, which has had such a chilling effect on our ability to have meaningful debate, with the threat of losing funding, with the threat of professors being fired.
1: So what what is that?
2: Senate Bill 1 was a Senate bill that basically was an attack on diversity, equity, and inclusion.
1: Oh,
2: you know, the demonization of DEI.
1: Yeah.
2: So literally, we had to, when this was passed, go through our curriculum. I mean, we lost our Women's Center at Kent State. We lost our LGBTQ+ Center.
1: Christ.
2: We lost all of the attack on diversity.
1: No, go ahead. You got because remember I told you that I had three streams going earlier?
2: That's right.
1: It's happened again. So we have we're on three different streams, but we're fine. Keep going. We're good.
2: But the supports we had to be of assistance to our minority students on campus are gone. Under Senate Bill 1.
1: That is abuse. That is abuse.
2: Oh, no, it is.
1: I mean,
2: it is.
1: As a student, it's, if just as an American who is I mean, it should affect everybody. It hurts my heart to hear this because...
2: But we're not alone. I mean, this is happening at universities all over the country. I mean, our attack on all Ohio universities, and of course the person who's running and on the Republican ticket in Ohio is Vivek Ramaswamy, who was, you know, the DOGE assistant in gutting our federal government institutions, wants to get rid of Kent State and wants to consolidate Ohio's public universities.
1: Yeah.
2: And this comes on the heels of Senate Bill 1, which just it very dramatically increased the state's involvement in how our public universities are operate. It affects how we as faculty are evaluated. It affects how what we are able to include in the wording of our courses and in the. I mean, I teach media ethics. Yeah. I have an entire chapter on diversity. I'm still using that textbook. But you can't teach media without talking about diversity and stereotyping in media and so on and so forth. But you know, students can now file complaints against any professor or against the university for any course or any activity on campus. And many of those things are things that involve free speech or intellectual diversity even.
1: Wait.
2: You know, any, yeah.
1: You mean, so this reminds me because we played a video once of a, and it was in Texas where a girl was like, they were discussing children's books and gender in children's books. And and I don't know if you saw the video, the young Republican was saying, excuse me, I think this is this is illegal, and she filmed it. And she was made a hero in Republican land, but the professor ended up getting fired. Because she said, you know, she goes, this is against the president's laws. And she's like, well, you know, we're discussing, you know, because they were discussing gender in this children's book, gender roles. This is against the president's laws. And then the woman got fired and she ended up suing, of course. And then she won and got her job back. But like to go through that and it's. It is chilling to hear in the United States a young person say, excuse me, this is against the president's law. We can't talk about this, and I'm going to report you. Like, where? Well, hello?
2: Well, and essentially, that's what Senate Bill 1 does for college students. I mean, these are adults. You know, these are people who are on their own. They've already left home. They're not children.
1: Yeah. This was not a child either. This was a grown woman in a college class. Yeah. Anyway, sorry. Go ahead.
2: You know, the anti-DEI. I mean, before that, it was critical race theory. The CRT was the big thing in K-12 that they were going after teachers that were teaching critical race theory. I taught high school for 28 years. I don't ever remember even the term critical race theory.
1: Yeah,
2: it certainly wasn't in any curriculum I've ever seen. And I taught in inner city, and I taught in some of the most affluent communities too in Ohio and in Connecticut. Never heard of it before, but yet it you know, that's a big part of the plan to keep us fighting each other instead of fighting the oligarchs that are basically buying our government right in front of our eyes. So as long as they keep us fighting and fearing each other, and Senate Bill 1 is one of the things that they really put a lot of money in. It's that money that comes in to buy the elections, to buy the ads, to promote those bills that make people fear each other, that make people think we're indoctrinating their children, make people think universities are places where we're just, you know, brainwashing our young people, you know, that into being, you know, liberals, God forbid. And then it didn't help to see the Ivy Leagues buckling under the pressure of losing money.
1: Forget about it. That's, you know, like so they, depressing in the beginning.
2: It
1: where,
2: was just
1: they didn't
2: so
1: even put
2: bad,
1: up a
2: such
1: fight.
2: A mistake. No,
1: They
2: shame
1: bent.
2: On them.
1: They bent immediately. And that's what's so, history, this is what was so baffling to me, too, because when that was happening, I'm like, What the hell is wrong with them? You have to stick together. That's how you do it. And then you fight back and say, take me to court. Oh, well, you know, because when all is said and done, they're not going to look good in history's light. That's for sure. And don't they know that? I mean, these are universities run by academics who you would think have a knowledge of history and know a little thing. But it's all about what? Access? Money? What's it about? I don't get it.
2: And the chilling effect that it has. Like, I can still remember, you know, I wanted our faculty to take a stand when there were other faculty members in other universities who were losing their school newspapers because of complaints that they were, you know, dealing with controversial subjects.
1: Oh, God.
2: And just seeing the fear in my own colleagues that were afraid of, don't bring attention on us, like, we're safe. It's like, but we
1: right? They don't want, hide.
2: But
1: right?
2: we, and my feeling has always been, we have a bigger megaphone at Kent State, you know, by
1: because
2: you know,
1: of
2: virtue
1: history.
2: Of the place and the role that we played in history, that when we do speak, then people do listen. It wasn't surprising when the students were occupying Tent City at Columbia to be getting calls from national media every day to see the parallels to Kent State. We had a tent city, you know, on our campus in 1977. And, you know, so people do draw those parallels to today. And I think that our students at Kent State recognize that they have a voice and that they should not be so afraid to use it. College campuses have always been a haven for protest, always
1: that's
2: have
1: right.
2: served as the conscience of America. And that's what the powers that be fear. It is there where even I learned to oppose the war because I was exposed to different ideas. It was where I left my bubble in Barberton, Ohio, where my first roommates were Jewish. I'd never met a Jewish person.
1: Right.
2: I was 18 years old, and I'd never met anyone of the Jewish, any faith other than Protestant and Catholic.
1: Incredible.
2: But, you know, but and the college is where we figure that out. We see the world as a much bigger place than beyond the nose on our face, and where we really start to, you know, see the larger role we play as a citizen in this country and in the world. And that's what they don't want. They don't want thinking
1: that's
2: young
1: true.
2: People.
1: That oh yeah, and I mean that is the role of young people, isn't it? To push society and to try to make society live up to its promises at least. And I think that's really what this is why we evolve. This is the nature of being a human species, you know. We come out of the primordial ooze and we evolve over time. We learn to live together. This is what I hope. You know, not that everything is linear, and we're certainly taking, I think we're in the middle of a backlash, of course, for the progress that was made. What little progress, though. It was, I mean, you were successful, the Kent State students were successful, ultimately, in bringing the war to a close. I think. What do you think? Am I wrong?
2: Well, no, I don't think you're wrong, but and you know, to your question about what gives me hope, I don't see that my students are afraid to speak up. I don't. I do see, and it doesn't surprise me, that they like to kind of put activism in one big bubble. Like, it just means out there protesting. It means going to a No Kings rally. But, you know, I taught a course called Media and Movements, and I used a book by a guy named T.V. Rees called The Art of Protest, and it just showed how individuals, just one or two people, used all, I mean, we used guerrilla theater in the anti-war movement. I mean, one of my first protests were people acting out and playing the part of our university president, playing the part of Nixon, and in guerrilla theater in front of the music and speech and theater building, the poetry of the women's movement, the puppetry of the Battle for Seattle, the you know the hashtags of the Me Too movement and the Black Lives Matter movement. These are just individuals. The songs of the civil rights movement. There's so many ways that people can be active. I see my journalism students making really thoughtful documentaries and really, you know, writing some very, very thoughtful pieces and commentaries. And they're gutsy and they're not afraid to tackle the controversial issues. SB1 doesn't affect them. It affects us. So I can't tell them what to do. I can't, you know, supposedly put my undue influence on what they think. Wow. But I can certainly teach them how to think.
1: Right.
2: And teaching media literacy where to access truth.
1: Right.
2: Because that's the slippery slope. The more you start learning the truth, the more you start doing crazy things.
1: Well, that's what I think that part. Now, you are a media literacy professor, so you're speaking my language here, because I, as I say it all the time, I think that we're in this boat because of the corrupted media, and, you know, the propaganda media, the corporate media. And I'm not as learned as you. I have a master's degree in communication, so I studied it. And I wish I could have taken a class with you, that's for sure. And I'm sure your classes are amazing. And but to learn, to be aware and awake to the messages that you're getting from the media, and that's why we're so divided too, because we're in these silos of information, where half the country, they're watching Fox News, and they're getting, and they really do live in an alternate reality.
2: Don't we all have, do you have any friends that still watch Fox? I have friends that I will hear them parrot what they're watching on Fox, and when I say, that is just not true.
1: Right.
2: You know, that, and it's like, you know, there is a psychological condition that happens when I'm sure that, you know, mm-hmm. Trump is well aware of that, read Mein Kampf, having that book at his bedside. He knows that if you repeat a lie enough, that people then start
1: to believe it.
2: Yep. And there's a resistance to persuasion once you've made that public commitment to believe in propaganda. Even if it's later proven to be false, you still won't admit that's not what it is. And that's a frightening thing. And not everybody is able to take a course in media literacy.
1: Right, right.
2: Like, we need more of that in the K-12 space, but we do teach media literacy at the college level. But I still watch my students leave that class and I go, man, it's still so hard for them to get past that corporate purchased media. And now, you know, there's more of it, that, you know, we're losing any gains
1: that
2: we made against the media monopolies. And that all started with the Reagan era, you know.
1: Yeah.
2: We lost the fairness doctrine during the Reagan era. That gave rise to, you know, cable network news and you know, Rupert Murdoch's media empire.
1: Yes.
2: And also, you know, and that's why I'm listening to Tom Hartman's book on Audible. And I was in the dentist office this morning, and I just couldn't stop listening to that book. I had my ear pods in, and I couldn't even hear them calling my name. I couldn't put that book down, because he explains why. Actually, when in the 1800s, a clerk made an error in a court case that actually is the precedent that is used today, that used with Citizens United, that equates corporations with people, which says corporations have the same rights as human beings. And that was never the intent of the law. That court case was lost, but over the course of time, because of a clerical error. It's in Tom's book.
1: It's very complex, but so brilliant.
2: Mm-hmm. But he did this research and found it, and I still have hope. He gives me hope that we could have a constitutional amendment that puts it back where it's supposed to be. Corporations are not people.
1: No.
2: They don't suffer the way people do when we have misinformation, when we lose our health care, when we lose our ability to buy a home. All of that happened with the rise of corporate wealth, with the rise of the oligarchy.
1: Yep.
2: And now they control everything. They control the media. They control our elections. They control our government. They control our justice system.
1: Yes.
2: And while it's like drinking from a fire hose every day, Look at the work we're still doing. Like, I'm really very hopeful for the November elections. I don't care how much they're trying desperately to keep us from voting. People are hungry. People are desperate. People care to live. People can't afford what's coming. And November is going to be a rude awakening.
1: I hope so. I'm really hanging my hopes on November, too. And I do, it does give me hope that, like what you're saying, what happened in Minnesota, that what would have been 10,000 times worse is if after the murder of Renee Good, people stayed home. They shut themselves in their houses afraid and didn't go out, but yet they went out and they in droves, and they weren't taking that, they weren't going to be afraid. In spite of the fact that every one of them had a target on their backs then. We all saw what happened. And that's why I think it's worse with ICE, because they're walking around with masks, and in the I'll stop me if I'm wrong, but it seems to me that ICE has implicit permission to commit violence when the National Guard certainly committed violence, but they weren't, it wasn't an order, really, right? As they're saying, they're denying the order, but the president wasn't out there telling people, that basically that if they do commit violence, that he's got their back. I mean, maybe I'm wrong, though. You know what I'm trying to say? That it just seems like, Trump has given ICE permission to kill people, and they do so with impunity now, and beat people, drag people, take them out of courtrooms when they're doing everything right, they're following the law, and people show up at their court dates and get arrested for no reason, and things like that. And so it just seems, what I'm trying to say, it's just that
2: we have no accountability. They wear the masks. We can't know their identities. I mean, like, if I get stopped by a cop here, I can see his badge number. I can I can complain if I'm not treated right by him.
1: That's right.
2: But this is we know what this is. This is a militia. This is the SS.
1: Yep.
2: And we can't even know how many of them are the Oath Keepers and the January Sixers that are treated like patriots.
1: Criminals.
2: This president. Yeah. And so the clear message for them on January 6th and in the years that have followed is that Trump likes it if you behave that way. Yes. Trump likes it if you're a thug and a hooligan and if you beat cops or you kill people. Gives you cover.
1: Yeah, what side
2: he's not
1: you're
2: ordering
1: on.
2: Them to kill, but he's giving them cover.
1: Yeah, yeah, because there's no accountability. Even the guy who killed Renee Good, what happened to him? He was protected. There's no accountability. Do we even have his name?
2: And we can't.
1: No, I know his name came out, but that was because of Citizen Sleuth. It wasn't because of any accountability. So.
2: But we saw it with our own eyes, and we heard her last words, "Dude, I'm not mad at you." It was heartbreaking,
1: awful.
2: You know, to see her. She had just dropped her kid off at school, to see the stuffed animals in the front seat. This was a person who was alive that morning and who cared about her neighbors who were being treated so unfairly. Like, we want people to be compassionate.
1: That's right. And show
2: and
1: up
2: yet
1: for
2: they're,
1: us, right?
2: Yes, right. Yes. And we want to have the guts to show up for them.
1: That's right.
2: And
1: that's right,
2: this is just like in 1970. If Nixon's intent, and of course we'll never know if the order came from him or went down through Governor Rhodes. But, when Bob Woodward spoke in 2018 at Kent State, we had dinner with him right before he spoke, and there were a lot of us who were survivors of our massacre. He warned us that he was going to be reading from some of the newly released Nixon tapes, the transcripts. Oh, and there was Bird spoke in 2018 at Kent State. We had dinner with him right before he spoke, and there were a lot of us who were survivors of our massacre. He warned us that he was going to be reading from

0: it backfired. Wow. Because in the days following the invasion of Cambodia and the shootings of students at Kent State and 10 days later Jackson State, that followed Orangeburg shooting there, 5 million people were in the streets protesting not only the escalation of the war, but the shooting of student protesters. Right. And within 6 weeks, Nixon started to pull back the troops. Of course, it took a while, and I've told this story before where I hadn't seen the Vietnam Memorial until about 10 years ago. Mm. I mean, I'd seen pictures of it. I knew that it was this beautiful black slab that had all of the names of the 58,000 young men that died for nothing. Yeah. And that you could see your reflection in it. And my brother had asked me to get the etching of his best friend who died. We buried him a week and a half before the shootings at Kent State, which was one of our motivating factors to protest the escalation of the war. But when I saw the Vietnam Memorial for the first time, I saw that it got larger and larger and larger because there were more and more names. Right. You can actually see a physical rendering of the growth of the war, the numbers of young men dying, and it reached its peak in 1970. Wow. Because Bill, who died right before the Kent State shootings, his name was at the bottom. And I'll never forget the feeling that I had as I walked to the right of his name and saw that memorial getting smaller and smaller and smaller. And I mean, I was an emotional wreck when I got to that last name and saw this, saw the impact of the anti-war movement that I had been part of. And I just felt so proud of the students in this country that brought a war to its knees. And so, you know, the parallels to Kent State keep coming back, you know, in Minnesota and everything that we're seeing on the streets of America. Because it's a, yes, it's a tragedy, but it's an inspiring story, too, that it didn't end the anti-war movement. It ended the war. Because we didn't stop marching. We didn't stop speaking out. And we did so in even greater numbers. And this time, Middle America, who were making excuses for the National Guard initially, ended up joining with us, saying enough.
1: Right. Because there was it was just no reason to it. And Nixon was elected on a secret plan to stop the war, right? And then he just escalated it. So,
0: well, you know, Bobby Kennedy was our big hope. He was the only one. He was the only candidate that was openly saying that would be his plan if he was elected. And of course, he was assassinated. And I mean, you know, when I came to Kent, I was 18 in 1968. I had just, at the age of 13, witnessed the death of John F. Kennedy, the death of Martin Luther King, and then Bobby Kennedy. It was like anybody who was effective, you know, as far as labor, you know, civil rights, the rights of workers, were killed.
1: Yeah, it's all the liberals. Liberals get killed. That's it. You know, that's the way it is, really. If you're fighting the man of the power, then you're putting a target on your back. That's for sure. It's always the liberals that
0: state legislators too.
1: Yeah, that's right.
0: On their doorsteps, in front of their children, they can get killed by one of those thugs pretending to be a cop.
1: Right. Exactly. So yeah, then there are differences today. That's why I wonder. There's no active draft today, and people seem to be separated from the service of, you know, military service in a way, right?
0: Well, but you know, they shouldn't be so complacent because we didn't have a draft when I first came to college, but we sure did soon enough. Mm-hmm. And you know, the war wasn't the only thing that brought us out on May 4th, 1970. The 58,000 young men who were able at 18 to go fight in that war weren't old enough to vote for the people that were sending them there.
1: Right.
0: And so the right to vote was something we also fought for, which my students know.
1: Yeah,
0: we won that. And my students know that I get very upset because I say, how many of you voted? I don't care who you vote for, but how many of you voted? And I just, when I see four hands go up,
1: really?
0: I'm like,
1: wow.
0: Do you know how hard we fought for this right? And they're like, well, they think that there's Democrats and Republicans are all the same. And I'll tell you something that's really making me mad right now. This whole, in fact, Hartman, he's writing about everything, but I'm

0: thinking about right now. But you know, that movement within the Democratic Party where they're attacking the progressives, like from within. Yeah. Democrats are just so stupid with this moderate thing. Listen. They're fighting against being called socialists. If it's no different than critical race theorists or DEI people or lib, own the libs and all of this stuff. Now it's Democrats are socialists, and then you've got these scared Democrats that are like, oh no, no, we need to move more to the center. Which is, if you remember, when Obama got in, he had the Senate and the House.
1: Yep.
0: But he played nice. He wanted to be nice on both sides of the aisle, which Republicans never do.
1: Right. Never.
0: And what did we do? We could have gotten through. He could have done just what we see Trump doing. He could have gotten universal health care. He could have, you know, protected Social Security. He could have, you know, gotten the housing bills that were, you know, getting in piecemeal here and there. And we wouldn't be where we are right now, where young people are graduating with tuition debt as far as the eye can see. Do you know that in... I'm baby boomer. When I started college, my generation owned 25% of the nation's wealth. Mm. Now it's down to 4%.
1: Wow.
0: For students graduating from college.
1: That's by design.
0: 4%.
1: Right.
0: It's by design, not by accident, because they wanted... What did I have in 1968? You know what my tuition was?
1: What?
0: $197 a quarter.
1: There you go.
0: My room and board in the best dorm on campus, right in the center of campus, was $450 a year. I could pay my entire first year of college on a minimum wage job. I worked at Cyberling Tire and Rubber in the secretarial pool. I could pay for an entire year of college on a summer job. And so what did we have in 1968 to 70? Time to think.
1: Yes.
0: We weren't strapped with tuition debt. My students work 40-hour work weeks.
1: Yes, you're
0: 40 right. 40-hour work weeks in addition to full-time.
1: Right.
0: Do you think they have time to...
1: Yeah, and they're going to be saddled with debt for years if they could ever get out from underneath it,
2: being indentured servants to the banks. It's unconscionable. But
1: as you read Tom Hartman, he's written about it many times and we know just by history how this was a deliberate destruction of basically of the middle class, because the middle and economically vibrant and upwardly mobile working class majority says, hell no, we won't go to your war, and it stands up and it has a voice and it feels free to demand a seat at the table. So conservatives look at that and they see chaos that needs to be controlled, and that's how they that's where Reagan comes in, and they shifted the tax burden, and it's been over my life. See, I was born in 67, so I was born basically on the wrong side of Reaganomics. And now the kids today have it worse, that's for sure, because I was able, even though tuition was not cheap when I got to school, I was able to pay off my loans over time, because it wasn't like my nephew has hundreds of thousands of dollars in debt in student loans. He went to Lehigh University, and he even says, I wish, I don't know if I made the right choice, because he had to take on all this money, all these loans, even though he has a good job and everything. But it's like, you just can't get established then. You can't buy a home. You can't, everything is this paying off this friggin' student loan for the rest. And this is not conducive for a successful society, except if you think a successful society is one run by the rich and everybody else,
0: It was under Reagan that the unions lost their power.
1: Right.
0: My generation remembers, where my dad worked in a factory. We were an ordinary working right. family, but my parents were able to buy a house. They were able to yeah. raise children. They were able to pay for their sons. My dad didn't want me to go to college because I was just a girl. He didn't even want me driving a car, which my Substack, one of my first papers that I wrote in the crisis papers was about my mother who helped me sneak to take driver's training and said to my dad, she can go to college too, just like her brothers. But, you know, my dad was a labor leader and he was a union worker. And, you know, organized labor was not, you know, a radical fringe of America. You know, it helped to create the middle class. And I'm really puzzled by this movement within the Democratic Party right now that is, you know, going after the progressives that and worried about the brand of socialism when all they're fighting for is the things that mattered to my dad as a labor leader. Health care, you know, the ability to own a home, the ability to afford school, to not go bankrupt because you get sick or in an accident. Right. You know, I'm looking at my kids who are in their 30s and 40s, and the houses that are in the price... The price ranges are houses that don't even pass inspection are going for like $350,000-$400,000 in Ohio.
1: Oh boy.
0: And it's like, yeah, really. I mean, I'm watching them just completely out of the housing market that would, in a typical middle class family, which we don't have anymore, would mean that you're comfortable.
1: Right.
0: You know, you're not in a bungalow. You're not, you know, three kids in a bedroom.
1: You
0: don't have enough bedrooms for everybody.
1: Right. You could buy a car, take a vacation, take a sick day. We don't even have sick days or vacation days here in America, except the rest of the world. Like in England, you get 30 days federally guaranteed vacation. And, you know, that's just normal. Because they it just seems to me that the propaganda that the American people have been inflicted and afflicted by is keeping them divided and stupid and not and really like Stockholm syndrome. I don't know what it is. It's like beaten dog syndrome. Really, like what do you think that you don't deserve? And that because I get these people in my comments too. It's really frustrating that they're so enamored by the billionaires and they Elon Musk you're jealous and you're envious and like as if he is deserving of forget about it. I mean $1 trillion, nobody needs $1 trillion, that's just disgusting. But all the billions of tax friggin' handouts that he gets. And, exactly.
0: Yeah. Why don't they just look at their paycheck? That's what I say to those that argue that point. Like, look at your paycheck and how much of your hard-earned dollars go to the federal government. How do you feel that the billionaires don't take that percentage?
1: Yeah.
0: That doesn't come out of their paychecks. In fact, they get money back. And it comes from our tax dollars into their pockets.
1: Oh, God,
0: and they become, you know, so the only question people have to ask is, like, who is sovereign in America today? You know, we the people? That's what it's supposed to be, you know? Or who can afford the most influence over...
1: Yep.
0: How much of their tax dollars they have to pay. They don't have to pay any. How many ads they can buy. How many politicians they can buy.
1: Yep,
0: how many judges they can buy. So, and they have them all in their pockets. And, you know, the American dream is truly slipping away. And anybody who can make excuses for the billionaires who don't pay taxes, they don't pay for our roads and bridges, they take our tax dollars and get their, you know, their big returns. They, in other words, they get money back.
1: Yeah, well,
0: they claim losses and they get money back, and it's our money.
1: Exactly. And Trump, I'm sure you know, the 10 years that we have of his tax returns, thanks to Mary Trump and the discovery that, because he was trying to sue her
2: out of her inheritance, this piece of shit.
0: Yeah.
2: And so we have tax returns, 10 years of his tax returns. I guess the rest have still been under audit for all this time, but because he won't release them, as you know. But in those 10 years, he declared more losses than every other American taxpayer. So somebody had to be the biggest loser, and it was him. So he declared like $1 billion, nearly $1 billion in losses, and of course received over a quarter of a billion, no, what is it, 250 million, over 250 million in a tax return because he declared more losses than every other American taxpayer. So he didn't fucking pay a dime in federal taxes, and we gave him $250 million for what?
0: We did. Wait, yeah. And so people need to know, when you see those tax dollars coming out of your paycheck, it goes to them.
2: Yes, to do what?
0: And there's a reason why in this, you know, Trump's effort to have Congress assure that neither he nor his kids will be audited by the IRS.
2: What a fucking...
0: How is that not the biggest red flag?
2: Right.
0: That there's insider trading, there's fraud against the American people there.
2: Yeah.
0: Because it's our tax dollars that would be part of that audit.
2: Well, he's crying victim. He's saying, everyone's picking on me. You know, that's why we need, because there's lawfare.
0: Because it works. It works with some.
2: They believe it. They believe it.
0: Isn't the population. Insane?
2: How is, that's what, I mean, how, I'm asking, but we know the answer is, how do they get so, you know, misinformed? It's because of the media, you know, and it's also the, there is a social contagion to it where they, it seems that they get their identity from being, you know, a MAGA or, and their pals. And there's no rugged individuals in the Republican Party at all. They're all followers. And if one falls out of line, like they're drummed out of the cult immediately. And that's why they go after people who are rugged individuals, like trans people. They're the ruggedest of all the individuals, especially now. And they, you know, there's no, I mean, I just think they're the courage and personified. So
0: they're able to demonize trans people, but there's no demonization of the pedophile behavior an increasing number
2: Isn't
0: of people in the highest levels of government who are not only hiding the Epstein files and protecting the names of all these pedophiles, but now Trump himself is forbidding the state in Arizona from going after the Zorro Ranch where there may be bodies buried.
2: And if that's not a right, like, this is what gets me nuts about the maggots, that they... These are the conspiracy theories people, right? They're see conspiracies in every pizzeria basement without a basement or something, right? Or and that doesn't exist, right? And but they don't see the oldest conspiracy unfolding right in front of their faces, which is make the rich richer, divide and conquer along racial lines, especially on every fissure of disunity, like Henry Wallace wrote in his 1944 article in the New York Times about American fascism, the vice president to FDR. And, we can recognize the American fascists by their deliberate perversion of truth and fact. And he wrote that they exploit every fissure of disunity in the American fabric. This is them to a T. They take every difference.
0: And they're having a field day with Dr. Fauci this week.
2: God.
0: Like, that's who they want to go after.
2: Who is a hero? It's every day is opposite day.
0: He's 85 years old, and they're putting him through that.
2: It is
0: awful. At what should be a time in his life that he just goes off and feels proud of the decades, 50 years of service keeping us healthy. You know, like in my lifetime, you know, we had eradicated polio. We had eradicated the measles, mumps, rubella. Those vaccines worked, and now, like, I haven't eaten a salad in a month.
2: Yeah. I mean, way.
0: And I'm craving a salad.
2: Don't do it, girl. Don't do
0: it. I'm really pissed about the salad.
2: Well, that's what we were talking about on the show the other day. It's like, this is the price of Republican rule. You know, you get explosive diarrhea. There's, like, literally and figuratively. It is the cause
0: and
2: effect.
0: And you got that cattle worm. You got that cattle worm.
2: Right. Screw worms, explosive diarrhea, the polio, measles, all over the
0: Salmonella is back.
2: It's because, what do you fucking expect? These people, they get their, they look at their lines on a budget and say, who needs the screw worm guy, you know?
0: But now they're back to COVID was a hoax.
2: Oh, yeah.
0: Now they're back to COVID was a hoax.
2: It's amazing.
0: Even though they watched Trump get the vaccine.
2: Yeah, well, he was proud of. We were talking about this the other day too, because this is more proof that they're followers too, because Trump, he was proud of the vaccine, but the maggot cult was all conspiracy. And during one of their Nuremberg rallies, he said, "Everybody got the vaccine," and they were like, "Boo." So he never mentioned it again. So he knows. He knows. He wants them to buy his NFTs. He doesn't give a shit if they die. He doesn't care. Yeah. And the other thing, I had Olivia Troy came on the show, and she's amazing. And she is, you know, she worked in the Trump administration, in the first Trump administration, and got the hell out. She was part of the COVID task force. And she, and I know I keep bringing it up, the Jim on the chat will tell me, but she was running for Congress on a platform of standing up to evil, and I just thought that was badass, and I asked her about it, and she said, "Well, this is what I witnessed in the White House. There's no other word. I use that word because it's the appropriate word," and just think about that. This is not an unserious woman. She's got a resume that, she puts us all to shame. And she's an intelligence officer. She's been working to keep the American people safe for her entire career. And she said that when she was working in the Trump White House, they just didn't give a shit. They don't give a shit about the American people. They don't care who dies. And now we can only imagine it's worse, because there are no Olivia Troys in there trying to do good in spite of them. And that's what happened. She left. She was working for Pence, and she left and blew the whistle on it, thinking that, you know, there would be some kind of accountability. But that's the other thing that's so horrifying in this horrible timeline, is that there doesn't seem to be any accountability for the lawlessness and the evil that we're witnessing. Because there's nothing, it is evil. They know that what they're doing is going to kill people, and they don't give a shit. Like we were talking about the other day too, about the repercussions, the bills for the big ugly bill, the death toll is just starting to come out now, because we're seeing the damage. Over 10 million Americans and counting have lost their health insurance. Now people are showing up at the emergency room as a last resort, just like they did in the bad old days, and that's the least effective and most expensive way to run a health system. And of course people die, and they know this, but they had a party, you know, they celebrated the big ugly bill, they passed a resolution celebrating it, so they know that 51,000 Americans needlessly died because of their big ugly bill, and they fucking had a party about it. So what do we do with that? What do we do except vote it? I mean, I think about it all the time. We've got to vote this malignancy into history's trash bin and make sure
0: that's the only hope.
2: Right.
0: Because if we can take the Senate and the House, we can get him out.
2: Right.
0: We can impeach everyone who has, we can, first of all, the investigations are for crime and corruption.
2: Yes.
0: How many times have you heard Trump say, if they win the Senate, I'm going to be impeached, or would they win the House? I'm going to, like, he knows what's coming.
2: Yeah,
0: you don't just get impeached.
2: Uh-huh.
0: You get impeached when you have an investigation and you are found to be guilty of crimes and misdemeanors, high crimes and misdemeanors in this particular case. I mean, the guy is so openly, brazenly corrupt. He makes we look at his son-in-law and his sons getting rich, and they're now investing in weapons sales and things. I mean, the things, like, one of these would be bad enough.
2: It's
0: it's the fire hose. It's almost like, where do you begin if you take over the House and the Senate? So you know what's coming.
2: Yeah,
0: we all know what's coming. If we are successful, and these primary elections give me a lot of hope, and it's not just that progressives are winning, but the number of people coming out and voting in the Democratic primaries so far surpasses the number of people coming out to vote in the Republican primaries. Like the numbers look great, and. You know, people think of Ohio as red.
2: Mm.
0: Ohio pushed Obama over the top. And I'll tell you how that happened. That happened with boots on the ground, hard work.
2: Right.
0: I mean, I still remember, I was still teaching high school at the time, but I remember being done at 2:30 and going right away door to door. And then I went door to door until there wasn't time to do that anymore. Mm. All the doors were knocked on. Then went to phone banking until 9 when we had to quit. And then started data entry till midnight. And in that data, we knew which households we had knocked on and if they cared about the war, if they cared about health care, if they cared about Social Security. And then we went back and showed them where the candidates stood on those issues. And I remember one time, you know, not being able to feel my feet from walking so much. And one woman who drove past me rolled her window down and she goes, "There you are again." And like, she was just impressed with the tenacity, the stick-to-itness, you know, all the people that were out there fighting so hard because we believed in something. And I think that we're capable of that again. I really do. Right now, people are so fed up. People are hurting so much. And they know, and they need to know, it's about voting out Republicans, the enablers. Trump's not on the ballot. Like a lot of them are like, well, Trump's not on the ballot. No, he is.
2: Yeah.
0: Anytime you vote for a Republican, it's another enabler. Look at the ones that just folded this week on the Todd Blanche vote.
2: Oh my God. What a bunch of losers, too, that they would put. I mean, they know the two Republicans that were chased out of the Senate, and they're still bending the knee to this thing that is, he is the, and they know what he is. That's the other thing that's evil, too. They get the unclassified, documents about this guy. They know exactly what he is, and they know he's a con man from the word.
0: And they know he doesn't give a shit about them.
2: Right.
0: He will turn on them on a dime.
2: Exactly.
0: You have to be loyal to him, and he has no loyalty to them.
2: Oh, no, no. He's a sociopath, there's no doubt. He's not, and that's what Mary Trump says, too, that her grandfather was a sociopath, and Donald is a sociopath. It's clear. It's absolutely clear. You're 80. He's fucking 80 years old. How much money do you need, old
0: man? And he has a girlfriend. I mean, like, look what Bill Clinton went down for. With his little affair with Monica Lewinsky.
2: Right.
0: And I'm not minimizing that, you know, because
2: it didn't matter. It didn't fucking matter. I don't give a shit, right? Except that's him and his wife working out, you know?
0: Who cares?
2: Right.
0: But yet, you know, they think nothing of Trump and Melania, don't even live in the same quarters.
2: Right, they don't have the same bedroom. Could you imagine if they showed that in that Melania movie? Apparently, I didn't watch it, of course. We just made fun of it. We made fun of the trailer. But there's a scene where they're going to bed and they, good night, and then they just go into separate bedrooms. Could you imagine that was Obama and Michelle, the Obamas? They would fucking never shut up about it. They're such hypocrites. That's why they're so unbearable. really. But what you were talking about with the Democratic Socialists and the moderates, this is what drives me up a wall too. But
0: like you don't eat, you don't eat each other alive. No. Like this is the time for unity.
2: Right. And but I mean that's why I think that Chuck Schumer is not the man for the moment, really. And he seems to be like the rest, some of these old guards who are part of the problem, like in Joe Biden's administration, they clearly I don't know, maybe you have a difference of opinion, but I will never forgive Merrick Garland for dragging his feet. That con man should be in prison right now, Traitor Trump.
0: That's right.
2: You know, and the fact that he...
0: Even Bob Mueller, I mean, just...
2: Yeah.
0: They really, really needed to move
2: they
0: fast on those things.
2: They blew it.
0: They blew it.
2: Because they were... And this was Obama's thing, too, and I'm glad you brought that up, too, because he was a frustration. I remember when he... got elected, of course. I was crying, and so I just couldn't believe that this racist ass country could take such a leap forward, and it was really hopeful. And I sent him a book, and it's called Traitor to His Class. It's about FDR, and In my hope, I was like, oh, he'll be like a new FDR. That's what I've been hoping for my whole life.
0: Oh, that'd be nice. Yeah we need a new deal.
2: And Obama was certainly not a new FDR. He was a traitor to his class, though. I later on realized that was the middle class. Yes, he was better. He was a pretty good Republican president in a lot of ways. He passed a lot of Republican policies like Obamacare. And the reason, and in fact, during the crisis, the economic crisis that the near second Republican Great Depression that we had, he chose to bail out the banks instead of the homeowners, and that was a choice, which showed me where he was, and he was a real disappointment to me. And then taking the public option off the table, and that was because of what's his name, Lieberman. I mean, this is the Democratic Party for you. You know, like they have Al Gore and then fucking Joe Lieberman. Like,
0: Joe Lieberman.
2: You know, I mean, and then Hillary Clinton picks who. Tim Kaine? I mean, who cares?
0: That's how we felt. We went from Bobby Kennedy to Hubert Humphrey. It was like, oh, my God.
2: Like, what's wrong with you Democrats? Because they're trying to be, in my opinion, I don't know. Of course, I will vote Democratic because I'm not a complete idiot, and I'm not a fascist. And at least the Democrats, they're trying to work within the system. They try to be accountable to the Constitution, and they won't let people starve in the streets completely. So, but they do. It is really frustrating that they're going after the progressives, because that's all it is. Democratic socialism is just New Deal democracy. It's capitalism regulated, which we need, and a strong social safety net. What the fuck?
0: But you know what? But they're falling into the trap of not only the infighting, you know, between the progressives and the moderates and the Democratic Party, but they are also they have no message other than to defend themselves against the moniker of socialism.
2: You're right.
0: When all they should be doing is talking about a New Deal, and of course you can't do it. They'll say it's an AOC thing or a Bernie thing.
2: Oh, I know.
0: When all they really need is semantics. They should go back to the American dream, because everybody knows it's beyond their reach now.
2: That's right.
0: The promise isn't that you're all going to become rich. Yeah, we don't have to envy the rich. But the promise was that with hard work, you could have security, that your children would have opportunity, that your education would be free or at least affordable, that when you have Republicans that'll applaud that you bail out the banks or you bail out the businesses. Those businesses all were bailed out during COVID, all of them. But they would not let you bail out student loan debt.
2: That's right. Well, that was the Supreme Court. Yeah, if you ever give anything,
0: but it was Republicans. It was Republicans that fought for that, and so that's what the Democrats need to come out with a plan. I mean, we all knew what Project 2025 was. We need to know what Project 2026 is.
2: You're right.
0: And it needs to be spelled out. And basically, it's that we will, you know, make it so that your students are no longer graduating with debt as far as the eye can see. And there are ways that we can bail out the students in the way that we bailed out the banks and the corporations.
2: Right.
0: And how we can, you know, we're the only civilized nation that doesn't have universal health care. Right. And they've demonized it long enough. People are getting sicker, and now more and more are losing their health care. Yep. And, of course, that's not going to happen until after the election.
2: Right. That's
0: right. After the election that the health care is going to be lost. And so Democrats need to have a plan to restore it.
2: Yeah. And this
0: it's coming in, like, December.
2: Right. And it's going to be – it's just going to be more suffering. And when Republicans – this is the other thing that I wish the Democrats – would listen to this show. I always say that because there's ways to message, and we talk about it all the time, that you have to message it as patriotism, because that's what it's about. It's about leaving no one behind. This is what a patriot does. We don't leave anybody behind on the battlefield of war, and we don't leave them behind on the battlefield of sickness, of education, of retirement security. We're in this together. That's why we form a government of by and for the people, because we got each other's back. And that's how you message it, that it is a patriotic imperative, that universal health care, it's time. It's, the whole world has done it, and we're the richest country on earth. And the reason we don't have it yet is because of racism, basically. And it's my cat, you know, he's, this is Tara Jr. Jr.
0: We haven't even talked about the billions being spent on his name everywhere. I was in the bank getting some bigger bills, like for a birthday card or something, and then she goes, "Oh, let me find a nice one for you." I said, "As long as it, I missed no opportunity to, as long as it doesn't have Trump's name on it."
2: Good.
0: And I was really happy that she said, "Oh, somebody just came in yesterday and asked for one of those."
2: Oh,
0: she goes,
2: no.
0: "We didn't have any," and I was really happy. And I was like, yay.
2: Oh, my God. You know, that is so disgusting. That's another thing. I might think that maybe somebody is, like, collecting it, like a novelty. I hope it's not, you know, because everything that he puts his name on is going to be a collector's item in the future, you know, because it will be destroyed. We will erase it. There will be a Denatia Memoriae and I can't wait. There has to be.
0: I can't either.
2: There has to be, right? I mean, it's the fact that he wants to put his name on everything and his face on everything, and this is how the Democrats need to message it, is indicative of how he is confused about America. And he really does hate America, and he has no idea what it's about, because we don't do things like that. And the fact that he does it means that he has no idea what it means, you know, what patriotism is, what the role of a president is. How dare he? How dare he co-opt our? I mean, when you're in Washington D.C. and his face is hanging from the Department of fucking Justice. And everywhere else where he could put it, and then he has signs outside of the Smithsonian that you might encounter falsehoods.
0: Lies.
2: Here.
0: Yeah, don't believe anything that they're saying in the Smithsonian Institute. Yeah.
2: Right, and that's a fucking guy that had a multi-level marketing vitamin scam that is all over the Epstein files, committing crimes against children, that is a piece of dirt, that had declared more losses than every other American taxpayer, that is a liar, a pathological liar, to the hilt. I mean, he's just a grubby, grifty, grubby, grimy, goddamn disco-prowling con man. That's it. Yeah, and
0: with a brand new toupee this week.
2: Oh yeah, what's that about? That's amazing. He's such a piece of shit. See, that's another thing.
0: I know.
2: He's like, he is everything about, you know. Oh, the manly man of masculinity. What is that about? That just goes to show you how insecure and fragile he is. This is why he's such a dirtbag that calls people names and because he knows that he is, if you criticize him, he knows that it's the truth. He knows he's unfit somewhere in there. And that's why he can never admit fault. He can never admit he's wrong. There's something, you know, that's a sickness right there. Yeah, nobody's like never wrong. I mean, are you fucking kidding me? So what is wrong with, see, this is the other thing. What's wrong with the people who vote for him? That's the real problem now. You know what I mean? He really, he's not the cause. He is a symptom, and that's all he is. That's why he, like they say that he calls himself, too, is a political genius. He's not a genius. He's just got no integrity, and he will tickle racist funny bones, and he will exploit the fissures of disunity, and he has no care for the people of this country. He doesn't care if the country burns down. He doesn't care if we're at each other's throats. In fact, he would enjoy that, I think. He wants America to be fighting. No, you know what I mean? Because and this is why it's so sinister, because he would never have been able to rise to where he is in a country that was economically vibrant, upwardly mobile, and secure, right? I really don't believe, you know, the demagogue can't get a foothold if you're in a country that is actually functioning. And that's why he was able to go as far as he is. And now he's just knocking down the whole grand experiment, really. And it's such a disgrace. 250 years that we go from George Washington to that piece of shit, who was offered to be king numerous times, and then we get this dirtbag who puts a crown on his head and shits on the American people, right?
0: Have you noticed lately how many times something is announced and somebody asks him about it and he doesn't know anything about it yet?
2: Mm-hmm.
0: It's like, we know how stupid he is, and we don't know who's. So there's no way he's accomplishing this many things. I mean, I called it a fire hose, but it's like this executive order, that one. Then he's going after this and going after that. Like, he's not smart enough to manage all those decisions.
2: No. Right.
0: So we know it's Stephen Miller.
2: Yes.
0: We don't know the extent to which Vladimir Putin, you know, because of compromise, is really
2: That's
0: calling
2: right.
0: a lot of the shots. But, you know, anybody with half a brain knows that there's something that you would never be that much of a sycophant for a Russian leader that no matter what, he will cover his ass.
2: Oh, yeah,
0: and and everything he's done with Ukraine, everything that he's done this war is in the Putin plan. And so we really don't know. And I wonder the extent to which Rubio and some of them are really seeing who the shadow government is.
2: Huh.
0: Because I don't know where Roger Stone is, unless he's the one that's really behind ICE. And because he's, you know, he was the one that was rounding up all the Proud Boys and everybody for January 6th.
2: But
0: all of a sudden, you know, he's the one that has Nixon,
2: yes.
0: the big Nixon tattoo, because he was
2: evil.
0: In charge of dirty tricks during Watergate.
2: Yeah.
0: So he's the mastermind of dirty tricks.
2: Right.
0: And
2: where is he?
0: I got to believe he's as masked and as hidden as ICE is, and he's in the thick of that. But I gotta believe all this will come out eventually, because it's the government is too thick. There's too many layers. There's a lot of, there's got to be some people still hiding out in the middle of it all and gathering it, because it's going to be valuable and it's going to be important.
2: Yeah.
0: And I gotta hope that there's somebody in there that's playing the game and seeing a lot and is going to be part of, you know, what we saw even with the January 6th Commission. You saw those young women, those brave young women who told what was happening in the highest levels of the White House. And that gives me hope that I really do believe there's more good, there's more people like us. There's more good people. Yeah. People like, you know, your friend that came out of the Pence operation and said, Olivia I've seen Jones. Enough.
2: Yep, that's true. I mean, that's the other thing about the Republicans, though. That's, which is so shocking about the whole group of them, that all they had to do was stick together in the beginning. They all hated his guts. They all knew what Trump was. And especially after January 6th, and he was impeached by the most bipartisan impeachment in American history. And all that had to happen was Mitch McConnell, you know, put his stamp of approval on it. And he cowered, you know, showed the coward that he is. And that all they had to do was stick together. But we keep hearing how they're afraid that the maggots will, you know, get violent on them. Well, bring it on then. I don't know. I don't understand why they are. We have, you know, law enforcement for this. There are ways to deal with a violent insurrection. And I do think that we're here because we have never finished the work of Reconstruction. We barely got started. And this country has so many open wounds that the Republicans, the conservatives, really, they want to keep those wounds nice and fresh all the time. So in the meantime, they're dragging us back to the system the founders overthrew, which were where the rich run and rule and everybody else toils and awaits their rewards in heaven, right? Where we go to the church for any kind of charity. If you fall on hard times, you go to the church. This is what they truly believe. And the government plays no role except military. And Trump even said that himself. We can't do Medicare, we can't do Medicaid. And he just said that recently. We can only do the military. I mean, fucking guys, oh my God, I can't handle it.
0: Affordability is a hoax.
2: Uh-huh, it's all
0: they
2: a
0: made
2: hoax.
0: Up this word, affordability. Then he says, a lot of people don't know there's a B in dumb. It's like, oh my God,
2: you
0: were so fucking embarrassing.
2: You didn't know, you fucking dullard, right? But that's the other thing, though, because you're an educator. And Trump always touts that he went to the best schools, he's got a very big brain. How do you get out of a university and not know that dumb has a B at the end, you know? or where to put the apostrophe, Y-O-U, you know, apostrophe R-E. He doesn't know these things, the basic things. And, well, Mary Trump says he paid people to take his tests and go to class for him. He's just a fucking ignoramus all day long. And he intellectually incurious, but loves the diplomas, loves the medals around his neck, even though they're unearned.
0: God.
2: They're unearned. How do you take unearned medals and unearned diplomas?
0: People bring things to show him, then he's like, I'm going to keep this.
2: Yeah, and it's like, right. And he gets a purple heart. Oh, I always wanted a purple heart.
0: And he took somebody else's Nobel Peace Prize.
2: Right. And
0: I mean, it doesn't get sicker than that.
2: Right.
0: And he feels like it's his.
2: Yeah, and he doesn't have any shame about it, right? I mean, what is that? What is that? And why do people vote for that? You know, when you send somebody to represent you, you think you send the best, right? You send somebody that that you can be proud of. What the? I don't get
0: the irony
2: maggots.
0: Is any one of those things would be, you know, a game changer for any other individual.
2: Right.
0: Just pick Biden or Obama.
2: Yep.
0: If they took somebody's Nobel Peace Prize, they could never forget it. They could never forgive it. It's just so much that they just can't swallow it. It is him. It's another one of his quirks. And it means nothing to them in the grand scheme of things when it is such a compilation of a very, very, very sick man who has his finger near the nuclear codes.
2: That's it.
0: I mean, that should scare the shit out of everybody.
2: Yeah.
0: He has absolutely no sense of self-awareness.
2: Mm-mm.
0: He has no, you know, sound judgment at all.
2: Nope.
0: And shooting from the hip the way he does with such reckless abandon,
2: right.
0: Calling people piggy. And and you know, as a journalism professor, I can't wait to get back to classes next week and hear what my students have to say about the White House press corps dinner, because it was one of the most painful things to watch. But it's just as painful to watch them in action when they never defend each other. I wanted this Jerry Maguire moment for Caitlin Collins. I wanted her when he started that, you know, condescension of her that was so lame, and I was just like gasping. I just wanted her to stand up and walk out and then just turn to everybody and go, who's coming with me?
2: Right.
0: You know what I mean?
2: That would have been
0: brilliant. Jerry Maguire. And I'm coming. I'll go with you. And walk out en masse. Like, these are smart, creative people, and they sat there and watched him denigrate her that way.
2: Right.
0: Like, just, you know, smile. It's like, ugh.
2: And it's like,
0: he makes me sick.
2: It's so true.
0: They make me sick.
2: They all do, too. They do. Like, what is the purpose of a White House press corps, since they're just stenographers for this liar? And you could do your journalism on the street, you know, pound the pavement or whatever, the shoe leather. And there's no reason to be there. You're degrading yourselves and your profession at this point. And you're right. That's why I always feel the same way. Like, where are the allies here? And a lot of in the White House press corps now. Oh, here's my cat trying to move the microphone. Yeah. So there's a lot of, you know, right-wing podcasters in there now. They've given all of these unfit toadies and you know, their Russian-funded influencers from the right a platform in the White House. They've given them passes. So, you know, leave it to them then. And all the legitimate news outlets, walk the fuck out. What are you doing there?
0: Yeah.
2: It's a disgrace to to the profession of journalism, and all those who died is a disgrace to Jamal Khashoggi's memory, for Christ's sake.
0: Oh, I know.
2: Right? And
0: when they missed, it was a missed opportunity. I have to believe they're just kicking. There has to be a few thinking people among them that is thinking, man, we blew it. We missed it. We had an opportunity to teach a lot of people this.
2: Yeah.
0: I mean, if Lauren Boebert and Marjorie Taylor Greene could shout liar in the middle of one of the most stately, the State of the Union address, they could shout that out. Not one journalist could shout out enough defend her. Like, this is absolutely inappropriate.
2: Right.
0: And she's a good journalist.
2: Yeah, and it's just the abuse with calling somebody piggy. That is just beyond any excuse of that. That's why what would make a statement, like you're saying, that's what they should have done. Walked out.
0: They
2: should have all gotten up, and there shouldn't have been a fucking White House press dinner anyway, or whatever, the correspondents dinner. And what I always say is that would really sting, because they like the attention. So you just keep showing up for the abuse? Why? You're the only profession enshrined in the Constitution as being absolutely necessary for a functioning democracy, and you just show up for abuse with this con man. And
0: the thing is, it's the oligarchy, because they now own legislative, judicial, and executive branches of government, but they own the fourth estate, the one that could really, I mean, I still have some hope in the courts, because, you know, the Supreme Court that's just been purchased. I mean, there's no excuse for not holding Clarence Thomas accountable for selling his soul to the devil.
2: Right.
0: You know, that's what the Heritage Foundation is running, the executive branch, but also the judicial branch of government. And Mitch McConnell, who denied Obama his rightful appointed Supreme Court justices, should go down in history for, you know, just laughing and smiling while he broke his own rule.
2: Right,
0: and again, the Democrats continue to fall for this. They should have not stood for that.
2: Right. We always talk about that because, Christopher Browning, a World War II historian, calls Mitch McConnell the gravedigger of American democracy. And he says, as Hindenburg will go down in history as the gravedigger of the Weimar Republic, Mitch McConnell will go down as the gravedigger of American democracy. And for that reason and many others, because blocking Obama's constitutionally proscribed role to nominate a Supreme Court justice, what's worse is that Obama just rolled over for it, and the Democrats just rolled over for it. Why? Mm-hmm.
0: And then rolled over for it again when he violated his own rule, and right before he was out of office, appointed another.
2: Amy Coney Barrett, who wasn't, and Gorsuch, all of them are illegitimate. And that's what gets me nuts about the Democrats. Once they confirm this Justice I Like Beer asshole who pounds the table and screams and cries revenge of the Clintons, I mean, unhinged, and they just go, okay, Justice Gorsuch, I guess that's Justice Gorsuch now, and then Justice Kavanaugh. And when they should, they got to call it the illegitimate Supreme Court, the illegitimate Amy Coney Barrett. You think that if the Democrats had done that, the Republicans wouldn't be messaging that? They would always, every time they talk about the Supreme Court, they would say the corrupt and illegitimate Supreme Court. They absolutely, and that's how you have to do it. You have to repeat it and repeat it and remind people. You don't just roll over and now, we got Justice Amy Coney Barrett. Okay, whatever. Right? I mean, she's illegitimate, too. They all have no honor as well. When Mitch McConnell said, hey, you want to come to a coup? I'm having a coup against the court. And they all said yes. So they're just disgraceful, all of them. And there's no excuse for the Democrats, though, to go. It's almost like they're the beaten dogs, too. No offense to dogs, because eventually dogs bite back. But I think that, you know, the other side of the coin is that the Republicans know this about the Democrats, and they make fun of them. I've heard stories, and we've read things, how they say the Democrats will, they'll eventually cave. They'll show a spine for a minute, but they'll eventually cave. And the Democrats, when you think about, like, that, remember during George Floyd when they all went out and, like, took a knee in the well? Like, nobody wants you to take a fucking knee in the well. Like, you look like assholes. Like, we want legislation, you assholes. Like, we don't take a fucking knee in their cloth. They were wearing traditional cloth, and it's like, you look like douchebags, you know? Like, just get us some goddamn legislation that helps people and works for everybody. That's how you can take a knee, and I mean, who the fuck needs you to take a knee in the well? And they make fun of them. The right was making fun of them, and I was like, yeah, I'll go for it. I agree. It's pathetic. That's why
0: they all wear white. Yeah. They all wear white in the State of the Union.
2: Yeah, yeah. Which is okay. Yeah, that's the suffragette color. Okay. You know, let's get some legislation up in this bitch that works for everybody. You know?
0: Yeah, you lost Roe v. Wade, so yeah, we're white.
2: Yeah, white.
0: As my granddaughters have fewer rights than
2: that's
0: I did
2: right.
0: growing up.
2: That's right. And the other thing, this is one of my often mentioned, I've repeated every show, that the abortion rate is up after the destruction of Roe in the country. That's just a fact. Everybody can Google it. Criminalizing abortion does not reduce the abortion rate. What reduces the abortion rate is education, living wages, economics, retirement security, the things that will enable, you know, day off, things like that, that enable someone who finds himself, you know, unexpectedly pregnant to take a pregnancy to term. It's economics. This is not rocket science. They get the reports too. So if you really want to lower the abortion rate, you yourself, you know, unexpectedly pregnant to take a pregnancy to term. It's economics. This is not rocket science. They get the reports

0: where they have criminalized Roe to, and they're going to try to move this to the entire country. I don't know if you saw that Todd Blanche said he was speaking to a bunch of Christo fascists, and he promised that they would make it illegal to mail methapristone, and they would enact the Comstock Act. They would enforce it, so women in red states wouldn't be able to ship in these drugs that they need. And so, you know, give me a break with playing nice with these people. They really just need to message the Democrats. That's what drives me insane, because we're on the right side of history, decency, dignity. We created the New Deal with socialist policies, democratic socialist policies, Medicare, Medicaid, Social Security, that the maggots can't do without. You know, like, start tooting your own horn and double down. You know, the only reason FDR wasn't elected to a fifth landslide term was because he was dead, not because he went to he tacked to the center or you know what I mean? He was the Republicans. In fact, he never missed the opportunity to remind the American people who had put them in the Depression and who had left them there and left them on the breadlines. It's the same thing today. Republicans don't give a shit. They're killing Americans. Where's the Democrats? But, you know, the Democratic Socialist candidates who are winning are, which it gives me hope, because they seem to have learned the lesson, and they're unapologetically fighting for the working class. And I think that message is resonating, but it's the socialism moniker that seems to twist people. And it's the media, though.
1: Well, they just have to contrast it and say, well, so here's right. What socialism is. It's right. Just, you know, rich people are going to pay their fair share. More of that money is going to go into the pockets of working class people and middle class people, so that they have not only the ability to pay for food and housing and school, but also have something left over so they can take a vacation. That's all we're doing. If you want to call it socialism, fine. But at least it's not fascism.
0: Right.
1: At least it's not the oligarchy where, you've got the privileged few and the desperate many that are just hanging by a thread every single day. Right. I mean, you just, my daughter came home last week and she said, I drove all the way up to Streetsboro because gas is cheaper there. And it was $4.29 a gallon.
0: Man.
1: And so she said, I wasted gas trying to save money
0: on
1: gas.
0: Right, right. Yeah, and this asshole in the fucking White House is doing away with these green energy projects. We were supposed to have a electric grid from sea to shining sea that was going to start being built, except they pulled the plug on it. And while the whole world moves to renewables, and you think that this asshole, would, if we were in such danger from Iran, would want to maybe get us prepared by making us move to renewables. Yeah, I mean, the whole thing, it doesn't make any sense. You know what I mean? That more people have to die, Americans have to die. When you think about the 13 soldiers who died for no fucking reason. Like, it's just, like you're saying, all your friends, when you at Kent State, people coming home in body bags for no fucking reason. Young people. And I'm looking at the victims of the massacre: Allison Krauss, William Schroeder, Jeffrey Miller, Sandra Schuer, who are...
1: Schreier?
0: Say that again?
1: Schreier. Sandy Schreier.
0: Sandra Schreier, sorry, I have a speech impediment, which prevents me from saying words sometimes. But it's just heartbreaking that these young people never got to live. It's I don't know. As I wasn't born yet, I've grown to a ripe old age. And all the good they would have done in the world is, we were robbed of. And just like today, and the

0: brief. The like you're saying, you were friends with them, and then there were other people in who were wounded at Kent State who carry the wounds their entire life. There was someone paralyzed, if I'm not mistaken. The PTSD from just being there, and I think that PTSD, that we all suffer from some form of PTSD now from living in this country where this kind of violence is inflicted upon us and all the time, and then the indifference about it too, and the injustice that there doesn't seem to be accountability. But I do. I mean, what keeps you hopeful? I mean, we only have a few minutes left, so I know that you just being at Kent State, that must be so life-affirming, too, transformative.
1: Well, you know, Kent State wanted to forget what happened there. We were coming back every year and commemorating our fallen classmates and teaching the truth that we knew. And in 1975, the president of the university said 5 years is long enough to remember. And so a group of students and my brother and two of the other wounded students formed the May 4th Task Force, which I'm advisor of today. But it has operated since 1975. It'll be the 50th. It was the 50th anniversary last year of the May 4th Task Force. But 10 years in in 1980, the university president likened us, those of us who kept coming back to teach the truth that we knew, likened us to a hair shirt. Like we were this irritant that kept coming back. Kent State even changed its name in 1977 from Kent State to Kent in the hopes that it would shirk its,
0: amazing,
1: you know, the name. But the university president, actually the last two university presidents are our age. You know, they were our age during the Vietnam War. The current university president is a history major. Like, they understand that only by embracing our history and learning from our history can we prevent another May 4th. And so when, even though I've been a journalism professor, as I said, since 2001, I'm now a professional in residence, so I teach journalism half-time, and the other half I teach about May 4th. So I head the Presidential Advisory Committee on May 4th commemoration and education, and lead the Commemoration Planning Committee, advise the task force. And so it's actually part of my job now, something that I've done as a volunteer for more than 50 years. And that gives me hope, because in time, you know, we've learned to reconcile our differences because all of us who are May 4th activists were at odds with the university for decades. They saw us as just, you know, they wanted us to go away. And now that Kent State University accepts and not only recognizes its role, but they see that they have a responsibility to not only promote freedom of speech, but protect it. And also to teach others what we know from our experience at Kent State, that we can, you know, help the rest of the country never to see that repeated on a college campus or on the streets of America again, where state-sanctioned violence is just explained away for decades and nearly forgotten.
0: Right, to say it's long enough to remember, when really remembering is resistance. And this is what the powerful always want. They want to... they want us, basically the clock to run out on accountability. And they want the university or the anniversaries to, you know, just become too awkward for polite conversation to bring up the unpleasantness. But that's what Republicans are doing now, you know, with our American history. Truly, with anything that makes white kids feel uncomfortable is not allowed to be taught in Florida. That's in their statute, that, you know, anything that makes you feel a little uncomfortable. Well, I mean, it's not about that. We should feel uncomfortable, That's how you grow, and you learn from your mistakes. But thankfully, you and the other survivors would not let them flush May 4th down the memory hole. And coming back year after year, that's resistance, right? There, remembering is resistance. Not moving on. The work is keeping the memory alive and keeping the spirit alive. Then, so moving out, they want to move on without consequences. And so we, as a society, have to build that public memory strong enough to withstand the revisionism that I'm sure they would like to weave into the story, right? They want to tell their stories, it's great that you're keeping it alive. I just wonder how the young people, how they respond to your May 4th lessons.
1: I give a lot of credit to the students at Kent State of the May 4th Task Force. I mean, they're our age, you know. They looked like we did 56 mm-hmm. years ago. Mm-hmm. They're in the same classrooms. They walk the same mm-hmm. campus that we do, and they're just doing really great work, educating their fellow students about the significance of the spots that they cross on their way to. On their way to class, they are walking past the sites where there are stanchions where the four students were killed. There's markers now where the 9 wounded students fell.
0: Wow.
1: Only with hard work in the last 56 years do we now have a May 4th visitor center where there's a museum and they have exhibits there all the time. And we have educational programs there. The May 4th Task Force shows a documentary film, which I would love to I'll send it. We have a 55-minute documentary that we use to teach about May 4th. I would love to have you show it for 55 minutes, and then we'll answer questions about it. And it's just, we use that to teach high schools about May 4th and to teach colleges about May 4th. And this year, the May 4th Task Force is going to be celebrating the 50th anniversary of our own tent city. The university in 77 actually announced they were building a gym on the May 4th site. It actually was being planted right on the scene of the crime. And this was when the civil trials were still looming, and we were still bringing people to the site to show them where it happened. And we occupied that hill for 62 days. I was in my first teaching job in Brookfield, Connecticut, and it was the summer when they announced it, and I was studying harp at Sarah Lawrence College. And Ron Kovic, the guy from Born on the 4th of July, quadriplegic from, he was in Massapequa, Long Island, and we put his wheelchair and my harp in the back of my Pinto hatchback, drove to Kmart and bought a tent, and drove to Kent State. And people came in from all over the country for a 62-day occupation.
0: Amazing.
1: Protecting the May 4th site from destruction. And we went to the U.S. Department of Interior and the Justice Department trying to get it named a National Historic Landmark, which we weren't able to do because it wasn't yet 50 years old, which makes no sense because they named Graceland a National Historic Landmark before Elvis himself would have turned 50, but I digress.
0: My God.
1: But we managed to shift it, the gym, partially. But, I mean, 193 of us were taken off to jail, including my mom, my dad, Sandy's parents, Martin and Sarah Scheuer, all of us who occupied Temp City. Yeah, there's something kind of comforting about going to jail and seeing your mom there.
0: That's amazing. Yes.
1: I didn't even have to make a phone call, and she had my toothbrush.
0: Wow, amazing. Amazing.
1: But we share these stories of resilience and share these stories of courage of students at Kent State, students from 1970 joining with students spanning 56 years to keep the memory of May 4th alive and to make it relevant for students today. Mm. Because we don't just reflect on what happened to us, but we talk about what it means to today's students. And I have to credit today's students with keeping that memory alive, because they're going to be doing that long after we're gone, and I have a lot of faith that it will continue.
0: Right. Right, and it just makes when you say that Sandy's parents were there, and that, it's just heartbreaking about the years that they lived without their daughter and the possibilities of, as they watched her peers.
1: She died on their 25th wedding anniversary. Oh. May 4th was their 20, and they came to my bachelor's, master's, and doctoral graduations. They never went to Sandy's. Martin had died by the third one, but Sarah, her mom, came to my graduations, and that always broke my heart. They never got to see her graduate.
0: Right. That's, and that they're still involved in the activism of keeping her memory alive and her sacrifice alive.
1: Well, and all the parents are gone now.
0: Oh.
1: My parents, all the parents of the four slain and killed students. Yeah.
0: Wow.
1: But they were such an important part of our movement for decades.
0: Incredible. Well, thank you so much, really. What a wonderful conversation, and I really thank you for taking such time, you know, so being so generous with your time. Chick Can Forest, survivor, a witness to history, someone who refused to let the powerful erase what they did at Kent State. And I have thank you for carrying the memory of the four students who were killed, the nine wounded, and for passing that responsibility onto a new generation. That in itself is an awesome responsibility, too, that you're still on the vanguard in the fight. And this is that courage, really. I don't even know what to say. It touches me. And reminds us, really, that history is not just what happened. It's what, like you're saying, what we choose to remember, what we choose to fight for, and what we refuse to let happen again. So thank you. Thank you so much for everything.
1: Thanks for having me on.
0: Yeah. I hope you will come back and we can discuss other things. There's so much going on. I'd love to keep in touch with you and like you're saying, play that film. Perhaps we can do that if we have permission to do that. And then we could.
1: Oh yeah,
0: questions.
1: We do.
0: That would be.
1: We
0: awesome.
1: Do a lot of Q&As with it. It always sparks very fascinating questions.
0: Okay, great. Let's do it. So I'll get our Andrea, who is the guest coordinator, to help. We'll pick
1: She's
0: a date.
1: She's awesome.
0: Uh-huh. So that sounds great. So thank you so much for, you know, spending your Friday night with the Tara Buster community. And before we forget, where can we follow you? Where can we find you?
1: Well, I turned 76 in June.
0: What?
1: What?
0: Wait.
1: I survived the Kent State shootings in 1970.
0: What? Wait,
1: you were born in 67. I was graduating in 68.
0: Wow. If I...
1: I could have been your babysitter.
0: You could have been. But you look like, you know, you look amazing. I don't know. Oh. Is there a portrait in the attic somewhere? I guess.
1: No, I'm an old lady, that's for sure. But yeah, you can find me. When I was turning 76, as I said, right before America was celebrating its 250th birthday on July 4th. I kept thinking about, you know, what kind of country that I'm leaving my two young granddaughters, age 4 months and 3 years. And so after teaching American Lit, I was always inspired by Thomas Paine's crisis essays at a time when America was, you know, wondering if it could survive this grand experiment. And so I launched the crisis papers on my birthday.
0: Yes.
1: So I now have about 8 crisis papers on there. And I start with what my parents taught me about democracy and why I love democracy and why I am forever going to fight to preserve this democracy. And I hope that those inspire other people that it's worth fighting for.
0: Oh, yeah.
1: So anyway, I'm on Substack. It's called The Crisis Papers. It's not my name is on there, but just go in and search box for the crisis papers.
0: I'm a subscriber.
1: And there's paywall. There's no paywall, and I refuse to turn one on. I don't ever want to charge for my writing. It's my responsibility.
0: I'll put the link in the descriptions. There's a few streams going. We'll fix that, but there will be. There'll be the link in the description. I'm already a subscriber to the Crisis Papers, as you can see.
1: Awesome.
0: Yeah, yeah.
1: Thank you.
0: Yeah,
1: Tara.
0: Of course.
1: And I'm a subscriber to you.
0: What? So, all right.
1: Yes.
0: I love
1: so
0: it.
1: So now
0: thank
1: we're
0: you.
1: Now we're even.
0: Right. Okay. Thank you. I really appreciate it. All right, my friend. So let's keep the conversation going and keep the activism going. And if you need me, you know where to find me. And we will get together again, and I'll look forward to setting that up so we can watch that film and have a quick Q&A with the audience.
1: Sounds great.
0: Yeah. Thank you so much, and enjoy the rest of your evening. Stay safe, my
1: you
0: friend.
1: Too.
0: I'll see you,
1: too.
0: You soon.
1: Bye.
0: All right, guys, everybody, where am I? I lost my camera. Okay, see you soon. Chick Canfora, yeah. So while we wrap up, this is going to be the end of the show. Thank you for sticking around. I thought that was an amazing conversation. She is an amazing woman, an eyewitness to history, a survivor, and not just a passive survivor. She turned that trauma into activism and is actively making the world a better place. I don't know about you, but that's pretty damn inspiring. And this is why we fight. We can't give up, because it is true, we will win. We are on the right side of history, decency, dignity, democracy, and humanity. And before I say goodnight tonight, I don't know why I have three streams going. So, I don't know. I guess it's just such an awesome show. It needed three streams. I got to figure that out. It happened earlier today. So we had some people on one stream. We have the bulk of others of the audience on one stream. I'm talking about on YouTube. There was three streams going on YouTube. I don't know why. And so not on Twitch. So, all right. But I want to thank Jeffrey for the super chat, the incredibly generous super chat, Jeffrey. I know Jeffrey and your handler, Joey. Thank you so much for your support. And 56 Nick, thank you for your super chat and your encouragement for others to do the same. Thank you, J.D. Christie. Sempre Anti-Fascist, Viva la Resistance. I am with you. And thank you, J.D. Christie, for being a member of at the Booty Boo level for 10 effing months. Oh, my Lord. My stars. And that's just one stream. I got to go to the other streams now to see if there were any super chats over there. Let me see. No, I don't. Okay, that's okay. I'm not trying to shame you in stream number two. This is so confusing to me. I don't know. You see what I'm saying? But you do it anyway. That's part of the lessons that I learn in life, that things don't have to be perfect, but you do it anyway. You show up anyway. You raise your hand anyway and ask questions. You take risks anyway. And let me see. I think that's it for the super chats. Okay. And if I missed you, please forgive me. There's too many streams going, and maybe I... And they all look alike. I'll show you what I'm looking at, and then you'll see what I mean. Let me see. And maybe somebody can figure it out if I show them. Okay. Hold on. Let me share my screen. So we have... where's me? Put that there. Okay. Let me share my screen over here. Safari. Where the hell Google's Chrome. Oh, here we go. Chrome. All right, so that's my YouTubes. And then if I go into live, I got three fucking streams going. You see? And I don't know why. Can anybody... Does anybody know? I don't know. All right, so whatever. So if I look at the control room, there's one stream. This looks like a different stream, but there's no super chat, so okay. It's okay. All right. I'm not trying to guilt you. I'm just seeing if there are super chats that I can thank you for. And this is a couple of minutes ago. All right. That's it for tonight. We'll figure it out together. Thank you for hanging out. Thank you, Andrea, for helping me. Thank you, Kurt, for hooking us up with Chick. And that will be interesting. We'll do our screening. Yeah, surround sound. I don't know, man. I don't know. It just sucks because it's nice to have the whole community in one place. I don't understand it. I will try. I'll try to figure it out because if I go to Restream, there's only one stream going. So I don't understand why it's splitting into three. It might be, maybe there's a bug on YouTube. It could be. Maybe it's not me. It could be some kind of weird update that happened. I don't know. Let me see. Commander Bond says, there used to be a hype button on YouTube. Maybe it can only be hit once or it's gone. I don't know. All right, my friends. Yes, awesome guest. She's amazing. All right. Yeah, no, I'm blown away and inspired and hopeful, which is something I needed that. I haven't been very hopeful lately. But, all right, we'll see. We will win. Thank you for hanging out. Thank you, Mods. Thank you, Susie, Elizabeth. Thank you, Jim. Thank you, everybody, for hanging out tonight. My name is Tara Devlin, Chick Canfora. Make sure you subscribe to her Substack and mine. Mine, too, would help. Thank you, Charlie, APS Radio, APS Radio News. We will win. We're on the right side of history. Oh, and thank you, Tess. Tess just subscribed to Dr. Canfora on Substack. See, it's not that hard. You just do it. Do it, do it, do it. Just go over there and sub. Let me see. I'll put her... Oh, no, that's my Substack. Where did it go? I'll put it in the description, so you'll be able to find it. I should have put it in the description earlier, but I made a mistake. What happened to it? Oh, here it is. Here we go. I will put it there now. All right, now I'm just talking real good. Here's her Substack in stream number one. And in stream number two. I don't know, where's stream number three? It's the same one. Nope. Here we go. All right, guys, thank you for hanging out. Please enjoy the rest of your weekend. You will find me on Substack in the meantime. Subscribe, hit the like, all that stuff. We will win. We're on the right side of history, decency, dignity, democracy, humanity. Here's Tara Jr. We stick together. We win. My name is Tara Devlin. This is Tara Jr. Jr. And we will see you.

0: Welcome to Between the Lines, presenting news and analysis of critical issues affecting our communities, the nation, and the world. I'm Scott Harris. This week we present Jennifer Lowenstein, former Associate Director of Middle Eastern Studies at the University of Wisconsin-Madison, who examines the current state of Donald Trump's war in Iran, where the Islamic Republic has issued new demands. Branko Marcetic, a staff writer with Jacobin Magazine, who assesses the significance of progressive Democratic candidate primary victories this year and efforts to unify the party before the November election. And Joshua Rovner of the Sentencing Project, who talks about his group's opposition to court sentencing juvenile offenders to life without parole, advocating instead the total abolition of extreme sentences for youth. But first, we begin with a summary of some of the week's underreported news stories.
1: After the U.S. and Israel launched an unprovoked attack on Iran on February 28th, Iran shut down the Strait of Hormuz, blocking 20% of the world's oil tankers from making deliveries. Experts warned that oil prices could hit $150 or $200 a barrel within a few weeks. But nearly 5 months later, oil prices have scarcely surpassed $100 a barrel, even as countries around the world have been forced to dip into their oil reserves. Atlantic magazine recently offered an explanation that focuses on China. Before the war, China, the world's largest oil importer, was buying more barrels than the entire European continent, and almost twice as much as the second largest importer, the U.S. Then, weeks after the conflict broke out, Beijing dramatically reduced its oil purchases by half the amount of pre-war levels. That appears to be the reason why global oil prices haven't risen as much as predicted. The Atlantic suggested that China propped up foreign economies to protect its manufacturing base. China's economy relies on exporting huge amounts of cheap goods globally. If its biggest customers across Europe and Asia suddenly experienced a recession, China could lose half its export market, damaging its economy. Providing an energy lifeline to the rest of the world might have been a necessary step to keep its own economy afloat. After decades of drought, climate change has brought extreme rains and recharged water reservoirs in Africa's Sahel region, a semi-arid strip below the Sahara Desert. For the first time in many years, farmers in the Sahel have sufficient water to irrigate crops and plant trees. According to the Yale E360 Digest, water tables in the region have risen 13 feet, and Lake Chad, one of Africa's largest bodies of water that had been receding, is now recovering. Although intense rains are now replenishing aquifers and reservoirs, destructive floods have led to many civilian deaths. As underground water reserves stabilize, scientists anticipate an expansion of irrigation projects and a renaissance in agriculture and food crop production growth. But Sahel's rains will continue to be erratic in the foreseeable future. Most immediately, climatologists are predicting that this year's strong El Niño event could deliver drought in the eastern Sahel, but abundant rains and more floods further west. While the nation is focused on key federal House and Senate elections this November, Democrats are optimistic they could flip several Republican-held state legislative chambers and break GOP supermajorities across the country this November. Stateline News reports that since President Donald Trump was reelected in 2024, Democrats have won a dozen seats in special elections in 11 states and flipped another 18 seats in last year's New Jersey and Virginia elections. Victories in some states could deliver Democrats total control of state government, with both legislative chambers and the governorship, known as a trifecta, making it much easier to pass progressive legislation. Democratic wins in other states could weaken Republican majorities or break veto-proof supermajorities making it easier for Democrats to effectively oppose GOP policies. The fight for statehouse control is also vital for winning future battles over the redrawing of important legislative district maps. Midterm elections generally favor the party that doesn't control the White House. Still, it's unlikely Democrats can win enough seats to capture the majority in state legislatures this year. This week's news summary was compiled by Bob Nixon. For Between the Lines, I'm Anna Manzo.

0: It's been more than 5 months since U.S. President Donald Trump and Israeli Prime Minister Benjamin Netanyahu launched their war in Iran and Israel's subsequent air assault and ground invasion of Lebanon. As peace talks have broken down and the critical Strait of Hormuz remains closed, Iran has increasingly been able to penetrate the air defenses of U.S. military installations across the region, killing and wounding American soldiers. News reports maintain that the Pentagon is now facing a shortage of sophisticated and expensive interceptor missiles that could alter the course of this conflict. In recent weeks, Yemen's Iran-backed Houthi rebels launched a series of drone and missile attacks targeting the Yemeni Red Sea port of Mocha, a major Saudi Aramco oil refinery, and commercial ships. The Houthis' naval blockade against Saudi Arabia has raised fears that they could close down the strategic Bab el-Mandeb Strait, further disrupting oil tanker traffic and maritime trade. Meanwhile, Iran announced on August 9th that it's close to a final pact with Oman to define new shipping lanes through the Strait of Hormuz. Middle East observers say the Mecca Joint Defense Agreement, signed by Saudi Arabia, Turkey, and Pakistan on August 7th, is a response to declining confidence in Washington's ability to effectively protect its regional allies. Your reporter spoke with Jennifer Lowenstein, former Associate Director of Middle Eastern Studies at the University of Wisconsin-Madison. Here she assesses recent developments in the war, including Iran's declaration that it will not reopen the Strait of Hormuz until the U.S. lifts its naval blockade, withdraws regional troops, removes sanctions, pays war reparations, releases Iranian frozen assets, and ends attacks on Iranian allies.
1: We're in a kind of game of chicken where, each side is waiting for the other one to blink. The truth is the Iranians have got more leverage at this point than the United States does. And, of course, they are more than fed up with the way the Trump administration has handled any negotiations that have gone on between them. And all of this was brought on unnecessarily. We started the war. It's a war of aggression under international law. Aggression is the supreme international war crime. And that's what the United States and Israel committed on February 28th by attacking Iran when there was absolutely no reason to attack Iran. So we've seen bombings and destruction on both sides, obviously more on Iran, although they targeted the Gulf states very heavily, at least in the first phase. Then we saw a temporary ceasefire. Then we saw more bombing. And then the MOU, which Trump, he claimed it was just perfect and it would be great and everything would go back to normal. But when Trump says something like that, you can't take his word for it because things were normal, quote unquote, before we started this war. The Straits of Hormuz were open. Iran was so close to signing a nuclear agreement that was considered better than the 2015 JCPOA, and the Omani negotiator got on American television to try to tell people that this was agreed upon and that this was better and we should take it, and instead we ended up bombing Iran. So there we are, and the Iranians are basically now a more hardline government than they were when we started this, and are basically making all kinds of demands on the Americans that Trump claims he will have nothing to do with. So that's where we are. I mean, like I said at the beginning, this has come down to which side is going to blink first. I suspect it'll be the Americans, and that it'll be said under some lie about how the Iranians are desperate to speak to us, and so therefore he's going to start up negotiations again, or he'll go back to bombing, which will prove absolutely nothing, because we're not going to defeat Iran militarily. Now, with this new defense pact between Saudi Arabia, Turkey, and Pakistan, I think that's very important for people to understand. First of all, the most important thing that people have to realize about why this pact was agreed upon in the first place is that the Americans have basically proven themselves unreliable partners in guaranteeing security of these states and others in the Gulf. And these countries got together, signed a defense pact, one that Egypt may join, and there's some talk that Jordan may join it. This is not because they suddenly want to gang up and go to war against Iran. We don't really know what the long-term implication of such a pact will mean. Immediately, it's more symbolic than anything else. It's more a hardening of these alliances where they have said an attack on one will be perceived as an attack on all of them. So it is, you know, it is a threatening pact in that sense. But the most important thing to understand is that if the Americans could guarantee the security of these states and others, it would never have come into being.
0: Much of the conflict, Jennifer, now centers on the terms under which the Strait of Hormuz will reopen to tanker and cargo traffic. Tell us about the negotiations going on between Iran and the neighboring nation of Oman, which is located right on the Strait of Hormuz.
1: Yeah, it makes perfect sense for the Iranians and the Omanis to be negotiating because they are the two countries whose territory borders the Straits of Hormuz. So this week of past negotiations with Oman is supposedly very close. We've been told that now, you know, every day for a week. But, you know, I believe they are probably, the Iranians and the Omanis are probably very close to announcing something in which both states will be involved in what happens in the Straits in terms of registering ships and allowing, you know, there may be two waterways, one in the south that goes into the Straits and one in the north that comes out of them. That line is not clear yet because they haven't given us any details. But I suspect it will be a solid agreement and one that we will have no choice but to accept.
0: That was Jennifer Lowenstein, former Associate Director of Middle Eastern Studies at the University of Wisconsin-Madison. Find more news and commentary on the current state of the U.S. war in Iran by visiting our Between the Lines website at btlonline.org. Progressive Democratic Party candidates, including members of Democratic Socialists of America, have won an impressive string of primary election victories across the U.S. this year. These include Michigan U.S. Senate candidate Dr. Abdul El-Sayed and gubernatorial candidate Cindy Hulsher of Kansas. Winning House candidates include Malak Kairos of Colorado, Chris Raab of Pennsylvania, Ana Lilia Mejia of New Jersey, Claire Valdez, and Daria Liza Avila Chevalier of New York, as well as mayoral candidates Janice Lewis George of Washington, D.C., and Nithya Raman of Los Angeles. In response to the success of the progressive left this year, prominent Democratic Party leaders like President Bill Clinton advisor James Carville and former DNC chair Jamie Harrison have angrily denounced the Democratic Socialist wing of the party. The Israeli lobby group AIPAC has spent more than $60 million on primary campaigns to defeat progressive candidates, while the corporate-funded group Third Way recently announced it will spend $15 million to discredit progressive and democratic socialist candidates ahead of the 2026 midterm elections. Your reporter spoke with Bronco Marchetich, a Jacobin staff writer whose recent article, Centrist Dems Really Do Hate the Left More Than Trump, which examines the Democrats' intra-party conflict. Here he assesses the significance of progressive candidate primary victories and efforts to unify the party before the November midterm election.
2: The Democratic base has, in a way, I don't want to say they moved left, because actually if you look at polling for a long time, the Democratic electorate has been pretty much in line on policy with, you know, what a lot of kind of progressive or socialist candidates are putting forward. But I think what you're seeing now is that the Democratic voter base is now feels emboldened and feels like previously they were worried about certain things like electability and that, you know, you had to have a more centrist kind of candidate to win elections. And I think that idea has now come out of favor. And so you're seeing the electorate, the Democratic voters, actually starting to pick candidates that align with them in terms of what they actually really believe, and not just thinking about kind of trying to psychoanalyze some imaginary centrist voter. So I think that is playing a big role. I think Another thing is that the Democratic establishment, which has previously been able to pretty successfully sort of dictate the way the election is going to happen, pretty successfully been able to sort of, for lack of a better term, discipline its own voters and sort of tell them, you know, which candidates they should really be voting for. The Democratic establishment has really been delegitimized in the eyes of its own voters, not just because of the loss to Trump in 2024, that was major, but then also the decision after that to basically sort of take this approach to Trump that was widely perceived by the voters as kind of just them doing nothing, rolling over and playing dead, to use the term that Democratic strategist James Carville described what Democrats should do in the age of Trump. And so without that kind of disciplining factor, voters, I think, are a lot more kind of inclined to choose candidates that might not otherwise have gone with, and to sort of disregard the wishes of the establishment, you know, which we did see in Michigan. The last thing I would say that we're seeing is the way that the centrality of not just Israel and Gaza as a major political issue, a central political issue in people's minds, but also the way that pro-Israel money and the pro-Israel lobby, the way that its kind of intervention in races has become its own issue. It's meddling in internal politics of the United States. Previously, a couple of years ago, you had, you know, pro-Israel groups spending lots of money and they defeated candidates. And it was, you know, it was remarked upon on the left, but it got very little coverage otherwise. And I think what's happened now is that voters understand, you know, when UDP, United Democracy Project, is spending money, they know that that's AIPAC and they know that that is money that they don't want to be influencing their elections. This has become sort of an issue and an outrage on the sort of broad left of the spectrum. And I think all of that has kind of contributed to seeing this surge of insurgent candidates winning elections all over the place.
0: Well, now that Dr. El-Sayed won the nomination, he's being viciously attacked in a blatant, hateful, Islamophobic campaign conducted by the Trump administration, Republicans in general, invoking fear and bigotry against Arab and Muslim Americans. Yeah, what do you make of this campaign? It's over the top, just attacking people for their religion and the color of their skin. Of course, not surprising, given Donald Trump's and the way he's conducted his presidency and a, you know, very uncompromisingly white supremacist agenda. But what do you think is going to happen with this line of attack, both on Dr. El-Sayed, and they certainly were going to repeat that all across the country wherever they can?
2: Yeah, I mean, I think it certainly smacks of desperation. It does not speak of a confident campaign that can actually debate on some of these issues. You know, I mean, Sayed's positions, I think, are broadly popular. Medicare for All, again, sort of opposition to data sets of construction. That stuff is really going to be what voters really care about. And the determination to not talk about that, just to sort of try and play to people's most base kind of hateful instincts, I think reflects a little bit of the unwillingness to touch some of those topics. As for what it's going to do or whether it's going to work, I mean, I suspect, to be honest, that this may be a misreading of the American electorate. There isn't really many signs that, you know, Americans, especially in 2026, harbor these sort of hateful, bigoted attitudes. Don't get me wrong, there are many people who do. Is it a majority position? I'm not sure it is. It's a very different country from even 20 years ago in the post-September 11 period. And in fact, we just saw in primaries the next day, one of the most Islamophobic, bigoted members of Congress who was endorsed by Trump ended up losing the Republican primary. So, I mean, if a Trump-backed Republican who is coasting on his hatred of Muslims cannot even win a GOP primary, that cannot even take him to the top spot among Republican voters, I find it difficult to believe that this is going to work among the electorate as a whole in Michigan. But we'll see. Perhaps I'll be proven wrong.
0: That was Branko Marcetic, a Jacobin Magazine staff writer. Find links to his recent articles on progressive Democratic candidate primary election victories by visiting our Between the Lines website at btlonline.org.

0: On July 28th, 16-year-old Colt Gray was sentenced to life in prison without the possibility of parole for killing two students and two teachers in September 2024 at Appalachie High School in Windsor, Georgia, when he was 14 years old. The judge in the case ruled that the boy showed permanent incorrigibility because of his online obsession with mass shooters. 2 days later, his father, Colin Gray, was sentenced to 15 years in prison for providing his son the weapon used in the mass shooting. From a time when juveniles under 18 were permitted to be executed in the U.S., the U.S. Supreme Court in more recent years outlawed the death penalty and imposed other restrictions on punishment for minors. Life without parole is now the most serious sentence meted out to juveniles. Between the Lines' Melinda Tuhu spoke with Josh Rovner, a senior research analyst with a Sentencing Project, a Washington, D.C.-based nonprofit where he focuses on youthful offenders and works to keep juveniles out of the adult court system. Here he talks about several important court rulings regarding juvenile sentences and what Colt Gray can expect as he begins his lifetime behind bars.
1: You know, the clock generally starts on this with a case in 2005, which banned the death penalty for people under the age of 18. Prior to that ruling, there were about 176 people under the age of 18 who were executed for crimes committed while they were teenagers, while they were under the age of 18. And that ruling in 2005 overruled earlier Supreme Court ruling that in fact held that it was constitutional to execute 16 and 17-year-olds, that people under 16 were not eligible for execution. So that ruling, the one in 2005, is Roper v. Simmons. And from there, the Supreme Court went about limiting other extreme sentencing. The next ruling that came was just 5 years later in a case out of Florida for a young person who had been sentenced to life without parole. Keeping in mind that having banned the death penalty, life without parole was the most serious sentence that you could give to a person under the age of 18. And that case out of Florida was about someone who had not committed murder, who had committed a very serious offense nevertheless. But the court said that because the most serious punishments need to be held for the most serious crimes, and things that are not murder are not the most serious crimes, that teenager couldn't be sentenced to life without parole. That case was Graham v. Florida. Now, having banned execution, having limited life without parole to only the most serious offenses, the question then became who could receive life without parole. And that's the case that gets the most attention here. And this is the Miller v. Alabama decision in 2012, where the Supreme Court did not ban life without parole for people under the age of 18 in the same way that they banned the death penalty for people under the age of 18. But they did say that life without parole could not be an automatic mandatory minimum for young people who were convicted of homicide. There had to be a separate hearing in which factors involving the youth of the offender, their maturity, their home life, their disabilities, their specific involvement in the case, factors like this had to be considered before issuing a life without parole sentence. And that was really an important change because it understood that simply knowing what crime a young person was guilty of did not define who they were.
2: Can a state rule out the sentence of life without parole for someone convicted of a crime before they're 18, or do the Supreme Court decisions make that impossible?
1: No, absolutely. Many states have, in fact, banned life without parole for juveniles. Several of them did that before the Miller decision and the other ones that I talked about. It was only a handful of states. But having given the guidance by the Supreme Court that you couldn't have a mandatory minimum of life without parole, most states that went about reforming their sentencing strictures for people under 18 banned life without parole entirely. So today, we have 28 states, a majority of states have banned life without parole for people under the age of 18. And there's five other states that still have life without parole on their books, but have no one serving the term, because the courts, given the opportunity to issue another sentence, did not issue life without parole.
2: What about mental health for young people? And this kid obviously was very troubled and should have had mental health care and obviously shouldn't have had a father who gave him a semi-automatic weapon. Is there any hope that they could get education or mental health care or any kind of socialization in prison in Georgia?
1: Listen, this all starts with the mistaken belief that you can try a 14-year-old as if they're an adult, that you can send a 14-year-old to adult court based on the horrendous crime that he committed with the assistance of his father. Sending a teenager to the adult system means that they are not provided any of the things that the juvenile system offers them. So the psychologists, the psychiatrists in the system, the teachers in the system are ones who serve teenagers who are used to doing so. And by charging a young person as if they're an adult and then convicting them as if they're an adult, you have said that that person is not eligible to receive any of the services of the youth justice system at all. So no, you are not doing anything to heal him.
0: That was Josh Rovner, a senior research analyst with the Sentencing Project. 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

0: 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Our theme music was written by Richard Hill and performed by Mikata. This week's program was produced by Susan Bramhall, Mary Hunt, Anna Manzo, Bob Nixon, Melinda Tuhus, and Jeff Yates. For Between the Lines, I'm Scott Harris.
1: Hello, everybody. Welcome back to She Lily. This is She Lily number 176. We're getting old, Dakota.
2: I know, right?
1: So, I'm Cindy Sheehan, your main host for the day, speaking from the Western Seaboard. And today is a very special day. Today is the longest day of the year, the summer solstice, the first day of summer. And it's also happens to be Father's Day. So before we get started, let me tell you about our She Lily 4S's. Subscribe if you're not already subscribed. Gently squeeze that like heart. Send us any comments, messages, suggestions, and share. Share with your father and your father figure today. Say, hey, Dad, I forgot to get you something. Here's a gift. Oh, it's not going to be posted till tomorrow. But today is June 21st as we are recording. And joining me from the Eastern Seaboard is my co-host, Dakota Lily. And Dakota, like I was saying before we started recording, I'm just sending your dad a happy Father's Day and healing wishes.
2: Yeah, I appreciate that, Cindy,
1: I'm just sending your dad a much happy Father's Day and healing.

0: I didn't, it does the summer solstice always happen at the same time every year, or is it
1: no, it can be like the 20th or the 21st. The solstices vary, but the equinoxes are the same day. Like, I think fall equinox is September 20th and the spring equinox is March 20th. But the solstices, it just depends on what's going on, you know, up in the sky. Just, you know, astronomy, not astrology.
0: Well, I didn't know that today was the solstice, but I think it's good to highlight stuff like that, because like you said, it's the longest day of the year. Does a lot for people's emotional health, I feel like. The longer hours, the being outside, the vitamin D, all that different stuff. So it's important to highlight.
1: Well, I think so. And, you know, it's a time like January 1st is such an artificial, like, it's your birthday. But it's an artificial beginning of a year. It's just arbitrary, right? And so, like, the solstices or the equinoxes or whatever could be more of, like, it's time to energize. And then by the time the winter solstice happens, you're ready to hibernate a little bit because of, you know, all the activity. And, you know, school starting, summer vacations, we hope. You know, the holidays, and so it's time to like go within and do some reflection. And so, like, my son, he's a father, he's got two boys, and the youngest one, he has a little bit of difficulty with his baby mama, but he's like, hey, summer solstice and Father's Day is on the same day, so maybe this should be the summer of the father. And I'm like, you know, go for it. Because we can't depend on other people. You just got to do the best you can with what you have at the moment. And I, you know, it makes me reflect too, because I didn't have the best parents, but being a parent myself and a grandparent, you know, I just know people can't give what they don't have. Mm-hmm. And so, even if the best my parents had wasn't sufficient, that was the best they had.
0: Right.
1: And so anyway, it's a good time to reflect on things like that and move past it and, you know, go on your own healing journey that I know my parents probably needed, but they didn't get. So anyway, you know, you bring all your unresolved issues and trauma and to each day, right?
0: No, absolutely. And I think, you know, I think there's so much trauma to go around, you know, and I think there's a difference too. We've talked about, or at least I've talked about it before on the show before, like the difference between small T trauma and big T trauma. It doesn't make a difference in the grand scheme of things. A trauma is a trauma. You know, even, you know, say you get promoted at work, you know, that's a change. It's a good change, but it's still completely uprooting your current status quo, your stability. So it can be considered a trauma, you know. Are we going to sink or swim in that new position, et cetera, et cetera. All these new things that we're experiencing. And we bring that, you know, that's kind of what we are. We're a collection of broken hearts and traumas and things like that. You know, it's not all bleak, but we bring that to our experience every single day. And then on top of it, we have systems that are traumatizing, you know, and
1: which we'll get into.
0: Absolutely.
1: And and you're starting a new job tomorrow. So all our
0: myself
1: and all our listeners want to encourage you and hope that that is the smallest T trauma as possible.
0: Absolutely. I appreciate
1: as you
0: that.
1: As you go forward. So, and speaking of big T trauma, well, let's get into what you want to cover before we cover Donald Trump and the Israel issue and Iran and things like that. But
0: yeah,
1: you sent me some information about Colombia.
0: Yes, today is the second round of the Colombian general elections.

0: And it's really, it's a test of the Don Roe doctrine, as Donald Trump likes to call his policies towards Latin America. You know,
1: I'm so glad we never have narcissists as presidents.
0: It's so, like, I hear about the reflecting pool and the 200, and they want to do a $250 bill with his face on it, and the cat, like, it's so ridiculous, but mm-hmm. that's the least of my worries when it comes to Trump, but it's there. Right. Don't you worry.
1: Yeah.
0: But yeah, today is the second round of voting in the Colombian presidential election. We have two people who made it to the second round. Abelardo de la Aspriella, who is the right-wing candidate, and Ivan Cepeda, who is the quote-unquote left-wing candidate. Aspriella has been endorsed by Trump, and he is very much a fan of Trump. He wants to build mega prisons. He wants to allow the U.S. to come back into Colombia.
1: More mega prisons, right?
0: Yes, more mega prisons.
1: I believe that's where Colombia is, where they sent that Coslab immigrant from Maryland, I think.
0: No, that was El Salvador.
1: Oh, okay, sorry.
0: Nope, but very pertinent.
1: Yeah.
0: And the polls are neck and neck, and it's really a big, so Cepeda, the successor to Gustavo Petro, the president of Colombia currently, he is a human rights activist. I believe his father was assassinated something like that.
1: Yeah, like there's a good chance.
0: Yeah, especially in Colombia.
1: Yeah.
0: Yes, his father was assassinated, and he created the Manuel Cepeda Foundation to identify the perpetrator. He's been... So this is someone who is very much books, not guns. He wants to expand education. He wants to increase the minimum wage. He wants to do really good things, continue to call out the genocide in Gaza, stand up to Trump, et cetera. And then there's Aspriella, who is directly endorsed by Donald Trump, which is so... outside interference for another leader just to come in and say vote for this person and not this Marxist scumbag, basically, you know, is as heavy-handed interference as it can get, besides the other stuff that we know was going on with the CIA and the paramilitaries in Colombia, etc. So it'll be very interesting to see who wins, and it'll be very interesting to see if those results are accepted by either side or what have you. In the first round, the right wing got 10.3 million votes, and Cepeda and the left got 9.7 million. But in the last election in Colombia, it was similar like that. That's how they were going into it. And so the second round in the last election in Colombia, and the left ended up winning. So we'll have to see. It'll be very interesting. Obviously, any... rebuke of the Don Roe doctrine is good in my book, and any standing up for sovereignty is, you know, good in our book. And on the same, it was also Flag Day in Argentina yesterday, and it's also been 1 year since Cristina Fernandez de Kirchner has been imprisoned by the Milei regime, so people came out for that as well. So, you know, Latin America is, it's such a fascinating region politically, but such a fascinating region in general. I love to study it. But that's the update there.
1: And, you know, being neck and neck is concerning, because it's easier to push the, you know, the,
0: when you have the media
1: that the people don't want over the line, right?
0: Right. Well, that's why the media is so powerful. You know, you have, well, the media, the NGO industrial complex, you know, with all the, you know, NSAID, I mean, not anymore, but, you know, NSAID specifically, it maybe not be happening anymore. Maybe it is, I'm not sure, but all the covert funding and things like that, like there's been, it's important to keep in mind that Petro, the current president of Colombia, is the first left-wing president that Colombia has ever experienced. Hugo Chavez referred to Colombia as the Israel of Latin America because notoriously has been so close to the United States, to narcos, et cetera, et cetera.
1: Right. Narco is very important too, and to like highlight the involvement of Bill and Hillary Clinton in the MENA, Arkansas. What was that? The name of that movie? It was really good.
0: I can't remember, but I know what you're talking about.
1: Yeah, about MENA, Arkansas, and the drug trade. I don't think it really got into Bill and Hillary that much, but there's a lot of evidence that they were involved in that. Of course they were.
0: Mm-hmm.
1: So the CIA is like you said, the CIA is negatively involved in Latin America and everywhere else it's involved, but they're also like probably the biggest drug trade organization. In the, drug transporting, using the money for their evil covert operations around the world.
0: And it's, I think part of it too, like we were talking a little bit about how it's neck and neck in the polls. And there's something to be said of the colonized mind. You know, there's so many people who, like, unfortunately, there are people in Miami, for example, who are Colombian or Venezuelan or Cuban, but identify much more with the United States prevailing hegemonic white vision than their own country. And there's people in Colombia who are sold, like Colombia, for example, but all over Latin America, who are sold this ideal, like if you are more right wing, if you're more acceptable to the hegemon, the United States, whatever, then things will be easier for you or you'll be accepted or something like that. But I think time has shown that that's just not the case. You have to stand up for sovereignty. You have to be independent. You have to, appeasing the empire has never gone good for any belligerent or any, actor.
1: I think it's like also the alternative is probably immediately worse than. And capitulating and, extending your usefulness a little bit, at least, to the empire. So the movie we're talking about is called American Made. And it's starring Tom Cruise. The film details the true story of Barry Seal, a commercial airline pilot who was recruited by the CIA in the 1980s. He quickly began smuggling drugs and money for the Medellin cartel, using the MENA Intermountain Airport in Arkansas as the base for his massive narcotics and gun running operation. And then it says you can stream it on platforms like Netflix. And it said the film is very historically accurate. So it's just a dramatization of the CIA drug operation, and it's like it's not secret.
0: No.
1: And so why is it allowed to continue? It just highlights how fucked up how traumatizing what the capital T living in this country can be. Many people, would you say most people know that the CIA is filthy and rot or here that live here? Or do you think most people believe that they're a positive force?
0: It's probably a mix. I feel like there's plenty of people who know that the CIA has been involved in some shady things, and there's people who make excuses for it and say that that's kind of what you're supposed to do. And then there's people who really believe. I think this aspect is probably the smallest aspect, but there's people who still believe that the CIA, the FBI, the DEA, it's the NSA are good entities fighting for our freedoms, defending us, et cetera, et cetera. I think that's probably at this point like 15% of the electorate or 15% of the population, if that. That I think most people know that there's shady, bad stuff going on. They right. just can't quite yeah. Yeah. pinpoint it, or they don't know the specifics about like MK Ultra or COINTELPRO, or you know, they may not be able to tell you the operations or something like that. But if you ask, you know, has the CIA helped or hurt democracy over the world, I'd say most people would probably say hurt.
1: So there was American Made about the drug CIA back drug trade in Latin America. And then mm-hmm. whenever I think of American Made, I always want to call it Air America, which is another movie. And mm-hmm. and so Air America is about a real covert airline owned and operated by the CIA from 1950 to 1976. It was used to support clandestine operations, supply weapons, conduct rescues, and fly humanitarian missions, sure, throughout Southeast Asia during the Vietnam and Cold War. And so this doesn't specifically mention drugs, but you know, it also says that they did humanitarian aid too, which of course is bullshit. And so that was the drug trade arm of CIA Air in Asia. And then mm-hmm. we have one in Latin America. And so anyway, that's interesting. And that's a good movie too. I would recommend both those movies if our listeners haven't watched them.
0: Yeah, I think, and you know, I wish there was more, I could go into a whole other discussion about how Hollywood and, you know, they all whitewash the history and stuff like that. But I wish there was more media to consume.
1: Yeah, you know, there's pretty much, the CIA pretty much in large, high budget films puts a representative, a consultant right. there. What's that mountain in L.A. where they have? Go ahead, talk while I look this up.
0: But I remember there was but you're right. And especially like the other big thing when it comes to Hollywood, like movies, the CIA will have like a representative and stuff like that. But video games too, because when I was younger, I used to love the Call of Duty series, and the Call of Duty series is pure, unfortunately, it's pure propaganda. You know, the enemies are always Russians or Chinese or Cubans or... Mm-hmm. Venezuelans.
1: Yeah. It's called Lookout Mountain Air Force Base in Laurel Canyon. And so it says the CIA did not operate there, but that's also complete bullshit. They had a photographic group facility staffed by hundreds of military personnel and Hollywood civilians. The highly secure 100,000 square foot bunker like complex, sound stages, screening rooms, and climate controlled build vaults. And, you know, conspiracy theory here, that should be my middle name. A lot of people have said that the moon landing was filmed there. You know, the fake moon landing, but that's what they say. I don't know for sure. But right. So there's a great book. It's called Weird Scenes in the Canyon. And I think you can get that. I read it on online. It's just there online, and it's about Laurel Canyon. And it's by an awesome author called Dave McGowan. And he unfortunately passed away before COVID for sure. But I would definitely, because he talks about Lookout Mountain, he talks about the music scene,
0: mm-hmm.
1: the movie scene, and connections to the CIA and the government and things like that. It's super awesome. So, and you can just Google it and read it for free. So, Anyway, we didn't even plan on talking about anything of this.
0: Those are the best discussions, I feel like.
1: You know, huh? So, speaking of stuff that we were speaking of, I just recently watched a video of Tulsi Gabbard, and it was her last day of being the director of the National Intelligence Agency, whatever. And I don't think it's an agency. I think she just oversees all this, you know, bullshit we were talking about. And she, and I sent it to you, I don't know if you watched it, she said that there's evidence that Anthony Fauci was paying for gain of function research, which actually makes viruses more deadly. And, you know, they genetically engineer them to be more transmissible, more,
0: pathogenic, hospitable.
1: Yeah.
0: And environments. And
1: right. So, which they, and she said that, that happened to the COVID virus and the Wuhan lab. And it was a lab leak, the COVID virus. And so I, you know, he probably was paying for the gain of function research, but I just like, I'm really conflicted about this because first of all, I think that it was made against the law to do gain of function research in the United States. So what the NIH has been doing was funding labs all over the world instead of just doing it right here in the United States. And so I just can't, from my lived experience, did not see COVID, even though, yeah, people caught the flu, people were sick for sure. You know, still people went to the hospital, people were put in on remdesivir, people were put on ventilators, which actually, whatever they were suffering, the ventilators pushed it deeper into their system. And the remdesivir has as Bobby Kennedy pointed out in his book about Fauci, nurses called it run, death is near. And so it was a protocol that was already designed to make people more ill. And some people would freak out and go to the emergency room because they, you know, were having some symptoms of a flu or a respiratory virus or whatever. And then they got admitted and never came out of the hospital. And so there, you know, I believe that there was definitely something that was happening. And it could have been that year's flu that just had an amazing PR department and, you know, shut down the whole world. And in my experience, I knew people who got it. I knew people who were very sick with it. And Or you know, they got something and were very sick with something, but that is normal. You know, yeah, that happens every year during flu season. So I'm not sure that COVID was like a deadly thing that leaked and then, you know, went like wildfire around the world and, you know, killed millions of people, whatever.
0: Mm-hmm.
1: And so, you know, I just am very conflicted about that. Do I think Anthony Fauci committed crimes? Of course I do. Do I think that he should be allowed to live out a peaceful and prosperous life? No, I think he should be in like Leavenworth or something and in a dungeon. But I just like, to me, is saying that it was a lab leak and she called it a bat virus or something like that. Which COVID, you know, you look at a can of Lysol, like when COVID first started, it says kills 99% of COVID viruses. You know, so it's been a thing that a lot of us had built up natural immunities, maybe not to that certain strain or whatever, because the viruses and viruses evolve so they can be, because they want to live. And so they evolve so they can, they need hosts and whatever. So, but many of us had built up a lot of natural immunity anyway. And so I just like that narrative. I don't think that narrative of being a lab leak has ever really been proven. But then that also excuses the ruling class and the establishment for the outrageous, over-the-top measures they took against a virus, closing schools, closing workplaces, quarantining, even healthy people, closing beaches, harming people's incomes and livelihoods for this. It just
0: the largest transfer of wealth from the workers to the...
1: Oh, my God. That's why we have the world's first trillionaire. And so it just like... So if there was really a deadly virus that escaped from a lab, I just feel like they can say, well, we were just trying to protect you. Well, fuck you.
0: Yes,
1: you know, what you did has had lasting effects. People are still, you know, their health has been compromised, or they've been killed by the vaccine and all of the friggin' what are those
0: booster shots,
1: Pfizer, Moderna. They have been, like you said, wealth, fabulous, that they probably could never have dreamed of. And with no accountability for the destruction that it's caused. And, you know, there's been some, you have a really good friend whose grandson is suffering. He was healthy. Never had any vaccines. They moved to a place where vaccines weren't mandatory. Healthy food, healthy environment, healthy upbringing, and all of a sudden his kidneys are failed, and he's got this rare kidney disease. And my friend is convinced that they went to Christmas with some relatives who shedded their vaccine. And there's been like some evidence that's just like, you know, it's just something that hasn't been proven, just suspected. And so anyway, that just lasting mental health issues, in my own family, it's been a lasting legacy of not just like the measures that they took, but the fear they had to instill in people to obey those measures. Talking about trauma with a capital T, this the letter is bigger than the Hollywood sign letters.
0: Mm-hmm.
1: You know what I mean? So that was just my thoughts about Tulsi.
0: Well, I want to know what they plan on doing about anything. So if they're releasing...
1: Exactly, right.
0: Like, especially on her last day... you know, like, I don't know. I feel like that's not good enough. And I feel like that's not, an accident. Like she had this entire time, she was director of national intelligence, and I don't know, like, again, it goes back to some of the good things that were promised during the campaign trail by Trump, you know, like that there would be accountability, you know, whether it's accountability for, the lockdowns or spreading misinformation or any the whole boondoggle that was COVID, you know. And this is the best we get. We get some declassified documents, which, you know, say some stuff. But again, do they plan on doing anything about any of this? Because if it doesn't appear so,
1: right.
0: And if they're not, why do I care? And why do right. I give them credit for anything?
1: Exactly. You know? It's like, bitch, what do you want us to do about it?
0: Yeah, you exactly. know? You're the director of national intelligence.
1: Why are you just telling us? We can't go arrest Fauci. And we can't hold him accountable. So what they've done is Biden gave him a pardon
0: mm-hmm.
1: on one of his last days in office for any future. So Fauci, even if we wanted to hold him accountable, I don't think it would take an act of Congress. And
0: which
1: so,
0: is ridiculous.
1: Yeah. So that's just like not going to happen. And all of these pedophiles and baby eaters walking around free from the Epstein files, it's just like, yeah. So I don't exactly know why you're telling us, like you said, if nothing is going to be done about it. And she's been in DNI, like you said, since, you know, January of 2025. Mm. And now she just wants to confess.
0: Yeah.
1: You know, so
0: that's what it reeks of to me, too.
1: Yeah, really, go to hell.
0: And she, I don't know, she's especially, I don't want to say especially nefarious, but like, she really, for someone to sell no war on Iran shirts and then to become the director of national intelligence for the administration that is actively launching a war against Iran and then to say nothing about it. Or to not resign, or, you know, what have you. I don't know. It's just, it's so transparent. And it's really, I mean, unfortunately, there were a lot of people who liked Tulsi Gabbard for that reason at one point. And that's right. why they thought that, again, this would be different, you know, because she was someone who was very big on the war in Syria. She was very, against that, regime change.
1: Right. New regime change war she was against. But she participated and agreed with the war on terror, or the war of right. terror, the U.S. war of terror against the world. One thing about her, so the organization that both of us used to belong to that were supporting me financially, mm-hmm. that kicked me to the curb during the COVID situation because I refused to get a vaccine and I refused to stop trying to inform people that maybe you should slow the fuck down and not get injected with these untested Trump warp speed. Oh, God. I just, like, just thinking.
0: I know. Just know, actually saying what it is, really.
1: I'm going to start talking loud. And I still have, this is early over here on the Western Seaboard, so I don't want to wake everybody up. And every time I get loud, my little chihuahua Lucy kind of looks at me like, what did I do?
0: I know, what's going on, Mom?
1: So I'm yelling at her. So anyway, they actually wanted me to meet with her, Tulsi Gabbard. Mm. And they're like, you know, it might be beneficial because she is anti-war. I said, let me set you straight. Yeah, she's not anti-war. She's just like Obama. When Obama said he was against stupid wars, dumb wars, yeah. you know, which we need a Democrat or Republican. Well, we do. We have Thomas Massey and our friend Margie.
0: Mm-hmm.
1: That really, like, the only good war is, or not really war, but is self-defense. You have to defend right. yourself. You have to defend your home. You have to defend vulnerable people. But anyway, so I said, she's not anti-war. That's like saying Obama was anti-war, and she's a Democrat. I don't think it's beneficial. I don't want to, like, put the anti-war movement myself through that again. Put, you know, right. putting our faith in one half of the war party. No, I'm sorry. I'm going to have to pass on that one. And so they didn't, you know, to their credit, they didn't push it anymore. But one of the members has a very influential position in Washington, D.C. So he had met with her many times. And so I didn't know. They didn't push it.
0: Why give them the opportunity to let you down? I mean, how many Democrats or Republicans, either side of the duopoly, how many times have you met with those individuals and it's either been lies or it's been
1: a waste of fucking time? I mean, right. I live over here on the Western Seaboard, and why should I fly over there to meet with somebody who's just, another sold out member of the war machine?
0: Odd, right.
1: So Iran, speaking of Iran, we had a lot of movement around that capital T trauma situation, especially for the people of Iran. And there was it wasn't a peace deal. It was an MOU. On the face, on the writing of it, wasn't that bad for Iran. And it even said that part of it was the U.S. and its allies, Iran would stop bombing Israel and U.S. allies, and U.S. and its allies would stop bombing Iran and its allies, which specifically mentioned Lebanon.
0: Right.
1: Specifically said Lebanon. Sorry, Lucy. She had to lift her head up and look at me. And so anyway, the day it was signed, Israel fucking bombed Lebanon.
0: Yep.
1: And I was on a show with my friend Dan Yassin, who is one of the founders and organizers of Peace Fresno, and who has a monthly radio show there. And so I was on his show last week, and basically, and I'm not saying anything that is groundbreaking, but there will never be peace in the Middle East as long as Israel exists as an entity.
0: Yep. Yeah. Especially in its current, I mean, I was looking at statements and stuff. I mean, did you see that tweet from Ben Gvir, the member of the, he's a member of Netanyahu's cabinet, and he tweeted, and this was after they signed, or maybe this was as they were signing the peace deal. He tweeted, and he said, quote, "For every tear of an Israeli mother, 1,000 Lebanese mothers must weep. All of Lebanon must burn. With all due respect to the Americans, Israel must make it clear to the entire world that the blood of our sons are not forfeit. All of Lebanon must burn. I told the prime minister, even in our private meetings, for every tear of an Israeli mother, 1,000 Lebanese mothers must weep. Enough with the ping pong. In the Middle East, you don't win with measured responses and restraint. You need to go berserk, to obliterate, to crush the terror," end quote.
1: Well, yeah, and that would be in Tel Aviv and Washington, D.C.
0: Yeah.
1: And so that's disgusting. They're so disgusting. They actually like to even think that they can get away with statements like that.
0: I know.
1: It is absolutely freaking disgusting. And the one good thing about positive situation that could arise from Israel's obliteration of Gaza is they have lost 99% of support. Israel's lost 99% of its global support. And even J.D. Vance said that. He said, Donald Trump is like your last friend, and he's not been like, he's having it with Netanyahu in Israel. And to go and just like destroy this peace process is not acceptable. And so Israel just, you know, Israel's going to be able to do what Israel wants to do as long as the United States is providing weapons and funding. And so if the United States, yeah, okay, so you're pissed, Donald Trump and J.D. Vance, about Israel just literally blowing up that peace process the first day, then stop sending them money and weapons, because it's only weapons and money is not a renewable resource.
0: Mm-hmm.
1: You can only use them as long as you have them. And so, and I just like, I want to ask, is Lebanon really an existential threat to Israel?
0: Can anyone be an existential threat when one side has nuclear weapons and the backing of the United States and the other side has none of that?
1: Right. They're just bloodthirsty.
0: And they're, it's, I mean, this is, and again, like, we hear people say, like, oh, this is the Netanyahu government or this. It's not. This is, I mean, I'm reading a quote from the Israeli Minister of Social Equality, and this is a tweet, she said, quote, "I'm personally proud of the Holocaust of Gaza and that 80 years from now they will tell their grandchildren what the Jews did," end quote. This is straight up, and that's the thing, like, on the international stage, like, I saw a video yesterday of people were gathered in, I think it was Mexico City, to watch the World Cup, and they were asking people, who do you think won the Iran U.S. war? And every single person said Iran. People actually picked up the U.S. flag and were throwing it, and, you know, these are pariah states at this point. This is a genocide, and like they're saying, the last friend of the Israeli regime is Donald Trump. And right now they're continuing their attacks on Lebanon. Like, at what point, I don't know, at what point does the Trump base say, well, part of it is also, sorry, my mind is all over the place, but part of it is also, you know, I think there is a thread of evangelicals that Trump is trying to appease with all of this Israel nonsense, because there is a significant part of the U.S. religious electorate that looks at Israel as that's a one issue vote, you know?
1: Mm-hmm.
0: And at this time when Israel is such a pariah, you know, I don't think there's any chance that any, you know, we'll get an administration that actually questions Israel or anything like that. But I think Trump is doubling down in that, you know, clearly at this point, I mean, even Marjorie Taylor Greene, Thomas Massey, people who are Republicans, people who were formerly MAGA, whatever you want to call them, are questioning this genocide and questioning the unrelenting merge of the Israeli Defense Forces with the U.S. State Department. Which is, they're looking to codify into law with the National Defense Authorization Act. It's really horrible what's going on. And then we have media, like, in this country that wants us to think that Iran is the aggressor or Iran is doing X, Y, and Z, when you have statements like 1,000 Lebanese mothers must weep for every Israeli mother. Like, it's just, it's diabolical.
1: It really is. It's demonic.
0: Mm-hmm.
1: Ugh. Well, anything else about this? Iran, Israel. Yeah, I sent you something. It's kind of humorous, but the situation is not very humorous. It says, hours of operation for the Straits of Hormuz.
0: Mm-hmm.
1: It's like Saturday and Sunday closed. Monday through Friday, 8:30 to 4:30. And as far as I know, before Trump started Trump and Israel, Trump and Netanyahu started attacking Iran, it was open.
0: Mm-hmm.
1: You know,
0: We were actually at,
1: yeah.
0: And again, and we also need to say, like, this, a lot of, I don't know, I think they've also realized, like, again, we're fighting to keep a strait open that was open before the conflict began. And right. The conflict was begun by the United States. Like, they're playing catch up. Like, it's just, how many times has Trump said we had a deal? How many times has he said that their military is obliterated? How many times has he said he doesn't care about the people's financial situations? Like, this is, and that's why I
1: go ahead. Go ahead. No, you go ahead. Finish.
0: And that's why, like, I said on Facebook the other day that, because someone accused me of having Trump derangement syndrome. And I said, one, oh, you Jesus clearly don't Christ, know anything yeah. about me because
1: right.
0: I don't have Trump derangement syndrome. Right. I see a sinking ship, and the only people that are still on the ship are cultists and warmongers.
1: Really, we have to say either side of the war party. But what I was going to say, you know, from what I have observed is that as soon as the United States started, and the United States and Israel started this campaign against Iran, they're the navies who chased down oil tankers.
0: Mm-hmm.
1: Right?
0: Yep.
1: So, right. So, like, and I think you were about to say, we just got to a situation where in California, where gas was under $5 a gallon. And sometimes under $4 a gallon. Now we're all up, have been over $6 a gallon. Mm-hmm. And, you know, that's not a joke for people who are already struggling. It's like, Jesus Christ, I couldn't afford my allergy medicine this month because I already couldn't afford it. Now I have to spend more money just to get to work. So I can't afford mm-hmm. anything. I have to go to work to earn money that doesn't even like come close to covering my obligations. So yeah, it just it's completely unconscionable, ridiculous situation. Trump is, like we said last week, is like this giant toddler who's just has no impulse control, just running around, just knocking shit over. And mm-hmm. it's like, you know, is there anybody around him who has like an adult mindset that can take things out of his way? Like, we put things up high that we don't want toddlers to break. Just like, you know, take these things out of it. But what I'm thinking is there's people opposite who are there encouraging him to break these things, like Lindsey Graham and Marco Rubio.
0: Mm-hmm. No, absolutely. I agree. So, I think if anything, he's surrounded by people. One, he surrounded himself with sycophants, people who just won't question him just because that's not his leadership style. And then on top of it, he surrounded himself this time around with, again, like you said, the Lindsey Grahams, the Marco Rubios. You know, he's disavowed the Marjorie Taylor Greene, Thomas Massey, you know, wing of the party, if you will, or wing of MAGA or whatever, and has fully embraced the neoconservative Grahams right. and Rubios.
1: And totally rejected his MAGA base, which got him his second term. So, mm-hmm. So before we sign off, I just want to talk a little bit about AI data centers and there's been quite a battle against them locally in different communities. And a community near me, Mountain View, California, which, interesting enough, because I think Zuckerberg lives there, has permanently banned, or maybe he lives in Palo Alto, it doesn't really matter. Getting down in the Bay Area, everything's kind of like jammed together. He, mm-hmm. They permanently banned AI data centers. And so Jeff Bezos, who might be the second trillionaire, who knows, said that humans should stop using water so data centers can have more. Not stop using water, stop using so much water so data centers can have more. This is just the mindset of why I don't understand why these people have that much money and why they're continued. They're allowed to breathe my air and drink my water. You know what I'm talking about?
0: Right.
1: So just say it's just like that statement you read by that cabinet member of Israel. It's so out of touch, so arrogant, so anti-human. Both those statements are like not really saying the same thing, but what they're talking about is a genocide of humanity. And of saying that what is Jeff Bezos going to do if humans are steadily this anti-human campaign by the establishment? What, you know, who's going to buy his crap?
0: I know. Well, who can?
1: Yeah. So, but they, you know, they already have so much money. They don't care. He could stop Amazon tomorrow. And be good for another million years if he lived that long.
0: Yeah, absolutely. Well, I mean, it really shows how, one, you said out of touch and so anti-human, like an anti-humanity. How are you going to say that humans need to stop consuming like something as human and as natural? It reminds me of like just how all of our natural processes and everything has been interrupted and replaced by whatever maximizes profit. You know, like I was reading the other day how the number of C-sections, for example, in the United States is really, really high. Something like 30% of all births are via C-section. And the international standards show that it should be around 10%. Mm-hmm. Why are they doing C-sections? So they can do it faster, so that they can get people out, so that they can get more, you know, it's all about time. Time is money, mm-hmm. insurance, et cetera, et cetera. They'd rather do a C-section and just get you out as opposed to waiting 24, 48 hours for a natural birth, you know? So it reminds me of this statement by Bezos. That's who said it, right? Bezos?
1: Yeah. Well, another thing is too,
0: just anti-human.
1: A few years ago, there's a big uproar. It was before COVID, when the CEO of Nestle bottles a lot of water, and they get subsidy. They get their water for almost free in some areas, and then they sell it, our own water, back to us. And then he said that access to water is not a human right. And so this is a problem, Dakota. A lot of people like who are like not as informed as other people, they believe that socialism is evil and capitalism is good. And as you know, I have moved from like institutional socialism, I still believe that I know that the root word of capitalism is capital. And that's all capitalism cares about is capital. The root word of socialism is social. So socialism cares about people. And so how can like it be more clearly demonstrated in this, in these AI data centers, what is the primary focus of these data centers? It's capital, surveillance, whatever. But for somebody, capitalist, who can admire Jeff Bezos? You know,
0: I know.
1: He he was born with a silver spoon. You know, he was not like a suffering homeless person when he created Amazon. But then to not admire someone like Hugo Chavez or Eugene B. Debs, some people who fought for workers, who fought for people, who fought for us to have, not like, we don't want to be like them. We want them to be more like us. Mm-hmm. We want a more equitable distribution of resources. And like, there's a family in California that owns a majority of our water here in California. How is that even allowed? You know, how is that a situation where people can monopolize things that are basic human rights? Well, they don't believe that water is a human right. They don't believe that education, housing, healthy food, access to healthy food, enough food to give people enough calories and nutrients to survive, they don't believe those things are human rights. And socialists do. And so socialists fight for everybody to have a basic standard of living that is, you know, even so much, just so much so that maybe once in a while we can go see a movie, you know, or take a vacation, mm-hmm. you know? And so when people like Bezos and Musk and people like that just have like too much, it really like harms billions of people on this planet. And so why would people be against creating a more equitable world for everybody on the planet, 100% of the people on the planet? Because it's not fair. How can these people who hoard so much resources and wealth think that any part of that is fair?
0: Right. And that's like, even just basic fairness, like just to not even think about the gross inequality or the horrible consequences of this inequality or anything like that, just to think about basic fairness. Does it make sense that one person has $1 trillion while we have abject homelessness and poverty? And it just doesn't make any sense. I mean, we're taught when we grow up, you know, sharing is caring, you know, even just a basic principle, but not when it comes to trillions of dollars in hoarded wealth and ill-gotten gains, apparently.
1: Well, you know, the thing is, too, is when you look at the richest people in the world, Musk, Gates, Bezos, Zuckerberg, they are the ones who are advocating for these AI data mining centers. You know, so they're the ones who are advocating for things that are even going to make, they're going to make life even worse for us. So anyway, Lucy is licking my toes, which means she wants me to get up and do something for her. But anyway, we're at an hour. So is there anything you want to add before we wrap this special Father's Day Solstice edition up?
0: No, I don't think so. And I wouldn't want to, you know, get in the way of Lucy, of your call. You're being paged. So
1: as soon as I stand up, she'll go to wherever she needs me to do something for her. And so she's so smart. So anyway, everybody, we'd like to wish all the fathers and father figures happy Father's Day, and extend a special healing Father's Day wishes to Dakota's dad, Mr. Dakota, and we'd like to Mr. Lily. And we'd like to wish everybody a happy solstice and a fun summer, and to really, like you said, the system is capital T trauma, but we can live our own lives the best way that we can. So thank you for listening, and peace out for now.
0: Peace out for now.
1: We love you. Bye.

0: All right, we are live. Thank you guys for hanging out. It is Terror Buster Tuesdays. We meet here every Tuesday, 1 p.m. on the Political Voices Network and on the Substack, the Terror Buster Substack. And and on APS Radio and APS Radio News. Thank you, Charlie, for all you do to keep the show going and growing. As you can see, we have our very special guest, Charles Derber, a fan favorite. He's back again, written another book. I don't know. We were just talking off air. I don't know how you find the time. But Charles Derber is a Boston College sociology professor, intellectual, academic, prolific author whose work
1: Activist.
0: Most important. Yes. Yeah. Whose work examines the corporate power, capitalism, democracy, oligarchy, militarism, the climate crisis, everything that we talk about on this show. So welcome back to Terror Buster. Thank you
1: so
0: much, Charles.
1: Thank you, Tara. So nice to see you. Yes. Is your cat still there?
0: Yeah, he jumped down. He'll be back. Don't worry, he'll be back. Yes, we were talking about Tara Jr. off air. So, yes, you wrote this last time we were talking about, I can't remember your last book. There's so many.
1: Was it Bonfire, where I was talking about people eating alone and being isolated?
0: Yeah, Bonfire, and then there was another one.
1: What was about oligarchy?
0: Yes,
1: and
0: that was the one. Oligarchy, yeah, were talking about that.
1: Well, they're all of a pattern. They're all looking at the dark power, you know, that's running the country right now, and looking at the history of it, and the culture of it, and how it's affecting us personally. Mm-hmm. What I like to do is take political issues and try to make them as personal and relatable to what people are actually experiencing economically, in their relationships with people they care about, with their work, and so forth. So, and there's so much going on, as you and I were talking before we went on.
0: Yes.
1: It's a very dark period, so I feel kind of a moral obligation to do whatever I can. I told you it's your obligation to keep us laughing at the comedian.
0: trying.
1: Right. And I don't have that comic element, but I do the best I can to really relate to what people are experiencing.
0: Mm. Yeah, you have to laugh, but you also have to be aware. And that's what we do here, too, because we do try to link history and politics, the humanities in general, together to connect, and to, also, you know, what the obligation that when you express yourself as an activist. I appreciate that, because it's not just about, I think, sitting back and doing nothing. We have to get involved

0: now more than ever, and your books are incredibly necessary, and I think that, you know, you've done such great work in these areas, so
1: thank you, Tara. I appreciate that. And I think this book, Wired for Authoritarianism, it's historical, but I think it may be, you know, very helpful for people, because it sort of shows that Trump, while he's extremely dangerous, and it's incredibly urgent that we get rid of this guy, he did not invent fascism or authoritarianism. And what this book tries to show is there's a really long history of this in America, that going back right to the Constitution. And so it's just a really deep landscape. It's a little bit unnerving, because I think one of the reasons that people resonated with Trump and elected him twice is that he does speak the language that a lot of movement, you know, right-wing, you know, ideologies, they've been around for a really long time. And, you know, the introduction to this book is an introduction about the Constitution. I don't know if you think we might want to start there, but...
0: Yeah, start there, because I was going to ask you, when you say America's wired for authoritarianism, what does that mean in plain English?
1: And the Constitution, in plain English, you know, the Constitution wires, that is, sets out the legal and political framework by which, you know, we express ourselves and what freedoms we have. And America kind of feels, it's been told, Americans have been told generation after generation, that we are the exceptional democracy in the world, and we've been built that way from the beginning. We revolted against King George, and we created this wonderful new democracy. And the Constitution is viewed as a sacred document which really sort of embodies what democracy is all about. And the truth is that while there are important democratic elements in the Constitution, the basic document, and I think it's really important, it's not happy news, but fundamentally, the Constitution was never written to try to create democracy. It's true that people who wrote the Constitution, who do you think of them as, Tara? Like people like James Madison, Thomas Jefferson, these people.
0: Yes.
1: Well, these were all wealthy white men. And do you know what percentage of people the Constitution sort of empowered to vote for George Washington at the beginning? What percentage of Americans could vote at that point?
0: The rich white men, right?
1: Yeah, you're right. It's about under 2% of the population. And that was because the Constitution said that slaves could not vote. Women, of course, who were half the population, could not vote. White men who were, black men who were free, except in a couple of states, could not vote. And white men who did not have 50 acres or so could not vote either.
0: Oh, wow.
1: So this was a coterie, a small elite company. And it's not surprising, because the Constitution, had you heard before you looked at this book of the Magna Carta? Do you think people in the audience know about the Magna Carta?
0: You can give them a background, definitely.
1: Okay, yeah. So the Constitution was really written... people like James Madison and Jefferson, the other authors of the Constitution, they went back to, they were very trained in British political thinking, even though they were trying to revolt against it in some ways. But they really based the Constitution on this medieval document. It was written in 1215, way back in the Middle Ages. And the Magna Carta was a document called the Article of the Barons. And what it was, the barons was another word for the nobility. And they were pissed off because the king, who was King John, and this is the early, he was going off to France and taxing the other nobles to go fight these wars, sort of the way Trump likes to go out and fight wars.
0: Yeah.
1: And he said, hey, we're not getting much out of these wars, and you're forcing us to pay them, so we want to put some limits on you. And they did, and the Magna Carta was composed as a document to put limits on these kind of warlike authoritarian kings. And that's a good thing in the Constitution.
0: Mm-hmm.
1: However, if you say, well, who are they trying to redistribute the power of the king to? Two things. One is, the king remained a very powerful figure. In fact, he kept ignoring a lot of the provisions of, you know, limiting the monarch, and rewrote it and so forth. So, you know, the king and the American president remained very powerful figures. Second, the barons, these are the guys, Jefferson, the white rich people in, you know, in England at the time, it was inconceivable to them that ordinary people who, you know, who were called serfs and worked on the manors, medieval manors, these people were barely seen as human. They were kind of like the European version of slaves in many ways. And it was unimaginable to the barons that the Magna Carta would empower these people and say they should run their own life.
0: Right.
1: And it just wasn't in their, it wasn't in, their worldview was that the God had constructed the world in a way that there were a tiny number of people who were white males who were pretty rich, who were, you know, genetically and God destined to vote, and everybody else was destined to be ruled. They really didn't have what it takes to rule themselves. And the kind of thing about the Constitution that I don't think most people understand is that Madison and Jefferson and Washington and Ben Franklin, all these people that we admire and had many admirable qualities to them, they shared this Magna Carta view that really most people are not really capable of governing themselves. The problem with them, the British was not that it was undemocratic. In fact, in many ways, America became less democratic than Britain was at that time, because when we had the Revolution, King George was already, you know, he did not impose taxes on Americans. That was the Parliament. I mean, by that time, the British had limited the power of the monarch. He still had some foreign policy power, but basically, Britain was in many ways a little bit more democratic than what America became. These guys were looking back in the Middle Ages, and they were saying, hey, yeah, we don't want the president to be able to tax us for his own wars and so forth. But they never imagined, like I said, 98% of Americans could not vote at the very beginning of the country. And in fact, there was no popular vote for the president originally. The president was selected by chosen representatives in the states. So there was no popular vote at all. And of course, the country was set up. James Madison, who was a big slave owner, he was short like me. He was only about 5'6" tall. And he was a big slave owner. And he was famous for writing that in Athens, even if all the Athenians were Socratic geniuses, the Athenian Democratic Assembly would be a form of mob rule. In other words, Madison believed that trying to get ordinary people to be governing themselves was an absurdly, it was sort of based on that medieval view. It was just that there were these different orders of being, and ordinary people, God had not destined them. They didn't have the capability. Certainly women, certainly slaves, and men who were poor or didn't have much property, they had already basically been shown and were biologically and otherwise sort of set up not to rule. And the Constitution put that into reality. So it spread power from one single monarchical figure to some degree, but not a lot. I mean, the president remained, and we should talk about that, because Trump really is, you know, the Supreme Court says it's an originalist court, and it's going back to the original ideas. And it's true, they're bringing back original ideas that gave the president a huge amount of power, which we should talk about. But the main thing is that I want to put forward is that from the very beginning, America did not begin with the remotest conception of democracy. I mean, the one phrase that really, I think Americans are used to hearing is Jefferson's phrase. It's not in the Constitution, but in the Declaration of Independence. It's very short. It says, all men are created equal. He did write that.
0: Yes.
1: However, if you looked at Jefferson's writings and his life, what did you see? You saw a guy who was a big slave owner. He broke up his slave family because he wasn't too economically, his wealth wasn't assured. He lived with a black woman who had no, a slave, who had no power. And Jefferson, as he got older, was, and as the abolitionist movement developed, he was constantly asked about what would happen to America with, if slaves were to become free. Hmm. And he said, well, I can tell you one thing for sure, that slaves are not capable, even if they're free, of becoming co-equal participants in ruling America of all everybody else. So even as he got more mature, as he developed and read more, thought more, he was an articulate, smart guy, but he was built into this worldview that basically a very small percentage of people really have to, had to run a country for it to be, and it was, you know, wealthy men like himself.
0: And probably educated, right? The wealthy, educated,
1: wealthy white people. It was sort of like the Puritans, you know, they came in and they had this view that God, you knew that you were sort of destined to go to heaven if you were rich. God would made known by virtue of all capitalist wealth, essentially, who was going to end up in heaven. How did you know whether you're going to, it was wealth. And these constitutional authors picked up that same kind of theme, that wealthy people had been sort of chosen. They were the chosen people.
0: Right. That's how really you knew they were chosen, right? Because they were wealthy. Right. Like the king, if you were meant to rule, you would have been born in the nobility, and otherwise your fate was sealed.
1: Exactly. And now when you look at Silicon Valley and Elon Musk and Jeff Bezos and Mark Zuckerberg, we have a modern version of that.
0: Yeah, they think the same things. You're absolutely... And Trump has... Trump has said similar things, saying that he's got good genes. Oh, here's my cat. He's back. So he knows... he knows things because his uncle was worked at MIT. So, you know, like, he's got the same point of view. They really do think that. It's pretty pathetic. But,
1: and, you know, the other thing I just want to say about the Constitution is, because it's also important today, is that while it did limit the powers of the king, you know, made the president not fully, you know, it did put checks and balances in to some degree, the truth is that the founders gave the president enormous power, and the one I would just want to single out is emergency powers. You know that Trump has declared many emergencies, declared 21 economic emergencies to declare tariffs, national security emergencies to use the military in the border and in, you know, ICE around the cities and so forth. So the Constitution is loaded with emergency powers that basically allow the president to function more or less like a king. Because when the president declares an emergency, I mean, Trump makes up a lot of emergencies. He invents them. The Constitution is written in such a way that it's very hard for the Congress or anybody to say, hey, that's not a real emergency. And so the president has the authority to basically declare an emergency, and he does it all the time.
0: Right.
1: And what it does is it suspends all the normal checks and balances that presumably help to make the country more democratic. And so, and Trump has relied on emergency authorities over and over. And many are our fear, I'm sure you've thought about this in your view, your audience has, is that as we come to elections in the fall,
0: it's
1: very likely that Trump is going to declare, or possible, we don't know, but he will declare an emergency and bring in troops, declaring that, you know, people who are not citizens, immigrants, or, you know, have mobbed, you know, or that election workers interfered, or that the Chinese or Russians have messed around with the ballots, the mail-in ballots. So this is another way I worry a lot that in the elections, I mean, we know right. January 6th, Trump is very unpopular right now, and so he's going to interfere in any way he can.
0: No doubt.
1: And he has the constitutional emergency powers that give him a good chance of doing it and being able to claim that he's acting in the spirit of the Constitution. So, I just want to say that, we have a foundational document that, while it has some good things in it, is really opens up space for somebody like Trump who wants to operate in a very authoritarian way. He can declare, emergencies and, the way that the electoral system is coming. It's not hard for a person oriented that way to run the country kind of like a dictatorship.
0: Right.
1: The other thing that's in the book, which I think is really interesting, and it's another part of the history, is, I argue that really after the Civil War, obviously during the Civil War, the Confederacy was a kind of American fascism. Fascism is a system of rule by racial decree, right?
0: Mm-hmm.
1: Hitler, probably the most famous fascist, said that the Aryan people, which was the concept of the Aryans was of a Northern European, mostly Germanic race. And it was the only Aryans, and that the Jews and the Gypsies and all of these, the Slavic people in Germany, that to be a good German, to belong in Germany, you had to be of the right race. And if you weren't, you would be killed and exterminated. And fascism said the danger of having people who are not, who don't belong in the country and are not of the right race, rule, being able to rule, the only thing you can do is create a dictatorship to get rid of those people and exterminate them. And that was the way the Confederacy was set up. We had a civil war, and that seemed to end that. And people then assumed that with the amendments like the 13th and 14th and 15th Amendments that were passed that gave slaves citizenship and, birthright citizenships and all that, that this would be, America was moving into a new era where it finally would begin to feel, well, there are a lot of problems with that. I mean, America remained, when did blacks actually gain the right to vote? Not really to the Civil Rights Act. I was part of that. I was in Mississippi organizing.
0: Oh, wow.
1: Mississippi in 1965 as a really young person, blacks could not vote, and the Democratic Party would not allow blacks to be. I was in Mississippi organizing for that. So it took over 100 years after the Civil War to get blacks to vote. Women, as you know, did not get the right to vote until 1920. That was like 170 years after. And we're still, because of the way our electoral system is and so forth, I mean, studies have shown that through most of American history and today, the percentage of time that voter preferences become law in the United States is about 2%. In other words, about 2% of what ordinary voters by majority want actually gets passed. And the reason for that is that the country is constitutionally and politically set up, even after the Constitution was amended and slavery was ended and so forth, to make sure that very wealthy, largely white males would continue to run the country. Perhaps I can say a little bit more about that, because I think that's part of it also, Tara, that people don't know about American history. So, we can go back to the idea of the barons, the Magna Carta, the British Constitution, was called the Article of Barons, meaning barons, the royal people, will rule. Well, who were the American barons? Well, after the Civil War, guys with names like Rockefeller and Carnegie and, J.P. Morgan and Vanderbilt, these guys, they're all white, they're all male, and they all became barons, and they became barons, right? The new people in the first Gilded Age. This is at the end of the 19th century, in 1890s. Rockefeller became the first billionaire in America in 1890. About 98% of the country was poor at that point. I mean, it was huge inequality. And So
0: wait, one second. Can you move your camera a little bit? You're going off this frame there. The other side. The other way. The other way. There you go. That's
1: okay,
0: better. It's just slowly creeping back
1: slowly
0: off the frame.
1: Creeping, yeah.
0: You're good. Please continue.
1: Okay. So the rule of the robber barons is the next step in this story after the Constitution. And what happened is that it's really interesting, actually, that the electorate expanded and people became persuaded. The 14th Amendment was passed, which said that everybody, whatever their race, could become a citizen and so forth. And women were, there was a suffragette movement, more and more people were getting the right to vote.
0: Hmm.
1: But what happened was the American barons were incredibly sophisticated in building a system which was ran through after the Civil War, pretty much replaced the kind of racial fascism with a kind of capitalist authoritarianism, which Americans didn't fully understand because it was a system, I call it covert authoritarianism. I think until Trump and after the war, Trump made it much more what I call overt authoritarian. He was much more out front. He ripped off the but what the early robber barons did was they created this marvelously disguised kind of authoritarianism where they operated from behind the curtain of elections and the curtain of expanding voting and new constitutional rights. And they were just really good at finding a way to organize themselves as a ruling elite or class post-civil slavery in this, what I call this covert authoritarian form. So maybe I can tell you just a little bit more about how that worked, because I think it's really important to understand that, because Trump, people say, well, Trump has created this kind of authoritarian new system. But actually, authoritarianism has been the name of the game in America all the way after the Civil War. It was just a more covert or hidden. And so what you had is that these robber barons, people, of course, knew about the robber barons and knew they were very, very wealthy. But I don't think people really understand, and this happened all through the 20th century as well, how, you know, behind the curtain, how did these guys rule as effectively so that 98% of the time what they wanted became law and what ordinary people wanted and needed did not become law? How did that work? And so what happened was that they built a system which allowed them to remain outside of official government. Most robber barons, you know, Rockefeller was never president. He was never in government. The same was true of most of the robber barons, right? J.P. Morgan was president, but he was not in government. So they devised a system for running the country without being directly in power. There were some who went in power. There were wealthy people that got in power. But most of the presidents and so forth were not robber barons, per se. So people could look at the elections and they could say, well, we are electing people who are not these rich people, so we must have something like a democracy functioning. But they knew that their needs were not being met. Well, why was that so? Well, a lot of things happened that made sure that the 98% or 99% would never get what they want. So let me just tick off a few of those things. So after the Civil War, the 14th Amendment, which was passed to make sure that presumably that slaves would be allowed to be citizens, actually had a very different function. It this is something that I suspect most of your audience did not know, but there was a really famous, important Supreme Court decision was made by the Supreme Court, like today, was chosen by these very wealthy elites. In 1876, there was a case called the Santa Clara Act. It was a railroad case.
0: Yeah.
1: In the preface of that decision, one of the most important things ever written was written. And what it said was, corporations are persons. They have they have the constitutional rights of persons, meaning that they have the right to speak. How do corporations speak with money?
0: Yeah.
1: So you began that process, which led to Citizens United and the constitutional amendments that said we cannot limit what corporations can spend. And now, increasingly, it impacts that are dark money, so you can't even find out who they are exactly. But they're giving billions and billions. We know that Elon Musk now is pouring in billions. That's constitutional
0: disgusting.
1: Law. It's permitted. It's and that happened very early on. It's the 14th Amendment that most Americans think freed the slaves, freed the corporations. It gave them constitutional power as private citizens to.
0: It's not in the law, or it was in the head note of this.
1: That's
0: argument.
1: Right. It was in the head note to the document. It was later the court decisions, much about 100 years later, turned it into actual written law.
0: But unbelievable.
1: It is unbelievable. It became this little. You're right. This little preface to this railroad decision became the foundation by which these robber barons could give so much money, and that was one crucial part, but only one of the way in which you could operate from behind the curtain of elections the way these guys did and still run. So what are the other ways they did that? So it's really interesting.
0: Wait, you're going off the other side now. So.
1: Oh, sorry.
0: I'm so sorry. Nice in the center a little bit. So we can,
1: So beyond the issue of just the tsunami of money, and we should come back to that because the people like Musk and so forth
0: are
1: pouring, literally. I mean, if you have nearly $1 trillion, what's a couple of billion to pour into an election?
0: Right? Trump changed. Especially you're buying the government of the United States. He bought his way out of all these investigations that were coming down on his companies for being unsafe to workers and the community, and those investigations disappeared. There's no accountability. So, and plus, he's getting millions of dollars in taxpayer money. It's like, these people are, it's absolutely shameless. And they complain all the time how they get picked on.
1: It is shameless. Yeah. But, you know, shamelessness is disguised by a lot of other things. So, what happened is that these very wealthy elites, they're really sophisticated in the way they organize. They were good self-organized. I mean, workers need to organize. We need to organize. These guys were very, very good at it, and they did in a lot of ways. For one thing, rich people from all over the country, early on in the 20th century, began forming these social clubs, which were one of the most famous is called the Bohemian Grove, which is a private club in California.
0: That's where, Uncle Clarence Thomas likes hanging out there.
1: Yes, likes that. That's right. Billionaires bring influential people there. But what it is, I mentioned it because it's one of the first building blocks of this white wealthy class coming together, usually behind sort of closed doors, like you can't just go right into the Bohemian Club, and getting to know each other. I mean, they get to know each other socially. They eat together. They bring in speakers, and the kids get to know each other. They go to prep schools, which are similar, and they build a worldview which is based around capitalism and corporate needs. So this group of people that could be scattered to the winds, they have begun to build a community around. I mean, I think food, in one of the earlier books I was saying that Americans are increasingly isolated, I know, because about 70% of Americans say they eat all of their meals alone. And, you know, food is a very powerful way of bringing people connected.
0: Bonding.
1: Well, the robber barons understood, and they didn't eat alone. They created these social clubs and common restaurants and all that, where they got together with their kids, sort of like summer camps, but they were really sophisticated ways of building a class of people who shared a similar way of thinking about the world, who knew each other personally, ate together, their kids went to the same schools, they ran through the same curricula, and they began to build. And again, this is all behind the kind of, most Americans didn't see this, so they thought, you know, well, it was really the politicians who were shaping it. What happened was, people who were getting to know each other in these clubs at the same time were beginning to develop a network of think tanks. The most obvious modern one is the one called the Heritage Foundation, which wrote Project 2025, right? And which built. But the Project 2025 and the Heritage Foundation, which is now very, very central to the Trump administration, was just the latest of a long group of corporate think tanks. The most important was a group, one called the Council on Foreign Relations.
0: Yeah.
1: Ted Kissinger, John Foster Dulles, Alan Dulles. Alan Dulles was the CIA director of Eisenhower. John Foster Dulles was the Secretary of State. These guys, where did they come from? They came from these think tanks and from these social clubs, and where they had sort of come together, and after World War II, had sort of come to the understanding that the world was now America's oyster, where that America was destined to rule the world. And in these think tanks, which, you know, a view of how the country should be, how the world should be run, was being worked out. I mean, they brought in a lot of academics. Henry Kissinger had been a Harvard professor, and so they plucked out these wealthy elites. They had plucked out academics and judges like, you know, Clarence Thomas and others who were happy to be wined and dined by these corporate elites in their think tanks and in their, you know, and they gave them lots of money to go on trips with them, and they brought them to fancy islands. Epstein was only one form of this in a way, but what you had was a network of extremely powerful, wealthy people who behind the curtain were building a kind of shadow government, you know, a set of shadow networks that brought them together, helped them create a kind of shared view of how America should be acting in the world, and what should healthcare look like in the United States? What should schools look like? What should the media be? It was all being mapped out behind the curtain, so to speak. And what happened was the barons, there were different generations of barons, and they each kept developing these networks of organization and funding. They had a lot of money behind them, and they could pluck out the smart people who were willing to sell their souls out to get that money and to write the corporate lobbying agenda that would become the foundation for the government of the United States. And so what you have here, I'm going into some details about this just because I think a lot of people think, well, the problem is only Trump, and before Trump, we had this wonderful, ideal democratic system. And I don't disagree that Trump made some changes. He made this more overt.
0: Yeah.
1: It's extremely dangerous. But I think one of the things I'm trying to do in this book, Wired for Authoritarianism, is the reason I think that he was able to get elected twice to being such a deranged, crazy, freaky,
0: disgusting,
1: narcissist,
0: lying, scum,
1: pathological guy is
0: parasite.
1: Because,
0: For real.
1: Can say it all. And it's all true. But, you know, he was being sort of lifted up by this network underneath that had always basically found a way to sort of bring into power people, you know, who were wealthy and who were not going to be responsive to the needs of ordinary people. So I don't mean to say that Trump is not extremely dangerous, but rather that prior to Trump, there was still this kind of more, like I call it, covert, more disguised kind of authoritarianism.
0: We could delude ourselves a little bit more.
1: And I think it helps explain why Americans were not totally freaked out by Trump's extreme authoritarianism, because in a way we had lived with a kind of more disguised authoritarianism. These wealthy white people had been running the show. The Constitution had never really given us true democracy. Saying that, and you know, the other thing that, as an activist, why this is so important is that, so if you want to get rid of Trump, and we got to get rid of this deranged dictator.
0: And his whole party.
1: And all those people. We can't go back. I mean, I think the real danger of the resistance and the movement against Trump right now is that they don't know this history. I hope this book, you know, Wired for Authoritarianism, does get some circulation and people talk about these ideas, because it leads to what we need to do. It shows that if you just say, let's just go back to what things were like right before Trump, go back to Bush, to Trump, and so forth, you're going back to that shadow network of corporations. I mean, they were always running the country. The people with money never really permitted ordinary people. And even though more people got to vote, women got to vote and all that, the country, and, you know, we don't want an anti-Trump revolution that's going to recreate the world we had right before Trump. because that's going to create Trump again, right?
0: That was the broken world that gave us Trump, right?
1: That was the authoritarian, disguised authoritarian world, ultimately running back to the Magna Carta. You know, it was still a world of, it was an America run by barons, not by ordinary people. Well, I think too many people, when they're rising up against Trump, think, well, if we can just get back to, 2000,
0: it's a form of Stockholm syndrome. What really upsets me and intrigues me as well is that these many right-wingers who end up in our comments, they just love billionaires. They love Elon Musk. They think they're the greatest, and they have no problem with this rapacious wealth. And in fact, when I was just reading something before we started the show about Mondani is trying to, because I live in New York, and he's trying to get the drivers of Amazon and these other big delivery services that have delivery all over New York and everywhere else, that instead of using contractors, he's trying to make a law that they have to be employees, actual employees.
1: Right. And that's really good.
0: But, of course, Amazon is whining and saying, oh, this is going to slow it down and raise prices. Well, boo fucking who. 1-0 off of Bezos or these billionaire bank accounts, I think they won't miss it for people to have stable jobs that pay living wages. And someone, there are plenty of, there's plenty of support for this, but then there's also the right wingers, and you know that they're getting their information from right wing news sources. They're like, oh, this is going to really hurt us, and why do they have to? You know what I mean? It's like, why are you always parroting the billionaire talking points? You're not.
1: Let me add one other thing to this, Tara, which is that, I've been heartened, I'm sure you have, by the millions of have turned out in the street. I didn't know that a lot of people in Wyoming who are white and middle class would go out and say, I don't like the immigrants being rounded up. There's some hope there.
0: Right.
1: And that's good. But what I worry about, again, is if you say, what do many of these people who are out in the street, and I love them, I'm so happy there's so many people who have been a part of this resistance. But I think a lot of the resistance sort of just says Trump is the enemy, and he is. But they don't know this history of the shadow government of these wealthy people who have always run the country, and that we need something that's truly a deep change in the way. And if you say, well, why? You're right. People don't like, a lot of people like billionaires, but a lot of people don't. We have a kind of populist economics going on right now with people. Why aren't we getting rid of the barons? I mean, getting rid of Trump and then getting rid of the barons, there's a lot of popular resistance to them. Mm-hmm. And the problem is that this goes back to the Constitution and our electoral system in some ways. You know, unlike Europe, we don't have a political party that's really anti-capitalist or anti-corporate. You know, our liberal parties in Europe, liberal show. So this may be relevant. I don't know. You tell me your show or your audience. But we've never really developed an anti-capitalist class politics. You know, our politics, our liberal politics, about really important issues like race and gender and that kind of thing. And the problem is that sort of identity politics, if it gets separated from the economic issues that sort of allow these wealthy people to run the country, it allows them to pit one race against another one gender against another, whatever. So the problem is that we need the Democratic Party is in the midst of a kind of confusion and, inner sort of civil war of a kind between the kind of democratic socialists who are beginning to raise questions about this billionaire, the shadow network that's been operating forever that runs the country. And then the mainstream Democrats who just say, well, let's just go back to Bill Clinton or, you know, somebody who who the country the way. And that's not going to do it because that, there's going to be another Bill Trump after that again. It's like we have a real problem in the way our political system is set up because we don't, a lot of people are feeling the pain of not being able to pay for groceries, not being able to pay for gas, not being able to pay. And, you know, Mondami is doing great stuff and beginning to at least bring that attention. A lot of New Yorkers, how do you feel New Yorkers are feeling about Mondami?
0: I love him, and I think that most people do. They appreciate the hard work. But I was just, well, Staten Island is an outlier. I grew up on Staten Island, and there, you know, take it from me, there's a bunch of racists there. They're very, very, you know, dumb. Not everybody. I mean, there are normal people there, too. But there's, and let me tell you, too, there a lot of them are on public assistance of some form, and of course everyone takes advantage of, or you know, which is nothing, you know, that's what it's there for, whatever, but they are, because of their racism, it really is a, you know, I'm doing it correctly and everybody else is taking advantage. And trust me, I know these people, I grew up with them, and I just saw some video. Of course Fox News is, they're perpetually posting things about how everyone hates Mondani in New York. That's not, that there's nothing further from the truth. I think that people appreciate he's getting things done. He's, I mean, the actual things that help people, and he's doing a good job. But they keep posting these videos of he was on Staten Island the other day, and there was people screaming at him, you know, get off my island. And but that's because they're you know, they're a bunch of, I don't know, there's a social contagion element to it. And
1: yeah, and social media builds up some of that. But, you know, I do want to say that people like that, I mean, one other little historical story that's interesting is that, you know, these people you're talking about, many of whom are white working class. Back in the 30s, these people voted for Franklin Roosevelt. You know, they were New Dealers. They were desperate. They were economically, they couldn't survive.
0: You're going community. Off the page again.
1: Oh,
0: I'm sorry. People want to, you know, we want to see.
1: So again, I want to say that what's happened in the last 50 years, the biggest immigration or migration issue is the migration of white, poor, or culturally conservative, working class people from the Democrats to the Republicans.
0: Yes.
1: And that's what's happened. I mean, you know, back 50 years ago, a lot of the people you're talking about were Democrats. They voted for the New Deal. They wanted... After Reagan and when Clinton came in, you know, sort of invisibly, all these working class people said, oh, the Democrats are only fighting for getting women the right to vote.
0: Uh-huh.
1: And black.
0: That's how they do it. Divide. Yeah.
1: But they made white working class poor people feel like, oh, it's your fault because you're a privileged white person and, you know, these blacks are taking advantage of you. So what I'm trying to say is I think there's still hope here because if we had... I think the fact that the Democrats are beginning, and it's not just the Democrats, you know, it's the I like the fact that in New York you have these third-party systems where if your party doesn't win, you can go back to
0: ranked choice voting we have.
1: Yeah, that's right. So I do think that, you know, the economic situation of people is so difficult and that, you know, I mean, people do... Really, Trump is the most unpopular president in, you know, in modern times. I mean, it's like 30% of people supported him.
0: I know. Why so high, though, right?
1: Yeah, I know. Well, but what percentage support the Democratic Party? About 28 or 26%.
0: And that is very concerning, too. But to me, I think that is a problem of messaging, that the Democratic Party... And it's propaganda. That's why these people are...
1: Well, I remember, it goes back to this thing I've been talking about, I talk about in the book. The country is run behind the curtain by people who fund both parties.
0: Right, right. You're off the page again. Can you see yourself? Yeah. Can you see the screen? Yeah. No, it's just, you know.
1: So the Democrats are, who gives money to the Democrats? Well, they try to raise money from small donors, but huge, wealthy people give money to the Democratic Party. And so we have a political system where these people behind the curtain run both parties.
0: That's
1: right. Yeah. We have a legal system. You said that little document, those words in that Supreme Court decision of Santa Clara. Mm-hmm. It gives those 1% of the, it gives them incredible control over both parties. And so if you say, well, why are people voting irrationally and supporting Trump? Well, their option from their point of view is seeing a Democratic Party which is also supporting the billionaires and is not really change the system in a way that's going to make their lives better.
0: Now, that's the problem. There's
1: a new generation of Democrats who are maybe going to shake this up a little bit and bring some of these working people back. You know, what is it? 60% of Americans have about an eighth grade education. Mm-hmm. They're working class. They don't have much money. And we need a party that speaks to them. And these billionaires who are utterly in control. And how could they not be? And this one man, Musk became a trillionaire. He was worth more money than half the world's population.
0: About
1: 5 or 10 people in the United States own more money than the rest of the population.
0: That is unacceptable.
1: And we have a system that allows that money to be basically a form of political power. I mean, money is power in America. That's the way the Constitution is.
0: We only have about 8 minutes left. So as we wrap it up, what do you think the one concrete democratic reform that we could put in place that would most alter this imbalance of power between ordinary people and organized money, as FDR put it, is just as dangerous as organized mob. So as we see,
1: So I think that, I mean, this is where I'm hopeful. I mean, there are millions of people out on the street right now, right? I mean, the protests over the last 2 or 3 years, around ICE and around the killing of, people like
0: Alex Good and
1: all the others who have been abused and tortured. The fact that so many people have mobilized to prevent the building of these detention centers, concentration camps where they're going to, and so forth. It shows that there is still a popular kind of feeling of community and a sort of belief that we have a right to have some voice for ordinary people. You know, when you look at that thing of that very dark picture of Trump that's in there.
0: I'm
1: not happy about that. That's what people are seeing. And I think,
0: this is an official White House, this is the State Department put this out.
1: Is that Trump?
0: It's Trump.
1: I love it.
0: It's unbelievable that they, who the fuck are you? This is the president? These are the same people. Remember Joe Biden gave a speech and there was red lights behind him and they were like, oh, he looks like a demon. What is this supposed to be? We're supposed to be scared of you, you fucking bone-spurred goddamn parasite, you know? I mean, he's...
1: So people are out there. When you asked what should be done, I mean, people are beginning to act. I mean, I think these protests are not over. Mm. They're the biggest in American history. There have been millions and millions of people out on the streets.
0: Right.
1: It's not enough, and I'm not at all certain that the Democratic Party is going to move in this direction precisely because of the story I tell in this book, which is that the people behind the curtain with all the money have a lot of control over the Democratic Party. And as you know, when candidates come up that sound more like they want to get rid of the Musk and they want those Amazon workers, This
0: is what we get.
1: And then they're seen as, oh, well, you can't really win in America with a kind of socialist or anti-capitalist. But, you know, the reality is, Tara, I don't know if you've seen these polls, but over the last 10 or 20 years, young people and who are really important are more favorable to socialism than they are to capitalism.
0: Right.
1: Capitalism is not delivering for most people, right? I mean, the 60% of people who say they're living paycheck to paycheck, they're not getting by. They know that capitalism is not a kind of... So we need a politics that runs, you know, where people come in. And I think you're seeing, all over the country, you're seeing these working class candidates come up. People, I mean, I think it's important that not only are they speaking for these economic populist issues, but they're speaking... They are working class people themselves, you know. They are people who are not elite colleges, and they haven't gone to these prep schools, and they haven't been, and they use a language and so forth that speaks to ordinary people. So I'm really kind of hopeful about that, and hope that you know that that kind of candidate. I mean, in Iowa, you get a lot of these candidates that are. They're like in Maine, the guy that's Troy Jackson, who was a logger. You get these new, and then the fact that young people who are really hurting because they can't get education, they can't get a house, they're not getting married, they're not having kids, it's too economically dark. These people say to pollsters that they are democratic socialists. They like Mondale. I mean, it's not like there aren't people in place and conditions in place that make it possible to see a really big, big change in the United States.
0: But do you think it's the money in politics?
1: The role of the Democratic establishment, the Democratic Party. Remember, it's so important. We only have two parties in America. I used to call them Bush and Bush Light. And, you know, you've got 70% of the people... on most issues agree with you and me. This is really important to understand. On healthcare, on unions, on minimum wage, on free education. I talk to young people all the time in my class and so forth. They're kind of conservative in many ways, but they don't disagree with any of these issues. If we put a list of issues like around healthcare and education and wages and, you know, whether you pay people for employment and get benefits rather than be contractors.
0: Unions, right?
1: Workers. Yeah. Yeah. I mean, the vast majority of Americans accept this. They really do. I mean, the polls are showing. Right. I mean, this is really hopeful. I mean, the polls are showing super majorities of Americans, even a lot of Trumpists. Say that
0: they know that exactly, and they that's why I always said that Bernie probably would have won not to relitigate that that election, but it's because it was an outsider election, and Bernie was and in fact Trump was saying the many of the same things that Bernie was saying. Of course, Trump is a con man, but he was saying
1: that's very important. Trump was saying a version of the Bernie thing.
0: And he'd say everybody would get health care. Everybody's going
1: to... And we're not going to go to war anymore. We're going to take all that money on war and put it into your jobs and create jobs at home. He hasn't done any of that. Mm-mm. And I think people, he's very unpopular. So there is a possibility of people really, getting up and acting on what they really believe. And what they believe is pretty damn good. I mean, they really do want the Amazon workers, because they are Amazon workers, right? They are people, and they know what it feels like to be worked, 12 hours a day and get paid, minimum wage in the United States is $7.25, right?
0: Pathetic, right? Who can live on that? That's why it's so unconscionable that, and, like I said, it's baffling how any working person can cheer a billionaire, and as if we're picking on them, they are the beneficiaries of a broken system, and they have entirely too much power.
1: It's been wired for a long time. I'll just show it again to your viewers. I mean, I think people, if you want to know why billionaires continue to have so much power, You got to read this book because it shows. Mm-hmm. I mean, it's counterintuitive. It's that people are billionaires are so obviously ripping off people.
0: Right.
1: And if you read this story, you'll realize that the billionaires have found an incredibly sophisticated mechanism for ripping people off, making people feel that they're the ones who are smart and bright and giving everybody else jobs. And you got to know their story.
0: Right.
1: And it's really, really important story, and it's been written behind the curtain. So I wrote this book basically to tell this story in a way that ordinary people could understand and pull the curtain aside and see what's really going on underneath, because that explains why it is this incredibly wealthy class behind a pathological, deranged, crazy president is able to still wield so much power in the country. There's a long story that makes that crazy story a little bit easier. It's incredibly wealthy class behind a pathological, deranged, crazy president is able to still wield so much power in the country. There's a

0: and I hope everyone picks up the book.
1: Let me just show you also, I've got another book called Letters to the Resistance.
0: Let me see, put it up, I can't see it.
1: Oh, you can't see it. Okay.
0: Where? No, no, you got to put it in front of the camera. We got camera problems. So what's it called? Letters to the Letters to the Resistance. Yes, nice.
1: So it's a bunch of letters that also put out this this view, which is expressed in this book, Wired for Authoritarianism, which is, I mean, they go together, you know, these two books. And,
0: You've written 30 books, right? Over 30.
1: Yeah, like 33 books or something.
0: Oh, my Lord. Oh, boy. Yeah, well, so, we live in interesting times, so I hope everybody pick up Wired for Authoritarianism.
1: I hope so.
0: Yes, read it, share it, use it as a tool, and don't despair. Get active.
1: Take very good care of yourself and your cat.
0: I will.
1: And,
0: he's 15, definitely.
1: But that's still, he can live another 5 years.
0: I hope that's what we're shooting for. I say it all the time. I always say that. I've known a few cats that have made it to the age of 20 and over.
1: Yeah.
0: And
1: yeah.
0: I hope that he's one of them. He can make it on wobbly legs, you know, legs. He's got a little wobble, but he's we have ramps and everything for him. So he's fine. So anyway, let's not think about it. I always, you know, we're taking very good care of him. So thank you, Charles, for hanging out.
1: Thank you very much, Tara.
0: Thank you, everybody. Please pick up the book. Thank you, Charlie, from APS Radio and APS Radio News for all you do to keep the show going and growing. Check out my Substack. Please subscribe. You know what to do. We will win. We're on the right side of history, decency, dignity, democracy, humanity. We stick together. We win. My name is Tara Devlin. Thank you.
2: From Feature Story News in Brussels, I'm William Denslow.
0: We'll
2: Jared Kushner is meeting Israeli Prime Minister Benjamin Netanyahu in Jerusalem Monday. The goal is to try to advance the stalled Gaza peace plan, which Israel rejected earlier this month. Hamas has accepted the roadmap, which includes phased disarmament. But Prime Minister Netanyahu has publicly refused to sign on, saying Israel will not pull back until Hamas has fully surrendered its weapons. The Trump administration said to believe the Israeli leader's opposition may be driven by domestic political calculations ahead of October's election. Blake Sifton has more from Israel.
3: Netanyahu's far-right coalition partners are completely against any withdrawal from Gaza, and many voters in Israel simply don't believe that Hamas would actually disarm. But in addition to the withdrawal, Israel was also, according to this plan, expected to halt their strikes in Gaza except in the face of immediate threats. But when the Trump administration announced this plan, rather than halt strikes, Israel actually increased them.
2: U.S. President Donald Trump's announced plans to scale back annual joint military exercises with South Korea. The exercises were set to run for 11 days and involve around 18,000 South Korean troops alongside American forces stationed on the peninsula. The announcement came days after North Korea's 11th ballistic missile test of the year. Nick Harper reports from Washington.
4: These are annual drills that are held between the two countries, really to try and deter North Korea. But President Trump said that he was making this reduction in the military exercises because of his good relations with North Korea. He put in this post, "I'm not happy with the fact that the United States has long ago agreed to participate in joint military exercises with South Korea."
2: India's youth-led cockroach movement, which forced the resignation of Indian Prime Minister Narendra Modi's education minister last month over an examination paper leak scandal, has shifted its focus to exposing what it says are poorly funded state-run schools. Neha Punia reports from New Delhi.
5: The cockroach movement has taken its entire movement to the grassroots by carrying out an audit of all state-run schools. They want to expose, they say, how poorly funded these schools are and how millions of children lack access to even basic amenities like clean toilets, electricity or even teaching staff. But they allege that Mr. Modi's party is trying to prevent them from putting a spotlight on this issue in the state of Rajasthan. That region is ruled by Mr. Modi's party, and the government there has now issued an order prohibiting the unauthorized entry of outsiders. It says live streaming of school premises is also not allowed.
2: And more than 100 people have been detained in Morocco for trying to cross into the Spanish territory of Ceuta. This comes just weeks after roughly 80,000 migrants crossed into the North African enclave. About 100 people died and sparked a

0: major debate in Europe about Spain's border security. 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
1: With FSN Spotlight, I'm Simon Marks. What happens if there is no conclusion anytime soon to the war in Iran? Now heading towards the six-month anniversary of its commencement at the end of February, there is no indication that negotiations are even close to getting the Strait of Hormuz reopened, much less resolving long-term issues, including Iran's nuclear aspirations that President Trump cited as the principal reason for starting the war in the first place. Alison Miner is a former National Security Council Director for Arabian Peninsula Affairs in Washington, and she told Foreign Policy magazine the "who's up, who's down" commentary over the negotiating process may be misplaced.
2: I think something that's missing from the conversation is the prospect that the war will not end. Most wars over the past 80 years do not end. Less than 20% end in a decisive military victory. They settle into a kind of cold peace that can often be quite exacting for all the parties involved and breed continued conflicts across the region. And I think that's, we're gearing towards a situation where the U.S.-Iran conflict could settle into something that looks a lot like that.
1: Tomorrow, what does all that mean, not only for Iran and the United States, but for the world's economy, with so many governments fervently hoping that the war does come to an end in order to restore international economic stability.
0: The main news again. Jared Kushner is meeting Israeli Prime Minister Benjamin Netanyahu in Jerusalem Monday. The goal is to try to advance the stalled Gaza peace plan, which Israel rejected earlier this month. US President Donald Trump says he wants to scale back annual joint military exercises with South Korea. The announcement comes days after North Korea's 11th ballistic missile test of the year. And more than 100 people have been detained in Morocco for trying to cross into the Spanish territory of Ceuta. And that's the latest feature story news. William Denslow reporting. From Feature Story News in Brussels, I'm William Denslow. Jared Kushner is meeting Israeli Prime Minister Benjamin Netanyahu in Jerusalem Monday. The goal is to try to advance the stalled Gaza peace plan, which Israel rejected earlier this month. US President Donald Trump says he wants to scale back annual joint military exercises with South Korea. The announcement comes days after North Korea's 11th ballistic missile test of the year. And more than 100 people have been detained in Morocco for trying to cross into the Spanish territory of Ceuta.
3: Password is aid.
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7: Here we go, live from behind the cornpone curtain. It's Head On with Roxanne Kincaid. 3 hours of cussing and discussing with America's only liberal transbilly elitist right here, right now, on the Head On Radio Network. 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CRMW.net. And now, from high in the hills of West By God, Virginia, here she is, Roxanne Kincaid.
8: Well, howdy. And here we go, off and running on this 14th day of August 2026. This is the Horn. Headon.live is where you'll find us on the interweb tubes. That's where you go if you'd like to be part of the merry, wacky, zany, real-time, madcap, multimedia extravaganza that is the Horn chat room in the 3 hours in which this program is live, Monday through Friday, 5 to 8 p.m. Eastern Daylight Time, 2 to 5 p.m. Pacific Daylight Time, all time zones in between in the great globe round, and whatever time it is when you're listening to the podcast. It's Friday on the front porch, y'all. Yes, indeed. I see Ralphs and Roger there in the chat room, hopefully in about an hour or so. We'll go over the river and through the woods to the old holler tree that we sublet from the Keebler Elves and cuss and discuss the issues of the week, whatever whatever has caught your fancy, whatever is on the collective horn hive mind. And
3: just see what we've got going on. If you're listening live, feel free, please, to jump into the conversation. It's always great to hear new voices on the front porch. Saying it's not very difficult at all. There's a button at the top of headon.live, and it will take you into the aforementioned Old Holler Tree, where we keep the extraordinary, ordinary round table around which we gather each and every Friday. Hi, I'm Roxanne. And, before I get into medias res, every program here at the Horn begins with gratitude, and this program is no different. And so, consequently, thanks go out to our 14th day of the month subscribers and contributors via PayPal. Thank you, Matt in San Francisco. Thank you, Ralphs. Thank you, Paul. And, thanks everybody who keeps this program going, keeps us on the air, and keeps this little conversation continuing. Thank you so much. The funding deficit for August so far is now, we've crossed the dreaded $2,000 mark, so that means that we're more like a week and a half unfunded. Looking at the calendar, that means we're unfunded for all of this week, as well as last Friday, Thursday, and last Thursday and Friday. So that's tough. If we could somehow or another muster up a miracle, and finish funding for last week, that would be grand. The number is 2165, and the bills, they are awaiting. And despite the fact that some of these utilities here in the mountain fastness of central Appalachia have a real hard time keeping the juice on, they nonetheless are really good at demanding their exorbitant fees. Our rates are going up constantly because, we have to subsidize the coal industry as well as the data center industry. Yeah. And by the way, Ralph's challenge is still on the table. If we can raise, if somebody kicks in $25 to go with Ralph's $25, we'll be down to $21.15. And, if we could stay... At one point, I was saying if we could stay under $1,500, if we could stay under a week unfunded. Now I'm just, can we stay under $2,000? Of course, that would mean getting us all the way down. Well, that would mean basically raising $465 this evening. And girl can hope. Yeah. But anyway, that's where things stand in terms of just keeping the program going. It was another one of those the lightning bolt dodging days here in almost level west by Cold Trump Geniustan. I told Brother Deacon Asa earlier today, I said, same different day. Here we are dodging lightning bolts like something in ancient Greek mythology. The power blinked frequently throughout the afternoon. I was like, "Oh, come on, don't do this. Let's just go ahead and be able to have a full week's programming." And so it appears we will. But the standard disclaimer applies. If the program disappears all of a sudden, you'll know that Appalachian Power has once again run under the bed like a terrified chihuahua trying to pass a peach pit. But let's see. Let's start on the lighter side, shall we? The password, aid. Aid, as in marital aid. I don't set out to
8: make this program the focus on prurient issues, but you're going to have that when you have an obscene, vile, filthy, disgusting, perverted, rapey maladministration in power. And so it is that a member of the MAGA administration, Lynn Patton, who for eons now, it would seem, has been a diehard supporter of Marcus Aurelius. Well, there's a video. There was a video shot by her buddy, a lobbyist from D.C. named Ryan Coyne. And here's the thing: it was shot after, just hours after, a black tie charity gala at MAGA Loco that was held for a children's cancer hospital. And so, apparently, Lynn Patton was, and this is a complicated biochemical term, shit-faced. She's 52, by the way. She was so drunk she was slurring. And they were playing a game of boys will be boys. They were playing a game of keep away with Lynn's Bob. You know, Bob. Battery-operated boyfriend. And so they're tossing the electric dingus from one person to another as Lynn Patton squeals and screeches. Ashley, get it. Ryan, get it. Stop. Not any of us. Not any of us. Coyne, meanwhile, is narrating the video, and he says, Caroline's vibrator's on the loose. So it wasn't Lynn's, I guess. It was Caroline's. Caroline's? Caroline. No, couldn't be that Caroline, could it? No. The Daily Mail, of course, that sleazy tabloid, got hold of the video. And, just as an aside, I've always had warm feelings for what I thought was the good work, angelic work, really, of St. Jude's Children's Hospital in Memphis. Maybe not so much anymore. Because that's who the gala was for at MAGA Loco. It was hosted by a dodge called Curativity. It wasn't always known as Curativity. It used to just be known as the Eric Trump Foundation. You know, another one of the Trump family's sleazy dodges. And of course, it all took place aboard a yacht. Explaining why what was going on was going on. Well, one of the people on the yacht said, well, you know, after, they needed a pat. This is sickening. This is just disgusting. Repulsive. They needed a palate cleanser from kids with cancer, so they decided to go to the strip club. Well, I mean, they're maggots. So it's natural that the hearing about children would make them think about sex. And
3: trying to dodge bullets, as it were, when the Daily Beast made inquiry of the White House. A White House spokes creep said, Lynn Patton consults with White House counsel to maintain all required ethical standards and is fiscally responsible for all her own residences. What's that got to do with playing a game of hot potato with a dildo? Yeah. And, of course, she's very close, Lynn is, with Eric and Lara Biavowal Trump. Jesus, these people. Oh, we needed a palate cleanser after all those kids with cancer, so we went to the strip club. Yeah. And I'm not being a prude here, but God damn. Well, you know, it's who they are. Sex pests, creeps. Every last one of them. Yeah. So, there's that. And, I don't know how much better it's going to get as we... as we go through the program. So, shit-faced and playing with a dildo. Don't get our faces on camera! That was another part of it, yeah. And, speaking of Trump's spawn, well... The lawyers for the BBC and their process servers in particularly, well, got, well, they were interfered with by the fucking cops when they were trying to serve precious Princess Iwanka My Daddy Trump Kushner and Jared Kushner at their home in Miami. The BBC was trying to serve Jared and Iwanka in relation to the $10 billion lawsuit that Orange Julius Geezer filed against the Beeb. It was a subpoena, a deposition subpoena, and a subpoena ducis tecum. In terms of testimony, they want the testimony of Jared and Iwanka relative to what Nitwit Nero's intentions were when he fired up his mouth-walking, knuckle-breathing base prior to the domestic terror attack on the Capitol of January 6, 2021. Because, among other things, according to evidence uncovered by the January 6th committee, both of those horrible human beings were with Geezer Disgustus when he was writing his speech that he was going to give to the assembled domestic terrorists. And the other thing they want to get on the record is the fact that it was Jared Kushner who drafted the statement half-heartedly condemning the violence of that domestic terror attack. They've been trying to serve them for months. Back in May, Secret Service lawyer Troy Epstein said, the United States Secret Service is an agency of the United States government is not authorized to accept service of these subpoenas for these individuals. Uh-huh. And basically, people like Jared, Iwanka, Trader Tot, Eric the Dumber, are all trying to evade service. The legal team won't accept service. And now the cops are intervening at the Trump or the Kushner home. They're desperate to keep the BBC from being able to engage in, well, you know, discovery. Yeah. Mm-hmm. So eventually, because of these evasive tactics, the BBC will seek permission from the federal court to serve them by mail. Because they're, well, they're dirtbags and slimeballs. Who simply won't participate in a process that their own daddy began. Because, of course, the BBC runs a pretty good chance of exposing the entire filthy dodge. Yeah. I don't know if they're trying to get apparently they're primarily only after Trader Tot and Iwanka and Jared. I guess they're not interested in Eric the Dumber. Maybe he wasn't there that day. I don't know. The end of the week. Oh, and just checking in with some messages here. Come on. There we go. And, oh, doggone it. Oh, thank you very kindly to Sylvie. Sylvie taking out some of Ralph's challenge. All who celebrate my imminent return, Sylvie says, donate $10. All who dread my imminent return, donate $10. Surrealists, donate 40 quatloos. So we got $15 to go on Ralph's challenge, and well, if we had a flurry of $10 contributions this evening, we might we could conceivably get down to $1,500 again. I mean, that's a lot. That would be $665. Yeah, and Ralph's has another challenge on the table. So a total of total of $50 in challenges, of which 35 remain. Thank you, Ralphs. Thank you. And this latest challenge is in honor of Taylor Swift coming out in support of Abdul El Sayed. I'm trying to say that. I think I'm getting close and getting comfortable, Joy. Again, thanks for the heads up. But yeah, Taylor Swift has decided she's an Abdul fan. Because he's awfully doggone impressive. Yeah. The news story noted that he was seen dancing to a Taylor Swift song after the White House pulled her music from their own sleazy videos. Uh, he can actually dance, too. He doesn't do the double jack-off dance, said one person. He looks better than Trump, too. But, well, people are guessing that she supports him because he's getting to use her music and Nitwit Nero doesn't.

0: So, yeah, the video of him busting a move, as they say, is pretty fun. Thanks, Ralph. Thanks for the challenge. So, yeah, $35. Could we do that and turn that into, well, all total, it would turn into $100, and that would get us down to, what, 2065? That would be grand if we could. Thank you, Ralph. Thank you so much. And let's see. Ah, she dodged it. Cynthia writes in, jury duty, quote, you are released from jury duty at this time. Your service for this summons is deemed complete, and you will receive a 12-month exemption. Thank you for your services to the court. Yay! Now, don't get me wrong. Jury duty is important to do. I'm glad to serve the court when called, and serving on a jury can be fascinating as all hell, but yay! I think I'll go to Costco and buy a steelhead trout fillet and smoke it tomorrow. I haven't had one in the longest time, like last year. You go, girl. You do that. And that's going to be so, so yummy. And from Sylvie, from the Committee for Surrealism in Everyday Life, your wish is my command. I may begin having Fridays off, which means once a week I can, once again, inflict my wit and trenchant observations, citations of surrealism and worse, or, I mean, more. Wonderful. I'm so glad to know you're out there, Sylvie. It makes the... You make the program more fun. You truly do. And I appreciate your wit and your biting sarcasm. Mm-hmm. Your puns, your wordplay. Yeah. We talked yesterday. Well, let me go back just a minute. I had a note come in from Billable Rick just as the program closed. Oh, and thank you to Frank Fab. Fab signed up over at Patreon as a subscriber. Thank you so much. Much appreciated, Frank. And there's the message from Billable. Patriot Games. Why did Trump name this festival after the 1992 movie starring Harrison Ford? He has no original idea in his orange noggin. No, and frankly, he's getting further and further afield from anything in the present. It witnesses use of becocked. He might have heard his illegal immigrant mama use that back in the day. Notice the reason I say that, you know, illegal immigrant, was because she came over on a holiday visa. And then she started shtipping Mr. Trump. And the next thing you know, it was a permanent holiday. Funny how that works. Isn't it? And Lee in New York pointing out from the conversation we had yesterday, I just breezed past the USS Doris Miller in being in about halfway completed and affected by Nitwit Nero's screeching about, I want him to put back the goddamn steam for the catapults on the carriers. I predicted that Whiskey Pete Keg Breath would order the ship be renamed because Doris Miller and, well, Lee in New York caught that right quick and said, I expect he doesn't know the sailor was a cis male. If told he was male, he'll probably rant about the transes. Yeah, I did know, but I don't count on the maggots to know much of anything. But you see, there's a couple of reasons that Whiskey Pete will probably want to change the name. He was known as Dory. In 1942, he became the first black sailor to receive the Navy Cross and was nominated for the Medal of Honor, as is so, as was almost always the case in the armed services during World War II, particularly in the Navy. He wasn't allowed to serve in combat positions, but he was in fact a mess attendant second class. And he was stationed aboard the USS West Virginia, whose bell is still proudly displayed on the downtown campus of my beloved alma mater, Harvard on the Mon. And during the attack on Pearl Harbor, he carried wounded sailors to safety aboard ship, and then turned around and manned an anti-aircraft gun and managed to shoot down, one of the few that was, managed to shoot down at least one Japanese aircraft, and quite possibly 4 to 6. Admiral Chester Nimitz gave him the Navy Cross on May the 27th, 1942. A congressman from Michigan and one from New York also nominated him for the Congressional Medal of Honor. But Frank Knox, the Secretary of the Navy at the time, who was an unrepentant racist, who was opposed to African Americans serving in the Navy in any combat role whatsoever, put the kibosh on the Medal of Honor. But that aircraft carrier will be named for him, at least as it stands at present, until Whiskey Pete can find maybe a Confederate general to name it after, or maybe a Confederate sea captain. How about the Sims? Yeah? Raphael Sims, wasn't that his name? Yeah. But that brings us back to a story that Ralph's made mention of. Senator Mark Kelly of Arizona has decided to weigh in on the catapult controversy. It's not a controversy. Nitwit Nero's just a stupid old man who's never been in harm's way in his life. Frankly, I expect him to give himself the Congressional Medal of Honor or demand it from the Congress for his heroism in hiding out in a catering container back when he was fleeing Turkey, when Psycho Bibi Netanyahu said, "Oh, Donald, the Iranians are going to get you with one of their missiles." Well, Mark Kelly said, "I've launched off the front of aircraft carriers hundreds of times. I have a master's degree in aeronautical engineering, and I'm a test pilot, and even I wouldn't suggest to the Navy how to engineer specific systems on its ships. Donald Trump should stick to what he knows best, ballrooms, bankruptcy, and bullshit." Ooh! Good for you, Senator Kelly. Reminder. As Shakespeare said, a hero dies but once. A coward dies a thousand deaths. And quite possibly one of the things that most dogs Nitwit Nero, Peggy Nooner, who used to write speeches for old 666 himself, Ronald Wilson Reagan, says that one of the things that most unsettles Orange Julius Geezer is what she called his real fear of boredom. the opinion piece was published in the Wall Street Journal, where she said that if he looks as if he doesn't know what his next move is, he's uncertain, he doesn't look competent, he's always had a hearty appetite for combat. Oh, bullshit, Pegums. Maybe he's always had a hearty appetite for gossipy squabbles, perhaps. Or are we counting pulling the hair out of his first wife's head as combat? He's always had a hearty appetite for combat, and there's no reason to believe that will change. Combat is his default political mode. But everyone knows a post-Trump world is coming about 2 years after the November election, and he already looks restless. He creates drama or a crisis, arouses a counterforce, attacks this new enemy, experiences fear. Will my luck hold? Defeats the new enemy, feels relief, relaxes, then restless again, and on the prowl, he creates new drama. Come on, Pegums! You're bound to have known people like that besides Nitwit Nero. I mean, that's just a speed freak, isn't it? Right? Yeah. And she cites a quote from that profit magnet, the book by Jonathan Swan and Maggie Haberman, where apparently he has a chit-chat with testicle-toasting Tuckio Rose Carlson ahead of his attack, his underhanded sneak attack on Iran, where he told Tuckio Rose,
1: "I know you're worried about it, but it's going to be okay. Because it always is."
0: Jesus, that's like the line from Shakespeare in Love. And it all works out. How do you know? How? I don't know. It's a mystery. Right. An 80-year-old, demented, speed freak. Tell me how that works out well for this once great nation. Yeah. As to fighter jets, Jeremy points out many of the now recently retired fighter jets had an anti-collision system that spoke to you if you got too close to the ground or too steep a dive. You think Keg Breath knows they were all voiced by a human woman? Well, they won't be anymore. They'll be voiced by a man, absolutely maxed out to the gills on testosterone. Pathetic. Didn't know that, Jeremy. Yeah. And Cuba Gooding Jr., Jeremy tells me, played Dory. In the Pearl Harbor film. Yeah. But he isn't named. Yeah. Thank you. And from Cynthia, just now back from Costco, so I missed everything up till now. I'll try to stream that missing part later tonight, so make sure to post it. I always do. As Sylvie, Donald Trump's bravery, he should receive the Congressional Medal of Honor for his headlong flight down to the bunker beneath the White House several years ago. Those stairs are slippery, and oak clusters for throwing his shoulder, patting himself on the back. Yeah. Jesus. Hey, what a hero. Absolutely. And men now in England, abed in England, shall think themselves cowards that were not with us this day, this St. Crispin's Day. What? Krispies? I love Krispies. Rice Krispies? Yeah. I like the Cocoa Krispies best.
2: More gossip over Caroline Real Poo-Poo, Leave It Alone. The Daily Mail, there's that gossip rag again, saying that she wanted to get out and not have Nitwit Nero hate her because some source, whatever that means where the Daily Mail is concerned, told them first week back she realized she wasn't feeling it anymore. And feeling what? Yeah. Well, maybe the diaper nanny was feeling it more than she was. Trump really didn't want her to leave, as he actually trusts her and doesn't like having to deal with new people in his circle when he wants to focus on getting stuff done in his time left in office. Oh, please. He's run off to the Supreme Court saying, I want to build my ballroom, goddammit. Rubber stamp me like you always do, you bastards. So, well, Caroline, how can we miss you if you won't leave? But that's not the only... I talked yesterday about another member of the maggot maladministration who's calling it quits, and now we have a third one. Today, White House Deputy National Security Advisor Andy Baker declared that he's bailing out, again, posting the smarmy, slimy, what an honor, blah, blah, blah name.
0: This has been an amazing journey. I'm proud of everything we've achieved, and, of course, I'm incredibly grateful to the President, Vice President, and Secretary,
2: meaning little Marco, yeah. And Baker has been involved with the interactions with Iran, trying to extricate his orange daddy from the hell of his own making. He was involved in a group chat about attacks on Yemen. And apparently he was of critical importance to the J.D. Egg. And now, now he's going to bail. He's not going to stick around to be potentially national security advisor to a Vance presidency. There's a bunch of them bailing, really. Let's see. Former Deputy White House Press Secretary Abigail Jackson put wings to heel back in July. Leah Barden, formerly the Director of Cabinet Affairs, took off in April to join a for-profit PR firm. Yeah. So they offered up praises for Andy Baker today. The J.D. Egg saying,
3: Andy is an exceptionally gifted, deeply thoughtful advisor who served the President and me with distinction. He's been an indispensable member of our administration's national security team. We couldn't have fucked up things half as badly as we fucked up without him.
2: I added that last part. Yeah. Oh, and some activity in a federal court today. Dateline from the Associated Press, New York. In a hastily arranged hearing, Luigi Mangione entered a guilty plea today to federal stalking charges for having killed United Healthcare CEO Brian Thompson. And he marched right into court and said, on the morning of December 4th, 2024, I shot Mr. Thompson in Manhattan. I thought he shot him in the back. And he died. And it has come out since then that he had done some intel on Brian Thompson. He found out about the shareholder event by contacting United ahead of time, claiming that he was an investor at a multi-billion dollar firm. Yeah. They're going to try to put Luigi away for life. Sentencing is set for December 18th. U.S. District Judge Margaret M. Garnett presided. She asked him if he understood that he could be looking at life behind bars, and he said, yes. The Thompson family, remember, they were, Brian was living apart from his wife and kids. They had separate matching mansions. And his family said, well, this is an important step toward justice. And, of course, he's still facing a prosecution in New York. His lawyers have moved to dismiss that one. And, in fact, the federal murder charge was dismissed because, well, this DOJ fucked it up. There was no plea deal or anything. He just said, hey, I want to plead guilty. His lawyers are trying to get the New York murder charge thrown out on double jeopardy grounds. And apparently, in New York, those double jeopardy provisions can take effect if a prior prosecution ends with a guilty plea. As for why he did it, well, he said to the court today that he had endured years upon years of severe pain from a broken back and had been destroyed by trying to negotiate the machinations and deliberately Byzantine processes of the for-profit health insurance system. His lawyer said that he believed the system had failed him and destroyed his life. New York Police Commissioner Jessica Tisch felt like she had to get her two cents worth in, saying, to those who idolize Luigi Mangione, I say this. Violence is not a cause. Murder is not a message. And a killer is certainly not a hero. Meanwhile, the competency questionable U.S. attorney said, yeah, there can be no celebrity in assassination. The company, for its part, said, Brian Thompson's death devastated everyone who knew and loved him. We thank law enforcement for bringing him to justice. And I'm sure there are some bloodthirsty assholes who are pissed off. I don't know, maybe Tommy the Tuber down in Alabama will say, well, we need to bring him down here to Alabama, and we'll try him, and then we'll put a bag over his head and choke him to fucking death. Yo, war damn eagle. Assholes. Micah with a note saying, " He was right. They do violence on us, and yes, he is a hero, so far as I'm concerned. Don't blame you saying that. And I did not know this. I'm getting an education on the female voice on the aircraft. Jeremy said they used a female voice, I believe, called Peggy, maybe. And no, it wasn't Peggy. They did it because of years of research. They found that pilots, when they were under stress, needed to pay attention to immediately. They responded better to a female voice than that of a man. Lee pointing out it was only a problem for Kirk in the episode Tomorrow is Yesterday, where Spock explains that the computer had recently been overhauled on the female-dominated planet Signet 14, who thought the computer needed a personality. Computed deer, signed Lee at Memory Alpha. There's a reason she's a woman, says Micah. The oral warning system, also known as Bitching Betty. And the woman who voiced it at Boeing recently retired. Pull up, needle dick, pull up. keeping the flyboys humble. And so we're approaching the top of the hour. Well, and let's see, $35 is what we need to raise to complete Ralph's challenges. That'd get us down to $20.65. Every dime matters at this point. So thanks to anyone who decides to jump in. Much appreciated. And what's this? Yesterday, Whiskey Pete Keg Breath had an absolutely bizarre appearance before media. And they wanted to talk to him about the USS Abraham Lincoln. And he kind of lost it. Began raving and waving his arms. We make sure that every ship, every crew, every captain has everything we can provide them at every single moment. Gavin Newsom saw the carrying on and went over to what used to be Twitter and said, he's delusional, manic, agitated. Has Pete Hegseth done a drug test lately? Why are the results not public? Good question, Gavin. Yeah, you decide. He was in Panama. He can't find a necktie. He's got a blue jacket on and a blue and white striped Oxford collar shirt. And I guess after the whole rubbing snot through his hair fiasco, he's got a ball cap on to maybe keep him from doing that. You see, you have to keep these little puzzle pieces laying around so that you can put them together. Because, as I noted when we saw when I saw the video, maybe you've seen it since, of him rubbing the snot into his hair, I was immediately struck by the fact that that's kind of a classic cokehead behavior.

0: conditions aboard the USS Abraham Lincoln, including a sailor going overboard and declining crew mental health, calling the reports completely misrepresented.
1: Completely misrepresented. Listen, we make sure at every ship, every crew, every captain has everything we can provide them at every single moment. Some deployments are longer than others, and I have more respect and gratitude for those sailors than anybody. What they do in those high seas, in those austere conditions with less port calls, it's incredible. Americans don't understand what it's like to do that. So as someone who's not been on a ship like that, but been on long deployments, I feel it. I want them home as soon as everybody else do. I want folks rotated as quickly as possible. I want the best for them. My commanders know that. Our service secretaries know.
0: His commanders. Yeah. Oh, yeah, I've never been there. Really? You provide everything that the sailors need? Then why were they getting half a cup of rice and two rancid tortillas and calling it chow? Is Halliburton in charge again?
2: I'll take a Halliburton with the Halliburger with cheese.
0: Oh, that'll be $29.
1: Know that. The president expects that. And so to that crew and to all those crews, we're going to do everything we can for you. And we are so grateful for their dedication of that crew and others. They've held the line for the country, and they've done a fantastic job.
0: No. I don't think there was a word of truth in that, but by God, he does seem a little bit, he seems like he might be under the influence of some Bolivian marching powder, that's for sure. He's positively manic in that video. Of course, his ex-wife told the FBI he drinks more often than he doesn't. His colleagues on the couch over at Fox News TV Radio Rwanda said he stank of booze before he'd go on air. And he swore he would get on the wagon if he got to be Secretary of Defense. Anybody believe that? I mean, buying a shit ton of crab legs and lobsters. I was chatting yesterday with a woman who said, you know, I gotta be careful. She said, do you ever go to Shein or Temu? I kind of nodded my little head. I don't. But she said, I got a package the other day, and I looked at it and went, when did I order that? And then she said, oh dear. Yeah, never Temu after midnight. I'll bet you. Never get shit-faced, Whiskey Pete, and start ordering lobster and king crab and booze for the Pentagon. That is to say, you, when you are in your cups. And, of course, part and parcel of why the sailors aboard the Lincoln are in the fucked up circumstances that they are is because he told his orange daddy, oh, we can whip that Iranian ass in no time at all, daddy. We'll just bomb the shit out of them, and then they'll just, like, give up, you know? Dude, it's gonna be so cool. Yeah. And, you know, the snot in the hair, and then boom. Jesus. And from Cynthia, unlike Brian Thompson, Luigi didn't get to make a big handsome profit for his murder. Yeah, how many mansions does he have? Like zero, I'm sure, versus... Yeah, but, well, now the Bible verse says, in my Father's house are many mansions. I don't think Brian Thompson got a mansion. I think he got a little sulfur and brimstone cubicle.

0: How about you? Then this. The trip off the rails just gets longer and further away from reality. Garden City, New York was the scene today for Nitwit Nero to offer up some random ramblings. The David S. Mack Center for Training and Intelligence. Intelligence? Well, he had no business there. And, of course, more barking and grunting and hooting about how Iran is just, they're losing. Oh, they're losing so bigly. But, in particular, one little item.
1: And which is being very badly defeated.
0: Iran, which is being very badly defeated, when back in March he said they already had been. And a few people, a few chuckleheads there in the crowd, it looks like a bunch of cops, were clapping for him.
1: And which is being very badly defeated. Pretty soon I'll be declaring the Hormuz Strait a territory of the United States. Essentially, that's what it is. We have the blockade. No ships get through unless we want them to. But how about Venezuela? Venezuela was a one-day war. And now...
0: America calling.
2: The Hormuz Strait is going to be an American territory.
0: He's just babbling at this point. The purpose for it all was to campaign for the Republican candidate for governor, Bruce Blakeman. And I guess that's why there were so many ACABs there. Their pretty little white gloves. So one wonders if that's like Infrastructure Week. And of course, he looked terrible. Another bad hair day for God. Well, as that one guy on social media says, it could happen at any minute. We know what it means. From Sylvie, if Papa Trump had a warning system, don't we wish, Fred Trump could have used this, a loud, urgent female voice back in 1945. Orgasm imminent. Pull out. Pull out. Cynthia says, I expect old Whiskey Pete is drinking stuff like this on the taxpayer dime. 1972 Glenn Grant, 41-year-old Tantalus by Duncan Taylor, Speyside single malt scotch whiskey at $3,999.99 a bottle. Through a swirly straw. Mm-hmm. Cynthia asking, why are so many Americans so fucking stupid? Well, it's by design. When you stop teaching the things that young people need to begin their adult lives, they become much more manipulable.

0: Right. Okay. Well, we are into the second hour of the program. I suggest we go over the river and through the woods to the old holler tree that we sublet from the Keebler Elves and see who's there for the conversation this evening. Okay, everybody into the room. Let's have a Jim Dandy this evening. Hey, Jeremy, how are you?
1: Get yourself.
0: Among the living.
1: Yeah, well, I say pretty good. I'm trying to keep upbeat nature, but I guess really good answer is woke up this side of the dirt, so I'm still winning, I guess, technically. But I'm trying to think.
0: I confess, I'm ready for a weekend.
1: I've got a long weekend coming in 2 weeks, taking my last week of the vacations for the year off. So I planned it well. I didn't realize it that school is back in that week, so there'll be no kids around. Most people are back to work, no school vacations. So I'll have the week to myself, do whatever I want. So that'll be nice. Trying to think. I don't know. I'm exhausted. Really don't have a ton of updates. We heard from park lawyer about the tax problem, and he said kind of what I thought he was going to say. They filed 400 complaints to the town, and the town automatically said, nope, we're right, you're wrong, which was to be expected. I mean, they didn't expect the town to fold, saying we did something kind of shiesty right off the bat. So he said this will probably take 6 to 7 months. They'll probably end up in a superior court somewhere, unfortunately, or the tax board or something like that. And just said, unfortunately, that means keep paying your taxes as normal. And there's a lot of people that live where I do, not me so much. I mean, I guess I'm on a fixed income, but not like a retired person who lives on $1,100 a month in Social Security. Telling them they have to pay an extra, $600 every 2 to 3 months for their taxes is going to hurt them a lot more than it will me. It's going to suck for me, too, but, I mean, it's going to hurt a lot of people. And, I mean, my taxes went up as much as my parents, essentially, and they have a four-bedroom house. And own their land. So there's that. But why complain? Just pay them and hopefully the lawyer wins. I think they will eventually. I think it's a strong case. But other than that, things are what they are. I mean, pretty burned out from the news cycle. I still think we'll do particularly well in November. I say that hesitating after what happened with Kamala, but it feels different this time in terms of seeing elections are going on, my own, personal elections here in the state, how a lot of the people who claimed, this person go, that person go, were soundly defeated. And they're saying nationally, so far this year, Democrats are turning like they need to turn out. They're turning out in huge numbers, more than they normally do. It's usually only on like a big election that they do. So we'll see. We'll see if it carries through or if people get too cocky and figure we don't need to help anymore and I'll just sit home tonight. Hopefully it doesn't happen.
0: Well, I can even sense a little bit of that here in West Virginia, Jeremy. And oddly enough, the thing that seems to have really pissed people off is what I was talking about with the clothing vouchers. There seems to be a groundswell of absolute disgust over it. And the maggot legislature is trying desperately to spin it any way except where it would be, it would put responsibility upon them.
1: It's a clothing voucher, a West Virginia thing? I've never heard of such a thing. Explain. Please.
0: Oh, you must have missed it the other night. Every fall, for as long as I can remember, families who qualify, and it's income-based, got a $200 clothing voucher per child so that they could go back to school shopping. And so the kids could show up in school with clothing that actually fits, because kids grow, that's the nature of having kids. And the government, the state government, fucked up so badly this year under Fatty Patty, the pill rolling Trenton troll, that the money wasn't there for everybody who needed it. And, of course, these are working families, Jeremy. These aren't just people, laying around six to a bed like Charlie Bucket and his family and Willy Wonka. There are people, you know, there are people who work at Walmart, who work at KFC, who, you know, work at Jiffy Lube and whatnot, and still don't make enough money to get to the end of the month. And there were, you know, I'm sure there were Trump voters and Republican voters among them because, well, we're particularly good at that here in West Virginia, voting against our own interests, as troublesome as that phrase may be. But people are pissed, especially in light of the fact that we dropped $2 million on a July 4th celebration that, just to please Nitwit Nero, $360,000 of which Morrissey said, well, that's all the Ferris wheel costed was $360,000. Yeah.
1: I'm sure $200 is a lot for people who have little or nothing. I'm sure it is. But me personally, I spend $200 a week at least on average on groceries, probably more. And that's not eating particularly
0: healthy.
1: Yeah,
0: well, healthy, that's, so yeah, that's the
1: at
0: whole
1: least it's something.
0: That's the whole thing. $200 is not a lot. But, you know,
1: right.
0: Socks, underwear, a couple pairs of jeans, a few shirts, probably at least $50 just for a pair of shoes to get through the year and hope that Junior's feet don't grow again for a while, at least for the year.
1: See, last year I replenished my shorts because they were slowly rotting away, and that was before a lot of tariffs kicked in from out of the country, and most of our clothes were made in India and other places. And I bet I spent, you know, somewhere in the neighborhood of $200-$300 on about four pairs of shorts and I think some new socks. I mean, it wasn't much. I mean, it doesn't get you much anymore. It's really a piddly amount when you think about it. But at least it's something for families who have little or nothing to give to their kids and they're, you know, don't have to go to school with holey clothes and socks like I do with holes in the toes because they're too lazy to buy new ones. But anyway, I'm going to probably go back to work because this is my first week in over a month and a half where I'm not going to have to work this weekend, so I'm going to enjoy it, and it is what it is, so I'll let Roger take over unless I can think of some later on. I'm pretty tired and worn out, honestly. I'm out of topics.
0: I get it. I really do. I think I probably got a little burnout of my own. Desperately need a vacation. Can't take one.
1: How can you not be when you're just like the rest of us, for the most part, in the fact that you're not someone who can't not be in the know? You don't have to know at all, but you know enough that you never fully get dipped out of this, and it burns through you. It really does, unfortunately.
0: It does. It does. Okay, Jeremy. Well, I'm sure you'll check in as the conversation goes on.
1: I would never make another comment. I'll just be quiet from here on out. I'll never say another coffee.
0: No. So let's see what Roger's got. Hey, Roger.
2: Hello. Not a whole hell of a lot. I do have two ears of corn sitting in a 5% brine. And another two ears that I shaved off, also in the same brine, to see how this fermented corn's going to do. But I had to go buy them because I don't have any corn yet. But anyway, it'll be interesting. They've started working. I just put them down yesterday, and they're starting to show a little bit of activity. So,
0: did you blanch them? Did you blanch them or parboil them first?
2: No.
0: You wanted to do that.
2: Oh. Why?
0: Because it makes them a little more tender and for eating off the cob.
2: Well, my thought process was if I blanched them, I'd probably be destroying the organisms they need to get the fermentation started.
0: It always worked for my grandma.
2: Okay, well, I didn't have any active sauerkraut numbers going to inoculate the brine, so I was depending on the naturally occurring things to to get the fermentation. I want to see what what happens.
0: Well, I mean, there are wild yeasts inside the germ of the corn.
2: Well, we'll see what's happening. But next week I won't be able to give a report because next Friday I'm going to be down camping at Crater Lake National Park.
0: Oh, how cool!
2: So, another one of those out in the middle of nowhere. I doubt there'll be any reception, but we'll see. We're leaving on Tuesday, coming home on Saturday. So,
0: oh, that'll be delightful and interesting. You mentioned Crater Lake because at the beginning of a book called When They Severed Earth from Sky, which is an examination of how myths actually contain a kernel of truth that, when the myth is first promulgated, can be understood within the culture that generated the myth, but eventually, like a few generations later, it's just an interesting story. A myth about how Crater Lake came to be features prominently at the beginning of the book from the indigenous people of the area. And it was such that, oh gosh, I think back in the 19th century, one of the members of the tribe was able to explain to an ethnographer exactly what the myth was and what it meant. And it's absolutely fascinating.
2: Well, one of the things about Crater Lake is it was a mountain that kind of did what Mount St. Helens did. But instead of blowing out a side, it just blew the whole top out and didn't blow out the side. And now Crater Lake is one of the clearest, cleanest bodies of water in the world. There is no outlet to Crater Lake. It's all been filled by precipitation that fell within the rim. And when the snow melts, it goes into Crater Lake. And, God, I forget how deep it is. Something like 1,200 feet deep. And it's now reached its equilibrium state, where over the summer, enough water evaporates out to allow for the water that melts in the spring into the lake. So the lake level goes up and down a bit, but it's stabilized at what it is now. And then after the first big explosion, a little bit of it, of the eruption kept going. So there's an island out in the middle of the lake. Well, it's not really the middle, it's off to the side. It's still an island, which is the last eruption was that island breaking the surface of the lake and forming the island. But it's an interesting number. One thing we're worried about right now is any lightning storms that come through, if they don't come with rain, it's guaranteed to start more fires. And we've been lucky here. We've only had a couple of days of smoke that's been bad. But we're keeping a real close eye on it, because if there's a fire gets started down there, I'm not going to go down to hazardous air condition. We either find someplace else to go or just not go. But I'm looking forward to it.
0: I'd love to see something like that.
2: I've always enjoyed Crater Lake. My first memories of it are with my grandparents and my parents. And we went there on a trip one time. And the lodge that's there is at something like 7,000-8,000 feet. I forget exactly. And I wasn't planning on talking about it, so I didn't look the shit up before I got on. But, I don't know, maybe I was 8, 9 years old. No. It was before I had polio, so it had to be before 1953. So I was under 8. But we went there, and Granny and Grandpa weren't feeling too good, and neither was Mom. And anyhow, we ate dinner, and they gave me a child's portion like you normally would for a young kid. And I think it was 3 baked potatoes I ate in addition to my dinner, because when Granny and Grandpa didn't want to finish their baked potato, I volunteered, and the other one came from somewhere. So I didn't have any effect of the altitude sickness at all, but everybody else did. Mom and Dad just could not stop telling that story. And then when we first came up here to Oregon, Patricia and I went for a visit with her brother, and we've been back a couple of times. It's always beautiful. It's always enjoyable, and you always see something new. And this time, rather than just a straight down I-5 and then over to Crater Lake, I'm going to make a circle trip out of it by heading east from here and then dropping south and come into Crater Lake. And then from Crater Lake, go west, hit I-5, and come back up I-5. And it'll be a fun number with kids and grandkids, and we're just going to have fun.
0: That sounds wonderful. Well, just to give you something to think about while you're gone, I did look up the book and the segment of the book that details the origin story of Crater Lake, according to the indigenous people, the Klamath people in particular. And it'll take a couple of minutes, but just to share it, because I find it so daggum fascinating. The story was recorded in 1865 and retold and examined by Clark in 1953. It just says, a long time ago, so long you cannot count it. And again, this is a tribal person recounting. The spirits of the earth and the sky, the spirits of the sea and the mountains, often came and talked with my people. Sometimes the chief of the below world came up from his home inside the earth and stood on top of the mountain, the high mountain that used to be. One time when the chief of the below world was on the earth, he saw Loha, the daughter of the tribal chief. Loha was a beautiful maiden, tall and straight as the arrow would. Her eyes were dark and piercing. Her hair was long and black and glossy. The chief of the below world saw her and fell in love with her. He told her of his love and asked her to return with him to his lodge inside the mountain. There, he said, she would live forever and forever. But Loha refused to go with him. Then the chief of the below world sent one of his warriors to a feast of the tribe to plead for him and to arrange for a marriage with Loha. But again the maiden refused, and the wise men of the council would not command her to go. When the messenger returned to the middle of the mountain and reported the maiden's answer, the chief of the below world was very angry. In a voice like thunder, he swore he would have revenge on the people of Loha, that he would destroy them with the curse of fire. Raging and thundering, he rushed up through the opening and stood upon the top of the mountain. Then he saw the face of the chief of the above world shining among the stars that surrounded his home. Slowly, the mighty form of that chief descended from the sky and stood on the top of Mount Shasta. From their mountaintops, the two spirit chiefs began a furious battle. In a short time, all the spirits of earth and sky took part in the battle. Mountains shook and crumbled. Red-hot rocks as large as the hills hurtled through the skies. Burning ashes fell like rain. The chief of the below world spewed fire from his mouth. Like an ocean of flame, it devoured the forests on the mountains and in the valleys. On the curse of fire swept until it reached the homes of the people. Fleeing in terror before it, the people found refuge in the waters of Klamath Lake. After a discussion, two medicine men, the oldest and most revered of the Klamath people, rose from the water, lighted their pine torches, and started toward the mountain of the chief of the below world. From the waters of Klamath Lake, the people watched the flare of the torches move up the long ridge on the east side of the mountain to the top of the cliff, which hung over the entrance to the below world. There, the medicine men paused for a moment, watching the flames and smoke coming up through the opening. Then they lifted their burning torches high above their heads and jumped into the fiery pit as sacrifice. The chief of the above world, standing on Mount Shasta, saw the brave deed of the medicine men. He saw that it was good. Once more, the mountains shook. Once more, the earth trembled on its foundations. This time, the chief of the below world was driven into his home, and the top of the mountain fell upon him. When the morning sun rose, the high mountain was gone. The mountain which the chief of the below world had called his own no longer towered near Mount Shasta. The rain fell. For many years, rain fell in torrents and filled the great hole that was made when the mountain fell upon the chief of the below world. The curse of fire was lifted. Peace and quiet covered the earth. Never again did the chief of the below world come up from his home. Never again did his voice frighten the people. Now you understand why my people never visit the lake. Down through the ages we have heard this story. From father to son has come the warning. Look not upon the place. Look not upon the place, for it means death or everlasting sorrow.
1: I don't know it for a fact. I can't prove it, but I just know. When the chief of the below world got together with Miss Loha, first thing he said was, below me.
0: Juvenile delinquent, I will pull this program over. I will. Don't test me.
1: Come on now, Robin. Come on. Come on.
0: But it's a brilliant explanation that could easily be understood for the volcanic eruption that it was by the people who were within living memory of it. And then eventually it becomes less and less recognizable. But it's fascinating to know that there's a... And then you have to deal with the fact of how long ago that volcano exploded. Then you realize the power of myth and memory. So for anybody interested, again, the book is called When They Severed Earth from Sky. It's an absolute... just a magnificent read that and you know deals with myth in the Mediterranean, in the Aegean, which of course had lots and lots of volcanic activity over the years. The eruption of what was then known as Thera and is today known as Santorini, somewhere around 1600 BCE. But so now you've got an origin story to contemplate when you get to Crater Lake, Roger.
2: Yeah, well, I just did a quick search. Crater Lake was formed some 7,000 years ago.
0: Yeah. And so that's amazing that story could be transmitted generationally. And, of course, those people were there 7,000 years ago.
2: Yeah, well, there's some very interesting geology, and I don't know what its date is, around Mount Shasta. I think it was a similar time period, you know, maybe 5,000, 6,000, 7,000 years ago, when Shasta did a real blow up. And there are rock fields still visible to this day, spread out from Shasta in the very upper reaches of the Sacramento River, of when it blew and threw boulders 30, 40 miles. And those boulders are still sitting on the ground. And from certain viewpoints, you can look out and kind of see how they all just laid out from the last eruption of Shasta that did a similar blow up, as opposed to what we normally see from the Hawaiian volcanoes that simply pour out lava.
1: And some of those boulders are the size of houses. 34 miles.
0: Yeah, and if you
1: huge rock,
0: and
1: huge.
0: If you notice from the myth, that's evidence of the war that took place between the chief of the below world and the chief of the above world.
2: Yeah,
0: because the chief of the above world was disgusted and came down and stood and battled the chief of the below world, and he took up a position at the top of Shasta. Absolutely fascinating.
2: Well, Eddie, I'll give me something to think about while I'm down there for cooking breakfast and dinners for the kids and grandkids.
0: Jude just said, I'll be up at Lake Quino. I don't know if I'm pronouncing that correctly. Quinault. An area is one of the remaining rainforests on this pale blue dot. And she says, enjoy, Roger. Oh, yeah, that's just gorgeous.
2: There's nothing like the Pacific Northwest. I don't know whether you heard it or not, but Timberline Lodge had to be evacuated there last week. They saved it, but they evacuated it and had to fight fire around it. Oregon has had more acreage burned up to today than in any year ever previously. And the fire season's just really getting started.
0: Scary.
2: And unfortunately, a lot of them are arson. Majority are lightning, okay? The majority are, well, you know, naturally caused. But there are people setting fires just for the hell of it. And I can't understand it. I mean, why in all these tender, dry conditions somebody intentionally start a fire?
0: Stupidity.
2: It can't be like many, many years ago down in California, the California Forestry would hire people and pay them a pittance to be on standby. And once a fire got started, then they'd get hired and off they'd go and they'd make good money. And toward the end of the fire season, if there hadn't been very many fires, some of the people that were on that standby pay, as I say, a pittance to be on standby, they'd go start fires so they could get some money for the year. Because they weren't being paid enough to make it through, but they couldn't take any other job because they were on immediate recall to fight fire. So getting toward the end of the season, they went out and lit a fire or two to make sure they got called up to put the fire out. I just don't understand it. But then again, who knows? Anyhow, as to interesting stuff, let's see. Tomorrow, I'm headed up to a little town called Oak Ridge, where there's a fermentation pickling workshop.
0: Fun.
2: I'm going to drop in. And I didn't really sign up for it. They don't know I'm coming, but I'm going to go up with my sauerkraut pounders. And I've never been to the church where the classes go on up there in Oak Ridge. And I just, you know, go up and say, here I am. If you need me, I can do it. And if you don't, well, I'll just sit and watch and enjoy the day up in Oak Ridge, which is I think the population is something like 700, 800 people in the town. So it's, you know, one of those little wide spots in the road as you drive around rural Oregon. And then Sunday, one of the local wineries is having a British invasion, and they've got a band that does Beatles and a few other bands that I'm not a music person, so I don't know them all. But anyhow, and so our little British car club, they're reserving a spot on the lawn for us to park our cars to be part of this British invasion for the winery.
0: What a blast.
2: And, well, we go down to that same winery. They have a cherry blossom festival, and we show up, and we really don't put on a mini car show. We're just we all park together in the parking lot, and people that come for the cherry blossom festival get to walk around, look at the cars, and all that good kind of stuff. And so that's Saturday, today's Friday, that's Saturday, Sunday. Monday, I don't have anything to do. Tuesday, I've got a meeting and then go to Crater Lake. So I'm keeping busy in retirement.
0: Oh, you sound like you may be more busy in retirement than you were working.
2: Well, I'm still trying to figure out how I had time to go to work.
0: Yeah.
2: But I did do it enough years to get some retirement out of it, so I can't say that I spent all my life retired until I retired, but it keep your nose to the grindstone long enough, and good comes out on the other end for most of us. Although I do have to admit, I grew up in absolutely the best period of time to be able to accumulate some familial wealth and defined benefit retirement system. And thanks to Joe Biden, I'm finally getting my Social Security. So, you know, I'm not rich, but I'm able to not live on welfare.
0: Well, comfort. That's Yeah, that's the key.
2: Yeah, wife and I are comfortable. At least we have air conditioning.
0: So I got to know, have you gotten into the canned tuna yet?
2: Well, we eat canned tuna kind of regularly.
0: Oh, okay. Well, you were talking about having done it recently, and it's well.
2: Oh, yeah, that was the August 1st workshop over in Mapleton. By the way, what's really fun is we went over, I'll get to the tuna in a second. We went over, but we got a campsite about 3 miles away from the school, so we didn't have to leave super early in the morning to get over there. I now have permission for any time I come over for a Saturday workshop at the school there, which we're using an elementary school cafeteria and that kind of thing. I now have permission to park my trailer where the school buses gather and dump off kids. So it's, you know, kind of a wide, nice, flat spot at the top of the hill. I now have permission to park my travel trailer there on Friday night to the workshop on Saturday. And so we'll just pull in. I don't have to worry about the next door neighbor with my generator to get the convection microwave oven going or keep the refrigerator cold or anything like that. And as long as I get there after school's out on a Friday and don't dump my wastewater on the ground, obviously I won't do that. But I no longer have to pay a $30 a night camping fee to teach the classes. I can just park on the school grounds, and it's, you can't see it from the road, and off nice and isolated, and so it makes it a worthwhile. And if we want to, we can drive over to the coast for dinner, and then that's about a 10-mile trip over the coast and from Mapleton, and go to a restaurant, eat dinner, come back, crawl into the little camping trailer, and get up in the morning and eat your class. As a matter of fact, we did 191 jars that day, and after they bought enough to make sure everybody got their tuna, all the people that signed up for the class. And when everything was all said and done, there were, I don't know, 35, 40 jars that we canned up extra after the class. And so all the people that went over to help teach it, we were asked who wants to. There were $4.93 fish price for the contents. So, you know, $5 a jar. And so Patricia and I said, yeah, we'll take some. So we ended up with, I think it's 8 jars of that tuna, which is just plain albacore. And I haven't opened any of them yet, but we will. Definitely will.
0: I have no doubt it'll be absolutely yummy.
2: Oh, yeah, it'll be good, but it'll sure beat Chicken of the Sea or any of the other brands that you go down to your local grocery store to buy.
0: Oh, without a doubt.
2: So much better. Well, I sent you one time, I think.
0: Yes, you did. And yeah. From the moment that I popped the top to the moment that we could see the shining bottom of the jar, you probably need really sensitive scientific instruments to be able to measure. I mean, it was fast.
2: Once people eat home canned tuna, they never want to go back to the store bought.
1: I just have to say, when you liberal communists, Marxists, get your free parking spots, you're ruining the world, damn it. You're not paying capitalism to do $30. You're ruining it for the rest of us.
2: But wait a minute. The campground was a county campground. So that's not capitalist.
1: I'm just picking on you. I know.
2: I know you're picking on me. I'm just shoveling it back.
1: Okay. Fair enough. I know what you're doing.
2: Well, now there was the $10 reservation fee because the county contracts with somebody else to handle the bookings. Whereas if you just show up, it only costs you $20 to camp, but you're not guaranteed a spot. If you pay the reservation system a $10 fee, then it's a guaranteed spot and reserved for you. So, yeah, I guess I'm cheating the capitalists out of a little bit of money, but then, I'm sorry, fuck capitalism.
0: Yes, absolutely. Well, golly, I see that Christopher has joined in. You're early this evening, Christopher. Happy Friday, Christopher.
3: Yeah. Got off of work a little bit early. I'm going to have to do a little bit later, but not much. So, yeah, it's a beautiful day out, and up my porch a little bit, my deck. Something's wrong with my phone. It ran out of battery, so I'm going to try to get a picture of Arlo. He just got groomed. So the girls gave him his, huh?
1: Do you clear skies, Chris?
3: Yes. It's a little bit hazy. What about by you, Roger?
1: I have a question. How affected by city lights are you where you are? Are you out in the country where it gets kind of darkish?
3: Just south of Portland, so there's a lot of light pollution here.
1: Well, if you can see stars, look up tonight because we're on the tail end of the Perseid meteor shower, and I saw a good amount of them last night. This goes on until, like, Monday.
3: All across the country?
1: All across the world. We're passing through a Halley Comet's tail. We do it every year this time of year.
3: Oh, okay. Oh, that's cool. All right. We'll do that. So David and Michelle are coming over for game night. So we're going to play some dice, play some Uno.
0: Oh, fun.
3: Stuff like that. Yeah. It should be a lot of fun. Pop in on the back porch and say hi.
0: Good times. And say hi to David for us. He's, you know, since he started his new job, haven't heard so much from him. That happens. I hope things are going well for him.
3: I think they are. I think he wants to get back in Multnomah. Maybe he's having a really good time in Salem, but that commute's hell. Jeez.
0: Yeah,
3: it's bad commuting to Rogers, but it's bad enough.
0: And speaking of commutes, Cynthia also retired. Said, I sure as fuck don't know how I had time to go to work all those years ago and commute on top of it. How did I do it after all? How? Because Cynthia stays plenty busy now.
3: How did we remember all the phone numbers that we had to remember? I mean, yes, you had a phone book and you had a little personal, but most people memorize, like, 20, 30, 40, 50 phone numbers.
0: And now I'm lost. If my phone goes away, so does, well, I guess I could recover it from the cloud, but yeah.
3: Spelling. You should be a really good speller.
0: Mm-hmm.
3: Atrocious now.
2: One way was, I'm not sure about where you were, but where I was, the, like, McKinleyville numbers start, all of them started Terrace 9. Arcata numbers were all Van Dyke 2. Eureka numbers were all Hillside either 3 or 4. HI-3 or HI-4. So you really only had to memorize, if you knew the town they lived in, you only had to memorize a four-digit number. Here in Oregon right now, everybody has a seven-digit number. And if they are local to this part of Oregon, they're all 541. You still need to memorize seven. I mean, sorry, it's a 10-digit number. You still need to memorize a seven-digit, the 123-4567. So you need to memorize a seven-digit number instead of a four-digit number. And then there are people here in Oregon, like me, who moved here with a phone number that is not in the 541 area code. So now for somebody to memorize my phone number, they need to memorize 10 digits. And so we weren't memorizing a 10-digit number for everybody. We were only memorizing a 4-digit number in the town they lived in. Made it a bit easier. Because the phone was, you know, attached to the wall. And if you lived in McKinleyville, it was TE9, which translated to 8-3, but 8-3-9. But Terrace 9 was just seemed to be easier to remember and than four digits than it was for a seven-digit number.
0: Yeah, I never actually had to use those alphanumeric designations, but I think our phone number started with Atwater. So I guess what? AT?
2: AT and then a number and then the four.
0: Yeah. course, I still remember that number. And then along, so they moved to the three-digit prefix, and then, of course, added in the area code, and then they changed the area code. Alabama has three area codes now. Maybe more since last I checked. West Virginia has two area codes, but we have proven very, very stubborn about adopting the new one. Oh, I want a 304 area code, damn it. And, you know, you see people walking around with T-shirts that have the outline of the state of West Virginia and says, 304, and so refer to this state as the 304. Modernity.
3: My cell phone's still 773. Chicago. Well, suburbs.
1: I can remember my childhood phone number from a house I moved away from almost 40 years ago at this point. I can remember it like yesterday. I remember my grandparents' number. I can remember my house I grew up in from elementary to through high school. But the one that gets me, and this is the funny thing of all, is my best friend, his password for a long time has been a mixture of the last four of my childhood phone number and his. And it still melts my mind as how he does. I cannot figure it out. It's still fucked me. Every time I try to put them together, I cannot do it. But somehow he's done it easily. He remembers it.
3: I remember it too. And I also remember when, I don't know the exact year, but they had to expand to all different area codes around Chicago, the metropolitan area. Everything used to be 312. Then they had to split them up. So where we lived in the western suburbs was 630. So I remember, everybody got pissed off in the neighborhood. Ah, man, our phone number's changing. The area code's changing. It's going to be a pain in the ass, blah, blah, blah.
2: California has 40 area codes.
3: Holy cow. Oh, he's got a bunch, but not that many. We get about 10.
0: I feel like there was a little bit of Harry Carey in that holy cow, Christopher.
3: Yeah, could be. Told you that story. Running home after school to maybe catch their ninth, sometimes even the seventh. By that time, Harry was gone. Gone.
0: Oh.
3: Yeah. A long drive. Way back. Might be, it could be, it is. Yeah, those were great times. Me and my buddy and the Cubs.
0: And his son Skip was a great one too.
3: Because he was down your way.
0: Yeah, Skip was at the Braves. And he died way too young.
3: Oh, he's dead.
0: Yeah, oh yeah.
3: Who's the grandkid? Because he did the Cubs and they did the Braves. Is he doing the Braves now? It's Chip.
0: Yeah, Chip. Yeah. Harry Skip.
3: Wasn't bad
0: Chip.
3: Either.
0: No.
3: Skip was good because he was on the Superstation. Everybody got to see him too.
0: Yeah.
3: Well,
0: yeah, and
3: for football.
0: And you know, Skip. Skip was a delight too. I remember when he made a reference to Yosemite Sam.
3: He said Yosemite?
0: Yeah. Yeah, whereas Les Nessman saying Chai Chai Rodriguez was just TV fiction.
3: Yeah.
0: Skip Carey actually said Yosemite Sam.
3: Chai Chai Rodriguez. Say that again.
0: Chai Chai Rodriguez.
3: That's fantastic. So good. Oh, God. So Bears play tomorrow, so I'm going to be going to the Bears bar.
0: Yeah, what's
3: in Portland?
0: Yeah, what was that that went down with the stadium? I saw a post from
3: they're leaving.
0: Yeah,
3: what I gather, I don't think it's set in stone 100%, but the city ain't going to give any money, and the state ain't either. They're like, cough, more money than God. We don't got a pot to piss in, so go to hell.
0: Well, I saw where Frank, who listens to the program, Frank said, why do they deserve a new stadium at all? Like, why should the taxpayers pay for that? Also, maybe win a fucking Super Bowl in the 21st century. Then we can fucking talk about a new stadium.
3: And no shit. Exactly. Exactly. So when I was down in Indy for the Indy 500, oh, it was all the talk. When I met somebody and they found out I was a Bears fan, oh, they were squawking. Oh, we're stealing the Bears from you, yay. Oh, first of all, Hammond, Indiana, it's not central Indiana. Dave will tell you. You know, Dave will tell you all about it. It's a different universe. Hammond is a different universe than Indianapolis. I have a feeling they're going to run into issues with Superfund site. Who the hell's going to clean that up? Because maybe they're not going to be able to build anything at the Wolf Lake until somebody cleans that up. That, you remember, I mean, that was one of the most industrialized areas of the United States back in the day. And it'll be interesting to see how all that goes. So, yeah. I mean, there's a train that goes down there, so wouldn't be. Still, yes, pain in the ass to get to the stadium, but not. Straight lines, you know?
0: Express.
3: Yeah. I mean, they can make that work. It wouldn't be too bad. I mean, there's casinos around there.
0: Are they still going to be the Chicago Bears, though, or are they going to be the Hammond Bears?
3: You know
0: or the Indiana Bears?
3: Saw something on the crawl. The name will stay. I don't know who made the decision, whether it's from the owners, a vote by the owners. I have no idea. The commissioner.
0: I want them to go back to being the Decatur Staleys.
3: Yeah, go there. Go to the other river. Yeah. Decatur, go back home. That's a great idea.
0: Oh, and by the way, I need to send out thanks to Rob. Thank you, Rob, very kindly. Rob finished off Ralph's first challenge and got us started on the second one, saying, keep the horn alive. Thanks, Roxanne. Thank you, Rob. Thank you so, so much. It'd be great if some other folks would jump in alongside you. We've got $15 to go on the Abdul El Sayed busts a move to Taylor Swift challenge yet. $15 to go on that. That'll get us down to $20.65 if we can get there. And, Lordy, if we could get down somehow, and it would be a miracle, make no mistake, get down to just being a week behind, that would be huge. I got car property taxes and tag stickers to pay for, and then next month I have to deal with the real property taxes and on top of everything else that keeps this program going. So thanks, Rob. Thank you so much. Thank you, Ralphs, for the first challenge, and hopefully $15 more and we're done with the second one. Fingers crossed. And again, thanks, Rob. What else? I mean, I get a sense that everybody, well, like Jeremy said, just exhausted. Me too.
3: Yeah.
0: And back here.
3: Almost there.
0: Back
3: we're
0: here
3: almost
0: in the
3: there, but we
0: still. Yeah, it's. Here in the fabulous Horn Studios, it's been positively swampy and tropical the past couple of days, and we won't make mention of the attire of your humble hostess. The horror. The horror.
3: My little engine that could, my little tiny air conditioner unit here.
0: Yeah.
3: It's struggling. I think I need to get a new filter for it.
0: Well, what we've got back here is one of those little floor unit heat pumps.
3: Oh, a heat pump. Oh, okay.
0: And it uses that flex hose like with your dryer out the window. And
3: that's what I got too, yeah.
0: And it tries really hard, but the thing is, it's at the back of the room next to the... Because the fabulous Horn Studios are also known, at least half of it, as the laundry room. So it's back by the washer and the dryer. And I'm in the front of the room with the great big humongous windows that are facing south. And just now that we've got a tarp on the leaky roof, it's black. And it just sucks up heat. windows that are facing south, and just and you know, now that we've got a tarp on the leaky roof, it's black, and it

0: the room that it's in to expel the heat to the outdoors. So when it's running, it is sucking a lot of air in from outdoors through the cracks and all the rest of it, which is at the higher temperature. So if it's possible, maybe someplace it is, some it isn't, if you could position it, I happen to have this little tiny hallway from where the door comes in past the bathroom and along the kitchen. I can open up the window in the door, and it's sucking warm air in through that, getting to the unit very quickly, and then goes through the unit and gets expelled back outside. Whereas the cold air that the unit is blowing, I have it focused toward the center of the room. And I keep the part of the room that's getting cooled, I shut all the windows on that side and only have them open on the other side. So the warm air simply comes in, hits the unit, and gets sucked back out. But the cold air is blown into the rest of the room. Now, when the youngest boy tried to put one of those units in his little, I don't know, it's an 8 by 10 foot shack that he lives in, it couldn't keep just that 8 by 10 foot shack cool because it was sucking so much air in that it couldn't keep up with the amount of air it was sucking in to run the unit. So there are drawbacks on those guys that having to do with air circulation that make them a problem for smaller cubic air units. I hope I made sense with that. I haven't had anything to drink.
1: Thanks, so.
2: It did. And honestly, it's cooler back here when I can open the door into the rest of the mansion. But we can't do that during the program because the golden one will come back and forth, and while it's delightful, he would distract your humble hostess because I would have to immediately turn you. Oh, that's a good boy. Oh, Shadow is so. Oh, I love the Shadow so much. Oh, what a good boy! And you know, it doesn't make great radio. So, that.
1: Put a picture of Arlo in the chat.
2: Oh, yay. Hi, Arlo.
3: You know, Shadow wouldn't come in as much. You didn't always hear you talking in the fucking background about a fucking little cousin and how cute he is. You wouldn't want to come in and confirm your love for him.
2: Don't misgender the cousins. They're both little girls. Now quit that.
0: Anyhow, I see Chi-Wu put in an appearance.
1: Chi-Wu's here.
2: Yay. Oh, and there's Naomi in the chat room, and Theo.
4: What's happening, all?
2: Hey, Chi-Wu,
1: hey,
2: what's going on?
1: What's going on?
4: Chris.
1: Yeah, how you doing, buddy? Going with the Bears, man. The Bears moving?
4: If they do, that would be a colossal mistake on their part because in 3 years when they realized they invested $4 billion in a place that nobody wants to go to, they'll figure it out. And then...
1: Wolf Lake, right?
4: What I would do if I was the state of Illinois, J.B. Pritzker and all them, this is a blue state, so the Dem state legislature, all of that, what I would do is that land that they bought in Arlington Heights, I would start charging them millions of dollars in taxes right now. Make up your mind.
1: That's a pretty good idea.
4: Money talks, you want to move your ass to Indiana, head on out. But you already bought the land in Arlington Heights. And
1: it's land, right? I think they could pass a law that would say if you've got that land and it's not generating any revenue.
4: They bought Arlington Park Racetrack. That's a nice piece of land. It burned down twice for the money. That's a nice piece of land. And they paid a couple $100 million for that
2: land.
4: It
2: burned down twice for the money. Is that State Farm Lightning, Chi-Wu?
4: Right, something like that. Yeah, yeah.

0: cigarette dropped out, you know, whatever. And then
1: the city of Chicago only burned one time.
0: Yeah, but the stadiums, you know, sports is a different thing. Sports is a different type of entertainment. It's a different type of thing. Sports, I mean, look, man, United States of America fills up a $75,000 seat stadium on a random Thursday for college football. Stop it. Just is, you know, it, you know, sports is a different thing in America. What I want to ask Ms. Robin about, what's up with Blanchy? What's going on with him?
2: You know, which part? I mean, he's dirty. He's sleazy. He entered that. He announced that Office of Legal Counsel memo almost before the ink was dry on his confirmation as Attorney General. So now anybody that talks to Nitwit Nero is deemed by the AG's office as engaged in privileged communication, which is just absolute bullshit.
0: So that's all finalized then? I mean
2: that's official policy of the Office of the Attorney General now.
0: I thought federal judges slapped the shit out of his ass.
2: Oh, they are. They're still slapping him around like the little bitch that he is. But he's the Attorney General now. They literally confirmed him in the dark and still of the night before they bolted out of town for their month-long vacation.
1: Let's be nice. So you're telling
0: no,
1: me
0: wait.
1: That when wait. When Donnie's in the back seat of the car, they roll up on the McDonald's drive-through window. He orders his 3 Big Macs, 2 double cheeseburgers, blah blah,
2: and a giant Diet Coke. Privileged. Yeah.
1: That's privilege. That's a privileged conversation.
2: Yep, that's executive privilege now, Christopher.
3: Chris,
1: the
3: if you're going to make jokes,
1: the drive-through. What?
3: If you're going to make jokes, get the fucking name right. It's the Beast, not the car. The Beast.
1: The Beast. The Beast. Okay.
2: No, that's what. No, no, no, Jeremy. That's what's inside the car. And it's preceded by the words orange and shit. The orange shit beast.
1: The diaper nanny is the beauty. So Beauty and the Beast.
2: Hey, the diaper
1: nanny. She's
2: that
1: pretty. I don't think I've seen a picture of her.
2: Oh, she's in a she's another bottle blonde. And she's
1: spit them out of the fucking.
2: Yeah, they also call her the human printer because she walks around with a wireless printer and just prints out stories praising him from the few remaining places that are willing to do so. But, she probably changes his dieties, too.
3: Did anyone hear Hal Sparks really happen with this plane thing? Hal Sparks usually isn't too far from the truth when he comes up with his theories. He's saying that this whatever, it wasn't a C-130, but whatever it was specially outfitted. It was a medical plane. He went on and saw his team of doctors because
2: it was
3: he was
2: a C-30,
3: stuttering so much.
2: Yeah, C-32 jet.
3: And he's claiming it was a medical plane, and Trump didn't want people to know that he was getting medical attention because all his fuckers with the G8, they're tuning him up. So he went there for 3 hours before they give him for that time period, and that's why no one knew about it.
2: Yeah, but the whole business about BB telling him, Mr. President, the mullahs are going to get you. I mean, it's redundant to say that he shit his pants, but that was the motivation. And everybody seems to be in agreement that Caroline Real Poo Poo, leave it alone, didn't take too kindly to it. And so
3: also did that because once Trump calmed down, he'd attack him again.
2: But that also dovetails with the fact that now with this Office of Legal Counsel memo that we were talking about with Chi Wu, you got to understand, Tangerine Tiberius was calling Caroline while she was on maternity leave. I mean, for all we know, she was pushing that little baby girl out. Yes, Mr. President. Caroline, I really need you back.
1: And my Diet Coke is warm, Caroline.
2: And so now with this Office of Legal Counsel memo out, even if, with her out of the job and off the payroll, anytime he calls her, it's executive privilege. If he, I mean, let's say he calls her and says, "Well, you know, Caroline, I guess I can tell you now. Yeah, I really did fuck that 13-year-old little girl and slapped her around a little bit." And it's privileged communication. Ta-da.
1: The 13-year-old bit his little fun guy.
2: Yeah, dingus.
1: Yeah.
0: What did they ever figure out about the taxes? Has that been... Is that still moving along? Has that been resolved?
2: The federal yeah. judge down in Miami has said that for the time being, Nitwit Nero doesn't have to respond to that part of discovery. But he also said that that ain't necessarily going to remain the case. And then... Well, like I said, I don't deliberately make this. Oh, thank you, Cynthia, in the Bay Area. Thank you. The rest of Ralph's challenge got met. We're down to $20.55. Gosh, $56, and we could be under $2,000, and not quite 7 days unfunded. So if we could get a little mini miracle going here in the last hour of the program, it would be fan-freaking-tastic. Get some momentum going. Thank you, Frank. Oh, goodness. We are now down to 2030. Thank you, Frank. That really does help, because you know, staring down the beady little eyes of the terrified chihuahua is no fun. Thank you so much, Frank. Oh, look. Oh, my goodness gracious. There's David has joined us. Hi, David.
1: Oh, David's there.
2: Yeah.
4: Hi, everybody.
1: Hey.
2: Hey, counselor.
4: What's going on? I just woke up.
1: Salem. Any witches down there? That's a bad joke.
2: Yeah, that is bad.
4: You know,
1: I knocked a llama flat on her ass with that one.
4: That go on. There are some strange things that go on in Salem, Oregon. So I wouldn't be surprised if there were witches in Salem, Oregon.
2: God, that reminds me of the...
4: In the bathroom at work...
2: Yeah.
4: In the bathroom at work, there's a sign that says, "Please don't summon demons in the bathroom."
2: Nice. You just reminded me of Robert L. Service's The Cremation of Sam McGee, the opening lines. "Strange things are done in the midnight sun by the men who moil for gold." Yeah.
3: That's strange, David, because I'm pretty sure I've exorcised a few demons in the bathroom before.
4: You know, I was thinking because, like, as I'm sitting on the pot there in the bathroom staring at the sign there, I'm like, I hope I'm not summoning any demons.
2: Preferably expelling them. Oh, my God. Shut up, Roxanne. Jesus Christ. I do. I need a vacation. I got to share this with you guys. This is a clip from The Bulwark. And it's about Brandon Herrera. Now, this is the maggot who is running to replace... Oh, who was the sex pest that resigned from office? Tony Gonzalez, was it? From Uvalde? You know, we talked last week about, and I mean, the business with the Dollar Tree and Whiskey Pete running the snot through his hair, and God, there's and the testosterone obsession of Whiskey Pete Keg Breath. Well, we got a new one with Brandon Herrera. And again, they were talking about it. These masculine men of masculine MAGA masculinity. There's no end to how disgusting they are. And so Sam Stein and Tim Miller got to talking about it, and I'm going to not do much of a setup on this. Let's just say that Brandon Herrera is apparently really, really, really, really disgustingly obsessed with his boy parts. Trigger warning, content warning, sleaze warning, bodily fluids warning. Gets a duct tape and the hockey puck.
5: Can okay, I ask Sam, since you spent some time on the forums?
6: Yeah.
5: Why do people want that?
6: Research into this, yes.
5: Yeah, okay. What do they feel is deficient about their current sort of ejaculate that they feel like they need to supplement it? Is it about impregnating women? Is it gay men who are bottom?
2: I don't feel so bad about this, about discussing these topics anymore, because, these guys are serious. They got real Jed Clampett walking around money, and they're talking about it, because the Bulwark is a real live, no kidding, fully funded media empire. But, yeah, I think you've got the idea of what they're talking about. Jesus Christ.
5: Who just kind of like it? Or what's right. the...
6: So I looked into this. I researched the medical journals. I did some, perusing of medical news today. Looked at how much your average ejaculate is, and I got answers as to why people want to increase their volume. But also, I did not know this. There's also a lot of interest in making your ejaculate travel farther. And mostly it's just psychological. It's basically
5: showmanship.
6: You feel like more of a man.
5: Okay, so as a gay man, I'm going to have to turn to you guys for some expertise here, which is unusual. As I understand heterosexual sex, it's been about 23 years for me, so maybe the memory's a little fuzzy. You don't really get to see how far it goes, because it's like in the chute.
6: Yeah, that's true. I mean, I guess if you pull out, you do. And if you're just masturbating, you can check out.
5: So it's for self-awareness
6: and self-confidence. They get into this a little bit. They talk in very vivid detail about.
2: Because the maggot men of maggot masculinity are out there having these conversations. And in particular, Brandon Herrera, congressional candidate endorsed by Orange Jesus, has a podcast in which he discusses what he calls lock and load.
1: Can I do your
2: doggonedest?
1: So this is your for-profit media in late stage capitalism. Anything to distract from the collapsing society around us, right? Like, they will talk about the most vapid, disgusting, crude topics so they don't have to deal with the fact that our civilization is dying, right? And I'm not talking about the racist conception of Western civilization and the white man and Indo and fucking European shit. I'm not talking about that. I'm talking about human civilization. Right? Climate change is changing. It will change the way humans interact with the very planet upon which we live. And they don't want to talk about the fact that it's the economic system under which we all toil, under which we are all currently being exploited, that is causing the catastrophe. They don't want to talk about that. And this is why
4: we have such a vapid, disgusting, shallow culture. It's because the media empires that have been built by the same billionaires that are killing all of us have decided that they don't actually want anybody to know that they are collapsing our planet. That is so fucking disgusting. And they're just sitting around. I mean, sure, it's one thing to, like, joke about that, you know, amongst some friends, you know, at a, you know, in private, but to do it in public when there are so many more, like, urgent things for us to be talking about, for us to be discoursing about. I mean, I'm not. Obviously, I'm not above the odd poop joke every now and again, right? But at the same time, there is that is so obviously a distraction. It's infuriating me. That's infuriating to me.
2: I get that, David. But I would like to offer the counterpoint on that. Yeah, this stuff is goofy and it's repulsive, and it. But that having been said, you know, you pointed out how civilization is collapsing in end-stage capitalism, with which I entirely agree. But I would say that this is. I'm not sure if this is a symptom of the collapse or a partial cause of it, because.
4: I argue it's a partial cause.
2: I think so too, because this, I mean, how many years now have we been hearing about the male loneliness epidemic? Well, I don't know why we have to focus on the male aspect of it, because what we have is an atomized society. There was a time in this country where you knew who all your neighbors were. Now you're lucky if you know who lives next door to you, because we have been deliberately segregated one from another. We don't have any reason to leave the house. We can sit and watch the electric TV wall, and we wind up as engaged with... I'm sure, David, that you've read Fahrenheit 451. You know, Ray Bradbury.
4: I haven't, actually.
2: Oh, okay.
1: You haven't?
7: Oh, that's really good. Yeah.
2: Yeah, no spoiler, but the protagonist's wife sits around her house all day, and the TVs are so large they take up entire walls, and TV shows are written such that they are interactive individually, and so... With four walls of TV around her, she interacts in real time with the TV shows and has no real contact with the outside world. And...
4: I'm sorry.
2: No. And so what we wind up with here, and I wanted to go back in the clip to the relevant part about Brandon Herrera, because... I think it is causational, and this obsession with grunting, barking, knuckle walking masculinity is going to prove our doom. And on top of it all, these guys with these fragile male egos running around manly. I mean, look at the fucking assholes in ICE. I mean, they're a classic example. But then this Brandon Herrera character, who has a shockingly frank video blog or vlogcast or what the fuck ever, and he's and the people who follow him are just eaten up with trying to enhance their masculinity, I guess because they're terrified that they're not sufficiently heterosexual? I'm at a loss.
4: I think it's something else. The reason people disconnect through the TV and through the internet and through the social media apps is because we literally do not have any disposable income because to do anything else. If you want to go to a baseball game, it's gonna run you $100.
2: Yeah, we were talking about.
4: If you want to go to the theater to see a play, then same thing. People just don't have the money to do anything other than sit around and watch TV. And then the people that have caused that that loss of opportunity are now exploiting the fact that people don't have anything to do with their leisure time, the little leisure time that they have left when they're not being exploited by capitalists, that they're now using the mass media as tools of propaganda to further inculcate into the culture their supposed values. And people are disenchanted with that, and they're being made to feel like their lot in life is their fault when it's a systemic issue. It's an issue with our economic system. And so they're searching for meaning. And I'm not condoning what they're, you know, I'm not condoning the communities into which they have fallen. But at the same time, we have to realize that this has more to do with a failing economic ideology imposed on us by a bunch of rich white men than it has to do with individual moral failings of the people that are just trying to survive day to day.
2: I can buy into a lot of that, but I think in particular where the Brandon Herreras and the Whiskey Pete Keg Breaths are concerned, and these guys who bark and grunt about, you know, how manly they are, it's an attempt to redefine what it is to be American. Because you don't see, I mean, classic Hispanic machismo in the Hispanic world is a thing, and it has been for eons. Other manifestations of it, but you don't have movements like this, I don't think, in Europe and Asia. And here's the ultimate irony of this. I'm going to play another piece of this clip where they're specifically talking about Brandon Herrera. But at the, at the 15-minute and 10-second mark of this broadcast...
4: Oh, God.
2: They have, after all of this business about guys being obsessed with their ejaculate and taste and smell and whatnot.
4: It's disgusting.
2: I know. But at the 15-minute and 10-second mark, they break for an ad from Hims. HIMS. Uh-huh. Yeah. Male enhancement products. Let's see. Go to hims.com/bulwarktakes to get a personalized, affordable plan that gets you. Because apparently guys, you know, you got 20 and 30 something guys now who can't get an erection. Why? I mean,
4: that's not a topic that I'm familiar with.
2: We're going to play just a couple of minutes of this. Try to, if you have to scream, it's okay. I understand. I've already done my screaming because I've already heard it.
6: What I'm talking about this is that a likely member of Congress, we discovered on our own research, Brendan Hartnett pulled this up by himself, was pushing a supplement to
5: doing... How did Brendan come across this again?
6: Okay. He came across...
5: Can I see his Google history?
6: well, my Google history now is off the charts. Brendan Herrera is the member of Congress. He's running in Texas. Everyone knows him as the guy who's like a kind of a gun nut. A couple weeks ago, a video surfaced where he was going after Shannon Watts, who's a gun control activist, and talking about what was the phrase? I don't even want to say
8: cum trophies.
6: Yes, how children were cum trophies. So Brendan Hartnett wanted to look, as Brendan does, for other instances in which Brendan Herrera talked about cum. And he stumbled upon a podcast episode for a podcast that Brendan Herrera hosted called Unsubscribe Podcast, where basically they just riff on how these supplements are allowing Brendan Herrera's cum to taste good and ejaculate a lot more forcefully and with more heft, so to speak. Yes.
5: I totally said it was going to be a hefty podcast.
6: The supplement is called...
5: Can we just say, I think it's important just for the context here that like Brendan Herrera is running is the Republican nominee in this House seat because he was running against Tony Gonzalez, who had to resign Congress because he was having a lengthy torrid affair with a staffer who subsequently committed suicide. So that's kind of what's happened in the district. We're replacing Tony Gonzalez and his affair and the suicide.
4: But this guy isn't
5: with
4: this guy man, isn't Brendan above.
6: Herrera. Okay, so let's just lower yourself to that level. The setup here is they start the podcast, they crack open a White Claw, they grab one that's pineapple flavored, and they talk about how their cum is going to taste delicious. Let's.
2: And again, that's probably enough of that. But
4: yeah, that's
2: I appreciate the context there. This is one of those masculine men of maggot masculinity, manliness, and they're apparently having spooge tasting teas.
7: America.
4: What I'm trying to make is that the vacuousness of that conversation and the vacuousness of our society is not random. It's designed to be that way by the people that have decided that they want all of society's resources for themselves and fuck everybody else. That's the point that I'm trying to make.
2: I get it. Yeah.
4: And it's infuriating to me.
2: Yeah.
4: Because, is that a left-leaning?
2: No, like, they're right-leaning.
4: They're right-leaning.
2: Yeah, Sam Stein, Tim Miller, and whoever the other guy is, I don't know. Will Sommer.
4: That makes a little bit more sense.
2: But they're decidedly anti-Trump.
4: Well, you know, I've never listened to the Bulwark podcast, but there are definitely things that we could be talking about, having a societal conversation about. But this is what they choose to talk about for
1: sailors jumping off the Abraham Lincoln.
2: Well, but we heard
4: the fact that we've got detainees in ICE private prisons that have things swimming around in their water.
1: Oh.
2: Yes.
1: Where are the kids? Where are the children?
4: They're betting on who's going to commit suicide first.
1: Yeah. Yeah.
9: But what can you expect when you have a failed real estate developer who got elected as president of the United States is demanding that the U.S. Navy shit can 10 years of research on replacing with the new carriers that are being built, the catapult steam launcher with electromagnetic launchers because they're more efficient and can be more finely tuned to the different aircraft they're using the aircraft carriers. But he's demanding they scrap the electromagnetic launcher, turn to the steam launchers. Here's a guy that has absolutely no knowledge of the forces and the needs of the Navy demanding they scrap billions of dollars in research and now retrofit carriers that aren't even on the water yet. They're still being built in dry dock.
4: You know what that sounds like to me, Roger? It sounds like a directive from the Kremlin.
1: Yeah, it does.
2: Yeah.
1: It certainly does, David.
4: Yeah.
9: Well, it could well be.
2: And well, frankly, it's also reminiscent, if you take it in pari materia, with what with the purge, the military purge that Keg Breath has undertaken. You know, in the 1930s, Stalin purged half of the officer corps of the Soviet Red Army. And so when Hitler launched Operation Barbarossa, they had no idea how to cope with it. And hundreds of thousands of Soviet soldiers were captured in the opening months of that incursion. It's just an excursion. And we're doing the same thing. And yeah, it does sound like a directive from the Kremlin, David. It does.
1: And everything? Nitwit Nero does?
2: At this point, I'm completely willing to believe it, you know.
1: It's the entire treasury on Arch and the algae machine and the other fountain that's broken and, yeah, waste the U.S. Treasury on all that shit.
2: And to add into what Roger just said, they're talking about changing the catapult configuration for ships that are under construction, but they're also going to gut the electromagnetic catapult out of the Gerald R. Ford, which is already built. So that's money thrown away. And
4: more importantly, it's operational ability that we will no longer have. And I mean, think about that, right? Like the person that helped Donald Trump steal the election the second time, because I refused to say that he was elected, Elon Musk, he had meetings with high level Kremlin officials. And we know that Paul Manafort from the first campaign was in bed with the Ruskies. So it's like, how the entire, it's like a Manchurian candidate presidency.
9: Well, and then you have to take into account the Capital Bank shutting down 300 accounts because it reeked of money laundering.
2: Yeah, 327 to be precise, Roger. 327 okay. Donald Trump accounts taken down by Capital One because they set off all the bells and sirens for money laundering and fraud.
9: And his entire New York real estate program, and both his sons admitted they didn't need capital in the United States because they were getting all the capital they needed out of Russia.
2: And of course,
4: it's highly likely that we've been invaded already.
2: Yes. Well, I mean, you think Putin didn't remember the words of Khrushchev? We will conquer you without firing a shot. That's when he took his shoe off and started pounding the podium at the UN, if I recall correctly.
4: And then what just came to mind to me was from the first Trump administration, the meeting he had with the Russian foreign minister in the Oval Office without any note takers or present.
9: And the meeting he had with Putin in Helsinki with no mm-hmm. note takers present.
1: Brexit was a Putin operation.
4: We may be having our own little Red Dawn. Right here on the horn. We're the only ones.
2: Wolverines!
1: Hate Michigan.
2: Well, if it's any consolation, I think they were screaming that out in Colorado in the original movie.
8: Yeah.
2: And then the little dude in the Davy Crockett hat got machine gunned by a Soviet chopper.
8: Oh. How it ended. We got no missiles left, right? I don't know what we're gonna shoot anybody with.
2: Yeah, we're really fucked if we have a problem, and of course everybody that we could have a problem with knows we have that problem.
4: Right.
2: You know, we just
8: had to extract a whole bunch of missiles from South Korea, is my understanding.
2: Yeah, and we just redirected the USS George Washington from a tour in the South China Sea to go and relieve the Lincoln before everybody on the Lincoln committed seppuku.
4: Did you see that Donald Trump says they weren't at sea for long enough? Did you see that?
2: Oh, no. Fuck no. Yeah. What?
4: Yeah, he said they weren't at sea for long enough. Let me see if I can find it. I saw it on The Guardian earlier.
8: Yeah, I know what you're talking about. I have heard about that, too. Yeah. I wouldn't really want to be Taiwanese right now. They're lovely people.
2: Well, you know, we have one of the longest standing members of the Horn Family Community Congregation who lives in Taipei.
8: Mm-hmm.
2: That's Horst.
8: Oh.
2: And
4: here Horst it is.
8: Come home.
4: The Guardian. This is The Guardian. Trump downplays concerns about sailors on board USS Abraham Lincoln amid record deployment. President said 9 months at sea, quote, not nearly long enough, end quote. Even his family's called for attention to mental health crisis.
2: Yeah, well, that's the Trumpian version of the beatings will continue until morale improves.
9: Now, also consider that anytime an aircraft carrier goes anywhere, there are a tremendous number of support vessels that are part of what's called the carrier group, including 3 to 4 submarines, 15 or 20 other surface ships. So it's not just the 5,000 people on the aircraft carrier. There's probably another 15,000 people on other vessels.
2: And none of those support ships can just dash off for a quick trip to Taco Bell to bring cravings boxes for 5,000.
4: When asked by reporters whether family members were worried about the situation, the president claimed, quote, no, they're not, end quote.
8: Oh, wow. It's a lie. Surprise, surprise, surprise, Soldier Carter.
2: Hooty hoot, hooty hoot. And from Jude, David's perspective, a collapse, if I may, what is currently presented before us, yes, is a myriad of concerns. I'm intensely focused in the horrendous actions that this current government is releasing, affirming of ICE thugs. Here in my city of Tacoma, Geo Group has a concentration camp next to a railroad track where a hunger strike is at this moment occurring. What to do? Go stand. Be literally on the soil of an ICE camp close to one's home. Maybe I can be heard, but there's work to do in our own cities. As we step outside our front doors, find issues we can place our bodies on. It becomes profoundly real. And Jude says the boots are at Northwest Processing Center. What a statement in its title. And now we're going to give them electroshock gloves. Yeah.
8: Lovely. To pay for that. Well, we can't be paying for dental care.
2: No.
8: Or child care. No. Well, government's not supposed to be doing that
4: anymore because
8: right?
4: We're all broke.
8: Donnie's bankrupting. I mean, I know obviously you can't bankrupt the United States of America, but $40 trillion of debt.
4: Citizens, though.
8: Yeah, that is happening. $40 trillion paying what? Over $1 trillion in interest every month? I don't know.
4: And where is that interest going? Hand. Right? The people that can afford to buy treasury bonds, the people that can afford to buy U.S. debt, the 1%,
8: the Chinese people
4: that are getting all the tax breaks. They're getting tax breaks to buy our debt and make interest off government operations instead of being taxed like it used to be to fund the operations of the government. Now they're making money off the operations of government. It's disgusting.
9: The simplest way to look at that, David, and this is a very simplistic way to look at it. If I had a whole ton of money and would have to pay a lot of taxes, I can loan that money to the U.S. government instead of paying taxes, and they keep it in the bank, so to speak, and then they pay me for borrowing it. So not only right. do I avoid taxes by buying the bonds, I get paid money for avoiding the taxes that I should be paying.
4: And that's their scheme. That's the whole scheme.
9: Yeah. That on top of the, if you're born with a bunch of stock, you take it down to the bank and you put the stock up as collateral and you pay 3-4% interest on that loan. And when you die, the stock is appreciated, it gets reevaluated, the heirs sell off enough to pay for the interest. They don't have to pay any capital gain tax on the appreciated value of the stock. And then they turn around, do a rinse and repeat and buy more bonds and do it all over again. So I understand why people are frustrated paying taxes. Totally understand that, middle and lower classes. The way it's set up is that the 1%ers paid to avoid the taxes, which increases the tax burden, and those of us that don't own enough money or don't have enough income to avoid taxes.
4: Right. We don't have the type of income to avoid taxes.
9: Or the amount.
4: Because they have
9: it all
4: written the tax code in such a way that certain types of income are treated more favorably than income from work. So literally, we get up and we go to work, and we get our paycheck, and we're getting taxed differently than the people who get up and move money around all day. They're getting taxed at a lower capital gains rate, while we're getting taxed at the income tax rate, and we cannot get ahead in this society, and it's designed that way, because capitalism needs a permanent underclass of people to feed to the mill so that the billionaires can continue to make their money and exploit everyone else.
8: That's well put.
4: And then we get sold a dream about how if we work hard enough, then we too are going to be able to make a bunch of money and exploit a bunch of people too.
8: Yeah.
4: Right. Like we're getting sold a bill of goods that if we work hard enough, then we too can be quote unquote successful without ever talking about becoming successful in this society means literally stepping on the backs of poor people, literally stepping on the backs of people who do not have intergenerational wealth. And stepping on the backs of people who come from working class backgrounds and whose families for generations have come from working class backgrounds. So we never discuss what success, quote unquote, looks like in this country. And then we're being sold a dream, literally the American dream, that if we work hard enough, we too are going to benefit from the fruits of our labor, when in fact, the only people benefiting from the fruits of the labor are the owners of capital who are moving money around all day long. The top 1% own 50% of the stocks.
8: Crazy.
9: And 100% of the working people, wage workers in this country, pay a 15.2 or 15.4% of their productivity on every dollar from the first dollar up until $184,000, $189,000. Whereas the person...
4: And in the meantime...
9: Whereas the person that makes 100% of their income from capital gains can make $89,000 a year before they owe a penny in federal taxes whatsoever.
4: And in the meantime, because we are suffering from a revenue shortage, because the billionaires refuse to contribute to the society that has made them billionaires, the services, the support system, what is so derisively called the welfare state, is being gutted so that there is no safety net for the same workers. And so the workers are pissed off because they're looking at 15-20% of their income going to fund a government that does not work for them. So I agree with you. People are rightly pissed that they're paying all these taxes and not getting anything from their government because it's been bought and paid for by the people who have all of the money to begin with.
9: And this is why the elite are so pissed off at Mamdani right now, is because he is attempting to return to the taxpayers of New York City government services that benefit them.
4: If people see government working for them, then that changes the nature of the way people engage with their politics in this country.
9: Yeah, because this is why the 1%
4: socialists and progressives
9: so focused on bringing down Mamdani, is because he's showing them that government can work for the people who pay the taxes.
8: Breaking the Reagan cardinal rule. Yeah.
4: It's institutional Democrats too. But the people want the cycle of exploitation to stop. That's evident in all of the people that voted for Trump. Fight what they believe on how best to make the exploitation stop. That's the driving impetus behind all of this, behind the Democratic Party's, in my view anyway, behind the Democratic Party's, the base, the voters, shift to the left, and the Republican Party bases shift to the right, because the American people agree, largely, I think, that the economic and the socio-political economic system that we are living, the political economy under which we are living, does not work for the vast majority of the American people. That's why they were so afraid of Bernie, not just the Republicans, but the Democratic Party too.
2: Oh, and in the midst of all of this, I wanted to add, because Chi Wu asked earlier about Todd Blanche. He didn't show up, but the DOJ had a very bad day in front of Judge Emmett Sullivan yesterday in D.C. Judge Sullivan had entered an order that commanded Blanche himself to appear in personam yesterday at a status hearing in the lawsuit filed by Katie Fang over the Epstein Trials Transparency Act. Late at night, before the hearing on Thursday, the DOJ filed a notice of appearance by some little pettifogger named Andrew Block, who showed up despite the fact that Blanche was told himself to be present. And Fang said, and this Andrew Block lawyer from DOJ just stood there fumbling, stumbling, struggling with his words. He couldn't tell the judge how many pages of disputed FBI handwritten notes there even were, even though the judge had previously said, I want to know specifically that. And Todd Blanche, all along the way, has simply thumbed his nose at the federal court. So Katie Fang and her counsel are asking for a $1,000 a day fine against Blanche personally and a finding of contempt. Because at the end of the hearing yesterday, Judge Sullivan said, I will hold lawyers in contempt of court, even if they're Department of Justice lawyers. That is not a threat. That's a promise. And, you know, one of the things that was said during Blanche's confirmation shenanigans, John Cornholio and Bill Cassidy, you must be so fucking proud of yourselves. People said, listen, he's going to be confirmed as the AG, but the fact of the matter is he was and is and will continue to be Donald Trump's personal lawyer. Because in particular, one of the things that he's absolutely dug his heels in on are the notes. I mentioned the notes a few minutes ago. The notes from the FBI interview with the woman who said that when she was a 13-year-old little girl, Donald Trump raped her. And he absolutely will not release those notes to the court. Won't even say how many pages there are. And frankly, the only thing that's going to get that done is for Judge Sullivan to... And the reason Blanche didn't show up is he is fucking scared. Because, well, upon a finding of contempt, Judge Sullivan has the power to say, and bailiff, take the attorney general away and stick him in a fucking cell until he decides to comply with this court's lawful order. Which is the only thing that's going to make a difference here. And, Judge Sullivan may end up commanding someone to go and take Blanche into fucking custody. Meanwhile, as I've noted before, John Mitchell is puffing on his pipe down in hell. It's packed with Virginia Burley shit. Smoking away and going, all I did was some financial shenanigans, and I'm down here, and I went to prison, and that fucker? Sheesh. But that's a partial answer to Chi Wu's question. God almighty. And you know, at some point in time, Judge Sullivan's going to have to adopt the countenance of the tiger. Fang said, the contempt I've been seeking in this case is against Todd Blanche, let me be clear. But you do have these lawyers coming to court and doing things that actually violate the judge's orders. Holy crap. A couple of emails along the way as we reach the end point of the program. Daryl in Houston, rich versus poor. Everyone's absolutely right about the rich subjugating the poor. This has been the fundamental problem of society ever since we settled in cities. Ooh, going all the way back to Sumer and Ur, are you? Sorry, couldn't resist. Those what have power and money do everything they can to keep it that way, usually with the help of religion to keep the masses in check. Doesn't matter if it's pharaohs, kings, or presidents. Doesn't matter if it's mercantilism, capitalism, communism, or any other economic system. Until society teaches that this is the fundamental problem and never trust the rich or their religious helpers, we will never get out of this rut. Hard to disagree.
4: You're here.
2: We are almost out of time here. We're out of time here. David, I'm so glad you popped by because you always bring so much to the conversation. And I'm glad to know you seem to be thriving. This isn't aimed at you, but this is just... if we could bring in $30, we'd be down to a $2,000 deficit. And every penny matters while we sweat the power bill. So fingers crossed. Is work going well, David?
4: It is. My nervous system is still dysregulated, though, from, like, all of the stress from, you know, 3 years of law school, then studying for the bar, then everything that I had to go through with...

0: So I took today as a mental health day because I have those now. So I took today off. I didn't have anything on my calendar. But yeah, I'm trying to figure out how to get my nervous system to calm down so that I can actually sleep.
1: Well, as the late great Hunter S. Thompson said, I hate to recommend hard drugs and alcohol, but they always work for me. I'm kidding.
0: I wanted to say the judge from earlier needs the eye of the tiger, right? Eye of the tiger.
1: Yes.
0: Get it?
1: Yeah.
0: Okay.
1: Actually, that's from Henry V. Imitate the countenance of the tiger. But yeah, eye of the tiger would work. Dump, dump, dump, dump, dump, dump, dump.
0: That should be playing in the courtroom as the judge walks in.
1: That or Enter Sandman. That would work, too.
0: I think judges should have theme music.
2: Hey, Roxanne?
1: Yeah.
3: Wrestlers.
0: Right, just like wrestlers. Wrestlers.
3: It's really what they are.
1: Sirius by the Alan Parsons Project comes to mind. Hey, Steve.
2: Hey, sorry I'm so late. I was going to tell you, I'll do a $15 challenge so we can get that $30 taken care of.
1: TJ just did that.
2: Okay.
1: Thanks for the kind offer. TJ just got us down to $2,000 to go in terms of our deficit. And we'll just keep plugging away till we've got enough for the power bill, and then we'll work on things like personal property taxes and
2: I'll do a $15 challenge anyway that I'll extend through the weekend.
1: Okay, wonderful. Thank you. How are you, Steve? How was Rochester?
2: It was great. The people were nice. The people were wonderful. They treated me very, very well. I'm really hoping that turns out.
3: Great, Steve.
1: Law law firm?
2: No, it's actually working for a small business.
1: Excellent.
3: That's great.
2: Yeah, I didn't get to go to the Bat Factory. I got to see a couple restaurants. Actually, went to a really good restaurant on Friday night. Had some really great scallops and some really good chocolate cake. It was an Italian restaurant that was really nice. I went to the a brewery that a friend of mine, a friend of mine who lives in Rochester took me to. And then I just did a little bit of just driving around kind of to see the city a little bit.
3: What'd you think? You liked it?
2: Yeah, I did like it.
1: Is Rochester right there on Lake Erie?
2: No, it's kind of close to Lake Ontario.
1: Okay, Ontario. Yeah, I Southern girl. I get my Great Lakes mixed up, except for Superior. Mm-hmm. I never mix up the Superior and Michigan. I never get those wrong.
2: Yeah.
3: Is there a river that runs through the city too?
2: Yes, there is. I don't know which river that is. There's actually a couple waterfalls in the city.
3: Nice.
2: Yeah. A little bit of history, the Erie Canal runs near, not through the city, but runs nearby. Or what was the Erie Canal?
3: Took a long time to build.
1: Is that the part of New York that at one point in time claimed sovereignty over the area that is now Cleveland and hence the Western Reserve?
2: No idea. I don't know. My hunch would be no, because of the distance, how far it is from Cleveland. But I don't know. I really don't have any idea.
1: I always thought that was a weird little bit of American geographical history. Because you've got Case Western Reserve University there in Cleveland,
2: mm-hmm.
1: and once upon a time I wanted to know what the Western Reserve part was all about, and

0: apparently it was a land claim by New York against the area that is now Cleveland.
1: Huh. Since you're speaking history, I have a little bit of history that happened here a couple weeks ago. It made national news, and my mom mentioned it last night because they went to the Maritime Museum down in Virgins, and they have the cannon there, fully assembled, that blew up on Benedict Arnold's ship when he was fleeing from the British, when he hid from them in, I can't think what the cove is here in Vermont, but hid in a cove in Virgins, and there's a cannon that blew up on that ship and killed one of the sailors, and it flew into the water. They just found it after 300 years. Or after, not 300 years, but however many years since the Revolution, like 80 years underwater. And that was the story that Josh Gates is part of, from Destination Unknown. They're doing a special on it later this year, like a two-hour special on it.
0: And that goes back to what we were talking about, what, yesterday, about brass and Nitwit Nero's new stupid tariff? Cannons were typically made of brass and consequently often survive in underwater environments.
1: Ta-da. Well, it also survives here because our lake is so deep and so cold. Also, there's tons of shipwrecks down in our lake, too. They're covered up with zebra mussels now, but they survive because it's so cold down there that they don't rot like in the ocean.
0: Are the zebra mussels an invasive species?
1: They're horrible. They're everywhere. They're on anything that stays on pipes and everything. It's a horrible thing in the sewer treatment plant. I mean, the breakwater out from the downtown area is just infested with zebra mussels. They clog the sewer treatment plant's outpipe all the time. They've come in every couple of years and blast them out with like a hose or something.
0: Yeah, they're an invasive species. I thought so. Yeah. Well, thank you for the challenge, Steve. If anybody on the way out the door wants to meet Steve's challenge, that would be handy. So he would know, and I would know, and we would be down under $2,000. We'd be at 1,970. So, and thanks for the help today.
2: Keep me posted over the weekend if it gets met.
0: Oh, I absolutely will. And you know, there's so many stories that never make it to the program, like how Wee-Wek Ramalama Ding Dong's mother helped make him a billionaire with that whole sketchy doesn't work Alzheimer's.
3: Yeah, I do know about that story. Yeah.
0: And
3: it's ugly. Yeah, it's really par for the course for our STEAM class.
0: And anonymously, we have had a match for you, Steve, and we're actually a little further down. Let's see what the new number is. It's
2: okay, cool.
0: It is 1,960. So, thank you, Steve, and thank you to our anonymous friend. Thank you ever so kindly. And, by the way, a reminder, the back porch will be taking place after I exit the live portion of the program. And it's a Jim Dandy rousing conversation. And feel free to pop in, especially if you're a little too shy to appear on live radio. You'll enjoy it, I imagine. The regulars will be coming by eventually. Thanks, everybody. Thanks to each and every one of you who share your precious finite time engaging in the program in whatever manner you choose. Thanks to our challenge makers, Ralphs, Steve, thank you. Thanks to our challenge respondents. 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We do. We do. 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Thanks to our all-volunteer staff. Thank you, Jeremy and Roger in the old holler tree. Thanks to our news ninjas. Thank you, Miss Micah, for the posts over at Blue Sky. God, I hope your daddy's getting better. Although, the American healthcare system, JFC. Thank you, Charlie, over at APS Radio News. Thanks for the rebroadcast to your channel on YouTube. Thank you. Thanks, Brother Deacon Asa, headon.live. All the packets stream and all the streams, packet, whatever. And the website's there. Thanks to Brother Deacon Asa. Thanks for all you do, my friend. Have a wonderful weekend. Leave us a comment, a remark, a review wherever you download the podcast, whether it be Podbean or Apple Podcasts, whatever. It the engagement with the algorithm really does help. Thanks, Emily, for the intro. Thanks to the hardest working, bravest people I know, the folks at Coal River Mountain Watch, CRMW.net. Over a quarter century at the forefront of the struggle for human rights and environmental justice in Appalachia, and a proud union shop. By the way, a little story that kind of dovetails with what David was saying earlier as we head out the door. One of the most obnoxious members of the Congress is a nasty maggot from Wisconsin named Glenn Grothman. Mm-hmm. And he was blathering in Troy, Michigan, with other the maggot VIPs. The Independent reported that they started babbling about Nitwit Nero's big bilious bill and what the average guy, we don't even include Jane Sixpack anymore, needs. And Grothman came up with this little gem. But please, I hope this doesn't cause screaming, David. Don't let anybody tell you that people running Congress right now are looking out for the rich. Actually, I think we should do a little more for them. But, you know, right now, we're doing all we can to help the middle class, right? This is also the same asshole who, back in May, said that people who are on SNAP shouldn't be able to eat top-of-the-line foods. Now, that's the next step of this. In our inner cities for far too long, lying, race-baiting Democrat politicians have traded black Americans' food stamps and subsidized rent for their souls. Oh, God. We've been dealing with a lot of lightning around here lately. A bolt or two wouldn't necessarily be a bad thing for Glenn Grothman. Jesus Christ. And, of course, if Nitwit Nero approaches you saying, "Yeah, those suckers and losers aboard the Lincoln should have been on the water even longer. Fuck them." I'll avoid him like the plague, because he is. And always, always, always, Wayne and Gina, it's all for you. Have a great weekend, everybody. Talk to you in a little bit, Victoria.
4: From Feature Story News in Brussels, I'm William Denslow. Jared Kushner is meeting Israeli Prime Minister Benjamin Netanyahu in Jerusalem Monday. The goal is to try to advance the stalled Gaza peace plan, which Israel rejected earlier this month. US President Donald Trump says he wants to scale back annual joint military exercises with South Korea. The announcement comes days after North Korea's 11th ballistic missile test of the year. And more than 100 people have been detained in Morocco for trying to cross into the Spanish territory of Ceuta. From Feature Story News in Brussels, I'm William Denslow. Jared Kushner is meeting Israeli Prime Minister Benjamin Netanyahu in Jerusalem Monday. The goal is to try to advance the stalled Gaza peace plan, which Israel rejected earlier this month. US President Donald Trump says he wants to scale back annual joint military exercises with South Korea. The announcement comes days after North Korea's 11th ballistic missile test of the year. And more than 100 people have been detained in Morocco for trying to cross into the Spanish territory of Ceuta.

0: Welcome to Between the Lines, presenting news and analysis of critical issues affecting our communities, the nation, and the world. I'm Scott Harris. This week we present Jennifer Lowenstein, former Associate Director of Middle Eastern Studies at the University of Wisconsin-Madison, who examines the current state of Donald Trump's war in Iran, where the Islamic Republic has issued new demands. Branko Marcetic, a staff writer with Jacobin Magazine, who assesses the significance of progressive Democratic candidate primary victories this year and efforts to unify the party before the November election. And Joshua Rovner of the Sentencing Project, who talks about his group's opposition to court sentencing juvenile offenders to life without parole, advocating instead the total abolition of extreme sentences for youth. But first, we begin with a summary of some of the week's underreported news stories.
1: After the U.S. and Israel launched an unprovoked attack on Iran on February 28th, Iran shut down the Strait of Hormuz, blocking 20% of the world's oil tankers from making deliveries. Experts warn that oil prices could hit $150 or $200 a barrel within a few weeks. But nearly 5 months later, oil prices have scarcely surpassed $100 a barrel, even as countries around the world have been forced to dip into their oil reserves. Atlantic magazine recently offered an explanation that focuses on China. Before the war, China, the world's largest oil importer, was buying more barrels than the entire European continent, and almost twice as much as the second largest importer, the U.S. Then, weeks after the conflict broke out, Beijing dramatically reduced its oil purchases by half the amount of pre-war levels. That appears to be the reason why global oil prices haven't risen as much as predicted. The Atlantic suggested that China propped up foreign economies to protect its manufacturing base. China's economy relies on exporting huge amounts of cheap goods globally. If its biggest customers across Europe and Asia suddenly experienced a recession, China could lose half its export market, damaging its economy. Providing an energy lifeline to the rest of the world might have been a necessary step to keep its own economy afloat. After decades of drought, climate change has brought extreme rains and recharged water reservoirs in Africa's Sahel region, a semi-arid strip below the Sahara Desert. For the first time in many years, farmers in the Sahel have sufficient water to irrigate crops and plant trees. According to the Yale E360 Digest, water tables in the region have risen 13 feet, and Lake Chad, one of Africa's largest bodies of water that had been receding, is now recovering. Although intense rains are now replenishing aquifers and reservoirs, destructive floods have led to many civilian deaths. As underground water reserves stabilize, scientists anticipate an expansion of irrigation projects and a renaissance in agriculture and food crop production growth. But Sahel's rains will continue to be erratic in the foreseeable future. Most immediately, climatologists are predicting that this year's strong El Niño event could deliver drought in the eastern Sahel, but abundant rains and more floods further west. While the nation is focused on key federal House and Senate elections this November, Democrats are optimistic they could flip several Republican-held state legislative chambers and break GOP supermajorities across the country this November. Stateline News reports that since President Donald Trump was reelected in 2024, Democrats have won a dozen seats in special elections in 11 states and flipped another 18 seats in last year's New Jersey and Virginia elections. Victories in some states could deliver Democrats total control of state government, with both legislative chambers and the governorship, known as a trifecta, making it much easier to pass progressive legislation. Democratic wins in other states could weaken Republican majorities or break veto-proof supermajorities, making it easier for Democrats to effectively oppose GOP policies. The fight for statehouse control is also vital for winning future battles over the redrawing of important legislative district maps. Midterm elections generally favor the party that doesn't control the White House. Still, it's unlikely Democrats can win enough seats to capture the majority in state legislatures this year. This week's news summary was compiled by Bob Nixon. For Between the Lines, I'm Anna Manzo.

0: It's been more than 5 months since U.S. President Donald Trump and Israeli Prime Minister Benjamin Netanyahu launched their war in Iran and Israel's subsequent air assault and ground invasion of Lebanon. As peace talks have broken down and the critical Strait of Hormuz remains closed, Iran has increasingly been able to penetrate the air defenses of U.S. military installations across the region, killing and wounding American soldiers. News reports maintain that the Pentagon is now facing a shortage of sophisticated and expensive interceptor missiles that could alter the course of this conflict. In recent weeks, Yemen's Iran-backed Houthi rebels launched a series of drone and missile attacks targeting the Yemeni Red Sea port of Mocha, a major Saudi Aramco oil refinery, and commercial ships. The Houthis' naval blockade against Saudi Arabia has raised fears that they could close down the strategic Bab el-Mandeb Strait, further disrupting oil tanker traffic and maritime trade. Meanwhile, Iran announced on August 9th that it's close to a final pact with Oman to define new shipping lanes through the Strait of Hormuz. Middle East observers say the Mecca Joint Defense Agreement, signed by Saudi Arabia, Turkey, and Pakistan on August 7th, is a response to declining confidence in Washington's ability to effectively protect its regional allies. Your reporter spoke with Jennifer Lowenstein, former Associate Director of Middle Eastern Studies at the University of Wisconsin-Madison. Here she assesses recent developments in the war, including Iran's declaration that it will not reopen the Strait of Hormuz until the U.S. lifts its naval blockade, withdraws regional troops, removes sanctions, pays war reparations, releases Iranian frozen assets, and ends attacks on Iranian allies.
1: We're in a kind of game of chicken where each side is waiting for the other one to blink. The truth is the Iranians have got more leverage at this point than the United States does. And, of course, they are more than fed up with the way the Trump administration has handled any negotiations that have gone on between them. And all of this was brought on unnecessarily. We started the war. It's a war of aggression under international law. Aggression is the supreme international war crime. And that's what the United States and Israel committed on February 28th by attacking Iran when there was absolutely no reason to attack Iran. So we've seen bombings and destruction on both sides, obviously more on Iran, although they targeted the Gulf states very heavily, at least in the first phase. Then we saw a temporary ceasefire. Then we saw more bombing. And then the MOU, which Trump, he claimed it was just perfect and it would be great and everything would go back to normal. But when Trump says something like that, you can't take his word for it because things were normal, quote unquote, before we started this war. The Straits of Hormuz were open. Iran was so close to signing a nuclear agreement that was considered better than the 2015 JCPOA. And the Omani negotiator got on American television to try to tell people that this was agreed upon and that this was better and we should take it. And instead, we ended up bombing Iran. So there we are. And the Iranians are basically now a more hardline government than they were when we started this and are basically making all kinds of demands on the Americans that Trump claims he will have nothing to do with. That's where we are. I mean, like I said at the beginning, this has come down to which side is going to blink first. I suspect it'll be the Americans and that it'll be said under some lie about how the Iranians are desperate to speak to us. And so therefore, he's going to start up negotiations again, or he'll go back to bombing, which will prove absolutely nothing because we're not going to defeat Iran militarily. Now, with this new defense pact between Saudi Arabia, Turkey, and Pakistan, I think that's very important for people to understand. First of all, the most important thing that people have to realize about why this pact was agreed upon in the first place is that the Americans have basically proven themselves unreliable partners in guaranteeing security of these states and others in the Gulf. And these countries got together, signed a defense pact, one that Egypt may join, and there's some talk that Jordan may join it. This is not because they suddenly want to gang up and go to war against Iran. We don't really know what the long-term implication of such a pact will mean. Immediately, it's more symbolic than anything else. It's more a hardening of these alliances where they have said an attack on one will be perceived as an attack on all of them. So it is, you know, it is a threatening pact in that sense. But the most important thing to understand is that if the Americans could guarantee the security of these states and others, it would never have come into being.
0: Much of the conflict, Jennifer, now centers on the terms under which the Strait of Hormuz will reopen to tanker and cargo traffic. Tell us about the negotiations going on between Iran and the neighboring nation of Oman, which is located right on the Strait of Hormuz.
1: Yeah, it makes perfect sense for the Iranians and the Omanis to be negotiating because they are the two countries whose territory borders the Straits of Hormuz. So this week of past negotiations with Oman is supposedly very close. We've been told that now, you know, every day for a week. But, you know, I believe they are probably, the Iranians and the Omanis are probably very close to announcing something in which both states will be involved in what happens in the Straits in terms of registering ships and allowing, you know, there may be two waterways, one in the south that goes into the Straits and one in the north that comes out of them. That line is not clear yet because they haven't given us any details. But I suspect it will be a solid agreement and one that we will have no choice but to accept.
0: That was Jennifer Lowenstein, former Associate Director of Middle Eastern Studies at the University of Wisconsin-Madison. Find more news and commentary on the current state of the U.S. war in Iran by visiting our Between the Lines website at btlonline.org. Progressive Democratic Party candidates, including members of Democratic Socialists of America, have won an impressive string of primary election victories across the U.S. this year. These include Michigan U.S. Senate candidate Dr. Abdul El-Sayed and gubernatorial candidate Cindy Hulsher of Kansas. Winning House candidates include Malak Kairos of Colorado, Chris Raab of Pennsylvania, Ana Lilia Mejia of New Jersey, Claire Valdez, and Daria Liza Avila Chevalier of New York, as well as mayoral candidates Janice Lewis-George of Washington, D.C., and Nithya Raman of Los Angeles. In response to the success of the progressive left this year, prominent Democratic Party leaders, like President Bill Clinton advisor James Carville and former DNC chair Jamie Harrison, have angrily denounced the Democratic Socialist wing of the party. The Israeli lobby group AIPAC has spent more than $60 million on primary campaigns to defeat progressive candidates, while the corporate-funded group Third Way recently announced it will spend $15 million to discredit progressive and democratic socialist candidates ahead of the 2026 midterm elections. Your reporter spoke with Branko Marcetic, a Jacobin staff writer whose recent article, Centrist Dems Really Do Hate the Left More Than Trump, which examines the Democrats' intra-party conflict. Here he assesses the significance of progressive candidate primary victories and efforts to unify the party before the November midterm election.
2: The Democratic base has, in a way, I don't want to say they moved left, because actually if you look at polling for a long time, the Democratic electorate has been pretty much in line on policy with, you know, what a lot of kind of progressive or socialist candidates are putting forward. But I think what you're seeing now is that the Democratic voter base is now feels emboldened and feels like previously they were worried about certain things like electability and that, you know, you had to have a more centrist kind of candidate to win elections. And I think that idea has now come out of favor. And so you're seeing the electorate, the Democratic voters, actually starting to pick candidates that align with them in terms of what they actually really believe, and not just thinking about kind of trying to psychoanalyze some imaginary centrist voter. So I think that is playing a big role. I think another thing is that the Democratic establishment, which has previously been able to pretty successfully sort of dictate the way the election is going to happen, pretty successfully been able to sort of, for lack of a better term, discipline its own voters and sort of tell them, you know, which candidates they should really be voting for. The Democratic establishment has really been delegitimized in the eyes of its own voters, not just because of the loss to Trump in 2024, that was major, but then also the decision after that to basically sort of take this approach to Trump that was widely perceived by the voters as kind of just them doing nothing, rolling over and playing dead, to use the term that Democratic strategist James Carville described what Democrats should do in the age of Trump. And so without that kind of disciplining factor, voters, I think, are a lot more kind of inclined to choose candidates that might not otherwise have gone with, and to sort of disregard the wishes of the establishment, you know, which we did see in Michigan. The last thing I would say that we're seeing is the way that the centrality of not just Israel and Gaza as a major political issue, a central political issue in people's minds, but also the way that pro-Israel money and the pro-Israel lobby, the way that its kind of intervention in races has become its own issue, its meddling in internal politics of the United States. Previously, a couple of years ago, you had, you know, pro-Israel groups spending lots of money, and they defeated candidates, and it was, you know, it was remarked upon on the left, but it got very little coverage otherwise. And I think what's happened now is that voters understand, you know, when UDP, United Democracy Project, is spending money, they know that that's AIPAC, and they know that that is money that they don't want to be influencing their elections. This has become sort of an issue and an outrage on the sort of broad left of the spectrum. And I think all of that has kind of contributed to seeing this surge of insurgent candidates winning elections all over the place.
0: Well, now that Dr. El-Sayed won the nomination, he's being viciously attacked in a blatant, hateful, Islamophobic campaign conducted by the Trump administration, Republicans in general, invoking fear and bigotry against Arab and Muslim Americans. Yeah, what do you make of this campaign? It's over the top, just attacking people for their religion and the color of their skin. Of course, not surprising, given Donald Trump's and the way he's conducted his presidency and a, you know, very uncompromisingly white supremacist agenda. But what do you think is going to happen with this line of attack, both on Dr. El-Sayed, and they certainly were going to repeat that all across the country wherever they can?
2: Yeah, I mean, I think it certainly smacks of desperation. It does not speak of a culture and campaign that can actually debate on some of these issues. You know, I mean, Sayed's positions, I think, are broadly popular, America for All, again, sort of opposition to data center construction. That stuff is really going to be what voters really care about, and the determination to not talk about that, just to sort of try and play to people's most base kind of hateful instincts, I think reflects a little bit of the unwillingness to touch some of those topics. As for what it's going to do or whether it's going to work, I mean, I suspect, to be honest, that this may be a misreading of the American electorate. There isn't really many signs that, you know, Americans, especially in 2026, harbor these sort of hateful, bigoted attitudes. Don't get me wrong, there are many people who do. Is it a majority position? I'm not sure it is. It's a very different country from even 20 years ago in the post-September 11 period. And in fact, we just saw in primaries the next day, one of the most Islamophobic, bigoted members of Congress who was endorsed by Trump ended up losing the Republican primary. So, I mean, if a Trump-backed Republican who is coasting on his hatred of Muslims cannot even win a GOP primary, that cannot even take him to a top spot among Republican voters, I find it difficult to believe that this is going to work among the electorate as a whole in Michigan. But we'll see. Perhaps I'll be proven wrong.
0: That was Branko Marcetic, a Jacobin Magazine staff writer. Find links to his recent articles on progressive Democratic candidate primary election victories by visiting our Between the Lines website at btlonline.org.

0: On July 28th, 16-year-old Colt Gray was sentenced to life in prison without the possibility of parole for killing two students and two teachers in September 2024 at Appalachie High School in Windsor, Georgia, when he was 14 years old. The judge in the case ruled that the boy showed permanent incorrigibility because of his online obsession with mass shooters. 2 days later, his father, Colin Gray, was sentenced to 15 years in prison for providing his son the weapon used in the mass shooting. From a time when juveniles under 18 were permitted to be executed in the U.S., the U.S. Supreme Court in more recent years outlawed the death penalty and imposed other restrictions on punishment for minors. Life without parole is now the most serious sentence meted out to juveniles. Between the Lines' Melinda Tuhu spoke with Josh Rovner, a senior research analyst with a Sentencing Project, a Washington, D.C.-based nonprofit where he focuses on youthful offenders and works to keep juveniles out of the adult court system. Here he talks about several important court rulings regarding juvenile sentences and what Colt Gray can expect as he begins his lifetime behind bars.
1: You know, the clock generally starts on this with a case in 2005, which banned the death penalty for people under the age of 18. Prior to that ruling, there were about 176 people under the age of 18 who were executed for crimes committed while they were teenagers, while they were under the age of 18. And that ruling in 2005 overruled earlier Supreme Court ruling that in fact held that it was constitutional to execute 16 and 17-year-olds, that people under 16 were not eligible for execution. So that ruling, the one in 2005, is Roper v. Simmons. And from there, the Supreme Court went about limiting other extreme sentencing. The next ruling that came was just 5 years later in a case out of Florida for a young person who had been sentenced to life without parole. Keeping in mind that having banned the death penalty, life without parole was the most serious sentence that you could give to a person under the age of 18. And that case out of Florida was about someone who had not committed murder, who had committed a very serious offense nevertheless. But the court said that because the most serious punishments need to be held for the most serious crimes, and things that are not murder are not the most serious crimes, that teenager couldn't be sentenced to life without parole. That case was Graham v. Florida. Now, having banned execution, having limited life without parole to only the most serious offenses, the question then became who could receive life without parole. And that's the case that gets the most attention here. And this is the Miller v. Alabama decision in 2012, where the Supreme Court did not ban life without parole for people under the age of 18 in the same way that they banned the death penalty for people under the age of 18. But they did say that life without parole could not be an automatic mandatory minimum for young people who were convicted of homicide. There had to be a separate hearing in which factors involving the youth of the offender, their maturity, their home life, their disabilities, their specific involvement in the case, factors like this had to be considered before issuing a life without parole sentence. And that was really an important change because it understood that simply knowing what crime a young person was guilty of did not define who they were.
2: Can a state rule out the sentence of life without parole for someone convicted of a crime before they're 18, or do the Supreme Court decisions make that impossible?
1: No, absolutely. Many states have, in fact, banned life without parole for juveniles. Several of them did that before the Miller decision and the other ones that I talked about. It was only a handful of states. But having given the guidance by the Supreme Court that you couldn't have a mandatory minimum of life without parole, most states that went about reforming their sentencing strictures for people under 18 banned life without parole entirely. So today, we have 28 states, a majority of states have banned life without parole for people under the age of 18. And there's five other states that still have life without parole on their books, but have no one serving the term, because the courts, given the opportunity to issue another sentence, did not issue life without parole.
2: What about mental health for young people? And this kid obviously was very troubled and should have had mental health care and obviously shouldn't have had a father who gave him a semi-automatic weapon. Is there any hope that they could get education or mental health care or any kind of socialization in prison in Georgia?
1: Listen, this all starts with the mistaken belief that you can try a 14-year-old as if they're an adult, that you can send a 14-year-old to adult court based on the horrendous crime that he committed with the assistance of his father. Sending a teenager to the adult system means that they are not provided any of the things that the juvenile system offers them. So the psychologists, the psychiatrists in the system, the teachers in the system are ones who serve teenagers who are used to doing so. And by charging a young person as if they're an adult and then convicting them as if they're an adult, you have said that that person is not eligible to receive any of the services of the youth justice system at all. So no, you are not doing anything to heal him.
0: That was Josh Rovner, a senior research analyst with the Sentencing Project. Learn more about juvenile incarceration and reform by visiting our Between the Lines website at btlonline.org.

0: 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Our theme music was written by Richard Hill and performed by Mikata. 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For Between the Lines, I'm Scott Harris.
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4: And now, here's your host, Scott Horton.
1: All right, you guys, introducing Bud Cummins, and he is a former U.S. attorney, but is now no longer a government employee. He's in private practice. And he is representing the wife of a guy named Brian Malinowski. Hope I'm saying that right. Who was killed by the ATF in a Waco style raid. Wouldn't you know? Welcome to the show. How are you doing, sir?
9: I'm good. I appreciate you having me on to talk about what is both a tragic and very important case.
1: Yeah, it sounds like one just on the face of it. But so first of all, who is this guy that we're talking about here?
9: Brian Malinowski, the director of the Little Rock Airport, and had been for, he had a whole career in airport administration management. By all accounts, is pretty good at it. We had one of the less than a dozen airports in the country that was debt free, and so he was well regarded. He married for 28 years. 53 years old, no children, had a lot of hobbies. He, you know, I didn't know Brian, but I feel like I know him now 2 years later, having worked on this case. Brian was he was kind of a wonk. He didn't know just a little about things he was interested in. He knew everything about the things he did. So he'd been a lifelong coin collector and, you know, could talk coins with you all day. He at one point made a foray into competitive poker playing and by all accounts was really a good poker player and liked to teach people to play poker. At some point, his father gave him the family gun collection and said, hey, I'm old. I don't need these anymore. And Brian became interested in firearms. For people that are around firearms, that may seem unusual. I've been a gun guy my whole life. I own a lot of firearms and I like to learn about them. But Brian was kind of, he didn't learn just a little. He would have learned a lot. And at some point, he discovered gun shows and he got in as a hobby. He would go, I don't know how many times, maybe five times a year, the weekend gun shows, which are very, you know, there's a gun show in this part of the country than an hour driving me probably every week. And he would pay to put up a card table and he would display coins. He would display firearms. He would display other things at different times. And he really enjoyed being at the gun show, talking to people about coins and guns, and everybody that knew him said that, you know, that was what drove him. He was the highest paid city of Little Rock employee, made over $260,000 a year. And the law says, you and I can go sell guns at the gun show. You can come over to my house and I can sell you a bunch of guns and cash purchase. I don't have to do a background check. I don't have to fill out any paperwork as long as we are dealing as hobbyists and collectors. At some point, your activity indicates that you're now a person engaged in the business of dealing firearms. And if you reach that point, you're required to buy a $200 federal firearms license. And then you are obligated to do background checks and submit forms when you sell a gun, like people at, you know, Dick's Sporting Goods. So here's the catch. Nobody knows where that line is. It is a completely subjective test. It uses language like one of the tests is your primary motivation for selling guns livelihood and profit? Well, I don't know. He made $260,000 at the airport. If he was making $3,000 or $5,000 a year at gun shows, it'd probably be pretty impressive. I mean, he wouldn't make a lot of money selling guns at gun. ATF goes to gun shows. They probably go to every one. They have people there, you know, in civilian clothes. They had spotted him at gun shows and started being suspicious of him. And that combined with the fact that we can do this, this is a huge political football. The gun control people call it the gun show loophole. Second Amendment rights people have held fast and tried to carve out this safe harbor for private citizens to buy and sell guns without doing paperwork. It obviously creates an opportunity for bad guys, if they want to exploit it, to go to a person and buy their gun instead of going to a gun store. If they're not legally entitled to buy a gun, you know, they can go to a private citizen and buy one, and the private citizen obligated to check, do a background check. So at times, you know, these guns fall into the wrong hands, and that's a fact of life. Some of his turned up being seized. When the ATF started looking into him, they found that some guns he'd purchased turned up in seizures in police encounters. Three times in traffic stops where there was marijuana in the car, and they seized a firearm. During a search of a vacant home, they found one, and they found one on an underage minor. He had a police cutter. None of them were fired, but they were seized by police and traced. So that this has raised their suspicion that maybe he was in violation. It doesn't mean that he was in violation of the rule. If his conduct selling the gun was legal, then he's not responsible for what happens to the gun later. So they opened this investigation, but this is where it kind of spins out of control. When I was U.S. attorney under a Republican administration that's Second Amendment right oriented, we'd have sent this guy a cease and desist letter and said, we think your activities, too many guns, whatever, you need to go get a license or you need to hire a lawyer and come argue. And that was probably the right outcome here. Instead, because this was in the Biden administration, gun control people were advocates, are a big political supporters of that administration. ATF kind of transforms depending on which administration. And so, you know, this is really political weaponization. They treated this like we would have treated a major drug organization. They started tailing him at night with agents. They put a tracker on his car. And then they ultimately went and obtained a federal search warrant from a federal magistrate judge and executed with 10 carloads of agents, six of them in tactical gear with automatic weapons at 6 a.m. in March of 2024. It was over an hour before sunup. It was 32 degrees. Brian and his wife, Mayor, were in bed. Her name's Maria. She goes by Mayor. And the ATF agents, the law requires that when they serve a search warrant, they are required to knock and give the occupants of the home a reasonable opportunity to respond voluntarily to the door and admit them in. after identifying themselves as law enforcement. Reasonable way. There is, again, there is no case or any law that says this is enough time and that's not enough time. At some point, agents are able to say, well, it's been a while and he hadn't come to the door. He's constructively denying us and we can kick the door in. Well, at 6 a.m, March 19, 2024, the ATF agents at his front door banged on his front door and in 28 seconds started knocking the exterior glass insulated storm doors, broke them down, and then kicked his wood door open. They never made another announcement, as far as we can tell, of who they were. Brian and his wife heard that crashing. They live in about a 2,700 square foot modern home, master bedroom in the back. Brian thought they were home invaders. He grabbed a pistol, went to his closet, got a magazine, told his wife to stay in the room. She didn't. She opened the door and followed him down the hall. He turned a corner just in time to see the silhouette of an armed man coming in his front door. He took 4 shots at the man's feet, probably to try to drive him back out of the house. And that was an ATF agent. He dove out of the way, and the next guy came in and shot Brian in the forehead and fatally wounded him.
1: 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You know, they told me if I kept drinking so much coffee, I would turn into some, and then I finally did. And there it is. It's Scott Horton Show morning breakfast blend there from Mundo's Artisan Coffees. Get it? 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And it features me and other real great experts, including James Bovard, Ramsey Baroud, William Buport, Adam Francisco, and soon we'll be adding a course on AIPAC by Grant F. Smith and many others. The second half of my course on the new Cold War with Russia and the war in Ukraine is also almost ready. And so now's the time for you to go and sign up at scotthortonacademy.com.
9: So that's what happened. And, you know, there's been a lot of outrage about it in Arkansas. It's still on the minds of people. I'm connected with the case and have been for 2 years. People ask me about it every day. What happened with that? Is the government ever going to come back and say that they shouldn't have done that? And the United States government, ATF, Department of Justice, no one has ever said a word to address this incident since it happened. That really concerns a lot of people in Arkansas. That 30 of our 35 state senators signed a letter to President Trump about a month ago and said, look, it's been 2 years. Nobody's ever explained to us how this happened, why it happened, whether it was justified or whether mistakes were made, whether policies have been reconsidered, whether training's been reviewed. Nothing, not a word, not a peep. Oh, and so we continue to talk about this case because we think it's important. I've been investigated by the FBI. They could have come to my house at 6 a.m. And if they did it as incompetently as these guys executed this search warrant, number one, it was all these tactics were totally unnecessary. Number two, it wasn't a SWAT team. It was a bunch of agents dressed up like a SWAT team, and they weren't trained to do this, and they did it really poorly for a number of reasons I can explain to you. And number three, they created this incredibly risky situation. And I would have thought the same thing Brian Malinowski thought. Even after living with this case for 2 years, I'd probably come out of bed with a gun if I heard my front door cave 6 a.m. So I don't know what to do. I want some assurance that my government's not going to do this. And we haven't got it.
10: Well, quite a few things there.
9: I talked a long time. It's a difficult story to tell. There's a lot of moving parts to it. Some I haven't even told you, but
10: it's okay. So
9: you hear it, it's troubling.
10: We'll go over some things and get some clarity. And then I got some further questions and things too. But first of all, on this sort of all important question of, are you a hobbyist or are you a dealer who needs a license at the gun show? and how arbitrary that is. You're saying it's not a quantitative test at all. For example, is the majority of your reportable taxable income coming from gun sales rather than your day job? That kind of thing. Instead, it's this completely like whimsical type of a thing. That seems like a huge...
9: It's really whatever ATF wants.
10: And you're right that... And whenever that's brought up, it's always brought up from the other sales rather than your day job. That kind of thing. Instead, it's this completely like whimsical type of a thing. That seems like huge.
9: It's really whatever ATF wants.
10: And you're right that...

0: legit day job to have. You know, a guy like that, as you say, he's making almost 300 grand a year doing it, I think. So when they investigated him, I understand even from their point of view, okay, they find guns that trace back to this guy more than three times. And so they got eyebrows up or whatever. But then you say they are tracking him, they're following him at night. Did they establish, or I guess you have no access to their investigative records, but they don't even claim, right, that they found any connection between him and any criminal underworld or any kind of thing like that. So this is a regular taxpayer, as they would say, a regular law-abiding citizen, and in fact, even a government employee, right?
1: With no criminal record, no history of crime or violence, lived in one of the quietest, newest neighborhoods in Little Rock, kept regular hours, went to work at about the same time every day, parked in the same parking spot, worked in a gun-free zone. I can't, if I had $5 for every time some grandmother walked up to me in the grocery store and asked me about it in Arkansas and said, why didn't they go to his office and just say, we have a search warrant for your house. Can we go out to your house and execute it? Why didn't they meet him in his driveway when he went to work every day at 9 o'clock? And
0: we're saying, we just had no answer to that at all. I mean, because of course, this is all very reminiscent of the Waco massacre. And that was the question about David Koresh. Why didn't they just get him here or there? But we know the answer in that case was they had planned a giant publicity stunt. And they named it Operation Showtime. And they were going to go after some mullet-headed Trans Am driving rednecks to impress the Democrats. And that was why they didn't just get him at Walmart, et cetera. But here you're saying, we don't know anything about it. They're not.
1: I can speculate. Everything I've told you has been factually documented. And we know what they knew about him because it's a detailed affidavit that they submitted to get the search warrant. And I can just tell you, from being in federal law enforcement, they didn't leave things out. They would have told the judge everything meaningful that they knew that would have led to a suspicion that he was breaking the law. In their post-shooting interviews with the Arkansas State Police, we know they revealed some of their suspicions that were totally unfounded. One agent said, well, we learned that he had competed in some poker tournaments. He hadn't done that in years, but we were wondering, money laundering? And we knew he was the director of the airport, so we were wondering if he was using the airport to traffic guns. Well, you know, but they had no basis for those suspicions. I mean, they might as well have said, well, we heard he flew somewhere one time and we wondered if he was Superman and he could fly without a plane. I mean, they had no information except for their vivid imaginations to support any of that. They just knew basically that he'd legally bought some number of guns that was, you know, he legally bought almost 150 guns over 3 or 4 years. It's a biggish number, but it's not a staggering number. I know lots of people that probably have bought 150.
2: Sure.
1: Nobody's contended that those weren't legal purchases. Profit's a big part of their definition, and they didn't know if he'd made a dime. That's probably part of the reason they were wanting to search his home, see if he kept some kind of records that they could show that he'd made significant profit. You know, this, you talk about the ambiguity here. You know, you wonder, how is it constitutional even prosecuted somebody under a law that can't even define the conduct? And I can tell you, the people that complain about this law the most are the gun control people, because they want more people prosecuted. And they've documented that even though 90% of the people that go to jury trials in criminal court, federal criminal court, get convicted, they've only convicted about half the people they've tried on this case, because juries read the definitions and they just like, and I can show you cases that are, the facts are much more egregious than Brian Mounthouse, that the guys walked it in a jury trial because, look, I mean, we have to assume that the jury read the definition and said, who knows what that?
0: Well, and federal juries are notoriously biased toward the state and have the highest conviction rates and are all made up.
1: 50% acquittal is a staggering number in federal criminal. Yeah.
0: Yeah. Hey, y'all, Scott here for CrowdHealth at joincrowdhealth.com. 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Who can afford health insurance? What a rigged game that is. But now, who needs it? The deal is simple. You help chip in and pay for other people's bills. They help chip in and pay for yours. And the more people join, the lower the costs for everyone.
3: and it works.

0: Very well. 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
1: So now talk to me about the search warrant and their excuse to hit his raid. This is the Rockefeller drug laws. Thank everyone for, thank Nelson Rockefeller for so many wrong things about our society. But this somehow, even though it was his brother Winthrop was the ruler of Arkansas, I don't know why Nelson Rockefeller's drug laws got applied down there. But anyway, they got this no-knock thing where they get to just barge in and break your door down. And because otherwise you'll flush all your guns down the toilet, I guess, you know.
2: There's a Supreme Court case that says that they only have to wait, that 15 seconds is long enough because if it's a drug case, because you can flush drugs down the toilet. Now, I don't agree with these cases. I believe, you know, the Fourth Amendment's there for a reason. And I've been a participant in the war on drugs, and I don't know that we've made a lot of progress, but in the course of fighting the war on drugs, those cases have almost done away with it.
1: Jim Bovard actually, the great journalist Jim Bovard, reported on a Supreme Court hearing where they were debating this, and they came to the conclusion that the more drugs you got, the less excuse the cops have for breaking in your door. So if you just have a little bit of cocaine, they can barge right in. But if you got crates full, well, you can't flush that, and so they have to wait and respect your privacy. And the whole thing is completely ridiculous. In fact, he got thrown out because he's got this great laugh. And so when one of the lawyers pointed that out, he got thrown out of court. But anyway, but in this case, there's no drugs and you can't flush guns down the toilet, but it doesn't matter. The justification for these no-knock raids is, you know, long forgotten. So, but what did they tell the judge that, and of course they're, it's beyond question anywhere except this show, but it's at least worth raising the point that no judge can ever be held accountable for anything that they ever do to anyone ever. And so correct. The fact that this guy's dead could never lead to that judge hanging from a rope, even though that judge murdered him. That judge sent a death squad to his house before dawn that killed him. But you're never supposed to say that. You're supposed to call judges your honor, even though they're not honorable. This one is the leader of a death squad who put out a hit on an innocent man and murdered him. So tell us about this murderous judge who has a lifetime appointment and ultimate sovereign immunity greater than the King of England to murder any of us subjects of his that he feels like. And what excuse did the ATF give him that he signed off on that said they had the right to go and kick in this guy's door in the morning instead of just serving the warrant in a normal fashion?
2: Let me jump in here. A lot of people are critical of the judge. I would tell you that the judge's job is to read their affidavit and see if they've said enough things that constitute probable cause.
1: And then issue
2: a warrant. He doesn't have anything to do with what time they executed, except the form he signed says they can only do it between 6 in the morning and 10 at night. So they came at 6:01. It would be great if judges could, or the U.S. attorney could. Frankly, the U.S. attorney nor the judge are responsible for choosing the tactics. These agencies have total discretion for officer safety make all those choices. Somebody needs to take a hard look at that, because in this case, I know what the threat assessment that they're supposed to go through should look like. I mean, different agencies use different forms, but of all the boxes you would check to say, well, maybe we justify these tactics over those tactics, not one of them applied in this case, not a single one. You know, then there's things like criminal history, risk of flight, risk of propensity for violence, this risk of destruction of evidence. None of those things existed here.
1: And that was the judge's responsibility to ask.
2: He has no role in that, in our current system. The judge signs the as long as they go between the hours of 6 in the morning and 10 at night, the way our system is set up now, he pats them on the butt and tells
1: them. So he could have said you have to go between noon and 3 p.m.
2: He could have said that if he wanted to, if he had a reason to. And
1: so he gave them permission.
2: That's not the practice, but that I would say that would have been, I would love to see a system where the judge asks those questions and does the threat assessment right there. The judges don't want to take on the responsibility of officer safety, though. The agents are going to say, okay, judge, you're not going to let us go at 6 in the morning. Guy gets killed because this guy's dangerous. That's on you. And the way the system's divided up,
1: the judiciary doesn't
2: take that responsibility.
1: That's on him. But if a civilian dies, that's not on him.
2: Yeah. Yeah.
1: It should be on him. The judge is the guy that took out the hit on the civilian. He can blame. There's nowhere else.
2: I think the U.S. attorney is more and should be more involved, even though the U.S. attorney's office has no direct authority to tell ATF how to execute a search warrant. They have a practical ability to do it. And I did that when I was U.S. attorney at times. I'd say, what are you going to do here? And if it didn't make sense to me, I said, go back and rethink that. And the U.S. attorney can be the grown-up in the room that draws these people back. And in fact, I've told people, especially since I've known this for a long time, this case certainly, when I became U.S. attorney, I was in my 40s. I was wanting to be a crime fighter. I was a lifelong conservative law and order guy. And when I got done, I wanted every FBI agent, DEA agent to say, man, that Bud Cummins, man, he had our back all the time, and he was out there knocking down all the hurdles to us, doing justice out there. That's not the job. The president puts the U.S. attorney here because we give all these guys a long list of weapons to ruin people's lives. They can drop grand jury subpoenas on them that cost them tens of thousands of dollars to comply with. They can ruin their reputation in the community just by investigating. They can come and search their house and, you know, embarrass them in the community. They can charge them and make them face really hard decisions about pleading guilty or going to a jury trial and facing consequences that are five times worse than they could get in a plea. They can ruin people's lives, and the president puts the U.S. attorney there, or should put him there, to protect the rest of us from those guys. And that's really the main job, in my view, at this stage of my life, of the U.S. attorney. Now, they don't teach that at the Department of Justice, but they should, because he's the guy or gal that can impose some common sense and sanity. But that didn't happen here. The U.S. attorney never heard about this. The judge didn't have any authority to tell him what to do. And we still don't really know who made the decisions, because the government has never addressed this.
1: And then so, you know, maybe this is a bygone era, but it seems like this could be a political issue for some Republicans in the House of Representatives to hold some hearings and demand some answers from. It can't be that they just refuse to put out a report at all and just completely stonewall everyone forever.
2: We had a hearing.
1: So tell us about the lawsuit, or tell us about Congress, and then tell us about the lawsuit.
2: Well, Jim Jordan convened a hearing 2 months after this happened, back in 2024 in May, in the Judiciary Committee. And it went 2 days. I testified for two or three hours. And then the next day they had the ATF under Biden, the ATF director, come in, who refused to answer any questions, but they beat him up. Go to YouTube and type in Bud Cummins and Malinowski, and you're going to see clips from that hearing. And they're all entertaining, because the members of Congress were just whooping up on them and asking them all the right questions about how in the world could this happen. You know, you have some former law enforcement people in Congress that really teed up on them. I thought after that, there would be accountability pretty quickly. And they demanded that ATF that was what happened that day. Congress has moved on to other issues and nothing's ever happened. ATF's never been required to respond or to account for their conduct or explain it in any way. Now there is a lawsuit.
1: It is. It's just, I guess, relativity, right? We just get desensitized to it. If they can do Waco and get away with that, then they can do these all day long and kill one or two guys at a time. And they do. Not always just the ATF, but various SWAT teams unleash Waco-style, you know, night raids, Afghan-style night raids on family homes across this country 365 days a year.
2: I want to stress, this wasn't a SWAT team. This was a SWAT team is, you know, eight individuals or six or 10 that have been designated as a SWAT team, and they train together and they go out and practice these scenarios and they know who everybody's job is and they go to regional competitions. And so when they're called on to do something like this for a real reason, they know how to do it right. This was a bunch of untrained agents with SWAT team gear on, but they were the Keystone Cops. They didn't have, there was a guy who was supposed to go in with a shield, the bulletproof shield, said police. That would have been helpful in this scenario. Should have never gotten to that point, but he laid it down and didn't go in first. So the guy that was supposed to go in second just kind of looked at him and he blundered into the house. Nobody was making announcements of police. You know, it just went on and on and on, the mistakes these guys made, and it just makes it work. They created this the most risky situation they could have possibly designed. And it was totally unnecessary. There wasn't any of it that was necessary. And then they screwed it up and a guy died.
1: Yeah.
2: No reason.
1: Self-defense while they're standing in some other guy's foyer.
2: Yeah. And we do have a lawsuit and the judge just took them apart on the self-defense aspect. They had claimed several defenses and tried to get the case dismissed. And the judge said, well, self-defense doesn't work here because self-defense means he shot first, so we shot back. But it ignores how did you get there? And if the facts that are alleged in the complaint, which are straight out of the documentation, the police report, are true, you were there illegally and unconstitutionally. The judge said that. And so you were the initial aggressor, not him. He was responding to the initial aggression that his perception of this invasion of his home. And so the judge just, you know, kind of dropkicked that argument in a recent opinion on the motion to dismiss.
0: 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LibertarianInstitute.org/books. Now, five of them are mine. Three of them I wrote. Two of them are compendiums of interviews I did about nuclear weapons and with the great Dr. Ron Paul. But then I published 15 more, including the latest here by Ken Silva, The Trump Assassination Plots, Joseph Solis Mullins on Classical Liberalism, Charles Goyette, The Empire of Lies, and so many more. Check them all out. Creative Chaos about Syria. Man, this is some really great stuff. LibertarianInstitute.org/books.
1: And that only makes sense that if they had announced themselves as police and made it clear that in such a way that he knew for sure that they were police, then there's no reason in the world to think that he would have took a shot at them, right? He's defending his wife from criminals at the time. And turns out that was also true, that the police were criminals in this case, but yeah.
2: Well, it's offensive, but, you know, I have been to Washington and tried to meet with the member, you know, officials of the Department of Justice, you know, basically say, come on, guys, what are you doing here? And the dilemma they've had is that ATF had reported upstream to them that these are basically quotes, he was a significant gun trafficker and that he knew they were police when he shot at them. So they're basically saying he committed suicide by cop. This guy that had a great job, been married for 28 years, no criminal record, that he made a decision that morning that he was so offended that the police showed up at his house that he'd just die.
1: Yeah. Now, I put this up there earlier, but this is the prosecutor declines to file charges in ATF shooting. And this is where, you know, they're all in on it against us. This is the supposed check and balance is the different branches of the government protecting each other from the people of the country who they victimize.
2: That was a very cursory investigation. And the local prosecutor, his analysis went like this. The ATF was standing in this door, in this front hallway of this home, and a guy came out and shot at him, and they shot back. Self-defense, end of analysis. He didn't ask, he didn't even analyze or question how they came to be in the front hallway of this guy's house. And there's a statute in Arkansas and probably in every state that says if your reckless conduct results in the death of another, that's called manslaughter. And my book, Planning, the Unnecessaryness of the Whole Operation and the Incompetent Execution, can only be called reckless. And it did result in a guy. Now, I'm not calling for the criminal prosecution of these agents. I don't really believe in that. I think law enforcement's really hard, and that when people screw up in the job, maybe they don't need to be in the job, or maybe they got really poor training and almost always they had really poor leadership. I do kind of believe that 99% of the time those issues should be resolved civilly in court, but they should also be resolved through good leadership. I mean, the political leadership should go cure this, and they should have done it 2 years ago, and they haven't done it.
1: You realize, I mean, I understand that you're a former U.S. attorney and everything, but you realize how absurd that sounds. A government employee should be able to commit manslaughter and not have to go to jail, maybe only ever get fired. But this guy's dead.
2: Which one of these guys are you going to put in jail? I mean, you got to put the guy in the office that didn't even come out there that morning in jail that approved the plan. Are you going to put the guy in jail that didn't require all them to have decent training so they weren't incompetent when they tried to do it?
1: I really like this, bud. You see, I appreciate the fact that it sounds absolutely absurd that the people who did this could ever or should ever even be held accountable. Everybody knows you guys are our overlords and you can kill us if you want to. Like, of course you can. It sounds crazy to think that
2: there ought to be consequences. There ought to be consequences.
1: Way.
2: And, you know, people would be surprised to learn how hard it is to hold the government accountable. I mean, there is a civil suit, but law enforcement officers generally are given the highest, except for judges, the highest level of immunity, and so many defenses that other people wouldn't have in similar situations. And federal agents are actually protected more than state and local officers. So we're having to really battle through a whole lot of some of the most complex law I've ever dealt with. And to even seek accountability. And it's 2 years and we're still in the early stages of a lawsuit that's probably going to drag on for a long time. The government can drag these things out.
1: Yeah. Well, I mean, best of luck to you. It seems it's so incongruous, the level of atrocity and then just the total difficulty in getting any kind of accountability, or you know, like even in Congress, maybe if more people had died or some had gotten a little bit bigger headline, they would have really made a thing out of this. Instead of, you know, just 2 days and then it's over.
2: Timing's everything in politics. And those incidents in Minnesota with the ICE officers probably made it harder politically for this administration to embrace the Malinowski case. I've been a little surprised because I've got a pretty deep political background. If it were me and I were part of the Trump administration, this happened under Biden's watch. It was part of their political agenda, the gun control vigor, you know, to throw these huge resources at his core. If he was in violation of anything, it was a regulation. It was a regulatory matter. And I think that the Trump administration could have made huge hay out of this about how they murdered a well-respected citizen over their fervor to impose gun control on Americans. I think it's also close enough to, you know, the excessive force allegations in Minnesota and things like that, that it probably was not a good timing for them to try to really embrace this as a political issue. But I still think they're wrong. I think that they could make this into a great political issue. But the bottom line is, I don't care what your politics are. You know, if you don't like guns, pretend like this is your favorite abortion doctor and they were coming out to investigate him. I mean, you know, you're a libertarian. Just pretend like it's your neighbor that put too much Roundup on his yard and didn't know he was violating an EPA regulation. You know,
1: right. Exactly.
2: A lot of people want to know, is this okay? You know, one state senator that signed that letter to the president said to me, he said, all I know is if what they did to Brian Malinowski is legal, somebody needs to change the damn law, because nobody thinks that this is okay. But for 2 years, our government has not been able to tell us that it's not okay and that steps have been taken to ensure that it doesn't happen
1: anymore. Right. Yeah. Well, look, I sure appreciate you fighting a good fight on this one. And I wish the widow the best of luck in her lawsuit. And hopefully there'll be some accountability here, at least. I mean, as you were saying, they won't even tell us the names of the people who ordered all of this stuff yet. So at least all of that should come out and make these people infamous, if nothing else.
2: Well, I didn't, you know, I don't know if you're a Lonesome Dove fan, but in the movie Lonesome Dove,
1: I know of it.
2: Character Woodrow Call promises his lifelong buddy, Augustus McCrae, that he'd take his body after he died from Montana all the way back to San Antonio and bury him. And it's an arduous journey, and you know, a lot of bad things happen to him trying to drag this rotting corpse back to Texas. And you know, he makes a statement. I think I got to be a little more careful about what I promise people in the future. And I promised Miss Malinowski when she reached out to me when this happened that I would stick with it until we got some accountability. Didn't think we'd still be here after 2 years, still, you know.
1: Yeah,
2: zero accountability. But I may have to be a little more careful about what I promise in the future. But, you know, I made that promise, so I'm going to stick with it. And I think eventually we're going to require them to answer for this. Not just in money. I mean, lawsuits are about money. That's an imperfect way to, you know, compensate somebody for damage or for loss like this. But a lawsuit isn't about who made the decisions and why and all that. It's just about really the constitutionality of that 28-second wait, kicking the door in, whether it was reasonable for him to perceive them as home invaders. That's the lawsuit's very narrow. Everything else is protected by immunity and all those things.
1: Right.
2: Those decision making. But his bosses at DOJ, ATF's bosses at DOJ certainly have a supervisory responsibility over all those decisions. And I think it's pretty outrageous that they haven't transparently, you know, told the citizens, not just of Arkansas, but the entire country, why this happened and why it shouldn't happen again.
1: Yeah.
2: I go to bed a little bit nervous every night.
0: 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And of course, they do their big conference every year in October, but all year round, they've got great advice for you, such as this Plan B residencies and instant citizenship. 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Learn everything that you need to know at expatmoney.com.
1: It's so interesting, isn't it, the way the issues involved here are all contradictory, politically coded this way and that way, where conservatives, you know, the right are the ones who care about guns. Virtually no one on the left does, but the right cares a lot about that. But the right also loves cops. But the right also can get very upset at jackbooted thugs when they're the ATF murdering people, enforcing gun control laws, like G. Gordon Liddy, who was himself a former FBI agent, called the ATF after what they did and killing the initial six people and kicking off the Waco siege and later massacre. And so sometimes it's okay for a right winger to be against a cop if it's a federal cop and he's inflicting gun laws. But then, as you're saying, the leftists who usually are the liberals, progressives, whatever, who usually like the feds a lot more than they like local cops, because that's who's usually arresting them for stuff. They, right at this time, were in the middle of a conflict with federal immigration cops. So then that made the entire right, and especially with the new Trump Republican administration in power, and the entire right is now on the side of the national government under Trump and these ICE cops versus the hippies protesting in the streets, as you put it, makes it a very bad time for the Republican administration to provide a little accountability for cops who did the wrong thing against essentially a conservative victim under Biden rules and Biden enforcement, but just at a time right when the right is rallying around federal cops.
2: But, you know, and if we have another minute, stepping back, I've been a Republican my whole life. I ran for Congress in 1996 and was narrowly defeated. I worked for Governor Huckabee as chief legal counsel. So, you know, and I was political appointee under George W. Bush. I'm a law and order guy. I participated in the war on drugs. But, you know, you get older and you start looking at things a little bit differently. We have a system now that's a couple of things. We've got some really harsh criminal justice rules that pretty much the Republicans are responsible. Minimum sentences, the sentencing guidelines are insane. Some of the sentences, the sentencing guidelines spit out in the federal system. We've over-militarized local law enforcement. I was there right after 9/11. I was on the Attorney General's counterterrorism committee. We stood up a national domestic counterterrorism operation that didn't even exist before 9/11. In the course of that, the federal government did what it did after COVID, what it does after every, you know, the finance, they don't know what to do. So they take $1 trillion and just dump it out in, you know, PPP loans or whatever. And after 9/11, there was hundreds of, you know, there were billions of dollars being poured out for state and local law enforcement. We were buying them, you know, armored cars and automatic weapons, and bulletproof vests. And, you know, we took what used to be kind of a, you know, community ombudsman out there that happened to carry a six-shot revolver in case there was trouble into these, you know, heavily militarized law enforcement units. And I think the conservatives are probably responsible for a lot of that, but I don't know that. And we eviscerated the name of the war on drugs. We eviscerated the Fourth Amendment protections we all think used to think were pretty valuable. So I think as a conservative, I think we might have overstepped in some of these areas and not considered the ramifications. When you give the government these powers, you're always put. When I was U.S. Attorney, they marched me out to talk up the Patriot Act. They wanted to pass the Patriot Act, and I had my senator was Mark Pryor was a Democrat, but he was a moderate Democrat and considered a swing vote. So they had me out talking in the community, talking up the Patriot Act, and I was promising people you needed these tools, these intrusive tools to fight terrorism, and you know they would always be used wisely. And I wouldn't give those speeches now because when I gave that speech, I was picturing me having the responsibility to use it wisely and not abuse. But now I've seen what other people do when you give them these really intrusive tools to go ruin people's lives or target their political opponents. And I would rethink a lot of that. I think we could probably literally withstand an extra terrorist attack every now and then if it meant preserving individual liberties of Americans. So I look at the world a little differently than I did, you know, when I was 30 or 40.
1: Well, and that's not even the trade-off. I mean, if we want to protect ourselves from terrorist attacks, we just have to stop intervening in the Middle East and supporting terrorist groups and then opposing them again and all of that stuff. And then we'll be all right. Patriot Act or nothing. But listen, I got to run. I'm sure you do too, but thank you so much for your time. I really appreciate what you're doing here. And, you know, no matter how the lawsuit goes, at least in continuing to bring attention to this crucial issue and the victimhood of this poor guy, Brian Mielski. So good for you.
2: Thank you. And I like your shows and keep doing what you're doing. And I think it helps. And
1: thanks a lot.
2: Appreciate the time.
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3: I'm William Denslow. Jared Kushner is meeting Israeli Prime Minister Benjamin Netanyahu in Jerusalem Monday. The goal is to try to advance the stalled Gaza peace plan, which Israel rejected earlier this month. Hamas has accepted the roadmap, which includes phased disarmament. But Prime Minister Netanyahu has publicly refused to sign on, saying Israel will not pull back until Hamas has fully surrendered its weapons. The Trump administration said to believe the Israeli leader's opposition may be driven by domestic political calculations ahead of October's election. Blake Sifton has more from Israel.
4: Netanyahu's far-right coalition partners are completely against any withdrawal from Gaza, and many voters in Israel simply don't believe that Hamas would actually disarm. But in addition to the withdrawal, Israel was also, according to this plan, expected to halt their strikes in Gaza except in the face of immediate threats. But when the Trump administration announced this plan, rather than halt strikes, Israel actually increased them.
3: U.S. President Donald Trump's announced plans to scale back annual joint military exercises with South Korea. The exercises were set to run for 11 days and involve around 18,000 South Korean troops alongside American forces stationed on the peninsula. The announcement came days after North Korea's 11th ballistic missile test of the year. Nick Harper reports from Washington.
5: These are annual drills that are held between the two countries, really to try and deter North Korea. But President Trump said that he was making this reduction in the military exercises because of his good relations with North Korea. He put in this post, "I'm not happy with the fact that the United States has long ago agreed to participate in joint military exercises with South Korea."
3: India's youth-led cockroach movement, which forced the resignation of Indian Prime Minister Narendra Modi's education minister last month over an examination paper leak scandal, has shifted its focus to exposing what it says are poorly funded state-run schools. Neha Punia reports from New Delhi.
6: The cockroach movement has taken its entire movement to the grassroots by carrying out an audit of all state-run schools. They want to expose, they say, how poorly funded these schools are and how millions of children lack access to even basic amenities like clean toilets, electricity or even teaching staff. But they allege that Mr. Modi's party is trying to prevent them from putting a spotlight on this issue in the state of Rajasthan. That region is ruled by Mr. Modi's party, and the government there has now issued an order prohibiting the unauthorized entry of outsiders. It says live streaming of school premises is also not allowed.
3: And more than 100 people have been detained in Morocco for trying to cross into the Spanish territory of Ceuta. This comes just weeks after roughly 80,000 migrants crossed into the North African enclave. About 100 people died and sparked a major debate in Europe about Spain's border security. From bureaus worldwide, this is FSN.

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6: Here we go, live from behind the cornpone curtain. Head On with Roxanne Kincaid. 3 hours of cussing and discussing with America's only liberal transbilly elitist right here, right now on the Head On Radio Network. 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And now, from high in the hills of West By God, Virginia, here she is, Roxanne Kincaid.
1: Well, howdy. And here we go, off and running on this 14th day of August 2026. This is the Horn. HeadOn.live is where you'll find us on the interweb tubes. That's where you go if you'd like to be part of the merry, wacky, zany, real-time, madcap, multimedia extravaganza that is the Horn chat room in the 3 hours in which this program is live, Monday through Friday, 5 to 8 p.m. Eastern Daylight Time, 2 to 5 p.m. Pacific Daylight Time, all time zones in between in the great globe round. And whatever time it is when you're listening to the podcast, it's Friday on the front porch, y'all. Yes, indeed. I see Ralphs and Roger there in the chat room, hopefully, in about an hour or so. We'll go over the river and through the woods to the old holler tree that we sublet from the Keebler Elves and cuss and discuss the issues of the week, whatever, you know, whatever has caught your fancy, whatever is on the collective Horn hive mind, and just see what we've got going on. If you're listening live, feel free, please, to jump into the conversation. It's always great to hear new voices on the front porch. Saying it's not very difficult at all. There's a button at the top of HeadOn.live, and it will take you into the aforementioned old holler tree where we keep the extraordinary, ordinary round table around which we gather each and every Friday. Hi, I'm Roxanne. And, before I get into medias res, every program here at the Horn begins with gratitude, and this program is no different. And so, consequently, thanks go out to our 14th day of the month subscribers and contributors via PayPal. Thank you, Matt in San Francisco. Thank you, Ralphs. Thank you, Paul. And, thanks everybody who keeps this program going, keeps us on the air, and keeps this little conversation continuing. Thank you so, so much. The funding deficit for August so far is now, we've crossed the dreaded $2,000 mark, so that means that we're more like a week and a half unfunded. Looking at the calendar, that means we're unfunded for all of this week, as well as last Friday, Thursday, and last Thursday and Friday. So that's tough. If we could somehow or another muster up a miracle, and finish funding for last week, that would be grand. The number is 2165, and the bills, they are awaiting. And despite the fact that some of these utilities here in the mountain fastness of central Appalachia have a real hard time keeping the juice on, they nonetheless are really good at demanding their exorbitant fees. Our rates are going up constantly because, well, we have to subsidize the coal industry as well as the data center industry. Yeah. So, by the way, Ralph's challenge is still on the table. If we can raise, if somebody kicks in $25 to go with Ralph's $25, we'll be down to $21.15. And, oh gosh, if we could stay, at one point I was saying if we could stay under $1,500, if we could stay under a week unfunded, now I'm just, can we stay under $2,000? Of course, that would mean getting us all the way down. Well, that would mean basically raising $465 this evening. And girl can hope. Yeah. But anyway, that's where things stand in terms of just keeping the program going. It was another one of those the lightning bolt dodging days here in almost level west by Cold Trump Geniustan. I told Brother Deacon Asa earlier today, I said, well, same, different day. Here we are, dodging lightning bolts like something in ancient Greek mythology. The power blinked frequently throughout the afternoon. I was like, oh, come on. Don't do this. Let's just go ahead and be able to have a full week's programming. And so it appears we will. But the standard disclaimer applies. If the program disappears all of a sudden, you'll know that Appalachian Power has once again run under the bed like a terrified chihuahua trying to pass a peach pit. Yeah. But let's see. Let's start on the lighter side, shall we? The password, aid. Huh. Aid, as in marital aid. I don't set out to make this program the focus on prurient issues, but you're going to have that when you have an obscene, vile, filthy, disgusting, perverted, rapey, maladministration in power. And so it is that a member of the Magid administration, Lynn Patton, who for eons now, it would seem, has been a diehard supporter of Marcus Aurelius. Well, there's a video. There was a video shot by her buddy, a lobbyist from D.C. named Ryan Coyne. And here's the thing: it was shot after, just hours after, a black tie charity gala at MAGA Loco. That was held for a children's cancer hospital. And so, apparently, Lynn Patton was, and this is a complicated biochemical term, shit-faced. She's 52, by the way. She was so drunk she was slurring. And they were playing a game of boys will be boys. They were playing a game of keep away with Lynn's Bob. You know, Bob. Battery-operated boyfriend. And so they're tossing the the electric dingus from one person to another as Lynn Patton squeals and screeches. Ashley, get it. Ryan, get it. Stop. Not any of us. Not any of us. Coyne, meanwhile, is narrating the video, and he says, Caroline's vibrator's on the loose. So it wasn't Lynn's, I guess. It was Caroline's. Caroline's? Caroline. No, it couldn't be that Caroline, could it? No. The Daily Mail, of course, that sleazy tabloid, got hold of the video. And, just as an aside, I've always had warm feelings for what I thought was the good work, angelic work, really, of St. Jude's Children's Hospital in Memphis. Maybe not so much anymore. Because that's who the gala was for at MAGA Loco. It was hosted by a dodge called Curativity. It wasn't always known as Curativity. It used to just be known as the Eric Trump Foundation. You know, another one of the Trump family's sleazy dodges. And, of course, it all took place aboard a yacht. Uh-huh. Explaining why what was going on was going on. Well, one of the people on the yacht said, well, you know, they needed a pat. This is sickening. This is just disgusting. Repulsive. They needed a palate cleanser from kids with cancer, so they decided to go to the strip club. Well, I mean, they're maggots. So it's natural that the hearing about children would make them think about sex. And trying to dodge bullets, as it were, when the Daily Beast made inquiry of the White House, a White House spokescreep said, Lynn Patton consults with White House counsel to maintain all required ethical standards and is fiscally responsible for all her own residences. What's that got to do with playing a game of hot potato with a dildo? Yeah. And, of course, she's very close, Lynn is, with Eric and Lara Biavowal Trump. Jesus, these people. We needed a palate cleanser after all those kids with cancer, so we went to the strip club. Yeah. And I'm not being a prude here, but God damn. Well, you know, it's who they are. Sex pests, creeps. Every last one of them. Yeah. So, there's that. And, I don't know how much better it's going to get as we go through the program. So, shit-faced and playing with a dildo. But don't get our faces on camera! That was another part of it, yeah. And, speaking of Trump's spawn, well, the lawyers for the BBC and their process servers in particularly, well, got, well, they were interfered with by the fucking cops when they were trying to serve Precious Princess Ivanka My Daddy Trump Kushner and Jared Kushner at their home in Miami. The BBC was trying to serve Jared and Ivanka in relation to the $10 billion lawsuit that Orange Julius Geezer filed against the Beeb. It was a subpoena, a deposition subpoena, and a subpoena ducis tecum in terms of testimony. They want the testimony of Jared and Ivanka relative to what Nitwit Nero's intentions were when he fired up his mouth-walking, knuckle-breathing base prior to the domestic terror attack on the Capitol of January 6, 2021. Because, among other things, according to evidence uncovered by the January 6th committee, both of those horrible human beings were with Geezer Disgustus when he was writing his speech that he was going to give to the assembled domestic terrorists. And the other thing they want to get on with Geezer Disgustus when he was writing his speech that he was going to give to the assembled domestic terrorists.

0: And now the cops are intervening at the Trump or the Kushner home. They're desperate to keep the BBC from being able to engage in, well, you know, discovery. Yeah.
1: Mm-hmm.
0: So eventually, because of these evasive tactics, the BBC will seek permission from the federal court to serve them by mail. Because they're, well, they're dirt bags and slime balls. Who simply won't participate in a process that their own daddy began. Because, of course, the BBC runs a pretty good chance of exposing the entire filthy dodge. Yeah. I don't know if they're trying to get apparently they're primarily only after Trader Tot and Iwanka and Jared. I guess they're not interested in Eric the Dumber. Maybe he wasn't there that day. I don't know. The end of the week. Oh, and just checking in with some messages here. Come on. There we go. And, oh, doggone it. Oh, thank you very kindly to Sylvie. Sylvie taking out some of Ralph's challenge. All who celebrate my imminent return, Sylvie says, donate $10. All who dread my imminent return, donate $10. Surrealists, donate 40 quatloos. So we got $15 to go on Ralph's challenge. And, well, if we had a flurry of $10 contributions this evening, we might we could conceivably get down to $1,500 again. I mean, that's a lot. That would be $665. Yeah. And Ralph's has another challenge on the table. So a total of 50 in challenges, of which 35 remain. Thank you, Ralph's. Thank you. And this latest challenge is in honor of Taylor Swift coming out in support of Abdul El Sayed. I'm trying to say that. I think I'm getting close and getting comfortable, Joy. Again, thanks for the heads up. But yeah, Taylor Swift has decided she's an Abdul fan. Because he's awfully doggone impressive. Yeah. The news story noted that he was seen dancing to a Taylor Swift song after the White House pulled her music from their own sleazy videos. He can actually dance, too. He doesn't do the double jack-off dance, said one person. He looks better than Trump, too. But, well, it's it, it,

People are guessing that she supports him because he's getting to use her music and Nitwit Nero doesn't.

0: So, yeah, the video of him busting a move, as they say, is pretty fun. Thanks, Ralph. Thanks for the challenge. So, yeah, $35. Could we do that and turn that into, well, all total, it would turn into $100, and that would get us down to, what, 2065? That would be grand if we could. Thank you, Ralphs. Thank you so much. And let's see. Ah, she dodged it. Cynthia writes in, jury duty. Quote, you are released from jury duty at this time. Your service for this summons is deemed complete, and you will receive a 12-month exemption. Thank you for your services to the court. Yay! Now, don't get me wrong, jury duty's important to do. I'm glad to serve the court when called, and serving on a jury can be fascinating as all hell, but yay! I think I'll go to Costco and buy a steelhead trout fillet and smoke it tomorrow. I haven't had one in the longest time, like last year. You go, girl. You do that. And that's going to be so, so yummy. And from Sylvie, from the Committee for Surrealism in Everyday Life, your wish is my command. I may begin having Fridays off, which means once a week I can, once again, inflict my wit and trenchant observations, citations of surrealism and worse, or, I mean, more. Wonderful. I'm so glad to know you're out there, Sylvie. It makes the... you make the program more fun. You truly do. And I appreciate your wit and your biting sarcasm. Mm-hmm. Your puns, your wordplay. Yeah. We talked yesterday. Well, let me go back just a minute. I had a note come in from Billable Rick just as the program closed. Oh, and thank you to Frank Fab. Fab signed up over at Patreon as a subscriber. Thank you so much. Much appreciated, Frank. And there's the message from Billable. Patriot Games. Why did Trump name this festival after the 1992 movie starring Harrison Ford? He has no original idea in his orange noggin. No, and frankly, he's getting further and further afield from anything in the present. Yet witness his use of bicock. He might have heard his illegal immigrant mama use that back in the day. Notice, the reason I say that, you know, illegal immigrant, was because she came over on a holiday visa. And then she started shtupping Mr. Trump. And the next thing you know, it was a permanent holiday. Yeah, funny how that works, isn't it? And Lee in New York pointing out from the conversation we had yesterday, I just breezed past the USS Doris Miller in being in about halfway completed and affected by Nitwit Nero's screeching of that. I want him to put back the goddamn steam for the catapults on the carriers. I predicted that Whiskey Pete Keg Breath would order the ship be renamed because Doris Miller and, well, Lee in New York caught that right quick and said, I expect he doesn't know the sailor was a cis male. If told he was male, he'll probably rant about the transes. Yeah, I did know, but I don't count on the maggots to know much of anything. But you see, there's a couple of reasons that Whiskey Pete will probably want to change the name. He was known as Dory. In 1942, he became the first black sailor to receive the Navy Cross and was nominated for the Medal of Honor, as is so, as was almost always the case in the armed services during World War II, particularly in the Navy. He wasn't allowed to serve in combat positions, but he was in fact a mess attendant second class. And he was stationed aboard the USS West Virginia, whose bell is still proudly displayed on the downtown campus of my beloved alma mater, Harvard on the Mon. And during the attack on Pearl Harbor, he carried wounded sailors to safety aboard ship, and then turned around and manned an anti-aircraft gun and managed to shoot down, one of the few that was, managed to shoot down at least one Japanese aircraft, and quite possibly 4 to 6. Admiral Chester Nimitz gave him the Navy Cross on May the 27th, 1942. A congressman from Michigan and one from New York also nominated him for the Congressional Medal of Honor. But Frank Knox, the Secretary of the Navy at the time, who was an unrepentant racist who was opposed to African Americans serving in the Navy in any combat role whatsoever, put the kibosh on the Medal of Honor. But that aircraft carrier will be named for him, at least at as it stands at present, until Whiskey Pete can find maybe a Confederate general to name it after, or maybe a Confederate sea captain. How about the Sims? Yeah, Raphael Sims, wasn't that his name? Yeah. But that brings us back to a story that Ralph's made mention of. Senator Mark Kelly of Arizona has decided to weigh in on the catapult controversy. It's not a controversy. Nitwit Nero is just a stupid old man who's never been in harm's way of his life. I expect him to give himself the Congressional Medal of Honor or demand it from the Congress for his heroism in hiding out in a catering container back when he was fleeing Turkey, when psycho Bibi Netanyahu said, "Oh, Donald, the Iranians are going to get you with one of their missiles." Well, Mark Kelly said, "I've launched off the front of aircraft carriers hundreds of times. I have a master's degree in aeronautical engineering, and I'm a test pilot, and even I wouldn't suggest to the Navy how to engineer specific systems on its ships. Donald Trump should stick to what he knows best, ballrooms, bankruptcy, and bullshit." Ooh! Good for you, Senator Kelly. Reminder. As Shakespeare said, a hero dies but once. A coward dies a thousand deaths. And quite possibly one of the things that most dogs Nitwit Nero, Peggy Nooner, who used to write speeches for old 666 himself, Ronald Wilson Reagan, says that one of the things that most unsettles Orange Julius Geezer is what she called his real fear of boredom. the opinion piece was published in the Wall Street Journal, where she said that if he looks as if he doesn't know what his next move is, he's uncertain, he doesn't look competent, he's always had a hearty appetite for combat. Oh, bullshit, Pegums. Maybe he's always had a hearty appetite for gossipy squabbles, perhaps. Or are we counting pulling the hair out of his first wife's head as combat? He's always had a hearty appetite for combat, and there's no reason to believe that will change. Combat is his default political mode. But everyone knows a post-Trump world is coming about 2 years after the November election, and he already looks restless. He creates drama or a crisis, arouses a counterforce, attacks this new enemy, experiences fear. Will my luck hold? Defeats the new enemy, feels relief, relaxes, then restless again, and on the prowl, he creates new drama. Come on, Pegums! You're bound to have known people like that besides Nitwit Nero. I mean, that's just a speed freak, isn't it? Right? Yeah. And she cites a quote from that Profit Magnet, the book by Jonathan Swan and Maggie Haberman, where apparently he has a chit-chat with testicle-toasting Tuckio Rose Carlson ahead of his attack, his underhanded sneak attack on Iran, where he told Tuckio Rose,
1: "I know you're worried about it, but it's going to be okay. Because it always is."
0: Jesus, that's like the line from Shakespeare in Love. And it all works out. How do you know? How? I don't know. It's a mystery. Right. An 80-year-old, demented, speed freak. Tell me how that works out well for this once great nation. Yeah. As to fighter jets, Jeremy points out many of the now recently retired fighter jets had an anti-collision system that spoke to you if you got too close to the ground or too steep a dive. You think Keg Breath knows they were all voiced by a human woman? Well, they won't be anymore. They'll be voiced by a man, absolutely maxed out to the gills on testosterone. Pathetic. Didn't know that, Jeremy. Yeah. And Cuba Gooding Jr., Jeremy tells me, played Dory. In the Pearl Harbor film. Yeah. But he isn't named. Yeah. Thank you. And from Cynthia, just now back from Costco, so I missed everything up till now. I'll try to stream that missing part later, so make sure to post it. I always do. As Sylvie, Donald Trump's bravery, he should receive the Congressional Medal of Honor for his headlong flight down to the bunker beneath the White House several years ago. Those stairs are slippery, and oak clusters for throwing his shoulder, patting himself on the back. Yeah. Jesus. Hey, what a hero. Absolutely. And men now in England, abed in England, shall think themselves cowards that were not with us this day, this St. Crispin's Day.
1: What? Krispies? I love Krispies. Rice Krispies? Yeah. I like the Cocoa Krispies best.
0: More gossip over Caroline Real Poo Poo Leave It Alone. The Daily Mail, there's that gossip rag again, saying that she wanted to get out and not have Nitwit Nero hate her because some source, whatever that means, where the Daily Mail is concerned, told them first week back she realized she wasn't feeling it anymore. And feeling what? Yeah, well, maybe the diaper nanny was feeling it more than she was. Trump really didn't want her to leave, as he actually trusts her and doesn't like having to deal with new people in his circle when he wants to focus on getting stuff done in his time left in office. Oh, please. He's run off to the Supreme Court saying, I want to build my ballroom, goddammit. Rubber stamp me like you always do, you bastards. So, well, Caroline, how can we miss you if you won't leave? But that's not the only... I talked yesterday about another member of the maggot maladministration who's calling it quits, and now we have a third one. Today, White House Deputy National Security Advisor Andy Baker declared that he's bailing out, again, posting the smarmy, slimy, what an honor, blah, blah, blah.
1: This has been an amazing journey. I'm proud of everything we've achieved, and, of course, I'm incredibly grateful to the President, Vice President, and Secretary,
0: meaning little Marco, yeah. And Baker has been involved with the interactions with Iran, trying to extricate his orange daddy from the hell of his own making. He was involved in a group chat about attacks on Yemen. And apparently he was of critical importance to the J.D. Egg. And now, now he's going to bail. He's not going to stick around to be potentially national security advisor to a Vance presidency. There's a bunch of them bailing, really. Let's see. Former Deputy White House Press Secretary Abigail Jackson put wings to heel back in July. Leah Barden, formerly the Director of Cabinet Affairs, took off in April to join a for-profit PR firm. Yeah. So they offered up praises for Andy Baker today. The J.D. Egg saying,
2: Andy is an exceptionally gifted, deeply thoughtful advisor who served the President and me with distinction. He's been an indispensable member of our administration's national security team. We couldn't have fucked up things half as badly as we fucked up without him.
0: I added that last part. Yeah. Oh, and some activity in a federal court today. Dateline from the Associated Press, New York. In a hastily arranged hearing, Luigi Mangione entered a guilty plea today to federal stalking charges for having killed United Healthcare CEO Brian Thompson. And he marched right into court and said, on the morning of December 4th, 2024, I shot Mr. Thompson in Manhattan. I thought he shot him in the back. And he died. And he apparently, it has come out since then that he had done some intel on Brian Thompson. He found out about the shareholder event by contacting United ahead of time, claiming that he was an investor at a multi-billion dollar firm. Yeah. They're going to try to put Luigi away for life. Sentencing is set for December 18th. U.S. District Judge Margaret M. Garnett presided. She asked him if he understood that he could be looking at life behind bars, and he said, yes. The Thompson family, remember, they were, Brian was living apart from his wife and kids. They had separate matching mansions. And his family said, well, this is an important step toward justice. And, of course, he's still facing a prosecution in New York. His lawyers have moved to dismiss that one. And, in fact, the federal murder charge was dismissed because, well, this DOJ fucked it up. There was no plea deal or anything. He just said, hey, I want to plead guilty. His lawyers are trying to get the New York murder charge thrown out on double jeopardy grounds. And apparently, in New York, those double jeopardy provisions can take effect if a prior prosecution ends with a guilty plea. As for why he did it, well, said to the court today that he had endured years upon years of severe pain from a broken back and had been destroyed by trying to negotiate the machinations and deliberately Byzantine processes of the for-profit health insurance system. His lawyer said that he believed the system had failed him and destroyed his life. New York Police Commissioner Jessica Tisch felt like she had to get her two cents worth in, saying, to those who idolize Luigi Mangione, I say this. Violence is not a cause. Murder is not a message. And a killer is certainly not a hero. Meanwhile, competency questionable U.S. attorney said, yeah, there can be no celebrity in assassination. The company, for its part, said, Brian Thompson's death devastated everyone who knew and loved him. We thank law enforcement for bringing him to justice. And I'm sure there are some bloodthirsty assholes who are pissed off at, I don't know, maybe Tommy the Tuber down in Alabama will say, well, we need to bring him down hell to Alabama. We'll try him, and then we'll put a bag over his head and choke him to fucking death. Yo, war damn eagle. Assholes. Micah with a note saying, uh, He was right. They do violence on us, and yes, he is a hero, so far as I'm concerned. Don't blame you saying that. And I did not know this. I'm getting an education on the female voice on the aircraft. Jeremy said they used a female voice, I believe, called Peggy, maybe. And no, it wasn't Peggy. They did it because of years of research. They found that pilots, when they were under stress, needed to pay attention to immediately. They responded better to a female voice than that of a man. Lee pointing out it was only a problem for Kirk in the episode Tomorrow is Yesterday, where Spock explains that the computer had recently been overhauled on the female-dominated planet Signet 14, who thought the computer needed a personality. Computed dear, signed Lee at Memory Alpha. There's a reason she's a woman, says Micah. The oral warning system, also known as Bitching Betty. And the woman who voiced it at Boeing recently retired. Pull up, needle dick, pull up! keeping the flyboys humble. And so we're approaching the top of the hour. Well, and let's see, $35 is what we need to raise to complete Ralph's challenges. That'd get us down to $20.65. Every dime matters at this point. So thanks to anyone who decides to jump in. Much appreciated. And what's this? Yesterday, Whiskey Pete Keg Breath had an absolutely bizarre appearance before media. And they wanted to talk to him about the USS Abraham Lincoln. And he kind of lost it. Began raving and waving his arms. We make sure that every ship, every crew, every captain has everything we can provide them at every single moment. Gavin Newsom saw the carrying on and went over to what used to be Twitter and said, he's delusional, manic, agitated. Has Pete Hegseth done a drug test lately? Why are the results not public? Good question, Gavin. Yeah, you decide. He was in Panama. He can't find a necktie. He's got a blue jacket on and a blue and white striped Oxford collar shirt. And I guess after the whole rubbing snot through his hair fiasco, he's got a ball cap on to maybe keep him from doing that. You see, you have to keep these little puzzle pieces laying around so that you can put them together. Because, as I noted when we saw, when I saw the video, maybe you've seen it since, of him rubbing the snot into his hair, I was immediately struck by the fact that that's kind of a classic cokehead behavior. Yeah. And after everybody who saw that cringed all the way down to their toenails, now, he shows up in Panama with a ball cap on. The account over on X called Republicans Against Trump, noted Pete Hegseth rejected reports of worsening conditions aboard the USS Abraham Lincoln, including a sailor going overboard and declining crew mental health, calling the reports completely misrepresented.
3: Completely misrepresented. Listen, we make sure that every ship, every crew, every captain has everything we can provide them at every single moment. Some deployments are longer than others, and I have more respect and gratitude for those sailors than anybody. What they do in those high seas and those austere conditions with less port calls, it's incredible. I mean, Americans don't understand what it's like to do that. So as someone who's not been on a ship like that, but been on long deployments, I feel it. I want them home as soon as everybody else do. I want folks rotated as quickly as possible. I want the best for them. My commanders know that. Our service secretaries know.
0: His commanders. Yeah. Oh, yeah, I've never been there. Really? You provide everything that the sailors need? Then why were they getting a half a cup of rice and two rancid tortillas and calling it chow? Is Halliburton in charge again?
2: I'll take a Halliburton with the Halliburger with cheese.
0: Oh, that'll be $29.
3: Know that. The president expects that. And so to that crew and to all those crews, we're going to do everything we can for you. And we are so grateful for their dedication of that crew and others. They've held the line for the country, and they've done a fantastic job.
0: I don't think there was a word of truth in that, but by God, he does seem a little bit, he seems like he might be under the influence of some Bolivian marching powder, that's for sure. He's positively manic in that video. Of course, his ex-wife told the FBI he drinks more often than he doesn't. His colleagues on the couch over at Fox News TV Radio Rwanda said he stank of booze before he'd go on air. And he swore he would get on the wagon if he got to be Secretary of Defense. Anybody believe that? I mean, buying a shit ton of crab legs and lobsters. I was chatting yesterday with a woman who said, you know, I gotta be careful. She said, do you ever go to Shein or Temu? I kind of nodded my little head. I don't. But she said, I got a package the other day, and I looked at it and went, when did I order that? And then she said, oh dear. Yeah, never Temu after midnight. I'll bet you. Never get shit-faced, Whiskey Pete, and start ordering lobster and king crab and booze for the Pentagon. That is to say, you, when you are in your cups. And, of course, part and parcel of why the sailors aboard the Lincoln are in the fucked up circumstances that they are is because he told his orange daddy, oh, we can whip that Iranian ass in no time at all, daddy. We'll just bomb the shit out of them, and then they'll just, like, give up, you know? Dude, it's gonna be so cool. Yeah. And, you know, the snot in the hair, and then boom. Jesus. And from Cynthia, unlike Brian Thompson, Luigi didn't get to make a big handsome profit for his murder. Yeah, how many mansions does he have? Like zero, I'm sure, versus... Yeah, but, well... Now, the Bible verse says, in my Father's house are many mansions. I don't think Brian Thompson got a mansion. I think he got a little sulfur and brimstone cubicle. How about you? Then this. The trip off the rails just gets longer and further away from reality. Garden City, New York was the scene today for Nitwit Nero to offer up some random ramblings. The David S. Mack Center for Training and Intelligence. Intelligence? Well, he had no business there. And, of course, more barking and grunting and hooting about how Iran is just, they're losing.
1: They're losing so bigly.
0: But, in particular, one little item.
4: And which is being very badly defeated.
0: Iran, which is being very badly defeated, when back in March he said they already had been. And a few chuckleheads there in the crowd. It looks like a bunch of cops were clapping for him.
4: And which is being very badly defeated. Pretty soon I'll be declaring the Hormuz Strait a territory of the United States. Essentially, that's what it is. We have the blockade. No ships get through unless we want them to. But how about Venezuela? Venezuela was a one-day war. And now...
0: America calling.
1: The Hormuz Strait is going to be an American territory.
0: He's just babbling at this point. The purpose for it all was to campaign for the Republican candidate for governor, Bruce Blakeman. And I guess that's why there were so many ACABs there. Their pretty little white gloves. So one wonders if that's like Infrastructure Week. And of course, he looked terrible. Another bad hair day for him. God. Well, as that one guy on social media says, it could happen at any minute. We know what it means. From Sylvie. If Papa Trump had a warning system, don't we wish, Fred Trump could have used this, a loud, urgent female voice back in 1945. Orgasm imminent. Pull out. Pull out. Cynthia says, I expect old Whiskey Pete is drinking stuff like this on the taxpayer dime. 1972 Glenn Grant 41-year-old Tantalus by Duncan Taylor Speyside single malt scotch whiskey at $3,999.99 a bottle. Through a swirly straw. Mm-hmm. Cynthia asking, why are so many Americans so fucking stupid? Well, it's by design. when you stop teaching the things that young people need to begin their adult lives, they become much more manipulable.

0: Right. Okay. Well, we are into the second hour of the program. I suggest we go over the river and through the woods to the old holler tree that we sublet from the Keebler Elves and see who's there for the conversation this evening. Okay, everybody into the room. Let's have a Jim Dandy this evening. Hey, Jeremy, how are you?
1: Get yourself.
0: Among the living.
1: Yeah, well, I say pretty good. I'm trying to keep upbeat nature, but I guess really good answer is woke up this side of the dirt, so I'm still winning, I guess, technically. But I'm trying to think.
0: I confess, I'm ready for a weekend.
1: I've got a long weekend coming in 2 weeks, taking my last week of the vacations for the year off. So I planned it well. I didn't realize it that school is back in that week, so there'll be no kids around. Most people are back to work, no school vacations. So I'll have the week to myself, do whatever I want. So that'll be nice. Trying to think. I don't know. I'm exhausted. Really don't have a ton of updates. We heard from Park lawyer about the tax problem, and he said kind of what I thought he was going to say. They filed 400 complaints to the town, and the town automatically said, nope, we're right, you're wrong, which was to be expected. I mean, they didn't expect the town to fold, saying we did something kind of shiesty right off the bat. So he said this will probably take 6 to 7 months. They'll probably end up in a superior court somewhere, unfortunately, or the tax board or something like that. And just said, unfortunately, that means keep paying your taxes as normal. And there's a lot of people that live where I do, not me so much. I mean, I guess I'm on a fixed income, but not like a retired person who lives on $1,100 a month in Social Security. Telling them they have to pay an extra, you know, $600 every 2 to 3 months for their taxes is going to hurt them a lot more than it will me. It's going to suck for me, too, but, I mean, it's going to hurt a lot of people. And, I mean, my taxes went up as much as my parents did, essentially, and they have a four-bedroom house. And own their land. So, there's that. But why complain? Just pay them, and hopefully the lawyer wins. I think they will eventually. I think it's a strong case. But other than that, things are what they are. I mean, pretty burned out from the news cycle. I still think we'll do particularly well in November. I say that hesitating after what happened with Kamala, but it feels different this time in terms of seeing elections are going on, my own, you know, personal elections here in the state, how a lot of the people who claimed, you know, this person go, that person go, were soundly defeated. And they're saying nationally, so far this year, Democrats are turning like they need to turn out. They're turning out in huge numbers, more than they normally do. It's usually only on like a big election that they do. So we'll see. We'll see if it carries through or if people get too cocky and figure we don't need to help anymore and I'll just sit home tonight. Hopefully it doesn't happen.
0: Well, I can even sense a little bit of that here in West Virginia, Jeremy. And oddly enough, the thing that seems to have really pissed people off is what I was talking about with the clothing vouchers. There seems to be a groundswell of absolute disgust over it. And the maggot legislature is trying desperately to spin it any way except where it would be, it would put responsibility upon them.
1: It's a clothing voucher, a West Virginia thing? I've never heard of such a thing. Explain. Please.
0: Oh, you must have missed it the other night. Every fall, for as long as I can remember, families who qualify, and it's income-based, got a $200 clothing voucher per child so that they could go back to school shopping. And so that the kids could show up in school with clothing that actually fits, because you know kids grow, like you know that's the nature of having kids. And the government, the state government, fucked up so badly this year under Fatty Patty, the pill rolling Trenton troll, that the money wasn't there for everybody who needed it. And, of course, you know, these are working families, Jeremy. These aren't just people, laying around six to a bed like Charlie Bucket and his family and Willy Wonka. There are people, you know, there are people who work at Walmart, who work at KFC, who, you know, work at Jiffy Lube and whatnot, and still don't make enough money to get to the end of the month. And there were, you know, I'm sure there were Trump voters and Republican voters among them because, well, we're particularly good at that here in West Virginia, voting against our own interests, as troublesome as that phrase may be. But people are pissed, especially in light of the fact that we dropped $2 million on a July 4th celebration that, just to please Nitwit Nero, $360,000 of which Morrissey said, well, that's all the Ferris wheel costed was $360,000. Yeah.
1: I'm sure $200 is a lot for people who have little or nothing. I'm sure it is. But me personally, I spend $200 a week at least on average on groceries, probably more. And that's not eating particularly
0: healthy.
1: Yeah,
0: well, that's the whole thing. That's the whole thing. $200 is not a lot. But, you know, right. Socks, underwear, a couple pairs of jeans, a few shirts, probably at least $50 just for a pair of shoes to get through the year and hope that Junior's feet don't grow again for a while, at least for the year.
1: See, last year I replenished my shorts because they were slowly rotting away, and that was before a lot of tariffs kicked in from out of the country, and most of our clothes were made in India and other places, and I bet I spent, you know, somewhere in the neighborhood of $200-$300 on about four pairs of shorts and I think some new socks. I mean, it wasn't much. I mean, it doesn't get you much anymore. It's really a piddly amount when you think about it. But at least it's something for families who have little or nothing to give to their kids and they're, you know, don't have to go to school with holy clothes and socks like I do with holes in the toes because they're too lazy to buy new ones. But anyway, I'm going to probably go back to work because this is my first week in over a month and a half where I'm not going to have to work this weekend, so I'm going to enjoy it, and it is what it is, so I'll let Roger take over unless I can think of something later on. I'm pretty tired and worn out, honestly. I'm out of topics.
0: I get it. I really do. I think I probably got a little burnout of my own. Desperately need a vacation. Can't take one.
1: How can you not be when you're just like the rest of us, for the most part, in the fact that you're not someone who can't not be in the know? You don't have to know at all, but you know enough that you never fully get dipped out of this, and it burns through you. It really does, unfortunately.
0: It does. It does. Okay, Jeremy. Well, I'm sure you'll check in as the conversation goes on.
1: I would never make another comment. I'll just be quiet from here on out. I'd never say another coffee.
0: So let's see what Roger's got. Hey, Roger.
2: Hello. Not a whole hell of a lot. I do have two ears of corn sitting in a 5% brine. And another two ears that I shaved off, also in the same brine, to see how this fermented corn's going to do. But I had to go buy them because I don't have any corn yet. But anyhow, it'll be interesting. They've started working. I just put them down yesterday, and they're starting to show a little bit of activity. So,
0: did you blanch them? Did you blanch them or parboil them first?
2: No.
0: You wanted to do that.
2: Oh. Why?
0: Because it makes them a little more tender and for eating off the cob.
2: Well, my thought process was if I blanched them, I'd probably be destroying the organisms they need to get the fermentation started.
0: It always worked for my grandma.
2: Okay, well, I didn't have any active sauerkraut numbers going to inoculate the brine, so I was depending on the naturally occurring things to to get the fermentation going. We'll see what what happens.
0: Well, I mean, there are wild yeasts inside the germ of the corn.
2: Well, we'll see what's happening. But next week I won't be able to give a report because next Friday I'm going to be down camping at Crater Lake National Park.
0: Oh, how cool!
2: So, another one of those out in the middle of nowhere. I doubt there'll be any reception, but we'll see. We're leaving on Tuesday, coming home on Saturday. So,
0: oh, that'll be delightful and interesting. You mentioned Crater Lake because at the beginning of a book called When They Severed Earth from Sky, which is an examination of how myths actually contain a kernel of truth that, when the myth is first promulgated, can be understood within the culture that generated the myth, but eventually, like a few generations later, it's just an interesting story. A myth about how Crater Lake came to be features prominently at the beginning of the book from the indigenous people of the area. And it was such that, oh gosh, I think back in the 19th century, one of the members of the tribe was able to explain to an ethnographer exactly what the myth was and what it meant. And it's absolutely fascinating.
2: Well, one of the things about Crater Lake is it was a mountain that kind of did what Mount St. Helens did, but instead of blowing out a side, it just blew the whole top out and didn't blow out the side. And now Crater Lake is one of the clearest, cleanest bodies of water in the world. There is no outlet to Crater Lake. It's all been filled by precipitation that fell within the rim, and when the snow melts, it goes into Crater Lake. And God, I forget how deep it is, something like 1,200 feet deep. And it's now reached its equilibrium state, where over the summer, enough water evaporates out to allow for the water that melts in the spring into the lake. So the lake level goes up and down a bit, but it's stabilized at what it is now. And then after the first big explosion, a little bit of it, of the eruption kept going. So there's an island out in the middle of the lake. Well, it's not really the middle, it's off to the side. But it's still an island, which is the last eruption was that island breaking the surface of the lake and forming the island. But it's an interesting number. One thing we're worried about right now is any lightning storms that come through, if they don't come with rain, it's guaranteed to start more fires. And we've been lucky here. We've only had a couple of days of smoke that's been bad. But we're keeping a real close eye on it, because if there's a fire gets started down there, I'm not going to go down to hazardous air condition. We'd either find someplace else to go or just not go. But I'm looking forward to it.
0: I'd love to see something like that.
2: I've always enjoyed Crater Lake. My first memories of it are with my grandparents and my parents. And we went there on a trip one time, and the lodge that's there is at something like 7,000-8,000 feet. I forget exactly. And I wasn't planning on talking about it, so I didn't look the shit up before I got on. But I don't know, maybe I was 8, 9 years old. No. It was before I had polio, so it had to be before 1953. So I'm talking about it, so I didn't look the shit up before I got on. But I don't know, maybe I was 8, 9 years old. No. It was before.

0: to finish their baked potato. I volunteered, and the other one came from somewhere. So I didn't have any effect of the altitude sickness at all, but everybody else did. Mom and Dad just could not stop telling that story. And then when we first came up here to Oregon, Patricia and I went for a visit with her brother, and we've been back a couple of times. It's always beautiful. It's always enjoyable, and you always see something new. And this time, rather than just a straight down I-5 and then over to Crater Lake, I'm going to make a circle trip out of it by heading east from here and then dropping south and come into Crater Lake. And then from Crater Lake, go west, hit I-5, and come back up I-5. And it'll be a fun number with kids and grandkids, and we're just going to have fun.
1: That sounds wonderful. Well, just to give you something to think about while you're gone, I did look up the book and the segment of the book that details the origin story of Crater Lake, according to the indigenous people, the Klamath people in particular. And it'll take a couple of minutes, but just to share it, because I find it so daggum fascinating. The story was recorded in 1865 and retold and examined by Clark in 1953. It just says, a long time ago, so long you cannot count it. And again, this is a tribal person recounting. The spirits of the earth and the sky, the spirits of the sea and the mountains, often came and talked with my people. Sometimes the chief of the below world came up from his home inside the earth and stood on top of the mountain, the high mountain that used to be. One time when the chief of the below world was on the earth, he saw Loha, the daughter of the tribal chief. Loha was a beautiful maiden, tall and straight as the arrow wood. Her eyes were dark and piercing. Her hair was long and black and glossy. The chief of the below world saw her and fell in love with her. He told her of his love and asked her to return with him to his lodge inside the mountain. There, he said, she would live forever and forever, but Loha refused to go with him. Then the chief of the below world sent one of his warriors to a feast of the tribe to plead for him and to arrange for a marriage with Loha. But again the maiden refused, and the wise men of the council would not command her to go. When the messenger returned to the middle of the mountain and reported the maiden's answer, the chief of the below world was very angry. In a voice like thunder, he swore he would have revenge on the people of Loha, that he would destroy them with the curse of fire. Raging and thundering, he rushed up through the opening and stood upon the top of the mountain. Then he saw the face of the chief of the above world shining among the stars that surrounded his home. Slowly, the mighty form of that chief descended from the sky and stood on the top of Mount Shasta. From their mountaintops, the two spirit chiefs began a furious battle. In a short time, all the spirits of earth and sky took part in the battle. Mountains shook and crumbled. Red-hot rocks as large as the hills hurtled through the skies. Burning ashes fell like rain. The chief of the below world spewed fire from his mouth. Like an ocean of flame, it devoured the forests on the mountains and in the valleys. On and on, the curse of fire swept until it reached the homes of the people. Fleeing in terror before it, the people found refuge in the waters of Klamath Lake. After a discussion, two medicine men, the oldest and most revered of the Klamath people, rose from the water, lighted their pine torches, and started toward the mountain of the chief of the below world. From the waters of Klamath Lake, the people watched the flare of the torches move up the long ridge on the east side of the mountain to the top of the cliff, which hung over the entrance to the below world. There, the medicine men paused for a moment, watching the flames and smoke coming up through the opening. Then they lifted their burning torches high above their heads and jumped into the fiery pit as sacrifice. The chief of the above world, standing on Mount Shasta, saw the brave deed of the medicine men. He saw that it was good. Once more the mountains shook. Once more the earth trembled on its foundations. This time the chief of the below world was driven into his home, and the top of the mountain fell upon him. When the morning sun rose, the high mountain was gone. The mountain which the chief of the below world had called his own no longer towered near Mount Shasta. The rain fell. For many years, rain fell in torrents and filled the great hole that was made when the mountain fell upon the chief of the below world. The curse of fire was lifted. Peace and quiet covered the earth. Never again did the chief of the

0: hello world come up from his home. Never again did his voice frighten the people. Now you understand why my people never visit the lake. Down through the ages we have heard this story. From father to son has come the warning. Look not upon the place. Look not upon the place, for it means death or everlasting sorrow.
1: I don't know it for a fact. I can't prove it. But I just know when the chief of the below world got together with Miss Loha, first thing he said was, below me.
0: Juvenile delinquent, I will pull this program over. I will. Don't test me.
1: Come on now, Robin. Come on. Come on.
0: But it's a brilliant explanation that could easily be understood for the volcanic eruption that it was by the people who were within living memory of it. And then eventually it becomes less and less recognizable. But it's fascinating to know that there's a... And then you have to deal with the fact of how long ago that volcano exploded. Then you realize the power of myth and memory. So for anybody interested, again, the book is called When They Severed Earth from Sky. It's an absolute... just a magnificent read that deals with myth in the Mediterranean, in the Aegean, which of course had lots and lots of volcanic activity over the years. The eruption of what was then known as Thera and is today known as Santorini, somewhere around 1600 BCE, but so now you've got an origin story to contemplate when you get to Crater Lake, Roger.
2: Yeah, well, I just did a quick search. Crater Lake was formed some 7,000 years ago.
0: Yeah. And so that's amazing that story could be transmitted generationally. And, of course, those people were there 7,000 years ago.
2: Yeah, well, there's some very interesting geology, and I don't know what its date is, around Mount Shasta. I think it was a similar time period, maybe 5,000, 6,000, 7,000 years ago, when Shasta did a real blow up. And there are rock fields still visible to this day, spread out from Shasta in the very upper reaches of the Sacramento River, of when it blew and threw boulders 30, 40 miles. And those boulders are still sitting on the ground. And from certain viewpoints, you can look out and kind of see how they all just laid out from the last eruption of Shasta that did a similar blow up, as opposed to what we normally see from the Hawaiian volcanoes that simply pour out lava.
1: And some of those boulders are the size of houses. 34.
0: Yeah, and if you'll
1: huge rocks,
0: and
1: huge.
0: If you notice from the myth, that's evidence of the war that took place between the chief of the below world and the chief of the above world.
2: Yeah,
0: because the chief of the above world was disgusted and came down and stood and battled the chief of the below world, and he took up a position at the top of Shasta. Absolutely fascinating.
2: Well, Eddie, I'll give me something to think about while I'm down there for cooking breakfast and dinners for the kids and grandkids.
0: Jude just said, I'll be up at Lake Quino. I don't know if I'm pronouncing that correctly. Quinault. An area is one of the remaining rainforests on this pale blue dot. And she says, enjoy, Roger. Oh, yeah, that's just gorgeous.
2: There's nothing like the Pacific Northwest. I don't know whether you heard it or not, but Timberline Lodge had to be evacuated there last week. They saved it, but they evacuated it and had to fight fire around it. Oregon has had more acreage burned up to today than in any year ever previously. And the fire season's just really getting started.
0: Scary.
2: And unfortunately, a lot of them are arson. Majority are lightning, okay? The majority are, call it, naturally caused. But there are people setting fires just for the hell of it, and I can't understand it. I mean, why in all these tender, dry conditions somebody intentionally start a fire?
0: Stupidity.
2: It can't be like many, many years ago down in California, the California Forestry would hire people and pay them a pittance to be on standby. And once a fire got started, they'd get hired and off they'd go and they'd make good money. And toward the end of the fire season, if there hadn't been very many fires, some of the people that were on that standby pay, as I say, a pittance to be on standby, they'd go start fires so they could get some money for the year. Because they weren't being paid enough to make it through, but they couldn't take any other job because they were on immediate recall to fight fire. So getting toward the end of the season, they went out and lit a fire or two to make sure they got called up to put the fire out. I just don't understand it. But then again, who knows? Anyhow, as to interesting stuff, let's see. Tomorrow, I'm headed up to a little town called Oak Ridge, where there's a fermentation pickling workshop.
0: Fun.
2: I'm going to drop in. I didn't really sign up for it. They don't know I'm coming, but I'm going to go up with my sauerkraut pounders. And I've never been to the church where the classes go on up there in Oak Ridge. And I just, go up and say, here I am, if you need me. I can do it. And if you don't, well, I'll just sit and watch and enjoy the day up in Oak Ridge, which is I think the population is something like 700, 800 people in the town. So it's, one of those little wide spots in the road as you drive around rural Oregon. And then Sunday, one of the local wineries is having a British invasion, and they've got a band that does Beatles and a few other bands that I'm not a music person, so I don't know them all. But anyhow, and so our little British car club, they're reserving a spot on the lawn for us to park our cars to be part of this British invasion for the winery.
0: Oh, what a blast.
2: And, well, we go down to that same winery. They have a cherry blossom festival, and we show up, and we really don't put on a mini car show. We're just we all park together in the parking lot, and people that come for the Cherry Blossom Festival get to walk around, look at the cars, and all that good kind of stuff. And so that's today's Friday, that's Saturday. Sunday, Monday, I don't have anything to do. Tuesday, I've got a meeting and then go to Crater Lake. So I'm keeping busy in retirement.
0: Oh, you sound like you may be more busy in retirement than you were working.
2: Well, I'm still trying to figure out how I had time to go to work.
0: Yeah.
2: But I did do it enough years to get some retirement out of it. So, I can't say that I spent all my life retired until I retired. But it keep your nose to the grindstone long enough, and good comes out on the other end for most of us. Although I do have to admit, I grew up in absolutely the best period of time to be able to accumulate some familial wealth and a defined benefit retirement system. And thanks to Joe Biden, I'm finally getting my Social Security. So, I'm not rich, but I'm able to not live on welfare.
0: comfort. That's the key.
2: Yeah, wife and I are comfortable. At least we have air conditioning.
0: So I got to know, have you gotten into the canned tuna yet?
2: Well, we eat canned tuna kind of regularly.
0: Oh, okay. Well, you were talking about having done it recently, and it's well.
2: Oh, yeah, that was the August 1st workshop over in Mapleton. By the way, what's really fun is we went over, I'll get to the tuna in a second. We went over, but we got a campsite about 3 miles away from the school, so we didn't have to leave super early in the morning to get over there. And now I have permission for any time I come over for a Saturday workshop at the school there, which we're using an elementary school cafeteria and that kind of thing. I now have permission to park my trailer where the school buses gather and dump off kids. So it's, you know, kind of a wide, nice, flat spot at the top of the hill. I now have permission to park my travel trailer there on Friday night to the workshop on Saturday. And so we'll just pull in. I don't have to worry about the next door neighbor with my generator to get the convection microwave oven going or keep the refrigerator cold or anything like that. And as long as I get there after school's out on a Friday and don't dump my wastewater on the ground, obviously I won't do that, but I no longer have to pay a $30 a night camping fee to teach the classes. I can just park on the school grounds, and you can't see it from the road, and off nice and isolated, and so it makes it a worthwhile. And if we want to, we can drive over to the coast for dinner, and then that's about a 10-mile trip over the coast and from Mapleton, and go to a restaurant, eat dinner, come back, crawl into the little camping trailer, and get up in the morning and teach a class. As a matter of fact, we did 191 jars that day, and after they bought enough to make sure everybody got their tuna, all the people that signed up for the class, and when everything was all said and done, there were, I don't know, 35, 40 jars that we canned up extra after the class, and so all the people that went over to help teach it, we were asked who wants to. There were $4.93 fish price for the contents, so, you know, $5 a jar. And so Patricia and I said, yeah, we'll take some. So we ended up with, I think it's 8 jars of that tuna, which is just plain albacore. And I haven't opened any of them yet, but we will. Definitely will.
0: I have no doubt it'll be absolutely yummy.
2: Oh, yeah, it'll be good, but it'll sure beat Chicken of the Sea or any of the other brands that you go down to your local grocery store to buy.
0: Oh, without a doubt.
2: So much better. Well, I sent you one time, I think.
0: Yes, you did. And yeah. From the moment that I popped the top to the moment that we could see the shining bottom of the jar, you probably need really sensitive scientific instruments to be able to measure. I mean, it was fast.
2: Once people eat home canned tuna, they never want to go back to the store bought.
1: I just have to say, when you liberal communist Marxists get your free parking spots, you're ruining the world, damn it. You're not paying capitalism to do $30. You're ruining it for the rest of us.
2: But wait a minute. The campground was a county campground. Bro, that's not capitalist.
1: I'm just picking on you. I know.
2: You're picking on me. I'm just shoveling it back.
1: Okay, fair enough. I know what you're doing.
2: Well, now there was the $10 reservation fee because the county contracts with somebody else to handle the bookings. Whereas if you just show up, it only costs you $20 to camp, but you're not guaranteed a spot. If you pay the reservation system a $10 fee, then it's a guaranteed spot and reserved for you. So, yeah, I guess I'm cheating the capitalists out of a little bit of money, but then, I'm sorry, fuck capitalism.
0: Yes, absolutely. Well, golly, I see that Christopher has joined in. You're early
3: hey,
0: this
3: everybody.
0: Evening, Christopher. Happy Friday, Christopher.
3: Yeah, got off of work a little bit early. I'm going to have to do a little bit later, but not much. So, yeah, it's a beautiful day out, and up my porch a little bit, my deck. Something's wrong with my phone. It ran out of battery, so I'm going to try to get a picture of Arlo. He just got groomed. So the girls gave him his, huh?
1: Do you have clear skies, Chris?
3: Yes. It's not, well, it's a little bit hazy. What about by you, Roger?
1: I have a question. How affected by city lights are you where you are? Are you out in the country where it gets darkish?
3: I'm just south of Portland, so there's a lot of light pollution here.
1: Well, if you can see stars, look up tonight because we're on the tail end of the Perseid meteor shower, and I saw a good amount of them last night. This goes on until, like, Monday.
3: All across the country? It doesn't matter where in the country
1: you are? All across the world. We're passing through a Halley Comet's tail. We do it every year this time of year.
3: Oh, okay. Oh, well, that's cool. All right. We'll do that. So David and Michelle are coming over for game night. So we're going to play some dice, play some Uno.
0: Oh, fun.
3: Stuff like that. Yeah, it should be a lot of fun. Pop in on the back porch and say hi.
0: Good times. And say hi to David for us. He's, you know, since he started his new job, haven't heard so much from him. That happens. I hope things are going well for him.
3: I think they are. I think he wants to get back in Multnomah. Maybe he's having a really good time in Salem, but that commute's hell. Jeez.
0: Yeah,
3: it's bad commuting to Rogers, but it's bad enough.
0: And speaking of commutes, Cynthia, also retired, said, I sure as fuck don't know how I had time to go to work all those years ago and commute on top of it. How did I do it after all? How? Because Cynthia stays plenty busy now.
3: How did we remember all the phone numbers that we had to remember? I mean, yes, you had a phone book and you had a little personal, but most people memorize, like,
0: yeah,
3: 20, 30, 40, 50 phone numbers.
0: And now I'm lost. If my phone goes away, so does, well, I guess I could recover it from the cloud, but yeah.
3: Spelling. You should be a really good speller.
0: Mm-hmm.
3: Atrocious now.
2: One way was, I'm not sure about where you were, but where I was, the McKinleyville numbers started Terrace 9. Arcata numbers were all Van Dyke 2. Eureka numbers were all Hillside either 3 or 4. HI 3 or HI 4. So you really only had to memorize, if you knew the town they lived in, you only had to memorize a 4-digit number. Here in Oregon right now, everybody has a 7-digit number. And if they are local to this part of Oregon, they're all 541. You still need to memorize 7. I mean, sorry, it's a 10-digit number. You still need to memorize a 7-digit, the 123-4567. So you need to memorize a 7-digit number instead of a 4-digit number. And then there are people here in Oregon, like me, who moved here with a phone number that is not in the 541 area code. So now for somebody to memorize my phone number, they need to memorize 10 digits. And so we weren't memorizing a 10-digit number for everybody. We were only memorizing a 4-digit number in the town they lived in. Made it a bit easier. Because the phone was, you know, attached to the wall. And if you lived in McKinleyville, it was TE9, which translated to 8-3, but 8-3-9. But Terrace 9 was just seemed to be easier to remember and than 4 digits than it was for a 7-digit number.
0: Yeah, I never actually had to use those alphanumeric designations, but I think our phone number started with Atwater. So I guess what? AT
2: and then a number and then the 4.
0: And, of course, I still remember that number. And then along, so they moved to the three-digit prefix, and then, of course, added in the area code, and then they changed the area code. Alabama has three area codes now. Maybe more since since last I checked. West Virginia has two area codes, but we have proven very, very stubborn about adopting the new one. Oh, I want a 304 area code, damn it. And, you know, you see people walking around with T-shirts that have the outline of the state of West Virginia and says, 304, and so refer to the state as the 304. Modernity.
3: My cell phone's still 773. Chicago. Well, suburbs.
1: I can remember my childhood phone number from house I moved away from almost 40 years ago at this point. I can remember it like yesterday. I remember my grandparents' number. I can remember my house I grew up in from elementary to high school. But the one that gets me, and this is the funny thing of all, is my best friend, his password for a long time has been a mixture of the last four of my childhood phone number and his. And it still melts my mind as how he does. I cannot figure it out. It's still fucked me. Every time I try to put them together, I cannot do it. But somehow he's done it easily. He remembers it.
3: I remember it too. And I also remember when, I don't know the exact year, but they had to expand to all different area codes around Chicago, the metropolitan area. Everything used to be 312. Then they had to split them up. Right? So where we lived in the western suburbs was 630. So I remember, everybody got pissed off in the neighborhood. Ah, man, our phone number's changing. The area code's changing. It's going to be a pain in the ass, blah, blah, blah.
2: California has 40 area codes.
3: Holy cow. Oh, he's got a bunch, but not that many. We get about 10.
0: I feel like there was a little bit of Harry Carey in that holy cow, Christopher.
3: Yeah, could be. Told you that story. Running home after school to maybe catch their ninth, sometimes even the seventh. By that time, Harry was gone. Gone.
0: Oh.
4: Had a long drive. Way back. Might be, it could be, it is.
3: Yeah, those were great times. Me and my buddy, and the Cubs.
0: And his son Skip was a great one too.
3: Because he was down your way.
0: Yeah, Skip was at the Braves.
3: Son.
0: And he died. He died way too young.
3: Oh, he's dead.
0: Yeah, oh, yeah.
3: Who's the grandkid? Because he did the Cubs and they did the Braves. Is he doing the Braves now? It's Chip.
0: Yeah, Chip. Yeah. Harry Skip.
3: Wasn't bad
0: Chip.
3: Either.
0: No.
3: Skip was good because he was on the Superstation. Everybody got to see him too. Yeah.
0: Well, yeah, and
3: for football.
0: And you know, Skip. Skip was a delight too. I remember when he made a reference to Yosemite Sam.
3: He said Yosemite?
0: Yeah. Yeah, Les Nessman saying Chai Chai Rodriguez was just TV fiction.
3: Yeah.
0: Skip Carey actually said Yosemite Sam.
3: Chai Chai Rodriguez. Say that again.
0: Chai Chai Rodriguez.
3: That's fantastic. So good. Oh, God. So Bears play tomorrow, so I'm going to be going to the Bears bar.
0: Yeah, what's
3: in Portland?
0: Yeah, what was that that went down with the stadium? I saw a post from
3: they're leaving. They're leaving.
0: Yeah,
3: what I gather, I don't think it's set in stone 100%, but the city ain't going to give any money, and the state ain't either. They're like, cough, more money than God. We don't got. Pop the piss in, so go to hell.
0: Well, I saw where Frank, who listens to the program, Frank said, why do they deserve a new stadium at all? Like, why should the taxpayers pay for that? Also, maybe win a fucking Super Bowl in the 21st century. Then we can fucking talk about a new stadium.
3: And no shit. Exactly. Exactly. So when I was down in Indy for the Indy 500, oh, it was all the talk. When I met somebody and they found out I was a Bears fan, oh, they were squawking, squawking, squawking. Oh, we're stealing the Bears from you, yay. Oh, first of all, Hammond, Indiana, it's not central Indiana. Dave will tell you. You know, Dave will tell you all about it. It's a different universe. Hammond is a different universe than Indianapolis. Oh, and I have a feeling they're going to run into issues with Superfund site. Who the hell's going to clean that up? Because maybe they're not going to be able to build anything at the Wolf Lake until somebody cleans that up. That, you remember, I mean, that was one of the most industrialized areas of the United States back in the day. And it'll be interesting to see how all that goes. So, yeah. I mean, there's a train that goes down there, so wouldn't be. I mean, still, yes, pain in the ass to get to the stadium, but not. Straight lines, you know?
0: Express.
3: Yeah. I mean, they could make that work. It wouldn't be too bad. I mean, there's casinos around there.
0: Are they still going to be the Chicago Bears, though, or are they going to be the Hammond Bears?
3: Saw something on the crawl. The name will stay. I don't know who made the decision, whether it's from the owners, a vote by the owners. I have no idea. The commissioner.
0: I want them to go back to being the Decatur Staleys.
3: Yeah, go there. Go to the other river. Yeah. Decatur, go back home. That's a great idea.
0: Oh, and by the way, I need to send out thanks to Rob. Thank you, Rob, very kindly. Rob finished off Ralph's first challenge and got us started on the second one, saying, keep the horn alive. Thanks, Roxanne. Thank you, Rob. Thank you so, so much. It'd be great if some other folks would jump in alongside you. We've got $15 to go on the Abdul El Sayed busts a move to Taylor Swift challenge yet. $15 to go on that. That'll get us down to $20.65 if we can get there. And, Lordy, if we could get down somehow, and it would be a miracle, make no mistake, get down to just being a week behind, that would be huge. Because, I got car property taxes and tag stickers to pay for, and then next month I have to deal with the real property taxes, and on top of everything else that keeps this program going. So thanks, Rob. Thank you so much. Thank you, Ralphs, for the first challenge, and hopefully $15 more and we're done with the second one. Fingers crossed. And again, thanks, Rob. What else? I mean, I get a sense that everybody, well, like Jeremy said, just exhausted. Me too.
3: Yeah.
0: And back here,
3: almost there.
0: Back
3: we're
0: here
3: almost
0: in the
3: there, but we still.
0: Yeah, it's. Here in the fabulous Horn Studios, it's been positively swampy and tropical the past couple of days, and we won't make mention of the attire of your humble hostess. The horror, the horror.
3: My little engine that could, my little tiny air conditioner unit here.
0: Yeah,
3: it's struggling. I think I need to get a new filter for it.
0: Well, what we've got back here is one of those little floor unit heat pumps.
3: Oh, a heat pump. Oh, okay.
0: And it uses that flex hose like with your dryer out the window. And
3: that's what I got too. Yeah.
0: And it tries really hard, but the thing is, it's at the back of the room next to the. Because the fabulous Horn Studios are also known, at least half of it, as the laundry room. So it's back by the washer and the dryer. And I'm in the front of the room with the great big humongous windows that are facing south. And now that we've got a tarp on the leaky roof, it's black. And it just sucks up heat. Woof. Yeah.
2: One of your problems with the I've got a unit similar to that out here in my mother-in-law unit. If you go outside to where that hose goes out the window and put your hand there, yeah, it's going to be warm and all the rest of that, but it's also sucking a whole lot of air out of the room that it's in to expel the heat to the outdoors. So when it's running, it is sucking a lot of air in from outdoors through the cracks and all the rest of it, which is at the higher temperature. So if it's possible, maybe someplace it is, some it isn't, if you could position it, I happen to have this little tiny hallway from where the door comes in past the bathroom and along the kitchen. I can open up the window in the door, and it's sucking warm air in through that, getting to the unit very quickly, and then goes through the unit and gets expelled back outside. Whereas the cold air that the unit is blowing, I have it focused toward the center of the room. And I keep the part of the room that's getting cooled, I shut all the windows on that side and only have them open on the other side. So the warm air simply comes in, hits the unit, and gets sucked back out. But the cold air is blown into the rest of the room. Now, when the youngest boy tried to put one of those units in his little, I don't know, it's an 8x10 foot shack that he lives in, it couldn't keep just that 8x10 foot shack cool because it was sucking so much air in that it couldn't keep up with the amount of air it was sucking in to run the unit. So there are drawbacks on those guys that having to do with air circulation that make them a problem for smaller cubic air units. I hope I made sense with that. I haven't had anything to drink.
3: Thanks, so.
0: It did. And honestly, it's cooler back here when I can open the door into the rest of the mansion. But we can't do that during the program because the golden one will come back and forth, and while it's delightful, he would distract your humble hostess because I would have to immediately turn you. Oh, that's a good boy. Oh, Shadow is so. Oh, I love the Shadow so much. Oh, what a good boy! And you know, it doesn't make great radio. So, that.
3: Put a picture of Arlo in the chat.
0: Oh, yay. Hi, Arlo.
1: You know, Shadow wouldn't come in as much. You didn't always hear you talking in the fucking background about a fucking little cousin and how cute he is. You wouldn't want to come in and confirm your love for him.
0: Don't misgender the cousins. They're both little girls. Now quit that.
2: Anyhow, I see Chi put in an appearance.
3: Chi was here.
0: Yay. Oh, and there's Naomi in the chat room, and Theo.
5: What's happening, all?
0: Hey, Chiwoo,
3: hey,
0: what's going on?
3: What's going on?
5: Chris.
3: Yeah, how you doing, buddy? Going with the Bears, man. The Bears moving?
5: If they do, that would be a colossal mistake on their part because in 3 years when they realized they invested $4 billion in a place that nobody wants to go to, they'll figure it out. And then
3: Wolf Lake, right?
5: What I would do if I was the state of Illinois, J.B. Pritzker and all them, this is a blue state, so the Dem state legislature, all of that, what I would do is that land that they bought in Arlington Heights, I would start charging them millions of dollars in taxes right now. Make up your mind.
3: That's a pretty good idea.
5: Money talks. You want to move your ass to Indiana? Head on out. But you already bought the land in Arlington Heights. And
3: it's fucking land, right? I think they could pass a law that would say if you've got that land and it's not generating any revenue.
5: Park. they bought Arlington Park Racetrack. That's a nice piece of land. It burned down twice for the money. That's a nice piece of land. And they paid a couple hundred million dollars for that land.
0: It burned down twice for the money. Is that that State Farm Lightning, Chiwoo?
5: Yeah. Right. Something like that. Yeah. Cigarette dropped out, you know, whatever. And then
3: the city of Chicago only burned one time.
5: Yeah, with the stadiums, you know, sports is a different thing. Sports is a different type of entertainment. It's a different type of thing. Sports, I mean, look, man, United States of America fills up a $75,000 seat stadium on a random Thursday for college football. Stop it. Sports is a different thing in America. What I want to ask Ms. Robin about, what's up with Blanchy? What's going on with him?
0: Which part? I mean, he's dirty. He's sleazy. He entered that. He announced that Office of Legal Counsel memo almost before the ink was dry on his confirmation as Attorney General. So now anybody that talks to Nitwit Nero is deemed by the AG's office as engaged in privileged communication, which is just absolute bullshit.
5: So that's all finalized then? I mean
0: that's official policy of the Office of the Attorney General now.
5: I thought federal judges slapped the shit out of his ass.
0: Oh, they are. They're still slapping him around like the little bitch he is. But he's the Attorney General now. They literally confirmed him in the dark and still of the night before they bolted out of town for their month-long vacation.
3: It's be nice. But you're telling when Donnie's in the back seat of the car, they roll up on the McDonald's drive-through window. He orders his 3 Big Macs, 2 double cheeseburgers, blah blah,
0: and a giant Diet Coke.
3: That's privilege. That's a privilege conversation.
0: Yep, that's executive privilege now, Christopher.
1: Chris, if you're going to make jokes,
3: drive-through. What?
1: If you're going to make jokes, get the fucking name right. It's the Beast, not the car. The Beast.
3: The Beast. Okay.
0: No, that's what. No, Jeremy. That's what's inside the car. And it's preceded by the words orange and shit. The orange shit beast.
3: The diaper nanny is the beauty. So Beauty and the Beast.
0: Hey, the diaper
3: nanny. Is
0: she
3: that
0: nanny?
3: Pretty? I don't think I've seen a picture of her.
0: Oh, she's in a she's another bottle blonde. And she's
3: spit them out of the fucking.
0: They also call her the human printer. Because she walks around with a wireless printer and just prints out stories praising him from the few remaining places that are willing to do so. But, she probably changes his dieties, too.
1: Did anyone hear Hal Sparks really happen with this plane thing? Hal Sparks usually isn't too far from the truth when he comes up with his theories. He's saying that this it wasn't a C-130, but whatever it was specially outfitted. It was a medical plane. He went on and saw his team of doctors because
0: it was a C-30.
1: It was stuttering so much.
0: Yeah, C-32 jet.
1: And he's claiming it was a medical plane, and Trump didn't want people to know that he was getting medical attention because all this fuck up with the G-8, they're tuning him up. So he went there for 3 hours before they give him for that time period, and that's why no one knew about it.
0: Yeah, but the whole business about BB telling him, Mr. President, the Mullahs are gonna get you. It's redundant to say that he shit his pants, but that was the motivation. And everybody seems to be in agreement that Caroline Real Poo Poo Leave It Alone didn't take too kindly to it. And so
1: he also did that because once Trump calmed down, he'd attack him again.
0: But that also dovetails with the fact that now with this Office of Legal Counsel memo that we were talking about with Chi Wu, you got to understand, Tangerine Tiberius was calling Caroline while she was on maternity leave. I mean, for all we know, she was pushing that little baby girl out. Yes, Mr. President.
6: Caroline, I really need you back.
0: And so,
3: my Diet Coke is warm, Caroline.
0: And so now with this Office of Legal Counsel memo out, even if with her out of the job and off the payroll, anytime he calls her, it's executive privilege. If he, I mean, let's say he calls and says,
6: "Well, you know, Caroline, I guess I can tell you now. Yeah, I really did fuck that 13-year-old little girl and slapped her around a little bit,"
0: and it's privileged communication. Ta-da!
3: The 13-year-old bit his little fungi.
0: Yeah, dingus. Wee.
5: What did they ever figure out about the taxes? Has that been, is that still moving along? Has that been resolved?
0: The federal judge down in Miami has said that for the time being, Nitwit Nero doesn't have to respond to that part of discovery, but he also said that that ain't necessarily going to remain the case. Like I said, I don't deliberately make this. Oh, thank you, Cynthia, in the Bay Area. Thank you. The rest of Ralph's challenge got met. We're down to $20.55. Gosh, $56, and we could be under $2,000, and not quite 7 days unfunded. So if we could get a little mini miracle going here in the last hour of the program, it would be fan-freaking-tastic. Get some momentum going. Thank you, Frank. Oh, goodness. We are now down to 2030. Thank you, Frank. That really does help because, you know, staring down the beady little eyes of the terrified chihuahua is no fun. Thank you so much, Frank. Oh, my goodness gracious. There's David has joined us. Hi, David.
3: David's there.
0: Yeah.
7: Hi, everybody.
3: Hey.
0: Hey, counselor.
7: What's going on? I just woke up.
3: Salem. Any witches down there? That's a bad joke.
0: Yeah, that is bad.
7: You know,
3: I knocked a llama flat out of her ass with that one.
7: That go on. There are some strange things that go on in Salem, Oregon. So I wouldn't be surprised if there were witches in Salem, Oregon.
0: God, that reminds me of the...
7: In the bathroom at work.
0: Yeah.
7: In the bathroom at work, there's a sign that says, "Please don't summon demons in the bathroom."
0: Nice. You just great. Reminded me of Robert L. Service's The Cremation of Sam McGee, the opening lines. Strange things are done in the midnight sun by the men who moil for gold. Yeah.
1: That's strange, David, because I'm pretty sure I've exorcised a few demons in the bathroom before.
7: You know, I was thinking because, like, as I'm sitting on the pot there in the bathroom staring at the sign there, I'm like, I hope I'm not summoning any demons.
0: Preferably expelling them. Oh, my God. Shut up, Roxanne. Jesus Christ. I do. I need a vacation. I got to share this with you guys. This is a clip from The Bulwark. And it's about Brandon Herrera. Now, this is the maggot who is running to replace... Oh, who was the sex pest that resigned from office? Tony Gonzalez, was it? from Uvalde. You know, we talked last week about, and I mean, the business with the Dollar Tree and Whiskey Pete running the snot through his hair, and God, there's and the testosterone obsession of Whiskey Pete keg breath. Well, we got a new one with Brandon Herrera. And again, they were talking about it. You know, these masculine men of masculine MAGA masculinity. There's no end to how disgusting they are. And so Sam Stein and Tim Miller got to talking about it. And I'm going to not do much of a setup on this. Let's just say that Brandon Herrera is apparently really, really, really, really disgustingly obsessed with his boy parts. Trigger warning, content warning, sleaze warning, bodily fluids warning. Get the duct tape and the hockey puck.
8: Okay, can I ask Brian, Sam, since you spent some time on the forums?
9: Yeah.
8: Why do people want that?
9: I did research into this. Yes.
8: Yeah. Okay. What do they feel is deficient about their current, you know, sort of ejaculate that they feel like they need to supplement it? Impregnating women? Is it gay men who are bottom?
0: I don't feel so bad about this, about touching on, not touching, about discussing these topics anymore, because, you know, these guys are serious. They got real Jed Clampett walking around money, and they're talking about it, because the Bulwark is a real live, no kidding, fully funded media empire. But, yeah, I think you've got the idea of what they're talking about. Jesus Christ.
8: Who just kind of like it? Or what's right. The...
9: So I looked into this. I researched the medical journals. I did some, you know, perusing of Medical News Today. Looked at how much your average ejaculate is, and I got answers as to why people want to increase their volume. But also, I did not know this. There is also a lot of interest in making your ejaculate travel farther. And mostly it's just psychological. It's basically
8: showmanship.
9: You feel like more of a man.
8: Okay, so as a gay man, I'm going to have to turn to you guys for some expertise here, which is unusual. As I understand heterosexual sex, it's been about 23 years for me, so it's, you know, maybe the memory's a little fuzzy. You don't really get to see how far it goes, you know, because it's like in the chute.
9: Yeah, that's true. I mean, I guess if you pull out, you do, and if you're just masturbating, you can check out.
8: So it's for self-awareness
9: and self-confidence. They get into this a little bit. They talk in very vivid detail about.
0: Because the maggot men of maggot masculinity are out there having these conversations. And in particular, Brandon Herrera, congressional candidate endorsed by Orange Jesus, has a podcast in which he discusses what he calls lock and load.
1: Can I do your
0: doggondest?
1: So this is your for-profit media in late stage capitalism. Anything to distract from the collapsing society around us, right? Like, they will talk about the most vapid, disgusting, crude topics so they don't have to deal with the fact that our civilization is dying. Right? And I'm not talking about the racist conception of Western civilization and the white man and Indo and fucking European shit. I'm not talking about that. I'm talking about human civilization. Right?
7: climate change is changing.